0: have employees in Baltimore is very low. In fact, your group did an assessment of nationally that less than 3% of black-owned businesses has any employees. They're all sole proprietorship.
1: Right.
0: So when you look at this factor and knowing that in order to expand businesses, you need access to capital, the only solution as I see it, is what you express in this book, what we talked about earlier, as far as reviving the way that our ancestors managed businesses in the early 19th century, as far as developing businesses. Because let me give an example of what I'm talking about.
1: Mm-hmm.
0: The during the Clinton administration, they came up with the empowerment zones to help black businesses start developing businesses, especially in urban areas. Bush changed the name when he came in and called it opportunity zones, but it was supposed to be the same thing. Obama had the name the promise zones, and then Trump came in, but he basically went off of the Bush model with these opportunity zones. But if we look at that 25 years or 30 years of those so-called opportunity and promise zones, they didn't give opportunities or promise to black people. Because if you look in these urban areas, we don't control the economy in these communities. Other people do.
1: Mm-hmm.
0: So when we see this, knowing that it's difficult for our people to obtain capital, again, we're in a vice, a catch-22. And this is why, because I want to add this into the conversation while you're still here, because you do talk about it in your book. It's a chapter dedicated to it about reparations and repair for what our people went through in slavery and Jim Crow and the apartheid system that that we kind of live under now. Talk about how that can even the playing field as far as you're assessing this, as far as obtaining working capital. You just mentioned about the homes and our homes being devalued in certain areas and how that could make a huge difference. But talk about that in regards to reparations and all of, put that all into the picture for us.
1: Yeah. So I'll start from the beginning of your comment and question, particularly in Baltimore, and really my interpretation of the ministers demanding 40 acres and what turned out and then a mule was that
2: they, I would like to make a comment.
0: Can you hold, please?
1: I'll
0: come right to you.
1: They understood that it's about controlling the means of production. You need land, and you need to be able to start businesses and communities on that land in a manner that will address the community's needs. Now, we have mechanisms currently to do that. I mentioned in the Baltimore chapter that the Security and Exchange Commission created or allowed for these crowdfunding platforms where people with as low as $1,000 can invest in commercial real estate, a development in their area, and they can reap dividends from that. Now, there's a brother by the name of Lanier Richardson that I feature in the book. He's doing this all around the country. He's purchasing Moorabend strip malls and getting local community members to invest in those areas with as low as $1,000, so they become co-owners of the development. And when you own the property, it's much more likely you can start businesses in those properties that can endure. Now, one of the problems we have is that, yeah, we know how to start businesses, but we can't afford to scale them. And we certainly don't control the rents that we're operating the businesses out of. And this certainly applies to more neighborhood facing firms as opposed to more web based firms. But I say all that to say that nothing will occur without levels of investment. Either we're going to have to invest collectively in ourselves,
0: okay,
1: or demand policy in that to invest in the communities that are worthy of it. And we have lots of situations where we've invested in both people and place. Everything from you named it, the various zones, to PPP loans, to all sorts of things. I mean, we won't even talk about the New Deal and FDR and all those things. We had a history of it, but we just, and when it comes to reparations, we actually believe in reparations for a number of people. We just don't. It becomes a question when you're talking about reparations for Black people. That's the only time it becomes a question. But we invest in people in place for all sorts of things, both internationally and nationally. It's just when it's Black people. So for me, we need more structures and vehicles to get investment to Black people who need it, who deserve it. And I'm also very clear about this, that in the short run, while I certainly, and in the book I talk about this, I certainly believe in reparations. I think it's more achievable when we focus on reparations programs that address direct harm. So people who have faced discrimination or are facing discrimination now, versus lineage that essentially provides reparations for any descendant of the enslaved. When you talk about lineage, the questions of, or you hear people say all the time, my father didn't own any slaves, and you hear these things. But I'd like to get out of that debate and say, hey, if you live in Cancer Alley, that you were zoned to live in this area, hey, there, you need to pay for not only for them to move, but pay for the damages caused by that direct harm. And so, but we should not just look at it as repaying people for lost wages or life. We should also look at it as an investment strategy. When we invest in the people who are in the lowest rungs of wealth, it improves the overall standing of everyone in the community. And so this is very pragmatic in my belief that, hey, I'm very focused on the folks who are lower wealth and deserve resources. Now, if there was a reparations program right now and it did not include me, I would be okay with that. You know, right now, at its stance, because I'm doing fairly well. My father was murdered in prison. His father was murdered. They lived in areas that clearly housing devaluation discrimination occurred. And somehow I'm here with wealth. Now, I'm very clear. I want to get resources to people who need it. And so that's why I talk about making sure we don't lose focus on the immediate needs of people here and now. And I'm this very clear. Sometimes we do need to just cut the check, but cut the check to people who need it right now. And I'm just very clear on that. So, I believe in reparations. More so, I believe in investing in communities for growth. And when we do that, we will see that growth. Okay.
0: Let me go to, let's go to Orlando first, then we'll go to Memphis, and then we'll go to Phoenix. Let's go to Orlando first. Orlando, Florida.
3: Yes, thank you for taking my call. Mm-hmm. And I got to say, first, in Proverbs 8:29-18, it says, where there is no vision, the people perish. Now, I have been studying the condition of our people for a very long time, and I have come up with a Black Community Economic Development Plan. And let me just tell you the objectives of this plan. And the only thing that I'm skeptical about is the participation of black people.

0: are able to employ the people of our community, increase land ownership, because there's four factors of production: land, labor, capital, and entrepreneurship. So you have to have land, and land being the things that are not just the land itself, but the minerals and natural resources up under the land. But increase trade with Africa, increase trade with CARICOM, okay? Increase the quality of life of Black people, increase access to help. Those are the objectives. Then I've broken it down into resources.
1: Well, listen, these
0: are resources that we have within our hands that we control.
1: Well, hold it. Do me a favor. Because I understand that you said you kind of got it mapped out, but we are, have limited time with Brother Perry. So do you have a question or maybe a comment? You gave a comment, but do you have a question for Brother Perry while he's still with us?
0: Yes, Brother Perry, and thank you for everything that you do. How can I get in contact with you?
2: Well, I would say that the best way to do is go on LinkedIn and or follow me on one of the social media platforms. We do have a newsletter that goes out. If you go to brookings.edu and get on that newsletter, you'll find my whereabouts. To be honest with you, the last, since April, it's been like nonstop. I mean, I've been out of my city multiple times a week almost since then. So I've been pretty active, just because of the book. But, when things slow down, I'll be able to connect with people, more, closely. But this whole type, but stay connected with me on LinkedIn or all social media platforms. I go at Andre Perry, EDU, ED as in dog, U. So at Andre Perry, EDU.
0: Do you have a website?
2: No, I use the Brookings Institution website for my stuff.
0: All right. Thank you. I'll hang up.
1: And listen, brother, when you get the opportunity, pick up the book, Black Power Scorecard, because a lot of the things that you're mentioning is in the book.
0: Okay. And what's that book?
2: Black Power Scorecard, Measuring the Racial Gap and What We Can Do to Close It. And it's available wherever fine books are sold. And you can, and a lot of people... Mr. Elliott mentioned this earlier. You can actually go online and see how your area of the country is doing by going to the Black Progress Index. It's also available online. It's the empirical engine that drives my book. But you can type in your county or your metro area and look at how did that area fares on the indicators that are most important on life expectancy. But get the book Black Power Scorecard. It's available wherever fine books are sold.
1: Thank you.
0: Okay.
1: Thank you, brother.
0: That's the Black Progress Index.
2: That's correct.
0: Okay. Yeah. All right. Thank you all.
1: All right. Thanks, brother. Listen, that's an excellent tool, Richard. Richard, you can attest to that, Richard. We love that tool. I'm telling you.
3: Yeah, I'm glad that y'all put that together. And those 13, I think it's 13 indicators that you're speaking to. I think that's also when you look at it from a synthesis place, how important that is for us to look at.
1: Let's go to Memphis, Tennessee. Memphis.
4: Hey, how y'all doing this evening?
1: Good, good.
4: This is Hasside D, Brother Richard, and I don't have a specific. I took a lot of notes during this interview. I think Brother Richard probably already knows I'm not much on the pragmatic approach. So

0: I could be brought on a little bit later, but I don't want to. Excuse me. The doctor spoke of life expectancy and equivocating that with Black power, but he did make the statement in the absence of racism. And what I ask myself is what power, you know, when I want to wield power, it's going to be regardless of racism, right? And one more thing, I was listening on the app before, so y'all had a lot of interference between some of your previous recordings that was kind of dipping in and out between when the professor was speaking. So you might want to check on that. But when I hear resources through policy, that to me means this system is still going to be, we're talking about borrowing power, and we're talking about resources through policy. And then, I mean, only through the handful of books that I've been like kind of reading and a part of or listening to, rather. It's like the goalpost always moves. So if we can't take that into consideration, it's that to me is something that has to be covered.
1: Well, let me address that because one thing I'm also clear on is that when I talk about power, policy, I should say, and power, I talk about policy at the federal, state, and local level. There are many policies that we have control over. We have mayors in cities all across the country that have, I'll just use one example. They have universities, medical centers, and other institutions in their cities. And they can say to these institutions, if you do not contract with individuals from the community, then we will make life hard for you, and not have you here in our city. So I would challenge the notion that we can't use policy on our side without the goalposts moving. No, there's lots of levers we can pull to make sure resources get our resources back to our communities. I always got to remind people we are taxpaying citizens of this country. Our taxpaying dollars are going to these policies. We should see adequate return from our investment. And so I would say let's look at not just federal policy, which certainly is different, a different environment, but let's also look at state as well as municipal policy as well.
2: Thank you for your contribution, bro. Thank you for your contribution, Memphis. Let's go to Phoenix, and then we're going to Newport News. Phoenix.
3: Yes, Brother Ayat and Brother Richard, and good evening to the professor.
2: Yes, sir.
3: I too live here in Memphis, and just to piggyback on what the brother said a while ago, you see, he's going to take a mayor with backbone to do that. You see, because I live in the city here that is predominantly black, almost 70% black, but black folks control less than 1% of the local economy. And we have a black mayor, black city council, but they don't have no backbone. So, and we have to also remember that, the federal government is the largest employer of black people in this country. They just laid off 300,000 black women there recently with this DOGE program. And they get ready to, if this government shutdown come, they get ready to lay off more black folks permanently. Okay, because they said if this thing comes, they're going to lay off more black folks permanently. So that's going to even devastate us even more. But my question to you, Professor, is this. because we're talking about solutions here, and I want to know your thoughts on this. What about us having joint venture agreements with our counterparts in Africa, marrying the natural resources in Africa, having joint venture relationships, and getting some of that mineral wealth to use to capitalize these programs that we want to do? Because it's going to take a huge amount of capital for us to do what we're doing. So what are your thoughts on that? Us having joint venture agreements with our counterparts on the continent of Africa, who has those vast natural resources, gold, diamond, platinum, coltan, all that wealth, so that we could all come up. So they come up and we come up, and then we can fund these things here that we need drastically need in this community too. And also, I say, as an exit strategy, because we have to remember too, you know, when you build it, they're going to come and try and destroy it, because that is their history to this, in this country. It's not a lack of trying. You know, we have tried, and every time we make a move, they come and they destroy. So, but let me hear your thoughts on that, Professor, please.
1: Yeah. I'm glad you brought that up, because on a number of fronts, I do talk about, one, the importance on in this country, I talk about the importance of immigrants in, on life expectancy. Well, what people don't realize, when one of the strongest predictor of life expectancy is the share of Black immigrants in a community. When you have Black immigrants in a community, life expectancy goes up. Now, some of the reason is what we call a compositional effect, meaning Black immigrants tend to be healthier and wealthier than the people they left and the people they are around when they arrive. But one thing is clear, that they have higher rates of entrepreneurialism. They're very engaged in community and collaborative process cooperatives. They do great work. Now, one thing is also true, that immigrant, the positive impacts of being an immigrant dissipate with every passing generation, which shows you how that American racism is really bad for your health. But I'm glad you brought this up, because we absolutely need to build commercial connections with our brothers and sisters in Africa, the Caribbean, South America. There are just too many resources for us to just only think about working in our own ecosystem. That a truly advanced economic program must see itself in a global economy, because that's what we're in the age of Amazon. If you're talking to only people in your neighborhood, then you're missing the nature of this economy. We can build relationships across the continent, in the Caribbean, in South America, wherever Black people are. So we just need to build, again, cooperatives, collaborations, lines of business with others. If they're not going to do business with you in your city, then go to another. And trust me, there's business to be had. So thank you. There's some good thinking. I think that came from Phoenix or Arizona. There's some good thinking going on down there.
3: Thank you, Professor. I appreciate your comment. Yeah. Thank you.
2: Thanks for your contribution. Let's go to Newport News. Newport News.
4: Good evening, gentlemen. Hi, can you hear me?
2: Yes, sir.
4: All right, good. First, I'm going to try to be as concise as I can. Mr. Perry, I ran into your work via Sandy Darity, but I want to try to get to this point. Number one, you got a question on the idea of policy. I kind of agree with you, because if you really understand your civic duty here, government picks winners and losers from every level of your life. Now, the other thing is, I also love the work and the detail that you go through and the accuracy that you give. But I think in a way you conflate another issue, because nomenclature is important. Reparations is totally different than civic engagement and becoming, because that's the core subject in this country. And what you're doing is really a heightened introduction on civic engagement. I applaud that. But reparations, as defined by what people like Sandy Dirty are talking about, is a distinct debt owed by the government.
1: Right.
4: Not an individual. Let me finish. I'm going to let you talk. And I'm saying this to me. I applaud your work because it does make people work and become wise about how government functions on every level. But that should not be conflated. And I'm not blaming you. I'm saying I've seen it for a couple of decades. There should be a distinct line between those two things. Keep on doing the work, and I applaud you.
1: Yeah. I also want to be clear. The good work of Sandy Darity and others around this, around reparations, they define reparations, particularly for slavery, and in particular a congressional act for slavery. I have a more expansive definition, and that's just my choice of it. I don't say that one is wrong or the other, but I also don't say one is the only way. But okay. I chose
4: what I'm saying is I think you understand that distinction, but most people don't. And I think both of them are worthy projects, but they're not intertwined, as people say. That's what I'm saying to you.
1: We can discuss that
4: some other time. I'll see you. Keep putting in the work.
1: That's exactly right. But thank you.
2: Brother Perry, you have room for two more?
1: Two more. Then I gotta drive a couple hours. So.
2: I know it. Don't load a second. Let's go to New Mexico. New Mexico, question for our guest. Are you there? Let's put them back on hold. Let's go to New York City. New York.
5: Yes, good evening. I'd like to just ask the guest, have you found any place in America that is functioning on the level in the Black community that you're talking about? Is there any viable community that is collectively doing the work that you're talking about? Because from what I done observed, I don't see it.
1: Well, I look at it this way. There is no perfect community, but there are many places and many where Black people are living in their 80s, and it's not by coincidence. And there are a lot, and likewise, on the flip side, there are places where Black people are living in their 60s to their 60s. So I would say that, and people will say, oh, that's because the federal government there is there, or that this happened. No, a lot of the reasons why we live longer in some places is because of our civic action. We created the policies and practices that led to greater wealth in the DMV, in some of the suburbs of Dallas and Atlanta. There are places in the South where people are living longer. So I think, yes, there's lots of growth, but what I don't want us to do is to say Black people are suffering at the same level everywhere. And that is just not true. We have
5: So let me ask you this right quick.
1: Yeah.
5: I understand what you're saying, but based on the situation that the country is facing with the cuts to Medicaid, Medicare, and other social services, do you think Black people are going to be able to sustain themselves in the fashion in which you're putting forward?
1: Some will and some will not. We're going to have to work collectively, and this is where I do have a problem with a lot of our podcast hosts and others who take on this perspective that it's all about me.
2: Yeah.
1: It's all about me and mine. That the people and the places with resources are going to have to leverage them to improve the conditions in the places that are hurting. Like,
5: Do we have a history of organizations that you're referring to coming together to collectively do it? Because, you know, I'm gonna say this and I'm gonna be very blunt about it. I think we are at more danger today than we was back in the 50s and the 60s and Jim Crow, because of the disunity and lack of progress, honestly, as a collective. As individuals, we doing great. I mean, I'm one of those people that's doing great individually, but collectively, I don't think we are at the point that we really, really need to be to survive this type of onslaught that we are facing now, because this is Jim Crow 2.0 on steroids. But thank you again for your work. I appreciate your analysis.
1: Yeah, and maybe I can close with this call to action, because I think the caller raises a great point. We are in perilous times, and we must draw upon the work of the past, the actions of the past. We are going to have to think collaboratively. And this is a call to action, but we do have power. I'll maybe close with one of my favorite playwrights, August Wilson. I'm originally from Pittsburgh. August Wilson was from Pittsburgh.
6: Oh, snap. That's my boy now. Yeah, man.
1: And there was my favorite play is Two Trains Running. And speaking of Memphis, the main character in Two Trains Running, his name was Memphis. And he was about to have his property seized through eminent domain by the city of Pittsburgh. And Memphis, when he heard how much the city was going to give him, he said, "I'm not selling my property for $15,000. I got my price. I know my price." And it's a refrain throughout the play. Throughout, he's arguing with the city. "I'm not selling. I got my price. I know my price." There's another character. His name is Hambone. Hambone makes a deal with the proprietor. He says, "Let me paint your fence. And in exchange, you got to give me a ham." He paints the fence. He never gets his ham. And throughout the play, he says, "Give me my ham. Give me my ham." Now, there's a happy ending and a sad story. Now, the happy ending is that Memphis eventually gets $35,000 for his property, which we're assuming he's getting what white people receive for their property for demanding his fair price. Hambone eventually, and we don't know if he had mental illness or he developed it while demanding his ham, but he eventually goes mad and dies demanding his ham. Now, there's two morals of this story. One is, hey, you got to know that you have worth. You got to know that you have to demand what you deserve. The other piece is, if you demand your ham by working alone, you're going to go crazy and you're going to die. Like, we have got to work collectively to demand what we deserve. And so we're in a weird place. We're in this selfie culture. Everyone only thinks of me, me, me, me, me. But the caller's right. I think we're in powerless times, but I also know that we have people who are fighting to work collaboratively. And I trust that those folks are going to find us a way.
2: Brother Perry, listen, you stayed overtime with us, and I want to thank you for that. I'll be looking forward, once things settle down, to get you back on, because I want to spend time talking about the business disparity dashboard and other things. So, you know, this was a great conversation, and I want to get you back once things settle down.
6: And I
7: I definitely want us to go over that Black Power Index in relationship to who should use it, how we should use it, and how anybody can be able to take this data and be advocates for that collective public policy development.
1: Very good. But it's been a pleasure, and I'll be back on. Don't worry about that.
2: I'll talk to you soon. Thanks for being with us.
1: Okay. Bye-bye.
2: All right. Bye-bye. Peace. We're going to take a brief break. When we come back, we'll transition in open form. And you can give us a call by 215-490-9832. That's 215-490-9832. Time for an awakening. We'll be right back.

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0: We are the watchmen on the wall. You are too. You watch with a political eye. We watch from a spiritual eye. But we're supposed to be the watchmen for the people that vote for us. The sad thing is the people vote. They don't give you the money to run your campaigns. So here come big business.
1: How are you? How are you, Judge? How are you, Alderman? How are you, Congressman? How are you? How are you, Reverend? Well, what can I do for you today, Reverend?
0: You can't do nothing for me. See, that's what we got to be careful of. We got to be careful of who we bow down to. But see, when you get in your congregation and you talk this Jesus, this powerful Jesus that's sitting at the right hand of the Father with all power in his hand, then you go with your hat in your hand to the governor, to the mayor, to the president, begging for some crumbs. You have sold your God cheap. And you make the white man downtown disrespect all of us.

They are between 38 and 50 million people in the United States of America who are poverty-stricken, making income less than the poverty level. And yet, this is the richest nation in the history of the world. Our national gross product this year will go beyond $800 billion. And yet, there are between 38 and 50 million people who are poverty-stricken. Now, there's something wrong. A lot of people are afraid to say it. But I don't mind saying it. You see, somebody said to me the other night, don't you think, Dr. King, you are going to have to start speaking more in terms of the administration's policy? Because since you started talking against the war in Vietnam, it's hurt the budget of your organization, and people who once respected you don't respect you anymore. And I had to look over and say, sir, I'm sorry, but you don't know me. I'm not a consensus leader. I don't determine what is right and wrong by looking at the budget of my organization. And I don't determine what is right and wrong by taking a Gallup poll of the majority opinion. And so because there's something wrong, our struggle must continue.

Some of us see the United States as the righteous empire, imperialism, colonies and the colonized. Either you are on our side or you are on the side of evil. This is a war of good versus evil, and of course our side is the good side. Our track record to the contrary notwithstanding. This is a war of right versus wrong, with our side being right, including our extermination of the Indians, our enslavement of the Africans, our training of assassins, our unqualified support for Zionism, our complete disregard of both the Palestinians and the United Nations resolution supporting the Palestinians, our suppression of third world peoples, and our disregard for the world's opinion about our racism and our refusal to discuss reparation for blacks and the victims of the West African chattel slave trade. No, our absolute arrogance in refusing to acknowledge any wrongdoing in the slave trade. We won't even say, I am sorry, and it's probably because we ain't sorry. Like I have said for years, if we repent, we just might have to repay. And we ain't about to repay. We can repay the Jews, we can repay the Japanese, but we ain't about to repay the Africans, because this is America. United we stand, and in God we trust. That's what you got on your money, but that ain't hardly what you got on your mind. What we trust in is the almighty dollar. Our money and our military. We are a righteous empire. Empire, imperialism, colonies and the colonized. And you're either on our side or you're on the wrong side.

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1: Welcome back to Time for an Awakening. It's 7:40 on the Sunday edition of Time for an Awakening. Richard.
2: Yes. Yes.
1: That was, I'm looking forward to getting Brother Andre Perry back with us to kind of expand the discussion that, go ahead. Good. Finish.
2: No, I was agreeing with you. I was just agreeing with you.
1: Yeah, we didn't get to the business disparity dashboard and some of the other things the index. A lot of those things kind of give a clear picture to what we're dealing with and what we must do. Similar to what the brother Jay said out of New York, the situation that we find ourselves in. It's not much different than what we found ourselves in the past. It's right. Just that this is more overt, and our people was thinking that it was progress being made when you really look and see that it was almost like a mirage.
2: And that's what's so, for me, Elliot, that's so powerfully important when we say this, especially in the context, and I'm just bringing these two thoughts together, where, you know, in relationship to Sister Asada Shakur passing and what she represents as far as being one in exile for, you know, actually working towards that upliftment, but being a part of that Black liberation, you know, army that could be able to, you know, extract her, right? This point of that, what is it that we can do? What is it that we need to be doing in order to, you know, bring forth our own liberations? Because I think that what you call that smoking mirror, that delusion, is the opposition recognizing what they had to do was to create some fantasy. You know, it's like putting candy in front of a child, right? They're going to go for it. It ain't just the candy was there. It was being intentionally put in forward. And I think that where we lose is that we forget that the opposition is working in its interest to keep us under control and producing billionaires or producing entertainment icons or creating winning teams within a certain location. All of those are the trappings that keep you away from what you're mentioning, the actual, and what Brother Perry bringing out, the actual condition we're in, and therefore the solution. Because the solution of us coming together, it should be just natural. It should be natural. Maybe I'm missing something, Elliot.
1: Well, Richard, it was natural for our people. And see, this goes back to the comment that the brother Jay made out of New York when he said that, is it anywhere where this had been done? Something to that effect.
2: Right.
1: And it is places around this country where this had been done. But if we're not familiar with those things and teach our children, especially the history of those things, then we don't know. We don't know that these things have been. Listen, Richard, as much as we talk about different historical things, when we had, last week? What was it when I mentioned that that letter that it was an article?
2: Yeah.
1: That Booker T. Washington wrote about his trips to the different territories up there in Oklahoma where blacks had established urban areas at that time. This was before it became a state. And he talked about the environment, what was going on there, the laws. He even mentioned a lot of it wasn't no violence in several of them places for a number of years. And the only things that were happening was when Native Americans would come in and be drunk and start some stuff, and then the people would handle it. But see, those things about what our people were doing in those areas, a lot of our people have no knowledge of. We don't have any knowledge of that, Richard. So we just think our existence in a lot of these urban areas has been full of violence and hatred and self-hate and everything else.
2: Yeah, and one thing, and I look, the reason why I said with Brother Perry, you know, as he was defining, as he defined the Black Power and this scoreboard, you know, and them pulling together this information, because, you know, I was looking, you know, as he said, nobody really defined the outcomes, but theoretically, you know, that we should be looking for power for my self-interest. It's, I guess, the point of that there's places to a certain degree that are happening right now. I mean, Brother Barron in New York. I mean, isn't that an example of using public policy in order? I mean, I keep using yes. him because, as you say, I don't know other places where people are doing that and they can be able, as far as being able to construct public policy, using the political machinery to deal with the condition of the material condition. And as Perry said, you know, the life expectancy of people in that area. But can't we say, when you're talking about a place where that's happening, I mean, do we say that he's able to do it or not? And is there other places, people who are like him, who are doing it, or is it not? What I'm trying to say, Elliot, besides just the historical moments, there are other places. It may not be the scale that we want, especially by the numbers, but at least they're coming together to do that. And we should be able to identify them and then deal with what is it that, what else is it that we need to do where we are to be able to bring this scale it up. I don't know if I'm making sense, Elliot.
1: No, you're absolutely right. And then it goes to what he said. He said that, you know, we pay taxes in this country. I mean, we talked about this on the program. So he said, it's nothing stopping these elected officials from saying, well, if you're using public money, then you're not going right. to do this in this city. You're not going to practice racism. You're not going to do this. In fact, that's what we're kind of going through here in Philadelphia. That right. the thing about the Slavery Disclosure Act been on the books since 05. And none of these mm-hmm. black elected officials did anything about it.
2: Right. But moved in any area. And that, I'm you know, people, I'm trying to make my voice particularly clear in that, because that gets into the organizing at the community level. And what does that mean? The political education. Because if the people at the local level, I mean, you know, once again, when he said he started out, Brother Perry started out, him being in D.C., that the people basically are asking for the National Guard to come in there. Now, where do we see that before? Isn't that the same thing that happened when they created the crime bill? Isn't that what they said?
1: Yeah. And we see what happened after that.
2: Exactly. So where's that middle? Where's the interpreter of, and we hear it all the time, of, look, yes, this is a fact, but we can't make our own fear to bring the opposition to utilize that to maintain the control that they want to control, because they created the condition. He's saying that. The structural aspect of that is because of what they put in place. I mean, we ain't going to make no opposition, no boogeyman. Those are also political and what we see today, non-governmental individuals.
1: Now, Richard, let me ask you something in reference to what you just said, to kind of reinforce what Brother Perry was saying and to show some type of historical way that this had been done. Now, he mentioned that the folks in Washington, some of the folks were saying that they welcome this National Guard coming in, turning communities into basically a police state.
2: Mm-hmm.
1: Now, I listened to the Carl Nelson show, which emanates out of that DMV area, Baltimore, Washington, and some of the callers were saying that. Now, let's look at what happened by a conscious black elected official. I'm not talking about when he, slipped and had his issues, his personal issues that they used to really slander him. I'm talking about his actions while he was mayor. And I'm talking about Marion Barry.
2: Yeah.
1: A man that had some consciousness about him. He was doing the same thing in Washington that Brother Charles Brown was doing in New York, using municipal monies and putting the community in charge of those things, employing members of the community. Now, if you remember, and maybe it's a call in the Washington, D.C. area that you'll verify it. If you remember, when the community was expressing about violence and some of those projects, what did he do, Richard? He went and got the Nation of Islam. And they went in there to stop the violence in the communities. But when the nation as a whole and some of the, you know, because Washington is not a, it's like a territory. I don't, it's not part of the state.
2: No, it's not.
1: Once they found out what he did, they put a stop to it.
2: Came after the nation, too.
1: They came after the nation and him. Now, but that's not, listen, I'm not worried about what they did, because we know that they're going to come after any moves that we make to show any type of independence. I'm talking about what he did. He didn't say, okay, it's violence in the project. Let me call in more cops. Let me call in the National Guard. He said, let me call in our community that's equipped to handle this type of situation. And he called in the Nation of Islam. Now, if we want to handle violence in the community, these are our children. These ain't Martians coming from another planet. Then we need to train our people to handle these things in our communities if we're ill-equipped to do it. And it needs to be men to step forward to aid in this. These women don't need to be out there. It's been the women been out here too long by themselves.
2: And everybody's looking out for themselves. You know, this academic theorist called it vulgar individualism. And we try to say some period in the past, you know, when we had official apartheid, like we were doing well under official apartheid. We didn't create apartheid. It wasn't a condition that we created and said, we're going to create. And you gave the example of Oklahoma. Remember, you said with Booker T. Washington, when he went there, what he said, right? But remember, when the people were moving from the condition they were to Oklahoma, remember what Douglas said? Douglas.
1: Yeah, exactly.
2: He was like, y'all don't move.
1: He was imploring them not to move until he went and seen the conditions himself.
2: But the thing is, once they moved and they self-organized, no, it wasn't apartheid. They created the condition for themselves, and that created the environment to produce those outcomes that we talk about. And the thing is, we can do that. But right now, and that's why I'm saying we can't overlook that the opposition putting all this candy and ice cream, you know, showing us, I hate to have to say it, but this is the way it come out, titties and breasts, you know, giving us super black superheroes, whether they're athletes or Panthers, you know, comic books. Put that in front of us as a means of distraction in relationship to even looking at what is the condition we in or what is the power. And he's saying, well, we can only define power. I mean, why can't we accept that? Well, we want to define power, how long we want to live. Because we remember when that COVID came through, I don't know if ever, I mean, I know we said it here, but the Surgeon General, he said that the black people as a whole, as a population, was a public health problem because of our health condition. And we were more likely to get the virus, and therefore we were more likely to spread it because our health already was in a serious condition.
1: Let me go to Newport News. I think this is it. Newport News?
3: Yeah, can you hear me?
1: Yes, sir.
3: Yeah, look, I wanted to say, before Richard, I knew you, if you kept going, you're going to go off course. I had my nephew listening to you earlier, and you brought up Marion Barry and the policing part. So that theme kept running through here, like talking to Perry about the people who were asking for policing. The truth is, what I keep saying that when I brought up to him, nomenclature matters, because just like my mom or my neighbors now, when they say policing, what they want is protection. Now, the irony is, Brother Elliot already said there's a way to provide that protection without it being policing. Back to the same thing. That's a matter of policy. Mm-hmm. And when he starts talking about the neighborhood holding people accountable, yeah, because you could spend that same money to subsidize neighborhood watch.
1: Yes.
3: And don't have to have no guns. If you see where I'm going?
1: Yes.
3: There's a way to do it. So when people say, oh, don't do with your government, that's what I was trying to say with Dr. Perry. I'm just a 72-year-old black man that got about 2 years of college and 72 years of being on this planet. But I understand if you sit back and don't want to be civically engaged, if it's no more than the street repair or whatever, you're going to lose. Because that old thing about the squeaky wheel gets the grease, that's what happens. You remain silent. What do the people say? They'll have you believing that you're in love with your oppression. So we got to be careful about what words mean. When that man said that he didn't want to believe in the public policy part, that means you don't want to do your civic duty. You got to demand from the government. Keep putting in that word.
1: Thanks for your contribution.
2: Self-organizing. Yes, go ahead.
1: No, I was just thinking.
4: Can I say something?
1: Yes.
4: So, you know, we are here in Memphis here anticipating the arrival of 13 agencies, because it's not only the National Guard that's coming. So it's 13 agencies coming combined. But what the professor said is true, you know, relative to longevity, because it's he who lives the longest wins. So, but there is a positive, you know, with these people coming, because what's going to happen is these young folks are going to have to sit down. These people that's running out here committing all this chaos, they're going to have to sit down. And then you'll have a chance to really probably get to them. Because when you're out there ripping and running in the streets, you know, you don't have time to sit down, you know. You're just ripping and acting a fool. Because we have to remember that wasn't Malcolm X a drug dealer? Wasn't his name Detroit Raid?
1: Mm-hmm.
4: He was a pimp and a drug dealer, but he changed. His mind changed when he went to prison. See, because he had time to sit down, and some younger people got to him, elders got to him and say, hey, brother, you know. So, as I said, there is a positive to this, because these youngins going to have to sit down. And you know, probably we can be able to get to them, you know what I'm saying? And they'll be able to do some thinking. Because right now, they just chaotic. It's just chaos. You know what I'm saying? You know, they're on that fentanyl and they, you know, doing a lot of foolishness, you know. But they're going to have to sit down when these folks come. See? They're going to have to sit down. So, but the doctor is right. And what I said, what Marcus Garvey said, he said, when all else fail to organize the people, conditions will. So I will mute and continue listening. Keep on keeping on, good brothers. Thank you.
1: All right, Richard. The you mentioned about Assata Shakur a few minutes ago. Oh, and you know what? I the brother out of Memphis, not Marcus, the other brother that called said, because I did look on the. We were having some technical difficulties on the radio, but the good thing about it is when I put the podcast up, all the missing parts that you didn't hear when Andre Perry was on, and whatever is missing because of the interference will be up in totality on the podcast when I put it up on the website. So you don't have to worry. If you miss something, you'll be able to hear everything in its entirety once I put this up. Hopefully it will be either Monday or Tuesday. I just want to, because I did confirm that it was some type of difficulty broadcasting on the radio. But I wanted to go back to something you said in reference to Asada Shakur, because, you know, I was talking to Brother Obi yesterday, and he just reminded me that that the Black Caucus, and I think it was in 2000, had signed on to an extradition proclamation that the Congress had put out, requiring Cuba to turn her over, to extradite her.
5: Mm-hmm.
1: And they had gave their blessings or signed on to it. And, you know, that was one of the things that they used as excuse at that time to keep the blockade and things like that going, the embargo, because they refused to turn over Asada Shakur, which in itself, I'm not talking about conscious black folks look at this as something that is really positive about another country and another government. But, you know, to understand that they protected her while she was there. Because believe me, you Richard, you know that this government would send the people in there to try to bring her, to kidnap her and bring her back. You know that.
2: Right.
1: But she was able to stay safe that whole time. But the sad thing about it is that she was never able to come. She had family here.
2: Right.
1: She was never able to come back here to be with family, to see grandchildren, to see her loved ones. She lived out her life without that stress. It probably would have been longer, because even though she was there in the relative safety of being at Cuba among people that protected her, she still had to kind of be conscious of what was going on, because she had a bounty on her head from the United States. You follow what I'm saying?
2: Yeah.
1: And that's a huge level of stress. I'm quite sure it is. But I'm just saying that to say, you know, if you are an elected official and black folks voted for you, you know, a lot of these people, and you hear them on different talk programs, they're quick to say, oh, our people are not a monolith. You heard this before, Richard.
2: Right.
1: And if that's the case, where our people are not a monolith and you represent different beliefs and factions, how come the Black Caucus didn't issue a statement as a whole acknowledging her passing, whether you agreed with what she did or not? I'm talking about her liberation activities. I'm not talking about anything about her supposedly killing a state trooper. I'm talking about her liberation activities as a female in the black struggle. You don't acknowledge that. You don't issue a statement. And they're down there now in Washington, D.C., probably kicking up their heels. You don't issue a statement. But you can issue a statement or sign on to a statement about this guy that got killed a couple of weeks ago, Kurt. There's something wrong with that picture. And I'm going to keep pointing it out. Me personally, I'm going to just keep pointing it out much time as I do. You know, I want the listening audience to hear wait a minute, if I can find it. I think I got it around here somewhere. I did have it. Oh, yeah, this is it. I want the listening audience to hear Hakeem Jeffries. He came on that Politics Nation show, which is Al Sharpton, last week. And, you know, we talked last week about him, Meeks, the guy from here, Richard, Dwight Evans, you know, signing on to that recognition of Kurt.
5: Mm-hmm.
1: Now, Sharpton was receiving some flack because, you know, he's out of New York. He's the self-acknowledged or the self-promoting number one civil rights leader. So people were saying that, you know, why did this guy or why did Jeffrey sign off on this? He's supposed to be one of the number one leaders in Congress that's black. Now, listen to his explanation, Richard, and tell me.

0: Here with me in the studios, Democratic leader of the House, New York Congressman Hakeem Jeffries. Mr. Minority Leader, great to have you on Politics Nation again, and great to have you in studio. I want to start with this bipartisan resolution honoring Charlie Kirk that divided your caucus this week. You voted in favor along with 100 Democrats, but 58 of your colleagues voted against it, most of them members of the Congressional Black Caucus, who criticized the measure as, quote, an attempt to legitimize Kirk's worldview that includes ideas many Americans find racist, harmful, and fundamentally un-American. As a CBC member yourself, what's your reaction to this critique?
1: Well, I understand fully the CBC critique and participated in a variety of different CBC conversations that we had, particularly toward the end of the week in advance of the resolution. One thing I can say is that every single House Democrat does not endorse the views espoused by Charlie Kirk in any way, shape, or form, and every single House Democrat does not endorse political violence against any person at any time for any reason. And this probably was an attempt by some on the right to try to divide the Congressional Black Caucus or divide House Democrats. And we will continue to be as unified as ever in pushing back against Donald Trump and his extremism. The other thing I'd say from my perspective is that I looked at it as a two-page resolution that doesn't even have the force of law. It certainly wasn't about a congressional gold medal, wasn't about a national holiday, wasn't about a statute. It was a two-page resolution. And, you know, we're not going to let Republicans divide us or distract us from the mission of protecting the health care of the American people, pushing back against the effort to shut down the government, and trying to actually create an America that turns back the clock, which is what Republicans are doing, as opposed to what we want to do as Democrats, move the country forward.
2: Now, Richard.
3: Yeah.
2: You heard that. He spent 2 minutes and didn't answer why he signed on to that.
3: Every House Democrat don't support. Every House Democrat do support. What is that?
2: It was talking about him. Him and me. Well, he can't answer for Meeks. He can't answer for Evans. But he can answer for himself.
3: Mm-hmm.
2: I mean, what is this? What kind of answers is that?
3: Mm-hmm. And they did this to divide them. Not they did it because they believe in it. They did it to do something to them.
2: Oh my God, I'm telling you. Oh man.
3: I mean, this is, and the reason I'm being consistent because, you know, like the people in New York, now we're hearing this and you've been presenting us a lot of what they say. So it's not a matter of interpretation, right? This is actually what they say. I'm asking, is it that the constituency that votes for him, and it may be in a mixed district, and I'm saying the black constituency that votes for him, do they believe this? Is he representing in their vote? Is he representing that a body, a numerical number within that district of people in that place that agree with that, with the positions that he's taking? That's what's unclear to me, Elliot. And I don't know if that's something to harp on. Because we need to get the...
2: Well, I'm quite sure that, if you're talking about that specific position,
3: yes,
2: because that's what we're talking about, no, he did that on his own. Listen, all you got to do, come on. If you took an impromptu poll of blacks in his district, I ain't talking about blacks nationally, blacks right in his district, they wouldn't recommend that he recognize that guy for nothing. And I'm not talking about the one or two individuals that you see on social media running around talking about the Republic. I'm not talking about that. That don't represent the overwhelming position of blacks in this country. It doesn't. So what he did, I don't know who he was representing, but it wasn't.

0: blacks in his district.
1: But, you know, but it goes to, you know, what we also always talk about, the need for, and you just mentioned, in relationship to black men, the need for us to be more engaged in the community. Because even with the caller from Memphis talking about, if young people do sit down, if we, you know, of different generations aren't there in between, if they, for whatever reason, this military and administrative occupation occurs and young people have to sit down, if we don't be in between them to kind of like, wait a minute, then who are they going to be orientated to? We'll still be on the sideline. So that's the role of the organizer. I don't, maybe I'm romanticizing what an organizer do. That's the role of commitment of community engagement. Maybe I'm romanticizing that, Elliot, but somebody has to be there. And I think that that's what people are saying when they look back into the 1950s. At that point, the ones who were in the middle, even though the state or the local created these here separate, this legal apartheid, black people were the buffers. And it was clear when you give the example of what happened in Oklahoma. You gave us this example. If the indigenous or the Indians came in with some foolishness, they didn't call in the National Guard.
0: Yeah, well, they handled it. In fact, that was before it was the state. It wasn't a state at that time. When they came in and formed that state, that's when all these policies came in and forced black people to say, hey, listen, we're going to get the heck out of here.
1: Right. And that's, I mean, this is, so what at least what I'm advocating, you know, and I'm making clear that, you know, the representative, because at some place, somebody should be making the case that, look, I mean, yeah, you have that position, but if you are not advocating the right policies, if you talk in this ungaga, and maybe I don't know how to, you know, talk in a manner, Elliot, to where people can understand that it's our responsibility to be able to come together, to be able to have the social relationship and governance in spite of the party mechanism. If we don't become the buffer and we don't put forward these policies that this is what we want, then we get what they give us. And when we do put forward, this is what we want, and they come after us and lock us up like they did Sister Ashada Shakur, and then we get them out and they get upset. They said, well, look, we're going to get a black. I mean, I don't know when I say they, who this they is, but why would it take a black president and say, we're going to increase the bounty on her?
0: Yeah, that's what Obama did.
1: Even if nothing else, it's symbolic, right? And what did she do? What did she represent? What was she representing? The organizing effect in relationship to black people being able to defend themselves from Ronald Reagan, through George Bush, and on the police an advancement on black people, which we can take it back to the slave catchers, to the Fugitive Slave Law of 18, when they put out in the 1800s, you know, that they created a federal body to go and capture black people who were doing what? They were breaking the law, but breaking the law to liberate themselves? I mean, we against that? Are we against black people freeing themselves, freeing ourselves? And the government said you can't do that, or people in those positions say you can't free yourself. Who you think you are? And break away too? And got allies? As the brother from Memphis said, we should be creating allies in the Caribbean and in South America and Africa and Australia and in you know, with blacks in England, France and Germany, Canada, like you gonna do that on your own? Ain't that self-determination?
0: Yeah. Yep.
1: Are we afraid to do that?
0: Yeah, well, some are, Richard, and you know that. Some are. Believe me, some are. I want to, it was something in the book there that you mentioned, but well, before I do that, let me go ahead. Let's go to New York City. New York.
2: Hey, how you doing? This is Brother Maurice. Grace, peace, and truth to you, Brother Richard and Brother Elliot.
0: Yes, sir.
1: No.
2: Yeah, you know, I have to admit that Hakeem Jeffries is from my district. He's my congressman. And, you know, you already talked about on your show previously about the gerrymandering of districts and things of that nature. Just so you know, black people make up 42% of his district, white people 27%, and Hispanics 16%, Asians 8%. So even if black people unified and said, well, we're going to get him the hell out and stuff, you know, just with the Hispanics and the whites, they make up 42%. And with the Asians, they'll be in his district. He's blocked in. So he can say these type of things because there'll be no political cost to him as to, you know, black people. If we just voted as a unit, the 42% of his district, his congressional district, he would still be able to win. Because he is the numbers would be in his favor in terms of the whites and Hispanics and Asians that would probably support him. Now, I was interested when I was listening to Professor Perry talking. You know, I'm glad to, you know, I didn't want to jump in at that point because sometimes, you know, you want to listen to other people share their ideas and thoughts. But it made me laugh when he kept talking about Beyonce. And what I wanted to say was, does it make a difference if it's an EGOT winner? Now, what I mean by, you know, Emmy, Grammy, Oscar, Tony, and you know John Legend has that, and he's been involved with Professor Perry in terms of the conscious of rebuilding of New Orleans and things of that nature. Mm-hmm. And the thing that I wanted to point out with Beyonce, they were a lot of black people complaining when she had her first concert because a lot of people were taking their tax refunds and buying her tickets. Her tickets were running like $1,500, and I said to myself, just imagine if she was conscious enough to say, I would rather, you know, you not come to my concert, but you take that money and, for example, the community reinvestment aspect of it, put it into a savings and loan where, you know, somewhere where the money will be lent out, a credit union where money will be lent out back to their particular community because, you know, a lot of people went out to her concerts and they were dropping at least $1,500 for a ticket. But you see the misdirection and stuff in terms of, you know, we say that we don't have capital, but we have capital for things. But that one night that you want to see her perform, you could put somebody up in a house for a few nights. I mean, when you look at the percentages of people, especially in New York City, and I'm going to get specific, there's 8.4 million people in the state of New York City, 1.8 of them are on SNAP benefits. If you go to the SNAP website, they because of the big, beautiful bill, they haven't defined what that actually means in terms of what the costs are. And so, you know, me and Brother Ellie chop it up sometimes, and I'm saying to Brother Ellie with this because Richard just gave the Congressional Black Caucus a new name. It's a symbolic Black Caucus. That's what we should call them because the interests are only symbolic. The way these bills are being passed, and I'm watching these congressional hearings, listening to what's going on. From housing to small business administration loans to, credit and one of the ones that they didn't even mention when you look at some of these hearings is the Department of Civil Rights, not even a whimper out of them cutting and destroying that department. So if anybody does something to you, you know, if something that's egregious, we can't even look toward the federal government. But yet we don't have anybody coming back to the community to have these type of conversations. How is, you know, the Mitchell Lama program is going to be impacting your community? Or what's the other one, Brother Richard, where they give you, I can't remember the name, but they give you front money to for homes and stuff, or for rent. But all of these things are significant rent, numbers. Subsidies. You're talking about millions being slashed, and yet we don't really have anybody like Brother Ellie and you always talk about. Come back to the community and tell people so we can prepare ourselves. I mean, think about that. 1.8 million people in the city of New York. You know, I mean, well, the state of New York. Let me correct myself. The state of New York is a snap. But when you break down the numbers and you look at the situation, you look at the communities that Jeffries is representing, you look at the number of people that's in poverty, you look at the number of homeless shelters in those particular areas and stuff. You know, I looked up the numbers. The number of homeless shelters in one of the main areas, the majority of people is in those shelters are the people from the area. So something is happening or something is not happening there, economically, politically, and socially connect them. When one of the battles that, you know, the Brother Perry talked about was we're trying to stop gentrification in this particular area. So there's a group here that started a community trust to buy up the property here so that people won't sell out. But this neighborhood is being gentrified. The worst thing that happened was the Sheik got gentrified. Once Brother Barron left, all of the now you're seeing a whole bunch of stuff changing. I mean, we can't expect Brother Barron to live forever. Brother Barron and his wife have done a tremendous job of work in this community, but they're in their 70s. Mm-hmm. Yes, he has an organization to train up some people, but the problem is now that he's gone, Chris Banks is the one that's over that took his place, and he's Jeffries, you know, protege. So, you know, in a couple of years, you know, I might not be able to even live in this community because I'm not going to be able to afford the taxes in this particular area as it's changing. So this is, it's again, a symbolic Black caucus. Hopefully, you know, you'll get a chance to share some stuff that these people are talking about. I think it's egregious that these Black people sit up here and somebody that was anti-Black, that would be, and Charlie Kirk was anti-Black, and he let you know he was anti-Black, and he was unapologetically anti-Black. And so for somebody in this symbolic Black caucus to say that we're going to support something like that tells you there is no connection to the community. I'm be done there because I want to hear what Brother Joe and all of them have to say. I'm going to jump off and just listen.
0: Thanks for your contribution, sir. You know, I got to look, and maybe I'll play that clip when Clyburn that you shared with me about Clyburn and that, I think it was the Ways and Means Committee. Was that the Ways and Means Committee? Brother Maurice?
2: Yeah, it was.
0: Yeah, what he said in reference to these cuts, because what he was expressing in there, I've never heard him come back to the community and say that. I never heard the caucus as a whole come back and say any of that. So I'll have to find that and try to play it. I look through my emails and play it for the listeners. Richard, you mentioned when we was talking to Brother Perry about what he mentioned in, I think it was chapter 2, The Power to Live, in his book. And it says, the policies that privilege whites are foundational to the racial disparities that favor white people. Policies that zap resources and opportunities help produce worse outcomes and behaviors. U.S. policy has a long tendency to blame Black people for poverty rather than policy driven by anti-Black legislation, a tendency starkly on display in the Negro Family, The Case for National Action, in the 1965 report authored by Daniel Patrick Moynihan. Now, Richard, I wasn't familiar with that report. Mm-hmm. I don't know whether you were.
1: Yeah.
0: Okay. I did pull it up, and it's a segment in there that Johnson stated. Did you read that?
1: No, I didn't. I don't have it on the top of my head, but I've, over the years, looked at it. Yeah.
0: Yeah,
1: what did it say?
0: I'll share it. What Johnson said. Now, keep in mind that anytime this is just the dog and pony show that these folks like to do. Anytime blacks mention anything, and especially when you talk about reparations, they always want to. Well, let's we need to do a study. Like, you don't have any knowledge of whatever thing that blacks are complaining about, so it has to be studied. I mean, you always hear that as an out, right, Richard?
1: Yeah.
0: And some blacks try to make it legitimate, like it needs to be studied. And maybe the only one that needs to study it is them. I'm talking about the black person, because these other folks know what has happened. Now, let me read this little segment here, because when he put that in his book, I wasn't really familiar with it. So I pull it up, and there's a segment in there that Johnson writes. And I'll read it. It's about four paragraphs. It says, the United States is approaching a new crisis. Oh, this is from January of 1965. The United States is approaching a new crisis in relations. In the decade that began with the school desegregation decision of the Supreme Court and ended with the passage of the Civil Rights Act of 1964, the demand of Negro Americans for full recognition of their civil rights was finally met. The effort, no matter how savage and brutal, of some states and local governments to thwart the exercise of those rights is doomed. The nation will not put up with it, least of all Negroes. The present moment will pass. In the meantime, a new period is beginning. In the new period, the expectation of the Negro Americans will go beyond civil rights. Being Americans, they will now expect that in their future, equal opportunities for them as a group will produce equal results as compared with other groups. This is not going to happen, nor will it happen for generations to come unless a new and special effort is made. There are two reasons. First, the racist virus in American bloodstream that still affects us. Two, Negroes will encounter serious personal prejudice for at least another generation. Three generations of sometimes unimaginable mistreatment has taken their toll on the Negro people. This is a harsh fact that as a group at the present time, in terms of ability to win out in the competition of American life, they are not equal to most other groups which they are competing with. Individually, Negro Americans reach the highest peaks of achievement, but collectively, in the spectrum of American ethnic and regional groups, they get where some get plenty and others get none, where some 80% of their children go to college and others pull them out of school in the eighth grade, Negroes are the weakest. The most difficult fact for white Americans to understand is that in these terms, the circumstances of Negro American community in recent years has probably been getting worse, not better. Now, if you continue on in that, they blame, just like Andre Perry says in his book, him and Patrick Moynihan blame black folks. Because you could see in the beginning, he said, well, listen, all of these things that they complain about have been met. That's how he starts this out. But then he turned around and said they're not competing. And if you keep reading, they blame black people for it. Now, they wrote that in 1965. That's the same thing they're doing in 2025.
1: Right. Right.
0: And all of those men that wrote that are dead, been long dead.
1: Right.
0: I'm just putting that out there, Richard, because, you know, some of our people see this stuff happening and say, whoa, boy, I didn't know this guy, this Trump, this, that, and the other. Like, this is a shock to them.
1: Over, you know, because they're looking at it's kind of like, as everybody's saying, when you're in the forest, you just see the trees in front of you. And they look big. But when you go take the helicopter view, and that's when you have your own social theory and your own concept, you're looking at it from the above, then you see that, wait a minute, something ain't right. You know, the landscape ain't the same. And they keep us looking at the trees, which they saying is rotten. But when you look above, it's a whole lot of healthy forest going, you know, all over the place. But we don't see it because we're not looking at us from a whole. We're looking at us from our individual self. I don't know if I can use that example to try to bring forward, because when you use this, the Black Progress Index, or you use, you know, Brother Prairie's book, and he's just dealing with the numbers, which is what you've been dealing with. You bring forward the numbers. You've been saying that black businesses is only, 2% anyway. 2.5%, 2.7.
0: Yeah, I was reading his figure. I mean, their figures.
1: You know, and it's, I mean, when you talk about, and when he says the amount of large scale, you know, in that 40 acres in a mall, the amount of large scale businesses that we have, you know, what is that? I found that 81% of the non-residential commercial properties, which include retail shops, offices, and waterfront warehouses, is owned by the top 1% of earners. Only 3% Black earners own non-residential commercial real estate, compared to 8% of white earners. For those that do own commercial property, the average white earner holds it to the value of $34,000, compared to just $3,600 for the average Black earner. I mean, but you would think like we just got here.
0: I know it.
1: Not that we've been here over that, you know, they celebrate 250 years. Not that we've been here 250 years. And I ain't talking about individuals in the aggregate. Like we're bushes compared to being tall oak trees. And he's saying it's structural. It ain't something that just, you know, innate, and we blame Black folks for the condition.
0: And it's not a strange thing. The thing about it, some Black people blame Black folks for the condition.
1: Right. Right. And that's why it's important to bring up, I keep emphasizing and trying to understand how to communicate more effectively. We can't overlook the opposition, because Moynihan, now he's working with Johnson, he eventually goes and becomes the ambassador at the United Nations. And he uses the same argument about the condition of African different countries in Africa. The same thing.
0: My goodness, boy, I'm telling you.
1: Which, when we take it back, saying to what Jefferson said in the Notes on Virginia, that Black people were innately inferior.
0: Yeah. So evidently somebody believes that, Richard, because it's built into the policies of this country. And it's promoted and propagated and upheld by the descendants of those same people. Now, Richard,
1: good.
0: Brother Prairie just pointed out that most businesses in this country that Blacks have are sold with, in fact, I think it's 96% of it is sole right. proprietor with no employees.
1: Right.
0: So now let's look at this. These figures just came out. This is from September the 22nd. The header says Black unemployment jumps to 7.5%, marks the highest since 2021. The unemployment rate for Black Americans have climbed to its highest point since the pandemic, a concerning factor that economists say could signal broader economic trouble ahead. According to the new data from the Bureau of Labor Statistics, Black unemployment hit 7.5% in August, its highest level since October 2021. That rate is more than double the unemployment rate for white workers. Economists point to the fact, point to factors like federal job cuts and tariff-driven economic uncertainty as possible drivers behind the rise. Black men had a 7.1% unemployment rate last month, while black women came in slightly lower at 6.7%. Still, black women have experienced more significant job losses since the first quarter of 2025. Black teens, the picture is even more desperate. Unemployment rate for them, 16 to 19, stands at 24.8%. Economists warn that this could be warning signs for something for what's coming next. Federal workforce cuts have hit black workers especially hard, with 97,000 government jobs lost since January. So, Richard, if black unemployment has jumped for men, women, and black children, what is that saying for the black family?
3: Right.
0: See, this is the thing. You know, this is all hands on deck, or it's supposed to be. This is war.
1: Mm-hmm.
0: And just like Brother Prairie said, we got to come up with an offensive and defensive strategy. That brother that called up out of Memphis, and I'm not talking about Brother Marcus, the other brother, that quoted a Bible verse that says, where there is no vision, the people perish. These people are not offering any vision for black people. None at all. We got to fight for our democracy. That's what they've been saying. That's been their mantra. When this democracy is racist to the core. Let me read a couple more things to couple with that. We see that the unemployment rate has jumped for black people. And they got a tendency to try to split it up, men, women. You see that this jump, and I'm glad they covered it all. It has jumped for men, women, and the young people.
1: Mm-hmm.
0: Now, this says here, this is from another published report, the median wages of black Americans declined in 2024. According to the new data released by the U.S. Census Bureau, the report compared 2024 to the previous year that found black Americans' wages fell on an average of 3.3%. Asian and Hispanic households, however, saw an income increase of more than 5% during the same period.
1: Mm.
0: And the number of blacks in poverty increased by 2.2%. The median household income for white Americans showed no significant change from 2023 level. In 2024, the median household, black household, had an income of $56,290. For white households, that amount was $92,530. For Hispanic households, the median income is $70,950. So we bringing up the rear, Richard. And like you said, we ain't just got it. Our people been here almost as long as Europeans.
1: Longer than most.
0: Wages fell last year by 3.3%. Everybody else had an increase. Hispanics, people running around talking about Hispanic, they're following the lead of some of these whites, talking about they want to get them out of here. Their wages, everybody's wages increased. Whites' wages didn't, it was no change in theirs. Theirs is always double ours. But all these other nationalities, their wages increased at least 5%. Okay, now, the wages fell. The first report from the Census Bureau says that the unemployment has increased. Now, let's look at this one. This is from a published report. 56% of black African-American households spent more than 30% of their income on housing costs, a figure significantly higher than the overall renting population in the United States. This makes black households disproportionately affected by housing cost burden, a situation where more than 30% of one's income goes towards housing expenses. So you're almost upside down in dealing with this. This paints a bleak picture for our people unless we come together.
1: And for me, Elliot, those numbers, and I mean, we're talking about real time, and we know that in a military manner, they position tactically reinforcement before the event occurs, right? So as these numbers are increasing, you're talking about August, you know, we're moving into October, right? So the numbers of what has occurred in the month, what, almost going into the second month, but a whole month has passed. But what I'm trying to get to, the military occupation has moved in since what? June?
0: Mm-hmm.
1: What happens when you have all these young and middle-aged people, men and women, out of work? And their expenses, living, they already were having challenges meeting their living expense off of the income that they were making, and their living expense increase. What happens to that moment if you don't create some containment? And you see that from the 70s, the 80s at least, you've been militarizing the police. You done gave them tanks. We heard another report where they got in California, they even in the 80s and going into the 90s, they got submarines. But when they got military hardware. But they're saying that ain't enough. While at the same time, they're telling us, well, it ain't like they're doing that much crime. So that's like moving in the containment material before the event occurred. And we see the escalation of the numbers.
0: Well, and you know, it's in preparation, Richard, for this, November the 1st?
1: Right.
0: When these cuts go into effect, the SNAP, right. the rent subsidies, and all these other things. That might force some people into a dire situation. I know it will.
1: Mm-hmm. Especially these, you know, I seen a young guy on the bus and he's talking about, you know, he has his baby and, you know, and maybe, you know what I mean? Like, they're trying to do. And there are some of them working 2 and 3 jobs and paying child support. Others just trying to deal with you know, I mean, and they're what, 20, 21? Some of them 18. But they want to be able to be men, and to other women wants to be other be women with children. And here you have structurally something happening that they have no control over. And then we're going to, the language is going to be, you know, well, why can't you beat Beyonce? Why can't you buy those tickets? And I think they, you know, like, the ones that was hustling that, they coming down on them. With creating the containment that where you're not going to do anything but able to emote. What is that the justification for? And we hear, like, if you emote, well, we already put in place, made deals that we'll ship you not to a police prison facility in a state, we'll send you out the country. I mean, I don't know if I'm just making stuff up, Ellie, but this is what I've been hearing.
0: No. They had arrangements with foreign governments to house prisoners. Yeah. No, you ain't. That's not a reach. That's a reality.
1: And we've seen this before. We've seen this in 64. That's why it's so important for us to understand that we all, regardless how comfortable we are, we all have a responsibility. I think Brother Perry made that clear in the sense of it doesn't even matter where you are, because if you're comfortable, you can still provide some resource, some ability to deal with this for those who are not comfortable.
0: Yeah, to help others. Exactly.
1: But this has to be, you can't say, well, it's their individual thing they have to overcome it, or it's they created their own problem.
0: Yeah, that was the idea of those mutual aid societies. Some of our people back then had means and had money.
1: Right. That's what they were saying. I mean, that's what they were saying when we had Morgan and from 1838, Morgan and the other brother on, you know, and looking at just in Philadelphia what they did. And this wasn't something to hear. And again, the brother, the elder said in Georgia. Look, just let us do the land, leave us alone. But if you take the, and then they take it back.
0: But Richard, you know, when you look at the way they behaved, it was culturally based. It was still vestiges of African culture still in our people, because they didn't bring them up here and say, hey, listen, I'm getting you out of slavery, but you're going to be indebted to me. You ain't, you know, you owe me this amount of money. It wasn't like that. Harriet Tubman didn't come up here and was in Philadelphia for a while and was somebody's slave.
1: They haven't found work for it in Longside.
0: Yeah, so they didn't exploit their brothers and sisters. They were doing this out of the love for their people.
1: And the realization that they were being warred upon. We don't think we're being warred upon, Elliot. What? I don't know what we think we're... I mean, I don't... You know, this notion that all things is good, I'm doing good, so the world is good with me, is them. I just...
0: Well, I think some people are starting to realize, the ones that were asleep at the wheel are starting to realize it, Richard. They just released a Gallup poll here in August. Let me read this. The header says, steady at 64% says racism against black people widespread in the U.S. This is a Gallup poll, Washington, D.C. 64% of Americans believe racism against black people is widespread in the U.S. This figure ties with the previous reading in 2021 as the highest recorded Gallup poll measurement since 2008. Black adults continue to be the most likely to say such racism is prevalent in the country at 83%.
1: Hmm.
0: Smaller minorities of Hispanics at 64% and whites at 61% agree. These findings are based on the June 2025 Gallup survey, which included over samples of black and Hispanic adults to allow for a more precise estimate among these subgroups. Police interactions stand out as the top area of unfair treatment towards black people, with perceptions of bias in healthcare, shopping, restaurants, and workplace also at or near record highs. So we got 83% of blacks in this country feel as though America's racist, and 64% of Hispanics and 61% of whites agree that the country's racist against blacks. I mean, Richard, what am I reading here? This is a Gallup poll.
1: Wait a minute, hold on, Ellie. Wait a minute. You know, because when I listen, hey, look, when I go to, I mean, I don't go search, but if 80, what did you say, 80 what percent of us?
0: Let me read it again. Because there's only a couple of lines. This was released out of Washington, D.C. on August the 29th of this month. Of this year, I'm sorry. 64% of Americans believe racism against black people is widespread in the U.S. This figure ties with the previous reading in 2021 as the highest recorded Gallup measurement since 2008. Black adults continue to be the most likely to say such racism is prevalent in the country, with 83% expressing this view. Smaller groups, Hispanics at 64% and white adults at 61% agree.
1: But you know what struck just struck me, and you reading that again, Elliot, it says 64% of Americans believe. Then it says 82% of Black Americans. Well, wait a minute now.
0: Well, I think it was taking like the overall and then making an average overall.
1: Okay.
0: But then
1: okay.
0: they broke down the individual. They didn't go into, and I'm quite sure that because it says something about Blacks and Hispanics allow for more precise estimates among other subgroups. So they didn't put down like Asians and all this other stuff in here.
1: Right. No.
0: So I guess after they figured, you know, put all the figures in, it came up to 64%.
1: Yeah. But 82%, when you look at it, it would be saying 82% of Black folks really believe racism exists. And I would assume that varies in relationship to the income strata.
0: Oh, like, yeah. It says racism is prevalent in the country. Yes, it's 83%.
1: Yeah, I mean, in the sense of the that Black 20% is a part of that say racism is prevalent. They believe it too.
0: I'll put that in the chat room for Brother Otis. I think he said he wanted to get that.
1: It's which really reinforces why all this whole that we what is that that we're not a monolith, but shit, it seems like we damn sure a monolith about that this country is racist. If 82%, we may not be a monolith about a lot of things, but we damn sure a monolith about that. It seems like Ellie.
0: Wow. Yeah, well, that's what it says here. The new Gallup poll. I'm going to copy this link and put it in the chat room.
1: And as we move towards, as we go into October and the Black Radical, is that the convention, the political convention is coming up here in Philadelphia in October. Am I right? Is that?
0: Yes.
1: Is that in
0: October the 25th? Mm-hmm. Wait a minute. October 25th and 26th.
1: You know, it becomes, you know, all that we're saying is why, you know, and we talk about all the time and you emphasize how important it is to have these organizers. But, you know, those two things, have the information and how to be, you know, to organize, and that to be organizing is not an easy task, but you don't have to be an organizer. You can be a supporter, but we all have to be working towards the same goal. And what is that goal? I mean, for Brother Perry, it's like at least increase the life expectancy. And I mean, he has 13 categories in relationship to what is real wealth. You know, what do you say? In a capitalist society, you can't determine that wealth based off of one person achieving?
0: Yeah, exactly. Or individual achievement. Yeah, he said individual achievement.
1: He says the home ownership, college attainment, medium household income, the rate of business ownership, more distance, more friends on Facebook, foreign-born shares of Black adults. You know, air pollution, ability to commute to commute via bike or walking. What's this other one? Math achievement among public school students, church membership or per capita population density, firearm fatality per capita, and a percentage of children not living with their like all of these here things have to be addressed in the positive in order for us to have wealth. And it made me think as I was going through this that, you know, because right now everybody talking about financial literacy, like it's about the dollars. But when you talk about life expectancy, he's saying, which I agree with, we should colonize the places where we live, not be colonized. We should colonize and we should develop the people who live in those spaces.
0: Yes.
1: Invest in the people And we can do that with private funds, sweat equity capital, you know, in American capitalists. And I don't think I'm a capitalist at heart. We could do it with sweat equity, meaning volunteerism and others. We can do it with personal investment, recognizing and identifying and we can do it by political engagement, political education, and being politically active in the electoral process, not in the election voting, but the electoral process. Why can't we write these bills and give it to representatives that we put in place to be able to push forward? We don't care if we don't win, but it's something to know that we got something. Here is a policy, here is a plan, and we ain't got nobody. He said he's getting some traction, but some of these guys ain't even listening to the plan.
0: I know it.
1: Come on now. And if we don't know the plan, how are we going to be able to select somebody to put forward to these plans in this hostile environment? They go to them city councils. We know it ain't just the city council. It's those bankers that they got, the realtors, the developers. They got those guys ain't even sitting in city council, but they got to be able to stand to them and say, look, this is the way it's going to be. Or you're not going to get this.
0: Exactly.
1: Which is what you want.
0: Yep.
1: Does that make sense, Ellie? Maybe I'm missing
0: something. No, you're absolutely right. In fact, that's some of the things that's on the agenda with the Black Radical Conference that's coming here, or Congress is coming. Some of those same things you mentioned. Because it starts with the community.
1: Right.
0: And controlling the politics in the community. Not the vote, just like you said, not the vote. That's almost the last thing you're doing. You got to cultivate these people that's going to push forth your agenda. Because just like you said, we've been looking and they've been pushing forth another agenda that don't come from the community.
1: Right.
0: Richard, we come to the end of another program. I guess we'll hold off on some of the prior announcement, although we're going to have, I know that Brother Byron was in town today too, and it just so happens that he was in town at the time this program is on, so I didn't get a chance to get over there, but he's coming back for that, the Black Radical Congress. So, in fact, we'll try to have them on either next week or the week after. Khalid Rahim, Namdi Lumumba, Brother Charles Byron, maybe a few others. It'll come on and kind of billboard things, talk about what's going to be happening, get the people involved, especially here in the tri-state area. I mean, New York is only 2 hours away. You got Jersey right across the bridge here, Delaware. This is almost like an ideal area where several cities can converge.
1: In the past.
0: Yeah, we'll have them on. Before we go, let me give the lineup on time for an Awakening Media, Mondays, Wednesdays, and Fridays, 11 a.m. to 1 p.m., African Perspectives with Brother Oshie. Always interesting topics, dialogue, and guests on African Perspectives. 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Brother Patrick Lumumba, Sister Crystal Denise, Brother Rodney Lowe, Brother Dub Sack, Four Hosts, One Mission, Black Liberation Movement in Mississippi. Then on Sundays, Pinckney to Pinckney from 5 to 6, and Time for an Awakening from 6 until... I want to thank everybody for listening to the program this evening. Lively discussion as always, and we'll be back next week, Lord willing, to continue on this path towards an awakening. Peace.
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But we as a people will turn this around. Proverbs 4:7 states, "Wisdom is the principal thing, therefore get wisdom, though thy getting it an understanding." Again, welcome to the program this evening with your host, Brother Elliot and Brother Richard. 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

0: 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So again, make that one of your favorites. Put that in your address bar. That's timeforanawakening.com. Timeforanawakening.com will take you straight to Time for an Awakening Media. It's 6:08 on this Sunday edition of Time for an Awakening, this Sunday, January the 18th edition of Time for an Awakening. Our guest this evening to spend a little time with us, and I'm glad to have him back. It's been a while. Author, historian, and primary researcher, and professor of history at Contra Costa College in California, Professor Manu Ampim will be joining us. We'll spend some time in honor of our ancestor, Dr. Martin Luther King, to talk about his work, the evolution of a revolutionary that was done by Professor Ampim. And we get an opportunity, we're going to spend a little time talking about this primary research on the continent in certain areas now that's torn by revolutionary struggles. We'll spend some time dealing with both of those issues, and you can deal with joining in the conversation too by dialing 215-490-9832. That's 215-490-9832. We'll be right back to get the program started after a brief word from our sponsors.
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1: History is a clock that people use to tell their political and cultural time of day. It is also a compass that people use to find themselves on the map of human geography. 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The relationship of history to the people is the same as the relationship of a mother to her child.
2: 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Time for an Awakening is 6:14 on this Sunday edition of Time for an Awakening. Before we get started with our program this evening, I want to welcome in my co-host, Philadelphia activist and tour guide at the African American Museum here in Philadelphia at 7th and R Street, Brother Richard. Is with us, Brother Richard.
3: Yes, sir, Brother Elliot.
2: How are you, sir?
3: I'm doing fine. I'm taking this moment to be in the reflective mode because, you know, we're honoring, acknowledging, you know, Brother Dr. Martin Luther King and those women and men who were a part of that. I'm going to call it a revolutionary act, you know, of the nonviolence moment in our history. And I'm just, as always, trying to see, Elliot, how does this apply to now, and especially when we're dealing with the general global, national, and local challenges that Black folks have. So I'm wondering about that. And tomorrow I'm supposed to be assisting at the Charles Blockson in Philadelphia. Charles Blockson was a giant in relationship to collecting the history of African-American people, African people in general, as an archivist and collector. And they have a center, the Charles Blockson Center in Norristown. So they're honoring Dr. King there. So trying to get prepared for that.
2: Richard, I'm glad to have Dr. Manuel Ampem back with us. You were telling me that you want to get him on about a month ago. This gives us a perfect opportunity to bring him back on because he hadn't been on with us in a while to talk about a lot of different things. Dr. Ampem posted a published work that he did, The Evolution of a Revolutionary, dealing with Dr. King. But before we bring our guest on, because we always infuse Dr. King, Malcolm, others of our ancestors in collages when we go to break. Richard, you're familiar with that, and some of our listeners are familiar with it. But let me just play some of the clips from his later interviews. And this interview was done about 2 months before he was assassinated. Let me play this to kind of set it up before we bring Professor Ampem on with us. If I can find this, I think this is it. Let's play a couple of these statements in this collage.
4: Dr. King, this church is as good a place as any to go back over your commitment to the civil rights movement. When you went out from here into university, and then you went to Montgomery, Alabama, and started the bus boycotts there, what was the philosophy of the civil rights movement as you saw it then, more than 10 years ago?
5: Well, I would say then the philosophy was that we must go all out to use legal and nonviolent methods to gain full citizenship rights for the Negro people of our country. Of course, that particular struggle and that philosophy centered on breaking down all of the barriers of legal segregation. So I would say that in that period, the basic thrust for the gaining of citizenship rights for Negroes was to end the humiliation surrounding the whole system of legal segregation.
4: About the Negro. I mean, every other group that came as an immigrant somehow, not easily, but somehow got around it. Is it just the fact that Negroes are black?
5: That's a part of it, and growing, that grows out of something else. You can't thingify anything without depersonalizing that something. If you use something as a means to an end, at that moment you make it a thing and you depersonalize it. The fact is that the Negro was a slave in this country for 244 years. That act, that was a willful thing that was done. The Negro was brought here in chains, treated in very inhuman fashion. And this led to the thingification of the Negro. So he was not looked upon as a person. He was not looked upon as a human being with the same status and worth as other human beings. And the other thing is that human beings cannot continue to do wrong without eventually rationalizing that wrong. So slavery was justified morally, biologically, theoretically, scientifically, everything else. And it seems to me that white America must see that no other ethnic group has been a slave on American soil. That is one thing that other immigrant groups haven't had to face. The other thing is that the color became a stigma. American society made the Negro's color a stigma. And that can never be overlooked. So I think these things are absolutely necessary. The other thing is that America freed the slaves in 1863 through the Emancipation Proclamation of Abraham Lincoln, but gave the slaves no land or nothing in reality, and as a matter of fact, to get started on. At the same time, America was giving away millions of acres of land in the West and the Midwest, which meant that there was a willingness to give the white peasants from Europe an economic base. And yet it refused to give its black peasants from Africa, who came here involuntarily in chains and had worked free for 244 years, any kind of economic base. And so emancipation for the Negro was really freedom to hunger. It was freedom to the winds and rains of heaven. It was freedom without food to eat or land to cultivate, and therefore it was freedom and famine at the same time. And when white Americans tell the Negro to lift himself by his own bootstraps, They don't look over the legacy of slavery and segregation. I believe we ought to do all we can and seek to lift ourselves by our own bootstraps. But it's a cruel jest to say to a bootless man that he ought to lift himself by his own bootstraps. And many Negroes, by the thousands and millions, have been left bootless as a result of all of these years of oppression and as a result of a society that deliberately made his color a stigma and something worthless and degrading.
4: Isn't that part of the dilemma now? That people knew that Negroes were being denied what was guaranteed to them by the Constitution, by the fact that they were citizens of this country. Then when they were given those rights, do you feel the white community said, well, we've given them all that we have, now it's up to them?
5: Well, I think the dilemma is much deeper, and I think one during this period of transition has to be very honest with America. And honesty impels me to admit that America has broad racist elements still alive. Racism is still existing in American society, in many areas of the society, North and South. And the other thing is that there has never been a single, solid, determined commitment of large segments of white America on the whole question of racial equality. I think we have to see that vacillation has always existed. Ambivalence has always existed. And this, to me, is the so-called white backlash. It's merely a new name for an old phenomenon. I see the white backlash as a continuation of the same ambivalence and vacillation of white America on the whole question of racial justice that has existed since the founding of our nation. I think the other thing that we must see at this time is that many of the people who supported us in Selma, in Birmingham, were really outraged about the extremist behavior toward Negroes. But they were not at that moment, and they are not now, committed to genuine equality for Negroes. It's much easier to integrate a lunch counter than it is to guarantee an annual income, for instance, to get rid of poverty for Negroes and all poor people. It's much easier to integrate a bus than it is to make genuine integration a reality and quality education a reality in our schools. It's much easier to integrate even a public park than it is to get rid of slums. And I think we are in a new era, a new phase of the struggle, where we have moved from a struggle for decency, which characterized our struggle for 10 or 12 years, to a struggle for genuine equality. And this is where we are getting the resistance, because there was never any intention to go this far. People were reacting to Bull Connor and to Jim Clark rather than acting in good faith for the realization of genuine equality.
2: Our guest this evening in conversation, author, historian, primary researcher, and professor of history at Contra Costa College in California, Professor Manu Ampim is with us. Professor, how are you, sir?
6: I'm doing great, brother. Yes, sir. I'm glad to be back. I'm in the trenches here in California.
2: Glad to have you with us. It's been a while. I'm glad to have you back on Time for the Awakening with myself and Brother Richard.
3: Yes, Professor, I've been watching, some of the work you've been doing in the Sudan. So I'm really honored to have you here now. And I have to say, until Elliot told me, I didn't know that you had did work on Dr. King. So I'm glad to be in conversation around in this moment on that, too.
6: Yes, sir. I appreciate it. Yes. In terms of Dr. King, I did my master's thesis on the revolutionary Dr. Martin Luther King. And because I had heard a speech or two when I was an undergraduate, and then I had been given as an award for my leadership at Morgan State University, I was given a book, on Dr. King, A Testament of Hope, which is a collection of writings and speeches and essays. And I was shocked that what I had heard and what I read was completely different than the popular King that we had been hearing about so often by mainstream media. So I decided to do my master's thesis on the revolutionary Dr. King so I can delve into his work from the primary sources and not from the general rhetoric from biographers and the mainstream media.
2: Mm-hmm. Professor, I played that little collage there in the beginning of an exchange he had with a reporter that interviewed him at his church. I guess it was about maybe a couple of months before he was murdered. And he talked about the white backlash is something that we've been going through historically since we've been here. That was over 50 years ago when he said that. And we still constantly repeating itself. It's almost like the movie Groundhog Day, where we keep on doing the same things and doing this dance with the same folks that are not serious about righting the wrongs that they did to black people presently and to our ancestors. Talk about it from your perspective of Dr. King when you say the evolution of a revolutionary. And I want you to help me with this, because I see when he wrote the letter from the Birmingham jail that he was really starting to change his mindset about his approach to how he was seeing our struggle and how he was going to move forward in approaching it. Do you see that as a kind of a watershed moment for him where he started changing his mindset, being that you have done a lot of the looking back and looking at the research? Talk about it from your perspective. When do you think he really started changing his mindset?
6: Dr. King himself has presented a framework that is overlooked 99.9% of the time. And he himself, which made it easy for me in my research in the archives and the FBI headquarters and looking at all of his press conferences, his essays, his interviews, his books, his speeches, his sermons, his discussions with his organizational members in the Southern Christian Leadership Conference, King presented two different eras, two different periods, as he called it. He discussed the civil rights period, the civil rights era, and he also discussed the second period or the human rights era. So during this first, what he called the civil rights period, King said that this era began in 1954 with the Brown versus Board of Education decision. He said that was the legal turning point to overturn the racist Jim Crow system of racial segregation and violence against black people. So he often, and you know, it's pretty interesting that it's systematically overlooked that King always had a historical view. He never gave a major speech or sermon without the historical background. So he always, you can find this in dozens and dozens and dozens of cases where he presents this first civil rights period, beginning with the Brown decision in May of 1954, where the Supreme Court ruled that it was illegal to segregate a child on the basis of race in the public school system. And then he would also, in his first period, when he's looking at the beginning of the modern movement, he would say that the Montgomery bus boycott that began in December of the next year, December of 1955, that was the psychological turning point. He said that the Brown decision was the legal turning point, but he said that laws declare rights, but they don't deliver the rights. The people themselves have to go out and act. So this is why he would always cite the Montgomery bus boycott, where it wasn't just Rosa Parks refusing to give up her seat on December 1st, 1955. It was much more than that. The Africans in Montgomery, Alabama were organized. They already had a phone tree set up to support a boycott. They already had signs made up, and the signs were already, the posters and signs, they said that another Negro woman arrested. Those were already printed. And they already had the carpools in place, but what they were waiting for was the right test case. Who were they? I'm talking about the NAACP in Montgomery, which was banned in the city because of their organizing efforts, and the Women's Political Council by the great activist Joanne Robinson. So Joanne Robinson of the Women's Political Council and E.D. Nixon, head of the NAACP in Montgomery, those were the leaders, and they were waiting on the right test case, meaning that they wanted the right case of someone refusing to give up their seat on the bus and to use that case as the case to rally everyone behind, because you can't have somebody with bad character, with a bad reputation, or somebody that was politically naive. So they needed the right case so that everybody would rally behind that person and stop giving their money to the Montgomery city and pay their dime. They would get on the bus, pay their dime, and have to physically get off the bus and enter through the back door and then fill in the back seats. So Rosa Parks was a political activist in the NAACP. She was the legal secretary. She sat in on the political strategy meetings. So it wasn't just some middle-aged lady who was a seamstress who decided to not give up her seat that day. It was much more than that, because they had already had the organizational structure in place. And that's why the boycott was successful. 381-day boycott, 99% success, where people did not ride the buses. So King would say that nobody can ride your back unless it's bent. And laws declare rights, meaning that the Brown decision it put on paper that it was illegal to segregate folk, segregate people, but on the basis of race. But if that was the case in the public school system, then it must be the case in every arena in life. And that for the activists of Montgomery, they recognized they had to make the law a reality. So King talked about the beginning of the civil rights, the modern civil rights era in 54 and 55. He said consistently that the civil rights era ended in 1965. The reason why he and his organization, the SCLC, decided that the movement ended in 65 because, as they said, that Congress, in a sense, signed the civil rights movement, quote unquote, out of existence. What they meant was that in 1964, the civil rights bill was passed. And then in 1965, the following year, the Voting Rights Act was passed. So as far as King was concerned, the civil rights era was finished. They had the laws on the books. And now, he said, the second phase began. You can see many writings, speeches, sermons where King is talking about the second era, which he consistently called the era of human rights. He said this is a basic issue confronting all nations, that of human rights. And so King initially thought that if you show white folks, the white public, that their actions were immoral, that they would automatically change. So when he's writing a letter from a Birmingham jail in 1963, this is part of the ongoing political education that King received. And because of the fact he recognized it was a white liberal, the white moderate, and he was most upset. As a minister of the gospel, King was most upset about the white church and the white ministers who were in the forefront of criticizing King and the civil rights activists in Birmingham, who were fighting to overturn the racial segregation system in that city. And King criticized not the white extremists, but the white moderate, the white liberal, and the white church. And you can see in that letter from the Birmingham jail in 1963 that King was continuously shifting. And you know, also, brother, it's amazing how the most popular speech in the history of the country is the I Have a Dream speech. And somebody can go to AmericanRhetoric.com. AmericanRhetoric.com has the 100 top speeches in the history of the country. And always at the top and remains at the top in terms of popularity is the I Have a Dream speech that Dr. King gave in August 28th of that same year, 1963. And folks are not even aware. He's not there talking about a dream. He's talking about the American reality, the American nightmare. He said that we, the 250,000 activists who were in Washington, D.C., we've come here to dramatize a shameful condition. And in that speech, King condemns police brutality not once, but twice. And what the media does, this is a 16-minute speech. And in AmericanRhetoric.com, the reason why this is the best site is because a person can hear the entire 16-minute speech in its entirety. Also, the transcript, the verified transcript is there. It can actually read along. And in twice, he condemns police brutality. So what the media does, King is there to condemn the fact that black people still did not have rights in the 1960s. Black people had no rights. Very few people could vote in the 20th century. And the Jim Crow racial segregation system was a reality. So King was there to condemn and criticize the American racists. He said that these were vicious racists from Alabama, and he condemns them in his speech. But in doing so, he recognized as a leader, he had to end the presentation as a leader to give people something to go out and do. So he leaves them on a positive note, on a note of hope. So he spends 12 minutes condemning American racism and police brutality. And the last 4 minutes, so despite all of the condemnation that he heaped on the country, he said, but I still have a dream that one day things could change. So what the propagandists have done very effectively, they skipped the first 12 minutes and leaped to the end, the last 3 to 4 minutes of the speech, and then present it as if he's there talking about a dream. He's no dreamer. He's one of the greatest activists in the 20th century. He lays out a plan for activism, but this is not known by people when they talk about living the dream. What dream? This was a practical man, a practical activist whose agenda has been thoroughly erased, and all people can think about is a dream because the propagandists in the mainstream media, biographers, even former colleagues and others, they are soft, they are afraid, and some know exactly what they're doing to distort the historical record and not deal with King as he lays out where do we go from here and lays out a plan of human rights and the acquisition of power. No, they leap to the end of that speech in order to present him as an abstract dreamer. And that's why when I was in Baltimore, I could hear on the radio one of the most ridiculous things, but it's amazing how effective it's been. I remember one of the teachers in the Baltimore public school system was on WEAA, which is the radio station of Morgan State University. He said they had an assignment for the third graders, and the assignment was to draw a picture of Dr. King. And one of the young girls drew a picture of Dr. King lying in bed. So we said, baby, why did you draw a picture of him lying in bed? She said, well, he had a dream, so I thought he must have been asleep. And so that's exactly what it is. This is why people cannot articulate what do we do to implement King's plan, because most people are not aware of it. They've been caught up in the propaganda presentation of him as an abstract dreamer as opposed to a practical activist. So for King, after the Voting Rights Bill was passed in August of 1965, he is no longer talking about civil rights. He's exclusively talking about human rights. You can see that in all of his work. You can see that in even the national themes of his organization, the SCLC. They were focused on human rights and around the world. And this is what made Dr. King very dangerous. So the last speeches you play where King is criticizing the country and that to take down segregated signs, that's one thing. But to reach real equality and the acquisition of power, King spoke consistently about that after 1966. So the best way to understand King is what he did and said in the first period, which he called the civil rights period, and what he said and did in what he called the human rights period, which began in 1966. So in 66, in 67, in 68, when the hot coals hit his lips, he's now condemning the American economic system, the American political system, and global white supremacy. That's when he became a pronounced threat to the U.S. government, and he had to be eliminated. And make no mistake about it, is that the FBI under Sullivan, William Sullivan, and J. Edgar Hoover, the head of the FBI, they said that after that speech King gave at the mall, the March on Washington, his I Have a Dream speech, that he was the most dangerous black man in America. And the FBI campaign to destroy Dr. King started in a little earlier in 1962. It was a Get King campaign. And the goal was to destroy him and to make sure that he did not have a larger influence than what he had. He was more dangerous than Malcolm or anybody else, number one, because his influence was much larger, and number two, they couldn't buy him off. They tried to get him to commit suicide. The FBI did. They wrote a letter trying to get him to, which is absurd, trying to get him to commit suicide, and even tried to replace him with some unknown Afro-Saxon who was not from the community in terms of helping to build and develop black people, but they thought they can remove King, get him out of the streets, get him from stop him from organizing, and then have him go around and not organize for justice and empowerment, but to only talk about it on a lecture circuit, and then replace him with some Mickey Mouse guy. So that's a long response, my brother. But the bottom line is that the best person to answer the questions is King himself. And so anybody that calls, and this is the last thing I want to say on this, anybody that calls Dr. King a civil rights leader has distorted Dr. King. He's not dealing with civil rights after 1966. The civil rights bill was already passed. The voting rights bill was already passed. He felt that that's all that was needed to now begin to organize and have the law on their side. I challenge anybody to show in his books or his sermons or his press conferences or his strategy meetings where they're talking about civil rights. Nope. The movement split and King began to embrace black power as a as an objective to be applied to the community. He didn't like the term at first when it burst on the scene in June of 1966, but because of Stokely Carmichael and Brother Willie Ricks and others in the Student Nonviolent Coordinating Committee, they were in King's ear, and you can see King shifting on the Meredith March in June of 66, shifting more and more to then not having an issue with the phrase black power, but now embracing it. And that's why one of his most important articles is Black Power Defined in 1967. And they can also, and anybody can see his full understanding of black power that he presents in his last book, Where Do We Go From Here? And so anyway, those are some things to know about Dr. King, but there's a first period and there's a second period. And that second period is systematically ignored, discounted, and omitted from the record by propagandists like David Garrow and Taylor Branch, two white guys who were not a part of the struggle, but became Pulitzer Prize-winning biographers later, who get all the credit for chronicling the movement. And these white boys were not involved with struggle at all. And they're outrageous in chronicling all these details. But when it comes to interpretation, then they want to downplay what the government did to destroy Dr. King's reputation and minimize his embracing of armed revolutionary movements in Africa. This is one of the most prominent pieces of evidence that you find in the archives. King embracing revolutionary movements, King embracing black power, King embracing the acquisition of power as the fundamental goal for black people. And this is not theory or anything like that. It's in the archives and in the records. It's just that we have not gone to those records.
2: Professor, from what you're explaining, because in one of the collages I play, King himself says that he's moving into a new phase of the struggle. So from what you're describing, both him and Malcolm, before he was assassinated, would eventually start coalescing with one another. They had started it before Malcolm was assassinated. So what you're saying is, being that he was moving into a new phase of his liberation struggle, he was bound to start working together with Malcolm. Is that what you're really trying to express, Professor?
6: Exactly. It's exactly. In fact, Malcolm and Martin had more in common than they had in conflict. And so they were coming together. In fact, when Malcolm left the Nation of Islam in 1964, you can see Malcolm moving more and more towards supporting King. And Malcolm was down in Selma, Alabama. He was in Selma in early February of 65. He was in Selma to support Dr. King and those activists. And he met with King's wife, Coretta King. King was in jail at the time. Because they were, King said it was two laws. There was man's law and there was God's law. So King had no issue with going to jail over unjust man's laws. So Malcolm made it very clear that he was there to support Dr. King and that the white supremacists need to work with Dr. King and cater to his demands. Otherwise, then they will have to deal with Malcolm and his wing of the movement. So these men had far more in common than they had in conflict, and it was not an accident that in two weeks later that Malcolm was assassinated on February the 21st. He was just down in Selma to consolidate their work. So yes, that's exactly it. One thing people should recognize is King was very astute, and his position as a national and international figure was very complicated. So in that clip you played was an excellent clip. In that particular clip, he does not mention human rights, but you see it in his sermons, you see it in press conferences, and you see it here, there, and everywhere. But King also recognized that a lot of those people who were working with him in the NAACP and the Urban League, and even some of the members of SNCC, like John Lewis, who were working with King and others during the Civil Rights era, once the Black Power movement and the Black Power slogan burst on the scene in Greenwood, Mississippi in June of 1966, that split the movement. It was split. And so all of those goals of working together, black and white, and not carrying a weapon for self-defense, that went out of the window. The young activists in SNCC, the young activists in CORE, they said, no, we're going to defend ourselves. And they kicked out all the white activists. So the movement split. The NAACP did not go with this new direction. They were against it. John Lewis, who was one of the founders of SNCC, he was against it. The Urban League was against it. But the SCLC and Dr. King, they went with the young activists in the movement. So when he's talking about a new phase in the movement, he is not mentioning human rights. And sometimes, even though he mentions it, you can find dozens and dozens and dozens of cases where it's not being hidden at all. But he doesn't always mention it because of the fact that he recognized that the old civil rights activists, the so-called Big Seven, Whitney Young and all these people who were part of the old civil rights, they were publicly criticizing King. Mm-hmm. They said that King was irresponsible, that he is causing the so-called civil rights movement to lose credibility and to lose funding. And so King had to weigh all of this, because King started to talk about the international struggle in 1965, but it was widespread criticism from the liberal media and from these civil rights leaders. And so King and his advisors decided it's probably best to pull back, because they didn't want to lose support for the movement. You know, those people were helping with fundraising and all those things. But in 67, King said the hell with it. In April of 67, he just let it. He put everything out there in a way that was more public than ever before. And King was very clear that this was a point of no return, where he's embracing liberation movements in Africa and in Vietnam. And in fact, you know, you can see a lot of these statements in the 1950s, early 1960s. But unless you're looking at King in totality, you won't always see that. But it's not really that hard. If someone is aware that King is constant, what his position is, you can see that he believed that this was the birth of a new age, which he talked about in 1957. He was embracing African revolutionary movements and independence long before the Pan-Africanists and others, long before anybody. You saw King, well, I shouldn't say anybody, but any of the popular people, before Malcolm or anybody else, before any of the Pan-Africanists were embracing these movements, King had already done that. And so you can see when he's writing about the birth of a new age, for example, and all of that. So these men were coming closer and closer together, and they knew that. And so did the government, because the FBI Get King campaign was very aware of all of his movements. And they were clearly following Malcolm as well. So this is one of the things that really should be known by the public.
2: Bridget?
3: You know, and I appreciate you giving that context. And I have to say, as we're, you know, looking at this, you know, this continuous commemoration and using, if people don't mind me saying, Dr. King as an archetype, and in the context that you did your work and your thinking around, which makes me, because it's so important when you lay out the period of the civil rights as a, I'm saying a strategy, an objective goal, right? That the SCLC and King as this leadership, a young leadership, you know, leader, we must have to acknowledge that, and then moving to human rights. But what is echoing in my head, I would like us to develop and like you to, what did you tease out? Because when we use this term revolutionary, it means something, but it also frightens people. You hear me? Frightens people. So I would like to, when you say King as a revolutionary, what is those elements that you as you were looking at King and looking at those documents and contemplating, made you say that this man at this time had the characteristics of a revolutionary? Because I think that's something that we, when we're going to commemorate, we should also acknowledge, do we have these elements? What were those elements that you seen?
6: Yeah, I appreciate that. Yes, very much so. So King was, after 1966, King was arguing that the entire system in the U.S. has to be overturned, the entire system. And he is more and more forceful in saying that. So let me first say this, because I'm sure that somebody said, nah, this is too much. Let me just say this. So in 1965, for example, his organization, which he was the president of, the Southern Christian Leadership Conference, their national theme was human rights, basic issues, the Grand Alliance. Mm. The next year, 1966, the national theme for SCLC was human rights, the continuing struggle. One of the most important days in the world today is International Human Rights Day, which is December 10th of every year, because December 10th, 1948, that was the year that the United Nations issued the Universal Declaration of Human Rights. So there are 30 articles dealing with human rights around the world. And King, one of King's most important speeches was his speech in New York City on Human Rights Day, December 10th, 1965, where he said that we live in an era in which the issue of human rights, this is a quote, issue of human rights is the central question confronting all nations. And then he goes on the next month, January 1966, they moved the struggle to not just in the South anymore, but to Chicago. He said, we are raising the question of human rights for those that have been denied these rights by the structures of our society. And he goes on in this press conference to say that the issue of human rights is the central question confronting all nations. He continuously talked about remaining awake through a great revolution. This is one of the last speeches that he ever gave, remaining awake through a great revolution. He said there was he consistently talked about a triple revolution. He said there was a technological revolution, there was a revolution in weaponry, and thirdly, that there was a human rights revolution. So he's talking about these things. If somebody had heard these speeches, they would think that it was not King. If they didn't recognize his voice, they would think it's someone else. No, it's Dr. King talking about a human rights revolution. But beyond that, he's criticizing the structure of the government. He said that true compassion is not simply flinging a coin to a beggar. You know, people just fling a quarter. True compassion is not flinging a coin to a beggar, but it comes to see that an edifice or government which produces beggars needs restructuring. And he goes on to criticize the economic system. He said that you cannot have the vast majority of the people who are poor and without power, that the people are poor, and yet you have the wealthy and rich. He said there's something wrong with our economic system. There's something wrong with our political system. So all of those mayors that had gave King the keys to their cities during the first civil rights period, they condemned Dr. King in the second period because he said the Congress was running amok with racism. He called for a complete restructuring. For example, this is amazing how public this is, but yet it's unknown. In his last book, Where Do We Go From Here, for example, this is what Dr. King is writing and teaching. He said, one cannot hope to keep people locked out of the earthly kingdom of wealth, health, and happiness. Either they share in the blessings of the world or they organize to break down and overthrow those structures of governments which stand in the way of their goals. So this is Where Do We Go From Here, page 176. He lays it out. And he said this is why King is shifting. So we can see the shift when he writes the letter from Birmingham jail. We see the shift when he's talking about the dream in Washington, D.C., because he begins to talk about a nightmare soon after that. He's consistently talking about a nightmare. and the repudiation of dreams. But Dr. King also said this because he understood U.S. history. He said that he's trying to get people to understand that we have to go through the, we have to be patient. We have to be humble, he said. He said that it cannot be forgotten that the Western powers, this is, but where do we go from here, were but yesterday the colonial masters. The house of the West is far from in order, and its hands are far from clean. We must have patience. We must be, here's the main point, we must be willing to understand why many of the young nations will have to go through the same extremism, revolution, and aggression that formed our country. He's referring to the American Revolutionary War. This is an 8-year war by the 13 American colonies, a bloody war at that, to overturn British colonialism. He's referring to that and said that the newer nations have to go through the same process. And so King would often quote John F. Kennedy in saying that those that make peaceful revolution impossible will make violent revolution inevitable. And this is why you see Dr. King embracing armed revolutionary movements in Angola, Mozambique, Guinea-Bissau, Kenya, Angola, Morocco, and Tunisia. He did so in his own writings and presentations, but he also did so through the American Committee on Africa, as well as the American American Negro Leadership Conference on Africa. Well, he was a founding member, board member, prominent member, and they issued statements that they rejoiced with those African nations that had joined the community of free nations. Well, Morocco, Tunisia, Algeria, they joined the community of free nations through armed struggle. And it's very clear. And Dr. King, his biggest file in the archives, the King Center Archives or the Mugler Collection at Boston University, was his file on African movements, African revolutionary movements to become free. So this is why you find letters between him and revolutionaries in Kenya and South Africa. And he follows these movements because he felt that, and this is what he argued, he said there was no difference between our struggle in the U.S. and the struggle for freedom in Africa. He said that at root, they both suffered from white supremacy and the contempt for life, quote unquote. He didn't see any difference. He said the only difference really between the struggle of black people in the U.S. and on the African continent, and he's not even talking about, we need to be nonviolent. He's not arguing that. He's saying that the only difference is that in Africa, the goal was to kick out the colonizers. But in the U.S., both the colonizer and the colonizer are both at home. And King made a political calculation and said that, you know, the young black power advocates have to be realistic. If you're talking about armed struggle in the U.S. to overturn the entire system through armed struggle, you have to be willing to calculate the amount of deaths. He said because the right wing had white wing extremists, the army, they had the police, and that they would not hesitate to use this term, exterminate every black man, woman, and child. So a lot of the young activists who were talking about a revolutionary struggle through armed struggle, King was a little bit older than these folks. He was more realistic. But King never ruled out armed struggle on the African continent. In fact, he calls for it. He embraces it, and not just in Africa, but even in Vietnam. So he's not only saying that the greatest purveyor of violence in the world was the U.S. government, but that we in the West must support these revolutions. He didn't say we should support these revolutions abroad if they would become peaceful and nonviolent. He doesn't say that. That's not his position. He said that those struggles were winnable. But in the U.S., he didn't really see a practical way that we can win a revolutionary armed struggle in the U.S. when you have an extreme right wing and white supremacist all over the country and the government structure run by white supremacists. So King believed that the entire political system needed to be torn down, but nobody had a complete answer to that. The young folks felt we just need to pick up arms and just fight it out. King said that's totally different to try to do that here. It was not practical. But abroad, he consistently embraces it, and nobody can ever find a single statement by King condemning the use of armed struggle abroad, because he felt and he saw, as we all saw, that these struggles were winnable. This is why these countries were becoming independent. But in terms of how to do that here in the U.S., all King said as he became more and more distraught, he said that maybe his entire idea about going about this through nonviolence may have been wrong. So they had, he and the organizers, they finally decided that, look, and King called it a last desperate attempt for nonviolence. It was the Poor People's Campaign that was going to begin in late August of 1968. King was campaigning across the country to organize the Poor People's Campaign, where they'll have thousands of people who would engage in a slow march to Washington, D.C. and tie up the government, to just like the bonus marchers in the early 1930s who wanted their bonus, you know, after the war. World War One, they weren't paid. King wanted to camp out and shut down the government to make sure there was no vehicular traffic, no pedestrian traffic, and then tie up all of the phone lines in Washington, D.C. so there'd be no more business as usual, and that there would be a Bill of Rights for the disadvantaged, an economic Bill of Rights for the disadvantaged in the billions, and force Congress to do it. In the next phase was to shut down business in Washington, D.C., and then dislocate cities around the country. So he was always talking about how to dislocate a city without totally burning it down and destroying the buildings, but dislocate it so there's no more business as usual. And King was meeting with people in the Black Liberation Movement. They thought these were secret meetings in Washington, D.C. Now we know they were not secret. They were recorded by the FBI. But in those meetings, they were discussing the strategy. And King said, look, give us 3 months to try to deal with this issue. And he said that if we don't make any progress, then whatever you all think is the best solution, then go right ahead. But just give us 3 months on this. King is not, he's just trying to figure out how to completely transform and restructure the entire government. This is why reading his books, particularly the last one, Where Do We Go From Here, he lays this out. And so, but King, under no circumstances, wanted to, as he said, to integrate into a burning house. This is what he recognized in the last year or so, that America was burning down and there was no reasonable approach to try to integrate into something like that, but the whole damn thing needed to be torn down. So he did not believe that that there should just be some tinkering with the system here and there. He felt that the entire system needed to be torn down and restructured, and he consistently writes about that and speaks about it. And it's amazing how this is completely left out by biographers and others, because they've done a very good job of separating King from his own records of what he was arguing at the time.
2: We're going to take a brief break, and when we come back, we'll continue the conversation. You can get involved, too, with a question or comment by dialing 215-490-9832. I see some callers up here. That's 215-492-9832. We'll be right back with our guest, author, historian, and primary researcher and professor of history at Contra Costa College in California, Professor Manu Ampem. We're discussing the evolution of a revolutionary on the eve of the observance of Dr. King's birthday. And we're going to transition a little later in the conversation about his primary research on the continent, in the Sudan and Ethiopia, in the midst of some revolutionary struggles going on there. All of those things will be part of the conversation, and you can get involved too by dialing 215-490-9832. That's 215-490-9832. Time for an awakening. We'll be right back.

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to run your campaigns. So here come Big Business. How are you? How are you, Judge? How are you, Alderman? How are you, Congressman? How are you? How are you, Reverend? Well, what can I do for you today, Reverend? You can't do nothing for me. See, that's what we got to be careful of. We got to be careful of who we bow down to. But see, when you get in your congregation and you talk this Jesus, this powerful Jesus that's sitting at the right hand of the Father with all power in his hand, then you go with your hat in your hand to the governor, to the mayor, to the president, begging for some crumbs. You have sold your God cheap. And you make the white man downtown disrespect all of us.

They are between 38 and 50 million people in the United States of America who are poverty-stricken, making income less than the poverty level. And yet, this is the richest nation in the history of the world. Our national gross product this year will go beyond $800 billion. And yet, there are between 38 and 50 million people who are poverty-stricken. Now, there's something wrong. A lot of people are afraid to say it. But I don't mind saying it. You see, somebody said to me the other night, don't you think, Dr. King, you are going to have to start speaking more in terms of the administration's policy? Because since you started talking against the war in Vietnam, it's hurt the budget of your organization, and people who once respected you don't respect you anymore. And I had to look over and say, sir, I'm sorry, but you don't know me. I'm not a consensus leader. I don't determine what is right and wrong by looking at the budget of my organization. And I don't determine what is right and wrong by taking a Gallup poll of the majority opinion. And so because there's something wrong, our struggle must continue.

Some of us see the United States as the righteous empire, imperialism, colonies and the colonized. Either you are on our side or you are on the side of evil. This is a war of good versus evil, and of course our side is the good side. Our track record to the contrary notwithstanding. This is a war of right versus wrong, with our side being right, including our extermination of the Indians, our enslavement of the Africans, our training of assassins, our unqualified support for Zionism, our complete disregard of both the Palestinians and the United Nations resolution supporting the Palestinians, our suppression of third world peoples, and our disregard for the world's opinion about our racism and our refusal to discuss reparation for blacks and the victims of the West African chattel slave trade. No, our absolute arrogance in refusing to acknowledge any wrongdoing in the slave trade. We won't even say, I am sorry, and it's probably because we ain't sorry. Like I have said for years, if we repent, we just might have to repay. And we ain't about to repay. We can repay the Jews, we can repay the Japanese, but we ain't about to repay the Africans, because this is America. United we stand, and in God we trust. That's what you got on your money, but that ain't hardly what you got on your mind. What we trust in is the almighty dollar, our money and our military. We are a righteous.

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1: And I think we are in a new era, a new phase of the struggle, where we have moved from a struggle for decency, which characterized our struggle for 10 or 12 years, to a struggle for genuine equality. And this is where we are getting the resistance, because there was never any intention to go this far. People were reacting to Bull Connor and to Jim Clark rather than acting in good faith for the realization of genuine equality.
2: Do you think white people in this country, and I'm talking about non-segregationists, people devoid or thinking they're devoid of racism, do you have any idea of what they want the Negro to be in America?
1: I think the vast majority of white Americans will go but so far. It's a kind of installment plan for equality. And they are always looking for an excuse to go, but so far.
3: The very same time that America refused to give the Negro any land, through an act of Congress, our government was giving away millions of acres of land in the West and the Midwest, which meant that it was willing to undergird its white peasants from Europe with an economic floor. But not only did they give the land, they built land-grant colleges with government money to teach them how to farm. Not only that, they provided county agents to further their expertise in farming. Not only that, they provided low interest rates in order that they could mechanize their farms. Not only that, today many of these people are receiving millions of dollars in federal subsidies not to farm, and they are the very people telling the black man that he ought to lift himself by his own bootstraps. And this is what we are faced with, and this is the reality. Now, when we come to Washington in this campaign, we are coming to get our check.
4: I come here tonight and plead with you. Believe in yourself and believe that you're somebody. And as I said to the group last night, nobody else can do this for us. No document can do this for us. No Lincolnian Emancipation Proclamation can do this for us. No Kennisonian or Johnsonian Civil Rights Bill can do this for us. If the Negro is to be free, he must move down into the inner resources of his own soul and sign with a pen and ink of self-assertive manhood his own Emancipation Proclamation.

0: Don't let anybody take your manhood. Be proud of our heritage. As somebody said earlier tonight, we don't have anything to be ashamed of. Somebody told a lie one day. They couched it in language. They made everything black, ugly, and evil. Look in your dictionary and see the synonyms of the word black. It's always something degrading and low and sinister. Look at the word white. It's always something pure, high, and clean. But I want to get the language right tonight. I want to get the language so right that everybody here will cry out, "Yes, I'm black. I'm proud of it. I'm black and beautiful."
1: There are between 38 and 50 million people in the United States of America who are poverty-stricken, making income less than the poverty level. And yet, this is the richest nation in the history of the world. Our national gross product this year will go beyond $800 billion. And yet, there are between 38 and 50 million people who are poverty-stricken. Now, something wrong. A lot of people are afraid to say it. But I don't mind saying it. You see, somebody said to me the other night, "Don't you think, Dr. King, you are going to have to start speaking more in terms of the administration's policy? Because since you started talking against the war in Vietnam, it's hurt the budget of your organization, and people who once respected you don't respect you anymore." And I had to look over and say, "Sir, I'm sorry, but you don't know me. I'm not a consensus leader. I don't determine what is right and wrong by looking at the budget of my organization. And I don't determine what is right and wrong by taking a Gallup poll of the majority opinion. And so because there's something wrong, our struggle must continue."
2: Our guest this evening in conversation, author, historian, and primary researcher, and professor of history at Contra Costa College in California, Professor Manuel Pim is with us. We're reflecting on our ancestor, Dr. Martin Luther King, on the eve of his birthday observance here in this country. The evolution of a revolutionary is the writings that that Professor Pim put forth. We're reflecting on that, reflecting on the life of Dr. King. And then we're going to spend some time a little bit later on talking about his primary research on the continent in the midst of revolutionary struggles going in several of the countries where he does a lot of his work in the Sudan and southern Ethiopia. You can get involved in the conversation, too, by dialing 215-490-9832. That's 215-490-9832. Let's take a couple of these calls. Maybe they got a question or comment for our guests. Let's go to Philadelphia. Are you there?
3: Almost 8 million Venezuelans are fleeing from the
2: Let me put them back on hold. They must have stepped away. Let's go to LaGrange, Georgia.
4: Yes, can you hear me?
2: Loud and clear, sir.
4: All right, all right. Good evening. And I just want to say hello to your esteemed guests. I've just been listening to the conversation while I've got the football game on silent in the background. And of course, and this is the King holiday, and nice touch on, you know, the topic. And but, you know, of course, I wouldn't expect anything different from you, Brother Elliot. And so just I'm enjoying the conversation. But before I just got a couple of points I want to make. And first of all, just to, you know, like I always do, I just want to make sure that, you know, as far as, you know, that that we don't embrace ethnocide and erasure. So, you know, he was making the point about, you know, just chronologizing, you know, Dr. King's life and the people in Alabama that were, you know, those were black Americans. And of course, and we are on the, just this past week, we just lost Claudette Colvin.
2: Mm-hmm.
4: So I'm one of these people that always, I go out of my way to make sure that I check and correct anybody that tries to give credit to that movement, to Rosa Parks, that it was Claudette Colvin 9 months before. So that was Claudette Colvin who started that. And rest in peace, we just lost her this week. She never got the credit or the prominence that she deserved. It was a she. Matter of fact, she was robbed of it. So now that I've gotten that out of the way, he made a point that I think a lot of us, and I didn't really appreciate how profound it was until I started working for one of those civil rights organizations. So he was talking about how Whitney Young and some of the established civil rights organizations were kind of being, you know, some of the most fiercest critics of Dr. King. Yeah, that's because they really weren't independent. They were. Their bread and butter was on philanthropy and on, you know, of course, the corporate givings and the private donations. And because I worked for one of those organizations, and it was just until the middle to the end part of last year that I was kind of laid off because of funding. You know, of course, those organizations don't carry the branding that they used to carry because, you know, as people get younger and corporations get younger, they're not really, you know, they can't just get money off their name anymore. And then, of course, Mark Morial is a, you know, he makes $1 million a year. He's like the highest paid of all the black CEOs of these kind of, you know, historical civil rights organizations. So, yes, of course, you know, Whitney Young and them, they had a vested interest in keeping those monies rolling. And, of course, it hasn't changed much today. So just wanted to, you know, kind of thank him for acknowledging that point. And I just wanted to stress that it's a lot more serious than, you know, now than it even was then. And it was very serious then because the Urban League wasn't founded by black Americans. It was, but he mentioned SELC was open to the activists because they were founded by, you know, black folk, by black Americans. It was a church-based group, even though, you know, like most nonprofits, they got their funding from those places. But look at who's prominent today. Those organizations that weren't funded, I mean, the organizations that were and still are funded by those, bodies versus those that weren't, the NAACP and Urban League still stands today, but where's CORE? Where's SNCC? Where's SELC? So go figure. And of course, in the last point that I want to make is I just want to appreciate the good doctor for, you know, of course, having this nuanced conversation about King, because King was a very comprehensive leader. And of course, and for a minute there start to be people that start to kind of disparage him for his nonviolence and all of that. But make no mistake about it, Dr. King was a rider and he took a bullet for his people. And of course, and at the same time, you know, the Dr. King, there's like three versions of Dr. King that people typically embrace. No, it's the reverend, you know, the moralist or the righteous guy. It's the integrationist. And for me, it's the reparationist. And kind of like that last clip that you made was more about, you know, more or less the reparationist. And that's the Dr. King that I embrace, the one that says we come to get our check. And of course, and he laid out, you know, kind of the basic argument that we've kind of, in the last 10 to 20 years, have gotten a lot more detailed. A lot of works are, you know, a lot of scholarship is out there now. Even a lot of economic data is out there now that we use to, you know, to justify and to push our reparations movement. So, again, you know, shout out to you and shout out to the good doctor for this conversation in our land there.
2: Thanks for your contribution, sir. All right, let's go to, let's go to Phoenix. Phoenix, then we're coming to Philadelphia again. Phoenix.
5: Yes, Brother Elliot and Brother Richard. Good evening and good evening to your guest, the professor, the great professor. I want to ask a question about this man here, Stanley Levitin. Stanley Levitin was Dr. King's financial advisor. And he was a Jew, okay? What part did Stanley Levitin play in influencing Dr. King, if any? And also, what part, his contribution to Dr. King's book, the last book, because that book, he didn't get to complete the book, you know, before they killed, they murdered him. So they said Stanley Levison. Dr. Tony Martin said Stanley Levison completed that book, finished it. So if you can elaborate a little bit and that, I would deeply appreciate it, Professor. Thank you very much. I knew a phone and listen.
2: Thank you for your contribution.
4: No problem.
6: Yeah, thank you, brother. We appreciate that. Dr. King, he traveled an estimated 325,000 miles a year just in air travel. And so that's a lot of travel, is he went from place to place to help with different local struggles. And so, and he's one of the most popular and central figures in the country in the 60s, the late 50s, and then definitely into the 60s. So he had various advisors, and Stanley Levinson was a white Jewish advisor. And so he had different advisors. He had different lawyers. He had to, because of the complex nature of things. Stanley Levinson was very experienced. So he definitely gave King a lot of advice on his, how he should approach things in his speeches, as well as address the media, and even the books. He wrote five books. Now, in terms of the books, King did finish his last book. His last book is where do we go from here? Chaos or Community? That's the last book, and it was finished. It was complete. King did not have any other books that he was planning to write that didn't get finished. Danny Livingston contributed to that last book, Where Do We Go From Here? Chaos or Community? What some people have done, like Claiborne Carson at Stanford University, he has, along with the late Coretta Scott King, they fabricated a book called The Autobiography of Martin Luther King. This is a straight fabrication. There's no records at all that Dr. King was planning to write any other book. What he would do, even though he was very busy working 20 hours a day and only, you know, an average of 4 hours or so sleep, around every January, he would go to Jamaica for some rest, relaxation, and reflection. And that's when he was able to write his books. So in this so-called autobiography that came out decades, this damn book came out 3 decades after King was assassinated, and Claiborne Carson, who is the head of the King Archives at Stanford University, he does not even claim that this is finishing records that King gathered and had hoped to write an autobiography about. King had no such plans, nor does Claiborne Carson make that argument. What he did was Claiborne Carson selectively chose popular documents, and he constructed a narrative and a story about how the public should view King, and this was signed off on by Coretta Scott King, because the dream sells. The government gives money to keep the so-called dream alive. And so this is one of the most shameful things that we have seen. To write, how in the hell do you write another man's autobiography? You can write a biography, just be honest and call it a biography, or you could call it the official biography, or the something like that. You know, you can write somebody else's story, but you cannot write an autobiography. But yet they did that and never claimed that these were folders and files that King himself organized. No, they selected this out. That's why you don't find different important documents in this quote-unquote autobiography. Where is Black Power defined? What about A Testament of Hope, that interview, which shows Dr. King was focused on destroying the entire system? Again, he's not looking to tear down all the buildings through revolutionary armed struggle, but he says that everything has to be torn down and to start from scratch. How do you do that? Well, nobody had the full answer on that. But so anyway, but Stanley Levinson is important, and people have overblown Danny Livingston's importance because they are uninformed. They listen to Malcolm when Malcolm X is criticizing a march on Washington. And when Malcolm is saying that, you know, it was John F. Kennedy that told him, you know, where to stand, how to march, what to say, that's not entirely accurate at all. John F. Kennedy, the president at the time, was embarrassed because the March on Washington in August of 1963, it embarrassed John Kennedy and the Kennedy administration. This, he was supposed to be some civil rights president, some liberal civil rights president, but yet the greatest demonstration for civil rights was organized just a stone's throw from the White House. In fact, Kennedy tried to stop the march. He was embarrassed by the march. And this is why you never find Dr. King ever embracing a politician or a political party. Choose your own candidate. And he didn't trust John F. Kennedy or the Attorney General Robert F. Kennedy. He said they will only do something if it helped their political careers. This is why you never see him embracing them. But Stanley Livingston did help give input on the I Have a Dream speech, and people were kind of listening at Malcolm, who was a great thinker, but we have to be astute in looking at the records ourselves. So when you look at that speech and what King actually said and what Livingston's role was, yes, Livingston played a role, as did other advisors that helped to shape King's thinking on different things, but nobody controlled Dr. King. He did what he wanted to do after taking in the advice of advisor. What wise person would not do that? And matter of fact, Malcolm was given advice by the great Ella Baker, who was telling him he was naive about certain things, about what he can do in terms of influencing those who were in the civil rights division of the movement. So these guys are in their 30s. Of course, there's going to be personal growth and political growth. Dr. King didn't receive his full learning through his PhD in theology, no. His real PhD in urbanology was he was in the streets when he was in the community organizing, and this is why he continued to grow and evolve. The man was assassinated at 39, so he's still growing and evolving, you know. But his advisors, you're right, my brother, very, very important. But the last book he wrote was Where Do We Go From Here, Castle or Community? And right before that was Trumpet of Conscience. Trumpet of Conscience was a series of lectures that he gave in Canada called the Massey Lectures. And if someone looks at Trumpet, like you blow a trumpet of conscience, and Where Do We Go From Here, just those two records alone would completely upend the view that people have about Dr. King. For example, most of what we think we know is wrong. He's not a civil rights leader after 1965. That's misrepresentation. He's focusing on exclusively on human rights in 66 and 67 and 68. He embraces armed liberation struggles without hesitation or reservations. The most popular speech that anybody can find online, among many of them, is his speech on April 4th, 1967. So he called it Beyond Vietnam. And you can see that he is calling for the support of armed revolutionary movements in Vietnam. He said, these are revolutionary times and we need to support these revolutions. And so he's not focused exclusively on nonviolence, not everywhere in the U.S. Yes. In fact, Dr. King said that, the debate about a weapon was really a useless debate. King's position was you should always defend yourself and your family if under threat. This is why in the Montgomery bus boycott, there was armed men around his house, and he had a gun in the house as well for protection. Mm-hmm. Dr. King, during that Black Power March, it was a Meredith March Against Fear in 1966, when the movement split, it then became known as the Black Power March. And there was someone who had died along the way in the march, during the march, and they wanted Dr. King to preach the eulogy. Why didn't he preach the eulogy? Dr. King was practical. He was not going in the backwoods of Mississippi without protection. So who did he wait for before he went to do a eulogy? The armed paramilitary group, the Deacons for the Fence, armed black men to protect Dr. King as he went through the Mississippi Delta. And, everybody knew that, as they say, that nonviolent stuff would get you killed. So everybody had protection, even Dr. King. But he's saying that to protect yourself and your family, that's not a debate. This has been the position since the beginning of organized society. That's not an issue. He said the only issue was whether or not it was tactically wise, whether or not it was tactically wise to carry a gun or a knife during a demonstration for the right to vote. He said that was not tactically wise because there will be a skirmish with the police, and then the media would focus on the skirmish and not the reason for the march itself. He was only talking about that in whether or not it was strategically wise or tactically wise and not about self-defense. So people have misconstrued much and most of what Dr. King clearly indicated. If anybody reads what he had to say or listen at it, as the brothers are playing some of his important speeches, then it's very clear. He was very articulate. He was very clear about his understanding. So anyway, brother, thank you for that question. And by the way, Brother Richard, Brother Elliot, maybe we can challenge the audience and challenge folks, because obviously you have an informed audience, but even in an informed audience, it's very difficult for anybody to come up with an accurate list of Dr. King's five books that he wrote. The five books. I kind of gave you a clue or kind of helped some people out, because I guarantee some people would have came up with the autobiography of Martin Luther King, which is not accurate, but some would have came up with that. But that's what happens when you go online and do a search. And I kind of gave another book. But even then, it's not that easy to come up with the correct list of five. So I would say see if folks can find the book, because I have always argued since I've been working on this from my grad days that Dr. King is the most misunderstood and misrepresented figure in U.S. history.
2: Let's go to a couple of these other calls. Richard?
7: Yeah, I'm here.
2: No, I'm just saying, because I know Richard is more of a bibliophile than me. Can you?
7: I ain't even going to try. Y'all got me on that one.
2: Let me go to a couple more. Let's go to New York City, then we're coming back to Philadelphia. New York.
8: Hey, what's happening, Richard and Elliot, man? You know, I'm going to be honest, man. I ain't really got much to say about Martin Luther King.
2: I'll put you on hold. Huh? I'll put you on hold. Let's go to Philadelphia.
9: Good evening, Brother Elliot. Good evening, Brother Richard. And good evening, Dr. Pam. How you doing, my brother?
6: I'm doing great, brother.
9: Praise be to God. I just want to say, Dr. Pam, I'm just sitting here riveting at your conversation, the way you just correctly, I guess for lack of a better word, Dr. Pelham, the way you guys biographized Dr. King, I mean, he did it in such a beautiful way and truthful and everything, man. I mean, you had your facts together and everything. Because as you were speaking, Dr. Pelham, to Brother Richard and Brother Elliot, I was looking at the current issue, the final call by the Nation of Islam. He did a tribute on Dr. King, and it says, remembering and appreciating Dr. King. And it hit on some of the points you were saying to Brother Ellen and Brother Richard in the time for Wicked Listen, where she was saying how Dr. Martin Luther King was a man that was evolving towards a common goal for his people. And in it, Dr. Pelham, it was saying, despite attempts to downplay and distort the significant contributions and sacrifices of the civil rights icon, his life and legacy, he said his work lived on. And they went on to say that, you know, reclaiming the real Dr. King amid efforts to erase and sanitize his legacy. When he clearly, like you said, Dr. King, was speaking out strongly against racism, police brutality, and now the other things that affected, you know, Black America. And I think it's so important, Dr. King, that you get a perspective, because you see that even, like you said, you see that even next time. Matter of fact, Dr. King, I was telling Brother Elliot on our previous conversations, I said the local Black radio station here in Philadelphia, the Black terrestrial radio station that's supposed to be the voice of Black community, over the last 5 to 6 years, Dr. Pelham, I complained to the station. I said, because y'all always play that I Have a Dream speech, even when they play that, they skip over the part about police brutality. They just put that part that they know is palatable to white people when he says at the table of brotherhood, Jews and Gentiles and all that. They play that and they emphasize that. I said, why don't y'all play the whole speech and stuff. And I said, why don't you play some of his later speeches, like Beyond Vietnam, like you said, a speech at Riverside Baptist Church. And I guess because of my complaints and everything, Dr. Pym, over the last 3 or 4 years, they've been playing more of Dr. King's more so-called radical speeches, the ones that white America don't want to hear, and even some Negroes don't want to hear. You know what I mean? With some of the speeches, like you say, that black, even some of the black ministers, because right here in Philadelphia, Dr. Pym is a history. Some of these black ministers that still live, that may be in their 90s, that still live, some of them have passed on. A lot of them, when he spoke out against the Vietnam, they shut their doors on Dr. King. He was not, well, they'll praise King now because he's gone, and it's safe to praise him now. But during that time, Dr. Pym, right here in Philadelphia, many of these black Christian ministers, he was not allowed near church. And that's a fact, you know what I mean? So you give a clear, you give a clear and accurate description of Dr. King that a lot of people don't want to tell the truth, but you will get a story, give the whole story. And another thing that's not talked about by many of the so-called black establishment is in 66, he met twice with the Honorable Elijah Muhammad, and they had some very fruitful conversations. And that's not talked about, you know what I mean? Because, see, again, even within the civil rights movement, they always want to get a sanitized version of King that's palatable to white America. And I like how you did it, Dr. Pym. You gave a clear view of Dr. King from all sides. You know what I mean? And I appreciate that. You know what I mean? And I just want to say I'm enjoying the conversation. I'll just get off and enjoy the rest of the show. I guess one of the books I find, what about the letter from a Vietnam, the letter from a Birmingham jail? Is that one of them, Dr. Pym? One of his books? A letter from
6: No. That's just the letter. Just the letter. So that's a good time. With everything else you said, my brother, I agree with you 110%, but that's not the book.
9: Okay, no problem at all. Well, I'm just like, cause I'm laying like anybody else, Dr. Cummins. I'm going to continue to listen to the rest of the show. Put me on mute, but good show, Dr. Cummins. Keep up the good work, man. Keep on spreading the truth about our human rights icon, Dr. King, who not only was a great man, but just a great human being. And just keep on telling the truth about him to our people, and not only our people, but the other people around the world who should know the truth about Dr. King. And I thank you for that, my brother. L.A., put me on mute, and I'll listen for the rest of the show.
2: Thanks for your contribution.
9: You're welcome.
2: Let's go up to Boston, Massachusetts.
10: Yes, sir.
2: How about you, sir?
10: Brother Sadiq, how you feel?
2: Oh, I'm doing great. How you doing?
10: Boy, I tell you, man, this world of technology, man, something. I'm going to say, how did he know it was me? I was waiting for somebody to come on and say and find out who I was to tell you I was there. But anyhow, let me just say very quickly. I was just able to come on board. I'm not sure if it had been discussed or not, but would you guess? The one thing that has bothered me through the years, Elliot, is that, I was involved in a campaign from 2000 to about 2020. And it was about the fact that, I don't know, has there been a discussion about Dr. King's assassination?
2: No. We didn't really talk about, no.
10: Okay.
2: Well, go ahead.
10: Well, let me just say that, you know, I've got a great deal of respect for Dr. King. But I've always, you know, with all the breakfasts and the streets and everything, but I've never really been able to come with the energy because of the fact that the bottom line is that James Earl Ray was not the assassin. Mrs. King and her family, in 1999, our father civil suit, and the bottom line is that the end result, and folks, they can Google Dr. Martin Luther King assassination trial. The trial transcript describes the conspiracy led by J. Edgar Hoover and others involved that led to the assassination of Dr. King. So the thing that has bothered me is that there are quite a few folks who are aware of the assassination plot. And in fact, they're still saying that they're going to be releasing certain aspects of the investigation in 27. They said that has been sealed. So my frustration has been that, and we're just talking about folks across the board who know about this assassination of Dr. King and who was involved at the Lorraine Motel and before. And so what's happening is that coming up for this coming April, I'm going to start again, but I'm going to be all over this again with the hopes that folks will say, well, wait a minute. If we really want to honor Dr. King, because I'm, you know, some of the folks who were involved in the plot, they're still alive. And so if we really wanted to honor Dr. King, you know, I've been in contact with the Legislative Black Caucus and Urban League through the years. Just, and in fact, I actually got a notation from Mrs. King thanking me for the campaign that we were doing, understanding the fact that it was not being pursued by the folks that you think that should be doing that. So I just want to put it to your guests in terms of, is he in agreement that we need to put more emphasis on the assassination of Dr. King and bringing folks to justice? Even though, let me just say this, that the day of the assassination, that the bottom line, you know, they talked about this Cuban dude that was supposed to have the weapon, but they said on the day of the assassination, there was a brother out there at the Lorraine Motel that waiting for a fare, and he saw a white male who was a lieutenant, come to find out was a lieutenant of the police department, who in fact was running to a car with someone waiting for him. That brother that saw him, they found him 4 days later floating in a river. Mm-hmm. So, you know, after all these years, I'm still frustrated because of the fact that we talk about honoring Dr. King, but if we really want to honor him, then we, in fact, would pursue this case to see to it that justice is done, even at this late stage.
2: Professor Alpin?
6: Yeah, thank you for that, brother. I've always argued conjunction of what you've mentioned, I've always argued, and I still do, that it's more important to focus on Dr. King's death day rather than his birthday. So his birthday was January 15th, 1929. So people overlook January 15th, and then the federal holiday is the third Monday in January, which was a great struggle. There was many people who were absolutely against the holiday. I know people speak about him nicely now.
10: Uh-huh.
6: Speak about him kindly now, but he was the number one threat to U.S. security at the time. But it's more important because there's nothing unusual about a little black boy being born in Atlanta in the 1920s. But if we look at what he lived for and what he died for, it's uncomfortable to look at Dr. King on April 4th, 1968, who was killed by a high-powered rifle that severed his spine, and he died in the pool of his own blood. It's uncomfortable to look at that image and understand that that's the most important image. So April 4th is what we should be focusing on, because then it will bring people to question what did he live for and why was he assassinated. I have a section in my thesis, master's thesis from many years ago, and I've talked about this pretty frequently. We have not discussed it today, that it's very clear that the FBI set up and orchestrated and carried out the assassination of Dr. King. The U.S. Army was involved as well. And some of the great detective work is one of the detractors of this position, that is David Garrell. David Garrell is a white guy who not only wrote Bearing the Cross and won a Nobel Peace Prize for that, the Pulitzer Prize, rather, but David Garrell also wrote The FBI and Martin Luther King. And David Garrell documents very clearly that J. Edgar Hoover, the director of the FBI, hated Dr. King, and it was a hatred campaign. When Dr. King won the Nobel Peace Prize in 63, J. Edgar Hoover came out and said that Dr. King was a notorious liar and one of the lowest types in the country. And he went on a campaign to villainize King's name and character. And but what the FBI did is that in Memphis, Tennessee, King was there to help the sanitation workers. He was at the Rivermount Holiday Inn Hotel.
10: Right.
6: And J. Edgar Hoover leaked a story, as he always did against Dr. King, to say that Dr. King was a hypocrite. He's telling black people in Memphis to boycott all white businesses that are not supporting his movement, but yet he's staying at the white-owned Holiday Inn. Why don't this hypocrite go to the Lorraine Motel, which is a black-owned hotel? So rather than fight this battle through the media, King recognized that it was not strategically wise to do that. So he did go to the Lorraine Motel, and he was on the bottom floor. And nobody knows who it was to this day but somebody who represented themselves as, quote unquote, one of Dr. King's men said that Dr. King does not like the bottom floor. He likes the scenic view upstairs. So they moved them to the room that he was eventually assassinated in front of. And it was the FBI that took away the security. They took away Detective Riddick. Detective Riddick was assigned to help protect Dr. King, but Detective Riddick was actually a follower of King. So they removed Detective Riddick against his protest. He didn't want to be removed. So they removed Riddick and they removed other security. And so King was put in the line of fire, and we know it was not James Earl Ray. This is a petty criminal who couldn't get away with anything, yet he's going to pull up one of the crimes of the century.
10: Right.
6: It makes no sense whatsoever at all, but it's very clear that the FBI had tried to get him to commit suicide. They were in moving his room, and not only that, you can see from the internal records that they were orchestrating a campaign to find a way to assassinate King because they wanted to make sure that he did not carry out the Poor People's Campaign later that month in April of 1968. So eventually they set it up. They orchestrated it for him to be murdered in front of his hotel room there at the Lorraine Motel. And as soon as he was shot, the FBI agents in Atlanta, which is well documented, they were excited in the office. They were jumping up and down, excited, yelling out that they said that they got Zorro. They called him Zorro, which is a Spanish term which means fox, because they had argued that Dr. King was slick, he wasn't to be trusted, and that he didn't have any good character. So they would call him Zorro, which means he's sneaky and all of this kind of stuff. So but they were very instrumental in his assassination. And you're right. The families definitely argued a wrongful death suit. And this came out because last year, Trump had released some of the files on Dr. King. And so, the family renewed his position that they believed James Earl Ray when he wrote his book, Who Killed Martin Luther King? James Earl Ray said it wasn't me. And the family agreed with them then, and they reiterated the fact that it was the FBI that orchestrated his assassination, and they should be held accountable. So I agree that there should be pressure to deal with this and get people to shift from this abstract dreaming to the practical work of Dr. King, because it's definitely going to tie his work into the fact that the FBI had a Get King campaign. I don't have to read David Garrow to know this. I used David Garrow's book, the FBI Martin Luther King, to go to the specific records myself at the FBI headquarters in Washington, D.C. I spent hundreds and hundreds and hundreds of hours combing through documents, and it's very clear that they wanted to assassinate King. In fact, the listeners would be very surprised to know that in the FBI, if you want to look at the SCLC and other organizations and different leaders, you have to go to a file under Communist Influence in Racial Matters. That's the general file, Communist Influence in Racial Matters, because these crazy white guys, they believe that the only reason that black people and Dr. King and others were protesting is because of outside influence. This is why Stanley Livingston, for example, his role is made more dominant and prominent than what it really was, because he was a communist. So they were arguing that black people had no gripes, no complaints, no issues, and it was the outside agitators stimulating black protests. So you go to Communist Influence and Racial Matters, and then the subfile for King and other leaders is under Black Nationalist Hate Groups. You go to Black Nationalist Hate Groups, and that's when you find the more specific records on Dr. King. But there's no question Dr. King was the most surveillance and watch person in the history of the country. And this surveillance included wiretaps on the SCL phones and on Dr. King's home, 24/7 wiretaps, also microphones in the hotels and motels whenever he traveled. And they had an FBI informant in the headquarters there in Atlanta for the SCLC, James Harrison. This is a young guy who was doing the accounting, and he was somebody that was given human intelligence, and he would meet, and James Harrison was receiving money to meet with an FBI agent to give him the details of what he was seeing in the office. And then we learned later that even the famed photographer,
2: yes,
6: Ernest Withers was also an informant as well. And so you're right about the assassination, and there's no question whatsoever that King was set up for the assassination, and this is never, and no one has ever gone to justice, and there's no way that James Earl Ray was a petty criminal could have done this.
2: Let me throw something in here, because I know of your work on this, Brother Siddiqui, and also Professor Aunt Pim, and you don't have to travel down this road, because we don't really have proof, but just from you men looking at records and combing through documents, I knew about the Withers, the photographer. I didn't know about the accountant that you just mentioned, Professor Ampim. But just from you men's research, do you believe that somebody in his close ranks, some of the people that we popularly know, do you think that somebody else knew or helped, was involved in setting Dr. King up? Just yes or no. You don't even have to give me any speculation on names. Do you believe that?
10: Absolutely.
2: Okay. Professor Ampel?
6: For me, I would say no. And I don't think it was necessary either, because the FBI had a very tight web of surveillance. Dr. King was the most surveillance man in the history of the country. So the FBI knew quite a lot. And now we know this from the COINTELPRO, or the Counterintelligence Pro documents that have come out. And those documents actually came out after I did my work in the archives at the FBI headquarters. And it's amazing. It's amazing the kind of details that they had. The one thing I would say about the FBI headquarters and all the records that are there is that these white men are careless. I mean, they misspell names. They get some details wrong. But you can see the level of surveillance and the support by the general white public. You'll see letters and packages being sent to the FBI by regular citizens who said, look, I found this leaflet, or I found this information, and I'm just sending it in because maybe this might help you in your investigation of Martin Luther. And they would always call him out of his name, Martin Luther Kuhn. And you see all these random letters being sent in just to give the FBI information. So that's what I know from the record. And I know that there's been, you know, discussion about other people in the inner circle, but I know that's really not even necessary because of the tight surveillance that they had on King and the movement and all of the criminal activity by Hoover himself.
10: Well, what I would add is, first of all, the jury, the trial lasted, they said like 40 witnesses, and the jury from the trial came back with a verdict that Dr. King was a victim of assassination due to agencies of the United States government. And, you know, I won't say a name, but what I would say to folks is Google that transcript. And I heard the brother ask, were there any prominent names? I'm not going to say the name. But if you Google that transcript, there was someone very prominent in our community who told the chambermaid at the hotel that to tell Dr. King's security that the services weren't really needed that day. So I'm not going to say the name. But like I said before, it's not a matter of me having to try to say who, what, or when. But I suggest to everybody just Google Dr. Martin Luther King assassination trial transcript, and everything is there. Everything, all the details. So I'll leave it at that.
2: Thank you for your contribution.
6: Thank you, brother.
10: Yes, sir.
6: Yeah, right. Brother Elliot, just one other thing I just thought about,
2: mm-hmm.
6: And thank the brother for that, is what the government did do is they hired some local gang members in Memphis to bust up the march in April of 68. to go around and start destroying property. So these gang members were hired for this because what J. Edgar Hoover wanted to do is to paint Dr. King as somebody irresponsible who could not control any of his followers or demonstrators in order to show that he's irresponsible in Memphis and try to have a poor people's campaign on a much larger scale in Washington, D.C. would lead to a bloodbath. They were arguing this is going to be a bloodbath with this poor people's campaign, and Martin Luther King is irresponsible and blood is on his hands. And so they hired, so there were definitely gang members involved with going against King. And it wasn't even political for them. It was all about the money, because they were questioned by King's agents about why the hell did they do that. And they just said, hey, you know, we were paid and compensated. So anyway, so I would say that. But it's a big topic. And again, April 4th is more important to me than January the 15th. Absolutely. After looking at Dr. King.
2: Thanks for your contribution, Brother Stiggy.
10: All right. Good show as usual.
2: Peace. Richard, wow. A lot of information. But go ahead, Richard. I didn't want to go ahead.
11: No, I didn't. I think we should go to a break and then we can come back and see if we're going to continue down this line or.
2: Yeah, you know what? In fact, it's a good suggestion. Professor Umpem, you've got a little more time? We can.
6: Yes, I do.
2: Good.
6: Yes, I do.
2: Let's take a brief break, and when we come back, we'll continue the discussion. You can get involved, too, by dialing 215-490-9832. That's 215-490-9832. Time for an awakening. We'll be right back.

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1: It does not profit black people or poor people anything to have the vote and not be able to select the candidates who they want to choose. Now, how can you choose between Lyndon Johnson, Nixon, Agnew, Wallace, and Humphrey? There is no choice. Evil is evil. There's nothing in between that. I think the vote can only be used as a tool of organization. We can only use the vote to organize our people. Now, to really believe that we can put someone in office and that these people would be responsive to our needs is naive, politically naive. Because even if one of the black candidates who ran for office was to take the office of president, then black people must be prepared to fight against that person.
2: Why?
1: Because, you see, the system mandates the action of the individual. The individual does not determine how this country will function. This country works off the military-industrial complex, which means that it's profitable to wage war. And unless you, you know, devise another plan, another scheme to sustain, to boost this economy, then it's going to be necessary to wage war. Whether, you know, a black individual is in office or a white individual is in office. Well, we're talking about a complete a change in system.

The system is rotten to the core. That's why every time we have had a presidential election, whether it's white or black, you always have to choose between the lesser of two evils. So you either vote for Satan or the devil, and you catch hell with either one.

0: And this included comedians, comics, trumpet players, baseball players. Show me in the white community where a comedian is a white leader. Show me in the white community where a singer is a white leader, or a dancer or a trumpet player is a white leader. These aren't leaders. These are puppets and clowns that have been set up over the white community and over the black community by the white community, and have been made celebrities, and usually say exactly what they know that the white man wants to hear.
1: One black man believes in violence, one believe in integration, one believe that one day after we all marry white women, we'll all be a light brown color and there'll be no problem. One believes that if we get enough politics and education, we can take over the country and be the mayor and the president. One believe, such as I, that separating on some land will solve it. Cleaning up our own neighborhoods, respecting our own women, and doing something for ourselves, and quit begging white people. This is our solution.

You know, we really are being colonized. In a colony, the education is controlled from outside. The

live as a colony, or do we want to be like the original 13 colonies and decide that we've had enough? Let's break from a colonial past and let's seek freedom.

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1: Welcome back to Time for an Awakening. It's 8:13 on this Sunday edition of Time for an Awakening. Our guest this evening in conversation, author, historian, primary researcher, and professor of history at Contra Costa College in California, Professor Manuel Pim is with us. We had been spending some time, first couple of hours of the program, talking about his written work, The Evolution of a Revolutionary on the Eve of the Observance of Dr. King's Birthday. His birthday was the 15th, but they observe it every third Monday in this month as a holiday. We spent some time talking about Dr. King and his contribution to our struggle. We're going to spend a little bit of time in the remainder talking about Professor Pim's work, uncovering our hidden histories in Sudan, in southern Ethiopia. Dr. Pim, talk about, in fact, I'll let Richard lead this off because it's a couple of things I want to ask specifically, but Richard, go ahead.
2: Well, Dr. Pim, I got to see some of your, I guess you were doing your field work. And so let me see for us to kind of frame. Are you doing, I'm going to call it ancient historical work or cultural ethnological work within the Sudan to kind of to tie it back to not just pre-colonial period, but ancient historical period. What's the context of the work that you're doing, this primary that you're doing?
3: Yeah, I appreciate the question, my brother. Yeah, my work, the primary research has really been to do both. So I started off more than 30 years ago doing firsthand research, going to museums, institutes, and libraries in the Western world that have stolen ancient African artifacts from Kush, Nubia, and Kemet, or so-called ancient Egypt. And then I eventually, in 1990, after doing work in various countries, I started to do field work and field research at different archaeological sites, such as pyramid sites, temple sites, tomb sites, ancient residential sites, and museums. And I started that in Egypt. And I recognized that to understand the root and origin and foundation, I had to continue to go south of Egypt. So I started to do work in Sudan, which is the country just south of Egypt, back in 2007. That's when I started the work in Sudan, because I had already been working in the Nubian part of Egypt. Nubia is a part of southern Egypt and northern Sudan, but I didn't start going into Sudan in 2007. And to study the ancient artifacts, the pyramids, temples, tombs, colossal statues and artifacts. But more recently, as I continue that work, I've been doing the ethnological work by going to the remote indigenous areas in the Omo Valley of Ethiopia. And this past summer, I was in the area of Ethiopia that's called the Gambela, and Gambela is in like the southwest area of Ethiopia. I call it the other Ethiopia because the Ethiopians that we see here in the U.S., for example, almost all of them are from the northern areas. They're from Addis Ababa. They're from the Tigray area, but they're typically from the north. But we typically don't ever see the Ethiopians from the southern area, the other Ethiopia, which is the Omo Valley and the other remote areas like Gambela, because these groups, they're linked and related to Africans in South Sudan,

0: Sudan, Kenya, and Uganda. And that's the origin, that region is the origins of ancient Kush that the Ethiopians, sorry, that the Greeks called Ethiopia. So the word Ethiopia is a Greek word, but the original word and the original civilization is Kush. So while I started dealing with artifacts and evidence of the high level African civilizations, I recognize that these indigenous communities, they still practice their cultural life ways that are very similar, almost identical, with very little variation from the ceremonies, rituals, and festivals from antiquity. So what I've been doing is interviewing kings, chiefs, elders, and heroes to learn about their cultural life ways. And it's remarkable to see that they still have the same view of the flora and fauna, that is the plants and animals that Africans saw in the same way in antiquity. So, for example, if you look at the rituals from antiquity that's in the artifacts, and you see what kind of imagery and paraphernalia that was used, like the leopard skin outfit, is the same outfit that's worn today in these remote areas. And they, one group after another, they use the leopard skin in the entire region. And it's amazing that these groups are independent. They're not influenced by anybody else. They're in the most remote areas, and in many cases, the folks have told me that no scholars have ever visited them before, and I'm the first scholar to really visit them to learn about and validate their cultural life ways. And even in the areas where people have gone to visit them, the chiefs and others were really inspired. And I'm going to have this in the documentary that we're working on Kush that we filmed for this past summer. But a number of the chiefs and leaders said the same thing, that they had not been asked about the rituals and ceremonies of rulership and chieftainship of kingship in this way before, and that they were more inspired to remember and pass on their cultural life ways because they can see my energy and enthusiasm to learn. So for a handful of years now, since around 2017, 2018 is when I really have been doing the field work among the indigenous groups to learn about their cultural life ways, because the current rituals and cultural life ways today, they help to illuminate the past, because the people in the same region are still practicing the same ceremonies and rituals and have the same beliefs and ideas, even though they don't know about the rituals and images and ceremonies from the past. So after I interview them and spend time to learn about their cultural life ways, at the end of this, then I show them images from thousands of years ago. And the people are always inspired because they know that that's them. Those are images of themselves in antiquity that they've never seen before, but they're very familiar with the rituals, ceremonies, the leopard skin outfit, or the ostrich feather that's worn on top of the head. And so these are symbols and images that are reserved for those that have the most important positions in the society. And it's always amazing to see their reaction, but also to get their insight about things that we can't know in great detail today from thousands of years ago because the people are not around. We cannot interview them, nor can we see those ceremonies from antiquity, from classical Africa, but we can see how they're depicted on the tomb walls, for example. But these people are still practicing these rituals and ceremonies with very little variation even today. So the rituals today, the interviews today, observations and learning today helps to illuminate the past. And so the past and present are linked. And that's what I'm able to do in my field work, is show continuation of current rituals that date back thousands of years in the same region of East Africa.
1: And, you know, I have to, Elliot, and to you, Dr. Ben, to raise, you know, because one of the giants that was also, and I guess the elders that, you know, that was where you're continuing this, the evolution of this kind of research, just passed, Dr. Charles Finch. And his work has always been in, you know, excavating the ideals and in relationship to the ancient Africa or Kemetic or Egyptian relevance as it relates to, you know, human knowledge production. And which brings me to what I want to a curiosity of your work, your primary work. As you mentioned, here's the people that are maintaining their cultural views. And I'm interested in the cultural beliefs that have these particular behaviors, but also how, and you raise an interesting thing in the sense of where we're looking at symbols and artifact architecture and whatever can go back 10,000 years. And here's the people who are living, you know, something that they're doing day to day and have no reference to these other things. What I'm asking is, how do you see this intergenerational transmission of these cultural behaviors and these cultural beliefs take place based off of your primary work?
0: If I understand the question, you know, the people are very, well, it depends. So if we talk about Ethiopia, the groups are very isolated, for example. And I mean, these are some of the most remote areas imaginable. It is not easy getting to some of these remote areas to be among the people, particularly during the rainy season. Some of these areas are there's no way to get there. There's like large, almost like semi lakes, but these isolated groups, they do trade with other groups, but for the most part, they're fiercely independent. And so they are able to maintain their life ways because the cultural practices and cultural ideas, they remain in-house and they're passed on. The only time that there's any kind of change is if a young person maybe goes to the town or the city and they go to school. And when they go to school, they're going to learn other ideas, other values that are not always consistent with their own cultural ways. But these are not the largest groups around. So, for example, the Morsi, M-U-R-S-I, the Morsi, for example, in Ethiopia, the Morsi and many other groups are at odds with the Ethiopian government and have been so for years. The Morsi are not a very large group. They're in remote areas. They're in the Mago National Park area. And, you know, so they're very friendly with me. They're very helpful, but they don't like the government because the Ethiopian government would rather these indigenous groups give up their way of life, give up their land, and allow the Ethiopian government to establish sugar plantations in order to make money. And then to go to the cities, you need to put on clothes. You need to speak the national language of Amharic. So the government would rather these people stop their traditional ways. They don't really see the great value in the Morsi or the Desinage and all of these, you know, remote, the hammer. They don't really respect them, you know, so the people continue their ways because these are very remote areas, but the government has issues with them. And with the building of dams have been very destructive because when the dams, they block up rivers. So the Omo River, it doesn't overflow its banks as it once did. Because the Gebi 3 and Gebi 4 dams, they've altered the normal cycle of the river, Omo River, to overflow. But also the Omo, it flows south into Lake Turkana in Kenya. So the fishing system in Kenya has suffered greatly because the lake levels are so low. But, you know, in this idea of modernizing You have governments that really don't respect the people, but the people in the remote areas, they have nothing but respect for their cultural life ways. However, I can see very slowly and steadily changes taking place in not only the Omo Valley area, but I mentioned Gambela. You know, there's five groups in Gambela that are linked not to the northern Ethiopian people that we see today. Nope. These Africans are their language, their customs, their family, their genetic lineage links to Uganda, Kenya, and South Sudan, such as the Nuer, the Anahuac, the Mijang, the Opo, and the Komo. And so these are the groups that people don't know a lot about, but they maintain their lifeways. However, I can see over time, as visitors come in and take photos and videos, sometimes things change when people think that if they can get somebody to take a photo, and there's not too many visitors in these areas, but when the visitors do go, they take photos, and the people know that the more photos you take, the more we can ask you for money.
2: I think we lost Professor Umpimp. Can you hear me? Richard. I got you now.
0: Okay. Anyway, sorry not to go long, but anyway, I was just saying that, you know, some of these remote areas, I can see the slow change that is taking place, but in a couple of generations, certain things are not going to continue, such as the cultural markings to the face and upper body, which people call scarification. The scarification is a negative connotation, so I don't call it that. I just call it culture markings. The culture markings are important because it distinguishes one group from another, and I don't have to guess. So when I'm seeing art from antiquity, I know which group it is based on their dress, their attire, and the culture markings that you can see in the artwork and in the paintings 4,500 years ago. You can see, but the average so-called scholars, Western scholars, they'll talk about the Nilotic groups. What do you mean Nilotic? They all are along the Nile area. They call them Nilotic groups or Southerners because they don't know the distinction one from another. And you can only know the distinction if you're in the areas to look at the nuances that distinguish one group from another. So I can see some cultural changes taking place. And in some cases, in, you know, two, three generations, certain practices will not continue. They just won't, because they're just not viable in the so-called modern world. But typically, though, the people do maintain their cultural lifeways as much as possible because they're so isolated.
1: Before I turn it back over to you, Elliot, you know, one thing that I would like to know, based off of what you just said, and the research, the time that you've been spending and developing relationships with the different communities and kings and whatever, what was at least one thing that was transformational for you as far mm-hmm. as a researcher, as one who is explorer and, you know, making that connection of ancient and primary culture? What was that thing that, you still carry with you, even though like it was the first day that you discovered it?
0: Wow. So many experiences. I've had a couple moments. I think one was when I was in such a remote area. It was amazing. There was a group called the Dizi group, D-I-Z-I, in the most remote area of Ethiopia you can imagine. We had to drive through mountains, remote areas, and then when we got to where we could not drive anymore, then there was a 30-minute fast-paced power walk to the village. I was just trying to keep up with the guy who had no shoes on. I said, this guy, amazing, he's walking through farmland, through hillsides, through a stream, rocks, mud. I had my own bag. People wanted to carry my bag. It was only like two and a half years ago. I was just trying to keep up and not fall and keep my stuff. But when we met with the DZ, the chief, he came out. Nobody can touch him. He's very important. Nobody can go in his compound. But I was asking him about the leopard skin ceremony and why the leopard. And I remember after asking deep questions that he hadn't heard before. Like, for example, you say, why do you use the leopard skin for important rituals? The first level would be, well, we like the spots on the leopard's coat. So I told the translator, thank the chief, but tell him he's got to come again because it's got to be more than that, because the cheetah also has spots, and you all don't have the same respect for the cheetah because the leopard is the premier big cat in Africa, not the lion. This is not the case. It's the leopard. Across the African continent, they have the utmost respect for the leopard. So I was asking detailed questions. Next thing I know, the chief got up. He didn't say anything, went into his compound, and came out with the actual leopard skin that he uses in the rituals and ceremonies. So I actually posted this online. Actually, I posted it on Facebook. I was very surprised by that because, you know, it was just stunning. It was shocking. It was unexpected. But he was so struck by the fact that I wasn't a regular foreigner because, you know, they usually figure if anybody comes in those remote areas, they're going to be somebody white from America or Europe, and I'm of African descent. And plus, we've learned over the years how to introduce my work as one of them who's gone abroad to live, but now I'm coming back to learn the history. Because if they don't understand it that way, they'll see you as a foreigner, and they're on guard for, you know, the first 20 minutes until I can build my credibility. Now we don't have to worry about that. You know, my reputation now is solid with these groups. But I would say that was one of the most important one. I think one other thing that was very significant, if I had to pick one other experience, is that when I was in Juba, South Sudan, I had the rare opportunity to meet with 11 Dinka chiefs, 11, and no one had ever seen that before. And so they were there about an hour and a half early. So when they were coming to get me to go to the location, I was telling Cho that he was there early. He said, no, I think we are to get you now, Professor. I said, no, call your father, because I think, and he called his father, and the chiefs were already there. They were there about almost 2 hours early. I know people think Africans are always late. No, these chiefs were excited about the meeting, and when I got there, it was about, I don't know, 45 minutes, an hour before we were supposed to meet, and I wouldn't say late, but I was definitely there much later than them. And these were 11 Dinka chiefs, and several of them were paramount chiefs. Paramount chiefs are really kings, but the British has reduced the title of king to a paramount chief or regional chief in order to reduce the status and stature in how they're being called. And I did not have my film crew at that time. This was back in 2022. But I remember these Dinka chiefs, they stood up and sang two songs. And I asked the translator, what were they singing? He said, they sang those songs to indicate that they welcome your questions. I said, wow. And luckily, I was able to get my camera out and record this very important experience. It's one of the great experiences I had, because the Dinka chiefs were very clear on things that they would never negotiate in terms of their values and their traditions. But they also indicated there are other things that they're willing to adjust and make adjustments about, but other things they were not. And that was one of the great experiences to meet with, you know, so many important chiefs. It was all aligned for me because those chiefs just happened to be in that area at the time. And I've talked to people, no one has ever seen that many chiefs in one area together from different areas of Dinka land. So anyway, those would be two experiences that I will always remember and cherish greatly.
1: Thank you.
2: Professor Ampem, let me ask a question there, and it's kind of relation to Rich's questioning, but I want to kind of relate it to something that we talked about earlier in the program around Dr. King. Dr. King made the statement about our people here need a revolution of values. But we can't really, and I'm talking about our people as a whole, we can't really have a revolution of values if we don't know what our values really were. Now, talking to you as a primary researcher that was born and raised here and exposed to Western values, when you go back and see some of the things of our people, whether it's in Ethiopia, Egypt, the Sudan, and see those values, what do you see there as a common thread that kind of binds us together? What are the commonalities that you're seeing there? Because I noticed one thing when you're talking, you're going to these places and you're welcomed. They welcome you. They don't seem to treat you with caution. They don't seem to say, well, as soon as his back is turned, we're going to rob him. You're going to be abused. I don't hear you saying those things. So talk about the values that you see there that are almost universal for our people. If that's a fair question.
0: Yeah, it's a good question. One of the things that I see, and I reflect on my readings of Chancellor Williams, because he did in the 1950s field work in 26 countries and among 105 different language groups. And there's a couple of things I remember him saying in Destruction of Black Civilization as I experienced my work in these areas. One of the things that's great from one group to another is that they, you know, it's the group loyalty, and you know, there's no issues. They all have the same views, the same values. They agree. The roles are very clear. They're not asking basic dumb questions like what is a man, what is woman. No, they've worked all that out. There's a clear distinction between men and women and their roles in the society. There's a clear distinction between children and their role. I learned that in Sudan, and now I see the same thing in the remote areas of Ethiopia, the areas of South Sudan. And I've been very fortunate that you're right, that I'm welcome, because people know that I don't work for the U.S. government. I don't work for USAID. I'm not on some U.N. Humanitarian mission that's controlled by, you know, international finances. And I'm not representing Contra Costa College. I'm representing my own work and research, and the people are amazed by that. And so I'm able to go in and have direct access to some of the most important people and ceremonies and festivals, you name it, in a society. And it's the unity within the group that's always amazing. The people are so open. Like in these areas, it's very hot, it's very warm, so they don't wear a lot of clothes. And the men who might be out with the cattle, because cattle is wealth in those regions, but the men and males who are out with the cattle or who might be out protecting the territory, they don't come back in until it's, you know, close to sunset. So it's a lot of, you know, mainly women around and the children. And when I'm around, there's no concern. We can be in the home, and they're showing, you know, if I have my tour groups with me, we'll show the people how they, when they wake up, how do they make bread? How do they make the tea? Those kind of things. And the women could be half dressed or whatever it may be. There's no stress on the part of the brothers. There's no issues. And I just see that the folks are very calm with understanding that if I'm successful, then they're successful in helping to maintain their own culture life ways. So that's one of the great beauties in one group after another after another. Now, on the other hand, the problem with that is that they're so locked into their own individual groups that they literally don't give a damn about other groups at all. So among the Hamer, for example, in southern Ethiopia, and the Bana, the Hammer, those kind of groups, they frown on somebody marrying or having a child outside of another Hammer person. They don't respect that. They call the babies, the child is called Mingi. Mingi is kind of an outcast child simply because the baby was born outside of a Hammer man and woman. They don't respect that at all. So the groups, they don't give a damn about nobody else. On the one hand, it's good because they maintain their own ideas, their own cultural life ways. They're not borrowing from anybody else. They keep their own life ways consistent. But on the other hand, they don't mind if there's a conflict over grazing land. They never fight over ideology and religious philosophy, nothing ridiculous like that. The conflict is over material resources. They need grazing land for the cows, for example. And when the government has created or built these dams, there's now scarce resources because the Omo River does not overflow and irrigate the crops. So there's less land to not only irrigate for crops, because these are farming communities, but there's also less land for grazing. So they don't mind going in and killing somebody because they are fighting about land disputes. And you see that, and that is that constantly happens in Gambela. It happens in South Sudan. It happens. It happens in the Omo Valley. And this has nothing to do with outsiders. This has nothing to do with white folks or outsiders. These are internal issues that will put one group in conflict with another over resources. So the fact that they're fiercely loyal internally is great. On the other hand, that puts them in conflict with other groups. So when I'm there, I understand it. And also, I'm fortunate enough to have great colleagues who are really brothers, who have their ear to the ground. So even though you might have armed men around, I don't see any danger at all. In fact, it's usually more safe because the guys are there. And so sometimes you do have something that would flare up, and that takes place. But I never see it as a problem, because if there is a real problem, the local elders and chiefs, they handle it themselves, not the government. And you can't even get into those areas a lot of times if you're driving, because they'll put a big boulder or a bunch of big boulders and rocks in the road. And usually the guides and people in the area that, you know, maybe take tourists in every now and then. These are not tourist areas, so not too many people, but the guys have such a great network. They'll call their colleagues, hey, man, look, you know, this and that's going on. So we'll know in advance what's happening before we get there. And so I've always been fortunate about that. So there's pros and cons. And I mentioned Chancellor Williams because he said In Destruction of Black Civilization accurately. I'm not just quoting him because his work is a classic. I'm quoting Chancellor Williams because his observations are absolutely accurate. When he says that one of the problems we have is so-called tribalism, intergroup conflict, that's real. So even though I take groups to the area, we know that we can go to an area, just like in Philadelphia, I'm in Oakland. We know that there's certain places in Philadelphia you're not going to go to at night. But you know that if you've got outside people, you can go there during the day, but don't be too careless. You can go to the museum, you can go here, you can go there. But things change at certain times of the day. Same thing here. Same thing in Ethiopia, same thing in South Sudan. So this is why the news can report on some intertribal violence and all that. But we know on the ground, it ain't really like that, whereby you're all unsafe. No, because I go into areas, I take the groups, and we don't even tell the groups that, hey, you know, the reason why we couldn't go over here is, no, I don't have to tell them that. If we go to two places, that's all they know is two places. The third or fourth place, it would be nice to take them there, but we can't go there because folks are at odds. So anyway, but those things happen, and there's pros and cons in the unity within, but there's the cons are that they don't give a damn about nobody else. And I can tell you that I can show images of a decimage. The decimage are on the border between southern Ethiopia and Kenya. Now, remember, I was asking some years ago, I was asking what did these markings on his brother's body represent? They said, well, those are all the people he killed. I said, what? Yeah, he and all the people he killed. That's okay. Well, let's move on to the next set of questions now. And, oh, wow. And guess what? They don't care one way or another, because these are, for them, these are the others. These are others. They don't just see themselves as all indigenous Africans against everybody else. They don't see it that way. They see themselves against anybody that's jeopardizing the welfare of their group by taking resources. That's how they see it.
2: I guess we got about maybe 13 more minutes left. Dr. Pam, we see that in Kemet, you know, Egypt, as it's well known, A lot of the laws and things of that nature of antiquity was written, especially on temple walls. We know from other historians, including yourself, that a lot of that knowledge base came up from the south to Kemet. So is it the same type of documented history when you're talking about the Sudan, southern Ethiopia? Is this the same type of way that history is documented as what we see in Egypt, or was it different?
0: It's different in the sense that it's mainly the oral tradition. It's not written. It's the oral tradition. It's the laws that are passed on orally and just culturally. But you won't find any written list of rules or laws unless you're dealing with a modern state. You know, like modern South Sudan, for example, since that became the newest country in the world, or the modern constitution in Ethiopia. But typically, these groups, they don't have anything written, but everybody knows what the cultural protocols are. So, and if you don't know, which they do, but if somebody violates those rules and laws, then there is a price to pay. And that's why, you know, meeting with those Dinka chiefs was so important, because they were giving specific details on their views about their traditional life ways. And if someone violates these cultural practices, then there's a price to pay, such as, you know, some young guy, if he wants to sneak in the village and have relations with one of the women, if he's caught, he will be killed, period. And she can go too, get out, you know, so they don't play with that. Certain things they're flexible about, like they're flexible with removing the lower teeth as a part of the ritual into adulthood. They say sometimes it causes medical problems, so they're okay with not continuing with that. But in terms of other values, like, as I mentioned, someone just going in sleeping with somebody, they're not going to tolerate that. And they made it very clear. So, and everyone knows it. They all know it.
2: Okay. Bridget?
1: I'm interested now. So what are you planning on doing now? You said you have a documentary coming. Is it a documentary or a film around Chris?
0: Yes, a documentary. So this past summer, I hired a film crew, and we went to Gambela to continue my field work in Gambela. And we shot, we have almost 60 hours of footage where I'm interviewing the leaders in these indigenous communities about their life, their origins, the meaning of their names, the life ways, the spiritual leader's role, and all of those things. So the documentary on Kush, we will complete it this year, and it'll be the first in a series of documentaries. And what my work is about is to do the pioneering work of documenting the full history of Kush. Kush is completely misrepresented by so-called Egyptologists and Nubiologists. They don't know what they're doing because they haven't done the field work. They will make it seem as though the quote-unquote black pharaohs came later. They know, what you mean black pharaohs? They're all black or African. There's no reason to talk about rulers in the 25th dynasty in the 8th century BCE as if this was the first time the Kushites from the south emerged. No, they were re-emerging. So the documentary is to look at the origins of Kush from antiquity, because Kush is the oldest, originating in the south, and then Nubia, and then Kemet. That's the chronological order. So the documentary would not just be only to look at the origins of Kush, but also the modern indigenous cultures that are part of the old Kushite Empire, that speak a Cushitic language, they practice the Cushitic cultural life ways, like the Kanso and the Oromo, all these different groups. And there's been no thorough documentation of any of this. This is why in some of the areas I've been the first scholar to go into these areas. So the documentary will be, this one will be the first in a series to really discuss Kush in a way that has not been discussed before. And I'm excited. So this really means that it's, the work is in southern Ethiopia, in South Sudan, in the Lake Turkana area of Kenya, and also Uganda. This is the most important area. And there's been little to no field work done in those areas about Kush. So Kush remains a big mystery, even though we do have some scholars in the past that have made important contributions, such as Drusilla Dungy Houston in her book, The Wonderful Ethiopians of the Ancient Kushite Empire. In fact, that's a series. So she wrote several books in the 1920s. John G. Jackson wrote Ethiopia and the Origin of Civilization. And whenever they wrote Ethiopia, they meant Kush. And also William Leo Hansberry, Chancellor Williams. There are some authors that have prioritized the importance of Kush, even though they may have called it by the Greek name Ethiopia, but there's been no thorough history. And these writers, you know, they collected works and writings, but it was only Chancellor Williams that actually did field work. And his field work was not just focused on Kush. It was just on the, what he called the African constitutional system in general. But he does correctly indicate that Kush is the oldest. He calls Ethiopia the Ethiopia, and then Nubia, and then Kemet. So the documentary, we need help. In fact, so if anybody goes to advancingtheresearch.org, they can see our GoFundMe campaign, because this is a major professional work, and that we definitely need the community support with the GoFundMe campaign to help to underwrite the production of the documentary on the Kushite groups in Gambela, and help us complete the project and also distribute it as well.
1: That's a good point. And I, as Elliot always say, you'll bring it up again. One thing that, you know, as we move towards this closing, but one thing that has come up, you know, the question of, especially for those of us here in North America specifically, who, you know, take, you know, who have read the scholars that you've mentioned, right? The thing that comes up is the question of really what's the function of us either of centering our need to become more informed of ancient African knowledge like Kemet and Kush and whatever, and as the work that you're doing, more the cultural people who are actually living, you know, what relevance does that have for us? How would you respond to that, the relevance that it has for us to be aware in the what they now call the 21st century? What relevance does that have for us?
0: Yeah, that's an excellent question. And to me, that's the primary question. Because it's not just to know, just to say that we have information about the past, but what's the practical relevance? We can't answer that question, then we're just wasting our time. One of the things that's very significant that Sheikh Anta Diop had argued some time back is that one thing that has been central to the growth, development, and even the dominance of Western culture is that they systematically refer to Greek and Roman culture, ancient Greece and Rome, as the foundation of modern Europe, and they've been very successful. The West has been successful in using ancient Greece and Rome as a foundation, whether it's their philosophy, their government structure, the language, laws, you name it. It's been very central. But for us, typically, our historical legacy has been suspended in midair without a foundation and without a base. So we look at classical Africa. I started with Kemet, then I went to Nubia, and I said, well, let me go back to the origins of all of it, because we're not trying to build new pyramids in Philadelphia or new pyramids in California or anywhere else, but we take the principles and practices that allowed Africans to be great in the old days. This is what's most significant. What are the principles and practices that allowed Africans to be at the apex of human achievement? What is it that allowed us to make an indelible imprint on the world? It's those principles, it's those values that we've lost. And like Frantz Fanon said, we can't try to catch up with the decadence of Europe for the decadence of Euro America. Who in the hell wants to follow that outrageous model of death and destruction? We have our own way. So in our situation, either we've never had a way and we've always been in the quagmire, always second class, depending on somebody else for food, shelter, clothing, education, transportation, health care. Either that's always been the case, or we had a way and we lost our way.
2: Okay.
0: And for us, it's the latter. We had a way, we lost our way. So we have to, my work, my mission in life, this is not my occupation, it's my vocation, it's what I do in life. It's my incarnation objective, to help us recover from historical amnesia. So we have to know those principles in the past that allowed us to be great and to make outstanding contributions. This is what we have to do today, is to look at African culture, where they've worked out all of the problems that we're trying to deal with and work out today, and take those principles, take those practices, take those examples, and to apply them today and work out the problems that we have. I mean, there's widespread chaos and craziness in our communities. And how do we solve it? We have to go back to traditional culture. For example, we all know about rites of passage, but we only understand part of it. We think that rites of passage is just, you know, rites of passage from childhood to adulthood. No, that's the second of five rites. There is five rites, traditional five major African initiation rites. It's the rite of birth, the rite of adulthood, the rite of marriage, the rite of becoming an elder. And there's a fundamental difference between an elder and an older person. They're not the same, and they never will be seen the same in traditional African culture. And then the fifth is the right of becoming an ancestor. And an ancestor is respected and elevated, and the ancestor is different than a dead relative. See, an older person who didn't do anything, who was a drunkard, who was somebody that was a thief and had bad character, that's just an older person who lived a lot of years. They're not that respected. And that older person simply becomes a dead relative. But the respected elder, the one who is the example of what we should live by, that person is highly respected. This is why I mentioned heroes. They're heroes. There's people in Ethiopia, they call them Jegna if they're a male, or Jegnit if they're female. I interview. This is how we got better over the years with the interviews. I was able to interview Jegnit and Jegna as a group they're called Jegnosh, because I understand that this is a very important group in the society. But we can reinstitute those. We had a sister in Southern Florida area that came to me for advice, and she has set up literally, and they have now, a functioning council of elders. And we need to have a council of elders in every community to help guide the community, to present vision of what we should be working on to help settle disputes. This is what is in every traditional African community. What if we were able to take that practice and apply it to as many cities as possible? We would be able to move forward collectively as a community and solve problems, rather than think that we have to make up something new. In the rites of passage movement that came about in the 1980s, for example, that wasn't scholars in some think tank. No, these are people that understood African traditional culture was based on the rites of passage system, and they instituted the one rite from childhood to adulthood, but not the whole system, from birth to death and beyond. So the five major African initiation rites is one of those important things that we can learn from, and we can see how these societies are set up and how they resolve problems and how they are able to maintain cultural values from one household to the next, from one compound to the next, and from one generation to the next. And I experience it every year when I'm in the field. And trust me, people are not stressed out. You see and hear a lot of laughter among the children in the community, and people are not dying from stress and heart attacks as what happens here. So there's a whole lot that we can learn and apply here if we understood much better traditional African culture on a practical level.
2: I guess that's the revolution of values that Dr. King was talking about. We need it.
0: Absolutely. Absolutely. Yes, very much so. And you know, my brother, because King criticized the American values of racism, extreme materialism, and militarism. Yeah. He always talked about the triple evils that were at the root of the American value system.
2: before we leave, Professor I'm Pimp, you give out the contacts. You did it earlier when you were talking about the need for, you know, people to donate to help with the research, but give out any of the contacts, anything you want to give, the websites, anything. The floor is yours.
0: Okay, I appreciate it. So the website that I mentioned is advancingtheresearch.org. And my personal site, we are revising it, so it'll be up again soon. But you can contact me, manumpim@gmail.com. That's M-A-N-U, and then Ampim is A-M-P-I-M, manumpim@gmail.com. Or you can also call our office. You can call the Advanced Research Office here in Oakland at 510-279. Yeah, so you can actually call our office at 510-878-7279. That's 510-878-7279. That's the Advanced Center Research Office. You can email me. You can also, again, at manumpim@gmail.com. Or the website, advancingtheresearch.org. I'm also on social media, Facebook. You also can take a look at a lot of the videos I have on my YouTube channel. Just go to Professor manumpim. Now, there's two YouTube channels, so but the one that has Professor on it, that's where I post the videos, Professor manumpim. And if you're interested, you can always email me and reach out. And if you want to be a part of the email list to stay abreast of events and publications and projects. So thank you very much, brothers. I appreciate the work. It's always time for an awakening, and I appreciate the work you brothers are doing as you've been consistent over a consistent period of time.
1: Uh-oh, a lot of consistency here.
2: Hey, Dr. Umpim, one question. Because I know that you said that when you go to those areas, you go to a lot of remote areas. So it's unlike Dr. Browder or Asher Kwesi. Or even the late Renoka Rashidi. Mm-hmm. Do you have trips where people go with you, or you don't really do it like that? You do?
0: Yes. Yeah, you know what? Yes. Yeah, and so you're right. The brothers do regular educational tours. I do educational tours to Ethiopia, not only to the great monuments like Aksum and Lalibela, but also in the remote areas in the south. So, and the tours are 25% more locations and monuments than any other tours. So, like the Ethiopia tour is 16 days, and the tour in Kemet is 15 days. We go to a lot more monuments. This is the first year in a while that I'm not leading the educational tours, but I'm going to lead the tours again in summer of 2027. So, June and July of 2027. I'll be leading the educational tours again, and we'll go to not only the great monuments and locations, but we spend time in villages based on my relationship with elders and chiefs and heroes. So we make sure that it's a very unique cultural exchange. So anybody that's interested, you know, we're going to be back. And we'll be back in the field for the educational tours next summer. You can email me at manumpim@gmail.com. But also, one other thing is that I haven't set up the details yet, but there's two things I'm going to do because people have been asking me about it, and that's lead a tour to museums in Europe. I lived in Europe for a year, so I know the museums very well. I was there in 89 and 90, and I went to all of the major museums, institutes, and libraries in Europe that have stolen African artifacts. So we'll go to London, Paris, and probably Berlin. And then the other thing is that somebody suggested that I really didn't think about. It makes a lot of sense. And that is to do a two-day tour to New York because, you know, there's the Metropolitan Museum, there's the Brooklyn Museum, and there's a lot to learn. You know, there's the so-called Cleopatra Needle there and Central Park, as well as the Brooklyn Library. Folks may not know it, but the Brooklyn Museum Library, that's where the mainstream Egyptologists get their materials from. That's one of the key libraries in the country. These are the people that misrepresent and mislead the public with all these publications that they use internally. And that's the Brooklyn Museum Library and also the Oriental Institute. Well, they changed their name to the Institute of for the Study of Human Cultures, but the library in Chicago but in this case, Brooklyn are very important. So I'm looking at maybe a 2-day tours to New York. I think that would be something that's more doable for people. They don't have to take as much time off, and they don't have to worry about as much resources as well. So if anybody's on the email list, they can be informed about that as well. But I think leading tours is an important thing to do to give people an inside point of view.
2: Thank you for your work, Professor, and we hope to have you back on soon. I don't like that long distance that we I think it's been a couple of years. It might have been before COVID when we had you on before, but let's not be strangers to one another. We need that unity there.
0: Yes, sir. I appreciate it. And, brother, just one other quick thing is I've been pushing a campaign that February this year is the 100th, it's the centennial year, and we should not only call it but understand it as African Heritage Month, not Black History Month, because if we look at Carter G. Woodson in all of his scholarship, his articles, his books, his encyclopedia that he was working on, and his organizational themes, they were focused on Africa and African civilizations and not simply Black History Month. He had a much broader view of that. So this is something that we need to understand in reframing Woodson. So this is one of the most important things we can do as we move forward into February. Is look at it as African Heritage Month.
2: All right. That's good. Thank you, sir.
0: Thank you, my brother. I appreciate both of you, brothers. Thank you.
2: Talk to you soon.
0: Thank you.
2: Richard, come to the end of another program, man. And, you know, that was an excellent ideal that he just brought up at the tail end of what he just said, Richard.
1: Yeah.
2: About kind of reimagining or kind of about Carter G. Woodson and how he viewed this month.
1: Sounds great.
2: Before we go, let me give the lineup on time for the Awakening Media. 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Baba West Johnson and co-host Brother Johnny. Always interesting conversation. And then they double back on Wednesday nights at the same time, 7 to 9 p.m. on Time for an Awakening Media. Thursdays, the door is always there for the Black Liberation Movement in Mississippi. Brother Patrick Lumumba, Sister Crystal Denise, Brother Rodney Lowe, Brother Malik Hayes, four hosts, one mission, the Black Liberation Movement in Mississippi. Sundays, Pinckney to Pinckney from 5 to 6, and Time for an Awakening from 6 until. I want to thank everybody for listening to the program this evening. Lively discussion, as always, and we'll be back next week, Lord willing, to continue on this path towards an awakening. Peace.

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This is a history and current events program from a cultural perspective. 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But we as a people will turn this around. Proverbs 4:7 states, "Wisdom is the principal thing, therefore get wisdom. All thy getting, get an understanding." Again, welcome to the program this evening with your host, Brother Elliot and Brother Richard. The number to reach us to join the conversation this evening is 215-490-9832. That's 215-490-9832. 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

0: and much, much more being taught by professors on both the continent and in the diaspora. 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It's 6:08 on this Sunday edition of Time for an Awakening, the Sunday, October the 26th edition of Time for an Awakening. Our guest this evening in conversation, and happy to have him back, journalist, educator, and professor, and past chair of the Department of Pan-African Studies at the University of Louisville, Dr. Ricky L. Jones is with us. We'll be covering a lot of things tonight, but one of the main things we want to talk about is the online series, A Black Professor at a Hostile White University. You can join the conversation, too, by dialing 215-490-9832 with a question or comment. That's 215-490-9832. We'll be right back to get the program started after a brief word from our sponsors.
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0: 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Welcome back to Time for an Awakening. It's 6:13 on this Sunday edition of Time for an Awakening. Before we get started with our program this evening, I want to welcome in my co-host, Philadelphia activist and tour guide at the African American Museum here in Philadelphia, 7th and Arch Street. Brother Richard is with us. Brother Richard.
8: Yes, sir, Brother Ellie.
0: How are you, sir?
8: I'm doing fine, you know, considering all. I'm glad that we got Brother Professor Ricky Jones with us. I've been hearing, so it'll be interesting. I've been hearing his podcast, so it'll be interesting to see what he can help us with in thinking through. And you know, Elliot, the National Black Radical Political Congress was met in Philadelphia this weekend, so it was good to be able to, you know, be a part of that and be able to see you know. Brother Muhammad Ahmed from formerly known as Max Stanford here from Philadelphia, who was there at 84 years old, the founder, progenitor of RAM and the radical organizing effort going through the 60s. So it's all good.
0: Yeah, and we'll touch on that because we'll get Brother Raheem from Pittsburgh, Brother Namdi from Maryland, several of the representatives, even former Representative Charles Barron was along because he did a presentation yesterday while we were there telling us how we can politically organize in these enclaves where we are the predominant in population, and how we can start developing conscious leadership to help our people move forward instead of some of the leadership that we have presently. It was interesting workshops, Richard. Interesting discussion yesterday. A lot of coalition building happening. I was glad to see Sister Pam Africa was there, Mike Africa. It was a lot of folks there, Richard.
8: Yeah, it definitely was.
0: Yeah, so we'll kind of recap that, if not today, in the coming weeks, because I want to give the men a chance to kind of things are wound up today. I think it was over at, 4 o'clock, Richard?
8: Yeah.
0: This afternoon? Yeah, so give the men a chance to kind of get back to their destinations, and we'll have them on in the coming weeks so we can kind of move forward with things. Richard, listen, you kind of pulled my coat to it because I didn't know that Professor Jones was doing that online series, A Black Professor at a Hostile White University. You kind of pulled my coat to those series, Richard, and I've been following them ever since he's been doing them. Before we reintroduce Professor Jones to the audience, let me play a segment of one of the, I think it was week four, I think this was, because I want to play a couple of these while we're in discussion tonight. But let me play a segment of one of the ones to kind of start off our conversation this evening. I think this one is it. Let me see here. Yeah, this is it.
9: Because I need you focused. Don't be distracted. Be clear. Don't go for the sleight of hand. This is Dr. Ricky Jones, professor of Pan-African Studies at the University of Louisville, and this is week four of being a black professor at a hostile white university. Please be clear. This is not unique. The University of Louisville is not going to change because it's exactly what it wants to be. Just like many of the predominantly white institutions that are doing real and meaningful harm to black people are exactly what they want to be. But we got to tell the story. Here's the story here. In the 19 states that I told you had passed anti-DEI legislation, you always have DEI all-stars. Here are the DEI all-stars in Kentucky, okay? On September 17, 2024, I traveled to Frankfort to a meeting of the Interim Joint Committee on Education, and they called the presidents of the six largest predominantly white universities to testify before them to prove to them that they had abandoned DEI programming because it was evil and discriminatory. The Republican supermajority had no blacks. There were only three Democrats present, didn't speak that much. None of the presidents of these schools were black, all white. This whole thing was not about DEI. Remember, it was about anti-blackness, but black people were never mentioned. Remember this, stay focused, don't be distracted. Universities only have two essential populations, professors and students. If DEI had disproportionately advantaged black people in the way that these people argue that it had, you would see a disproportionate representation of black professors and black students. But we'll get to that. Here are the all-stars in Kentucky. But let's look at the numbers, the self-reported numbers. These places all should have incredible numbers of black faculty and black students, right? Wrong. University of Louisville, self-reports. Black student body at the University of Louisville, only about 14%. Now, that's relatively high when you look at the other schools in the state, but it doesn't even meet the standard of the city of Louisville, where blacks are about 23 to 24%. It's the largest population of black people in the state. But the student body for white students, 60.3% white. Black faculty at the University of Louisville, that falls off a cliff. Black faculty is 72% white, a paltry 6.2% black. It don't get much better when you look at the other schools. The University of Kentucky, student body, 73.7% white, a terrible 7.03% black. Its faculty is 7.3% black. White faculty comes in at a whopping 86.3%. At Western Kentucky University, one of the directional schools, Western Kentucky's enrollment is 77% white and only 8.2% black. Almost 88% of its professors are white, only 6.8% of them are black. Eastern Kentucky, on the other side of Lexington, Eastern Kentucky's president kept bragging about how his school is military friendly at that September 17th sham of a hearing. Well, it better be, because it damn sure doesn't seem to be black friendly. His student body is 80.5% white and only 6% black. EKU's faculty, overwhelming 90.8% white and a shameful 5.2% black. You remember Northern Kentucky, where Emily Callaway said that she would be hesitant to send her kid? NKU reports his student body is 77% white, 76.7%, let me be accurate, and only 8.7% black. The faculty at Northern Kentucky, 91.1% white and only 5.2% black. Finally, Murray State, which you've never heard of if you don't know about Ja Morant in the NBA, so it usually escapes notice, but it's not great either. Its student body is 77% white and only 6% black. Its faculty over 91% white and only 5.5% black. It would have been easy for at least one of those university presidents to say to that committee, when you look at the numbers in this state, the eighth whitest state in the country, there is no need for an anti-DEI movement. Y'all are dead wrong. But they didn't do that. Not only did these legislators never mention black people, neither did those presidents. I told y'all, this anti-DEI movement, it really ain't about DEI. What it's really about is white supremacists rolling back the gains of the civil rights movement. That's what the legislators are doing here, and the presidents of these schools are helping them. They didn't tell the truth, and they don't tell the truth. They went back to their campuses and destroyed almost every initiative to benefit black people, both faculty, staff, and students. And meanwhile, all they say is, we'll follow the law. I would remind them that my dear Morehouse brother Martin Luther King Jr. said about Germany. He said nothing that Hitler did was illegal, right? He said everything that Hitler did in Germany was legal. And the people who follow the law today, we call them collaborators and war criminals. And these folks wonder why we think these places are hostile.
10: do it. Got my foot up on the gas, but somebody gotta do it. Turn the TV off. Turn the TV off. Turn the TV off.
0: Richard, you don't have to worry about turning your TV off because you don't own one. Our guest this evening, in conversation, journalist, educator, professor, and past chair of the Department of Pan-African Studies at the University of Louisville, Dr. Ricky L. Jones is with us. Professor Jones.
11: Brothers, thank you for inviting me to hang out with y'all again. As always, I am honored. I am honored.
0: Professor Jones, before we kind of get started on several things that you mentioned in some of the series, and that series, listen, before we kind of talk about some of the things in this series, talk about what made you do this series. And I also want to make some comments about things that you said about your dad in one of the episodes. Mm-hmm. I think it's important for the audience to hear some of the things that you had mentioned about your father. But talk about what made you put this in a chronological series to let people know exactly what's going on these campuses and specifically at your university.
11: Right. Well, brother, I think everything that we deal with when we talk about history, you know, you played John Henry Clark earlier. History is really important. It's important that we remember history, and history is framed by storytelling. Is framed by the perspective of everybody, by both the oppressors and the oppressed. And so my belief is the Black intellectuals, those of us who exist in higher education, it is our job. We're basically the intellectual wing of the Black Revolution movement. And if we're going to be that wing, it's incumbent upon us to tell another perspective, the Black perspective of the story whenever we can. And so higher education is really in the spotlight right now when you look at what's happening with white supremacists from D.C. to Kentucky. And I remind people all the time in the series, it's not unique in Kentucky. But those of us who are in these spaces, it's very important that we do our level best to tell the story about what's happening to Black people in these spaces, hopefully so it doesn't happen again. So, you know, that's my whole thrust with this. Like, look, this is what's happening at the University of Louisville. It's happening in the state of Kentucky with all the other schools here, but it's also happening in other places. And I hope that Black scholars in those other states, particularly the red states, but in other places as well, because racism isn't restricted, white supremacy isn't restricted to red states, then I think they need to tell these stories too. And, you know, I've been talking to some other professors around the country, and we're talking about making a documentary series and everything else. So it's just storytelling. It's not about changing anything in Kentucky. I want to be clear. To the listeners who have not viewed that series yet, I think Kentucky is a lost space, but it's about telling what is happening, has happened to Black people here, and will happen to Black people here, so it's not repeated elsewhere.
0: Professor Jones, the response also that you've been getting, is it more students or younger people kind of saying like, wow, I didn't realize it was this bad? Or are you getting more of a response from your colleagues that teach at these schools saying like, okay, brother, I'm with you, even though I'm not saying anything. I agree with what you're saying. Where has been most of the reaction and response?
11: I can't say where most of them have been just because I'm not one who really monitors the responses to my social media posts a lot. I've looked at some of them and it's been kind of spread across the board. And I need to be clear, I didn't think that this was going to garner that much interest. I thought it would just be people who were in the professorate who would pay attention to it, possibly here in Kentucky, maybe a few other places. But the first installment was viewed over 440,000 times. And that was really surprising. It has been the most viewed one, but people are going back. And it's a 10-week series. I'm through week 7 now, so there are 3 more installments. So there's certainly people who are saying, yeah, that's happening here, wherever I am. There are some people who are, you know, people saying, be careful. I don't want to say anything, but I see this. You know, very few folks who are like, oh, you're making this up. You know, it's not happening. People generally, it's hard to deny that it's happening. So, you know, the breadth of the response has been a little bit surprising, but not the framework of, you know, the perspective of the responses that I'm getting.
0: Professor Jones, you mentioned in one of the series about your dad and him doing a podcast or still doing a podcast at 94.
11: 91. I don't want to give him. I don't want to give him more years. This guy, he already think he's the wisest man in the world because he's the oldest. So yeah,
8: he's 91. You don't want it to go to his head, huh?
11: Exactly.
0: And you, but you mentioned his activist background in the South and in Georgia and some of the people that he rubbed shoulders with or worked with. Talk about the influence that him as a man, and, you know, and the reason I'm asking this because, you know, when we have professors on, activists, authors, I always like to try to kind of pick their brain to find out what motivated them to kind of get active. Because there's so many of our people now that's, and I don't want to say so many, it's a percentage of our people that's inactive and kind of looking at these situations like they're watching a tennis match where the head goes back and forth instead of getting involved. What made you, just tell us about the influence of him, you watching him, him making an influence on your life growing up and forming your activism now as a man. Just talk, spend some time with that.
11: Okay. Look, that's a surprising story, actually. The post that you're talking about is actually not a part of the Black Professor in a White, at a Hofstra White University series. It's a separate post because I now do a podcast with my father once a week, and it's called Shelley's Plumb Line for anybody who wants to check it out. My father's name is Shelley Stewart, 91 years old, from Birmingham, Alabama. My father has a fascinating history, somewhat tragic childhood, but one that emerged into a much more successful adulthood. My father saw his father kill his mother. My father's mother was killed by his father when my father was 5 years old, and he witnessed it. And so he was, in effect, homeless on the streets of Birmingham at 6 or 7 years old. And so he has a long history from that, but he goes on to become a DJ. But his time in radio was not marked by just playing music. You know, he had a certain level of political and social consciousness. So he goes on to be really close, not just to entertainers like, you know, Otis Redding, James Brown, and folks like that, but he knew Martin Luther King Jr. pretty well, knew James Bevel, knew Hosea Williams. You know, he knew all of, knew Andy Young, knew all of these people, and participated in that movement in Birmingham in you know, pretty significant ways. And so when people hear my father's history and they look at my present, they think that I was influenced by my father. But that's a different story. I didn't meet my father until I was 35 years old.
0: Okay.
11: You know, I didn't know him. He could have walked up to me and spat on me, and I didn't know him. And that's a long story. We talk about that on the podcast. I encourage people to go check it out. But I do think that there is something to be said for genetic transference. Because my father and I are incredibly alike, even though, you know, I didn't know him until by the time I met my father, I was chair of the Pan African Studies Department. Wow. I actually credit my social environment. You know, I'm a kid who grew up in the housing projects of Atlanta. So, you know, I was, you know, kind of, I grew up around a lot of players, pimps, and hustlers, man. And so if you are a kid who gets out of that environment and you do well, I think you go in one or two directions possibly. You either, one, become intensely selfish, and you're just trying to go for me, my foe, and no more. Or you can have some type of collective sensibility. So I met some other people along the way, and then my father reinforced those sensibilities about our people, you know, later in life. But no, it wasn't just my dad. But now if you talk to my dad, he'll tell you, he'll be like, nah, Brother Elliot, it was all me. It was all them genes that I put in that boy.
0: All right. Well, I just wanted you to kind of to help us with that because I know that a lot of people's fathers, if they had a father in their life, was a huge influence on them. And I heard how you talked about him briefly in that segment. So I just wanted you to kind of spend a little time with that.
11: Yeah, and I appreciate that because that is what's so interesting about the podcast. You know, without us even knowing one another, I was, you know, in the burgeoning stages of studying, writing about, being very, very consumed with the plight of our people from the time that we were brought to these shores And of course, the civil rights movement is a part of that history, even though I don't think it is the only or even the most important part of that history, quite frankly. But I write about those things, teach about those things, and my father lived through those things and was active in those things. So it's really, really important. I'm not casting aspersions on my dad. You know, there were just circumstances that happened that, that precluded me growing up with him. But let me say this, though. There were some other black men, and I talk about this as often as I can, because I do think the black men are so attacked in this society. I think we're the most despised people in this country, maybe the world right now. God put some black men in my path from the time I was 11 to 12 years old. You know, teachers, ones in the neighborhood, who I basically collected fathers as I went along, and they were incredibly important to me, incredibly good to me, and very good about directing me. And all of those men were not like successful professionals either. You know, some of them were absolute alcoholics, drug addicts, things like that, who were showing me what not to do in my life. And I value all of them.
0: Okay. Professor Jones, let's kind of start touching on some of the things that, that are focused on in the series. But let me, you know, I like when you open up some of the episodes and you tell the people to stay focused. And being a history professor, and when me and Richard do a lot of these programs, Richard's at the museum here in Philadelphia, we kind of frame everything that we talk about basically in our history here in this country and dealing with our captors that brought us here. And using that as the framework, I want to talk about two areas where our people seem to have gotten really distracted and it has hurt them. You point out one of them in one of the episodes when you talk about Ahmaud Arbery, Breonna Taylor, and George Floyd being murdered, and our people looking at that as a watershed moment of buying into the society, and white America said that they were going to change, and we didn't realize that this was happening, and we're going to do all we can, change laws, put money into changing our society. And a percentage of our people bought into that the same way they did in 08 when Obama was elected president and people were running around, especially black folks, because that's really all I try to focus in on. Our people running around saying, well, we're in a post-racial society. And then we turn around and get hit with the same baseball bat over and over, not using history as our guide, just going based on what's happening now. Talk about how dangerous that is. You being a history professor and always using these things as a lens, talk about how dangerous it is to buy into certain events that may or may not really mean anything in our focus or struggle towards liberation.
11: Right. Very good point. I am trained as a political scientist, but I don't think that you can claim to be educated and conscious, whether that education be formal or not, right? And I want to be really, really clear about that, formal or not, if you don't have a strong basis in history. Because if you don't have a strong foundation in history, then you have no context. You can't build upon anything, and therefore you can't legitimately understand any of the singular events that happen. So while 5 years ago, when you had this what do they call it, the America's Great Racial Awakening, I think they called it. I didn't believe that for a minute, and neither did you. I mean, you two didn't believe it, right? I'm sure you were looking at it like, okay, how long this gonna last? I called it, and I'm tongue in cheek, I called it the summer of black love. And I'm like, this crap gonna end really, really fast. And you're right, it was the same thing in 08. And it's not even casting any aspersions on Barack Obama, because you can't really say anything about that time period with some black people still getting mad at you, you know, if you say anything about Barack Obama. I'm like, look, this is bigger than Barack Obama. I'm not talking about Barack Obama. talking about the silliness of you arguing that it's a post-racial society. What really happened was what, one, and I need to start here. One, you cannot have any serious understanding of America, period, without having a strong understanding of white supremacy. You simply can't do it. You can't have a conversation about America, how it's moved, how it's calcified, racism and racial stratification, cruelty, violence. You can't have a conversation about America without having a conversation about white supremacy. That's what built the country, and that's what the country still thrives on. You also can't have a conversation in America without understanding the concept of moral licensing. And to explain, and I know you guys know what I mean, but for the audience, that is when an oppressive group has had a history of doing wrong, and then for a moment they do something right. We'll elect this black president. We'll have a black Supreme Court justice. That's the moral thing to do. That doesn't result in them doing more right things. They usually then turn after they have, and they don't even do that right thing unprompted. Got to be clear about that too. But if that right thing happens, they then feel that they have the moral licensing to say, oh, y'all had this black president, so now everything is cool. Not only can we go back to functioning the way that we can function, we can be even more aggressive with it. And if you say something about it, we can say, oh, you're crying racism, but we prove we're not racist. We elected a black president. And it's amazing how they say, we elected a black president, when in reality, the majority of black, white people never voted for Barack Obama in either of those two elections. And they can say 5 years ago, oh, we had a moment where we looked at race, we examined race, we did all these things, we created all these positions, and that stuff was a mistake. So they feel more emboldened to be more aggressive in pushing white supremacist agendas than ever before. So if you understand history, it's always been that way with white people in America, from post-Civil War America, you know, to the race riots of the early 20th century, to the founding of civil rights organizations, so the Supreme Court passes Brown versus Board in 1954. But then look at what white people did right in the aftermath. So if you don't understand history, you can't understand that. You can talk about the civil rights movement, but what happens after the Voting Rights Act and Civil Rights Act of 64 and 65 are passed? White people immediately set about dismantling them because they never wanted them in the first place. So yeah, if you don't understand history, then you're lost. And if you don't understand white supremacy, you're lost.
0: Go ahead, Richard.
8: You know, and I also, well, now that you are a podcast, great one now, like.
11: Oh, God, don't you start that, Brother
8: Richard.
11: I ain't no great one.
8: Look, some of them guys, content creators, they drool over 400,000, right? So in relationship, but I'll leave that alone. I won't put that. But something. It's a couple of things in that exchange you and Elliot had that comes to my mind, and I'm gonna start with the history part and the point that you made about telling stories, right? And I guess I wanted to to get your view because I was in discussion with someone else and making the distinction. You being in political science, the distinction between telling stories from historical perspective and looking at what we're dealing with from the perspective of political science. Should we understand those distinctions?
11: Yes, that is a very, very good question. I'm not a historian. Neither am I a philosopher, even though I am a political philosopher. Philosophers work to understand knowledge. Historians work to understand history. I want to do both of those things. But my approach to political science, and the reason, I'm deep into that, is politics, and I'm not just talking about something simple like going out to vote, but politics is really concerned with the acquisition and maintenance of power for different constituencies. So for the historians, I'm like, okay, you can talk to me about Charles Hamilton Houston or David Walker or John Brown or whatever. Okay, what are you going to do with that? Okay, philosopher, you can talk to me about ontology and epistemology and all of that, and you can even go back and say, oh, we need to know more than Plato, Aristotle, and Socrates, and we need to get back to Thales and you know, Imhotep. Okay, but now what are we going to do with that? Ultimately, my thought is, there's a political scientist, Harold Laswell, who said politics is the process that decides who gets what, when, where, and how, whether it be materially or psychologically. And so my thought is, how can Black people acquire power to decide their own fate? That's what, for me, all of this is about. I'm not trying, I want to know history, but I ain't trying to be stuck there. I want to know philosophy, but I ain't trying to be stuck there. I'm about, how can we organize in the real world, right, to create some type of situation in whatever spaces that we may be, where Black people as a constituency is going to be able to decide their own fate. And now, folks will say, and they have said, well, that's fundamentally racist. Why you worry so much about Black people? Why you talk so much about Black people? And I'm like, look, man, I would talk less about Black people if you talk more about them. I mean, y'all are consistently doing stuff that does not center on Black people, and you're consistently damaging us. And you've damaged so many minds of Black people that are supposedly, quote unquote, educated and in positions of influence, that they ain't even pushing back. And we see that all the time. We see that all the time. So the question is, how can those of us who are really concerned about the well-being of Black men, women, and children replicate ourselves as quickly as possible so that our children have more of a say in how the world moves forward in the future, rather than begging white folks for their beneficence and mercy? Because they've shown that they have very little to none when the whip really comes down.
8: And hopefully this is a follow-up to the thought that you've developed, because when you say this is not unique in relationship to Louisville, and then you speak to the rolling back of, say, the civil rights movement, that's a political structural reality of America. So I'm going to ask it as a question to get your view. Wouldn't we say that it's not unique because within the political structure, every gain that Black folks make at different generations structurally is pushed back, and that's a power dynamics?
11: Yes. That is very true. That's what I was talking about. When you look at Civil War ends, you get the Reconstruction Amendment. You get, you know, 13th, 14th, 15th Amendment, 13th and 1865, 14th and 68, 15th and 1870 gives Black men the right to vote. There were immediate white attacks on all of those. Immediate white attacks on all of those. You know, when you talk about citizenship, you immediately get the rise of the prison industrial complex, which has a loophole that says that slavery is illegal except on the condition of imprisonment and commission of a crime. And so you see that rollback. I don't think it's a mistake that you still see Black people, Black men in particular, disproportionately represented in the prison system, right? And look at how they're punished. Look at how we're punished, that is. I want to include us all in that. It's not a punishment that just lasts while you're incarcerated. If you become a felon, you're in effect marked for life. They set up a situation where you can't even go to certain schools. You can't get student loans. You can't get housing assistance. There's so many things, even after you have supposedly paid your debt to society, right? You look at the 15th Amendment, giving black men the right to vote. No woman could vote until 1920 with the passage of the 19th Amendment. But immediately, white people come back. Literacy tests, poll taxes, intimidation, outright violence, grandfather clauses, all of these things. It's always been this way. There's always been white retrenchment. Every step we take forward, we take three or four steps back because of this white aggression. So we understand that. Now, I haven't gotten to it in this series, but the thrust of it, when you talk about higher education, for me, is how can we, as Black folk, moving forward, build educational infrastructures that are separate from white people? That's really the thrust pushing forward. When I came into this, I said, you know, when I was in graduate school, I was like, if I go back to a black school, because I graduated from Morehouse, if I go back to a black school, I'll teach in a political science department. If I go to a white school, I'll teach in a black studies department. And the thought for me was, that's basically a mini HBCU. They're black kids on these white campuses. I need to help as many of them as I can. I didn't understand what, help me, brothers. I didn't understand what a fool's errand that was at schools like the one where I am. And it's been 30 years that I've been at it. And fundamentally, we can talk about this tonight if you'd like, but fundamentally, what it's forced me to do is ask some pretty tough questions on, was integration a desirable outcome of black struggle in the first place? So I'm wrestling with all of that.
8: I mean, it seems, and I'll you know, pass it back to you, Elliot, but it seems where the clip that Elliot played when you, if I'm listening effectively, where you, you know, this meeting, right, of these, in Kentucky, these colleges and talking about DEI, I mean, it's right there. That it's the structural realities, right? I mean, compared to the propaganda.
11: Oh,
8: you know,
11: brother.
8: I mean, it's. I think that's what you're saying in relationship to that is like so important. And I have to say this because what I find is that in our conversations in community, especially. I'm not a real wide social media person and listening to, but I find we miss the mark of acknowledging the structural reality. But with that example, they're talking about DEI being a problem when it never was a challenge at all. Is that what the point that you were making?
11: Yes, that and more. First of all, I think, you know, we've talked about this. We have to repeat ourselves sometimes because, you know, we might have different audiences for different shows.
8: Yes.
11: When I talk about be focused, don't be distracted, that's really from Toni Morrison. And she said one of the fundamental functions of racism is distraction. It distracts you. It keeps you from doing your work. And it's a sleight of hand that makes you focus on things that you really shouldn't be focused on. We never should have been focused on DEI. That in and of itself, the DEI argument was and is a distraction, right? What this is really about is equality and black power and white structures resisting that and doing it however they can. So they come up with all these acronyms that they attack, DEI, CRT. You think these white folks know anything about critical race theory? You know, I mean, seriously, they want to, you know, you say DEI means didn't earn it and affix that to black people. And I'm like, you sons and daughters of Yaku have a wrestling promoter who is now over the Department of Education. And you want to talk to me about merit? And she's dismantling the Department of Education. You got people in the federal government who just pundits on Fox News, ain't never worked in none of it. You want to talk about didn't earn it? Do you know how many dumb white people I talk to? I mean, these people, when I go to that meeting, and I'm sorry to get aggressive about this, because that's the way it'll come across. Well, when I went to that meeting, the state capitol here in Kentucky in Frankfort, where you got all of these anti-DEI people like Jennifer Decker and Max Wise, I mean, from places like Wadi, Kentucky, these people are idiots. They are idiots. But they've been elected here, and they are sitting in seats of power, right? And they got these doggone presidents, like the president here. The president here right now didn't even interview for the damn job, okay? They fired this white woman, who was the first white woman president here, and just gave the job to this white man from Ireland, just gave it to him. He didn't even go through an interview process. And you talk about didn't earn it. He didn't earn it. And then you're going to tell me I got to follow this man without question? Oh, hell no. But going up to that hearing Man, it was like time traveling. I felt like I was in Emmett Till's trial.
8: Mm.
11: That's where I felt. They never mentioned black people, as I said in that installment, but you knew it was about anti-blackness. You knew it was about harming black people, and it wasn't a damn thing that we could do about it. We had no power. That was a structure.
8: Damn. Yes, yes. So, Elliot,
0: Professor Jones, you mentioned to Richard a minute ago about should integration have been a desirable outcome. Those discussions and the point you're raising were discussions that we always had. And when I say we always had, I'm talking about as a people. We, especially in the mid to late 19th century, me and Richard last week spent a little time going over the dialogue between Henry Holland Garnett and Frederick Douglass in the 1843 Colored Convention, where Garnett was basically telling the delegates that we need to take a more forceful stance in dealing with white supremacy.
11: Mm-hmm.
0: And Douglass at the time, who was working with Garrison, was saying that moral suasion is the strategy that would work.
11: Mm-hmm.
0: And we could see that when they voted, it was almost split down the middle. So what I'm saying is these discussions were always had.
11: Yeah.
0: But I think the tide changed. And I want your opinion on this because you would know better than me. The tide changed when the NAACP was formed and whites really got involved in the inner workings of this quote unquote black struggle. Because Du Bois always had in his mind about the talented 10th helping the masses of black people where we could rise together.
11: Mm-hmm.
0: But the Europeans that was involved in the forming of that used that talented 10th to control the masses of black people. That wasn't what the vision of Du Bois was. And he basically said it in later books that he wrote, how things kind of got out of control. But talk about it from your perspective, because what you're raising is something that should be talked about. But even our leadership now, and I'm talking about black leadership, they don't want to touch topics like that. Just talk about it. Spend a little time on that.
11: Oof. Oh, brother. where do we start? You're right. These discussions have been going on since the Negro Convention Movement, starting early the 1830s, when you talk about the Negro Convention Movement. And there's been this tension between really three strands, right? Black fundamental nationalism, that is, if we can get free, we need to get out of here. We just need to get out, go to Africa, the Caribbean, somewhere that is black dominated, where we have the majority of our people, where we just don't have to deal with white people at all. That's fundamental nationalism. Then we get a strain then there's integration, of course, with the moral suasion, which Douglass is pushing. You're right. We get more than a century later, Martin Luther King, central in his argument, is moral suasion. Only as he gets towards the end of his life, he makes the argument, I fear that I'm integrating my people into a burning house.
0: Yes.
11: And so he starts to reexamine himself, and then there's neo-nationalism. The longer black people stay, the more we're disconnected from Africa or anywhere else, you know, where our ancestors were born. We see America's home. And so you have some black people who say, we don't want to leave here, but we do want to separate from white people here. And this country owes us a particular amount of land where we can have our own. And so, you know, we're going through that. But Du Bois is really, really interesting. And I've been reflecting on Du Bois a lot lately. And anybody who looks at Du Bois, I think this is really, really important to think about. And I don't have an answer to this. You know, as both of y'all prod me, like, you probably know this. And I've been drinking and thinking, I've been trying to figure it out. You know,
8: leave that uncle nearest. Leave that uncle nearest. No, I ain't gonna say that.
11: I know, brother. Like, leave it alone. You're right. I need to leave it alone. But everything that Du Bois does, right? You talk about the talented tenth. He sees many of our people being bought off. In effect, later on, he says it's not even a tenth. I'm reducing it to a guiding 100. Goes from 1 in 10 to 1 in 100 that might be committed to us. But remember this: by 1961, after everything Du Bois has gone through, all the fighting that he's dedicated himself to for black people, he writes a letter. You can look it up, to a friend of his, Grace Golden, that he says he and his wife are leaving. They're going to Ghana. They have no plans to return. And in this letter, he says, I'm sick of the way this country treats us. And I'm leaving because Negroes in America cannot win. And he never comes back, right? He says, Negroes in America cannot win. And I've been posing this question to black people, from my fraternity brothers to people in higher ed, to all of them. I'm like, y'all are real comfortable when I talk about a place that you don't call home because it's a poor frog who won't praise his own pond. And so if I'm in Kentucky or Tennessee or Mississippi and I say, if Du Bois was right, then we need to get the hell out of here. But if he was wrong and Negroes in America can win, where can they win? Can Negroes in Utah win? And invariably, you know, they're like, oh, no, can Negroes in North Dakota, South Dakota, Oregon, right? Can they win? They're, no, no, no. Then I ask, can Negroes in Kentucky win? And the Kentuckians, they're silent. If I'm in Tennessee, like I was last weekend, can Negroes in Tennessee win? You know, they're silent. So the question is, if we can win, where can we win? And how can we win with the troops that we have right now amongst our own people? Because it is real, and I'll be short. There hasn't been a single thing to move black people forward that wasn't led by black radicals in the black radical tradition. But the white supremacist power structure saw that. So black radicals forced them to carve out certain space for black people, and white supremacist power structure said, okay, if you Negroes got to have something cool, but we ain't going to put y'all black radicals in here. We're going to find the weakest, most milquetoast, passive, go-along-to-get-along Negroes who are willing to sell their people out that we can find, and we're going to put them in those positions. And unfortunately for us, we as a people didn't work hard enough to disown them,
0: right,
11: to disavow them and push them out of those positions. And now that's the majority of what we have. Whether you talk about politics, you talk about higher education, in corporate America, across the board, we got the lion's share of our people who have quote-unquote made it by American naked capitalist standards. They are completely concerned with personal position. They don't give a damn about collective progress and power. And so that's why we're in more trouble, I think, right now than we've ever been.
0: We're going to take a brief break, and when we come back, you can get involved in this discussion, too, by dialing 215-490-9832. That's 215-490-9832. Our guest this evening in conversation is journalist, educator, professor, and past chair of the Department of Pan-African Studies at the University of Louisville, Dr. Ricky L. Jones. The online series, A Black Professor at a Hostile White University, is one of the topics of discussion. And again, get involved by dialing 215-490-9832. Time for an awakening. We'll be right back.

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0: We are the watchmen on the wall. You are too. You watch with a political eye. We watch from a spiritual eye. But we're supposed to be the watchmen for the people that vote for us. The sad thing is the people vote. They don't give you the money to run your campaigns. So here come big business.
1: How are you? How are you, Judge? How are you, Alderman? How are you, Congressman? How are you? How are you, Reverend? Well, what can I do for you today, Reverend?
0: You can't do nothing for me. See, that's what we got to be careful of. We got to be careful of who we bow down to. But see, when you get in your congregation and you talk this Jesus, this powerful Jesus that's sitting at the right hand of the Father with all power in his hand, then you go with your hat in your hand to the governor, to the mayor, to the president, begging for some crumbs. You have sold your God cheap. And you make the white

They are between 38 and 50 million people in the United States of America who are poverty-stricken, making income less than the poverty level. And yet, this is the richest nation in the history of the world. Our national gross product this year will go beyond $800 billion. And yet there are between 38 and 50 million people who are poverty-stricken. Now, there's something wrong. A lot of people are afraid to say it. But I don't mind saying it. You see, somebody said to me the other night, don't you think, Dr. King, you are going to have to start speaking more in terms of the administration's policy? Because since you started talking against the war in Vietnam, it's hurt the budget of your organization, and people who once respected you don't respect you anymore. And I had to look over and say, sir, I'm sorry, but you don't know me. I'm not a consensus leader. I don't determine what is right and wrong by looking at the budget of my organization. And I don't determine what is right and wrong by taking a Gallup poll of the majority opinion. And so because there's something wrong, our struggle must continue.

some of us see the United States as the righteous empire, imperialism, colonies and the colonized. Either you are on our side or you are on the side of evil. This is a war of good versus evil, and of course our side is the good side. Our track record to the contrary notwithstanding. This is a war of right versus wrong, with our side being right, including our extermination of the Indians.

Indians, our enslavement of the Africans, our training of assassins, our unqualified support for Zionism, our complete disregard of both the Palestinians and the United Nations resolution supporting the Palestinians, our suppression of third world peoples, and our disregard for the world's opinion about our racism and our refusal to discuss reparation for blacks and the victims of the West African chattel slave trade. No, our absolute arrogance in refusing to acknowledge any wrongdoing in the slave trade. We won't even say, I am sorry, and it's probably because we ain't sorry. Like I have said for years, if we repent, we just might have to repay. And we ain't about to repay. We can repay the Jews, we can repay the Japanese, but we ain't about to repay the Africans, because this is America. United we stand, and in God we trust. That's what you got on your money, but that ain't hardly what you got on your mind. What we trust in is the almighty dollar. Our money and our military. We are a righteous empire. Empire, imperialism, colonies and the colonized. And you're either on our side or you're on the wrong side.

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1: 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It is 7:10 on this Sunday edition of Time for an Awakening. Our guest this evening in conversation, journalist, educator, professor, and past chair of the Department of Pan-African Studies at the University of Louisville, Dr. Ricky L. Jones. The online series, A Black Professor at a Hostile White University, is a must-see, a must-listen-to. If you're on social media, pull it up, watch the whole series. Share it with your young folks, especially if they're in school, whether it's college or grade school, and talk about this with your family. These discussions need to start being had among our families. Take it to your church, your social organizations. Start having these discussions and then get involved in some type of movement. You know what? Professor Jones, before I go back, and Richard, I want to, because Dr. King just mentioned something in that clip about people came to him and talked about him being involved and starting to complain about that war and saying that he should say more positive things about the administration. And he told the guy, hey, wait a minute, you don't know me. Let me play this, because that fear is not new among our people in this struggle here. Let me play something that you mentioned in one of the series, and I recommend that our people, if you're on social media, and even if you're not, join social media just so you can hear this series. Let me play this clip from one of Professor Jones's, if I can get this here. It's about being safe. Let me play it. Uh-oh. Well, I thought I wanted to play it. Something's going on here. I might have to come back to it, because it don't seem to be responding for me for some odd reason.
2: that's I ain't gonna mess with that.
1: Wow. Okay. Oh, wait a minute.
3: I have been inclined to say something that real brothers and sisters already know, but as a consequence of this series that I'm doing on a black professor at a hostile white university, there are people who actually are supportive, who've been sending me a lot of notes saying things like, "Be careful, be safe." And that made me think that, look, I need to remind some people of something. Again, real brothers and sisters already know this. There is no such thing as fighting for black people who are the most despised people in this country and being safe. You can't have that both ways. You're going to love black folk, you're going to fight for black folk, you're going to tell the truth about black folk, or you're going to be safe. It's just that simple. You can't be a black person with any type of revolutionary sensibilities and then get upset, for instance, if white institutions don't love you, give you awards, and all that type of trash. In fact, if they start giving you awards, if they start inviting you to all their events, if they start showing you love, you doing something wrong. You can't have that both ways. It's just not the way it works. Every move, every step of progress that our people have made, from Gabriel Prosser to Denmark Vesey to Nat Turner to David Walker to Harriet Tubman to Fred Douglas to William Monroe Trotter, Ida B. Wells, Fannie Lou Hamer, none of these people were safe. None of them played it safe. They all took risks. They were all black revolutionaries. It's black revolutionaries that kicked in doors for us to have the little bit of freedom that we have now. And the problem is, a lot of safe Negroes walked through those doors. And that's why things are getting rolled back, because we ain't got fighters the way we used to have them. So look, I appreciate that love. But all that being safe, all that being careful, That ain't what moved black people forward in the past. That's not what's going to move us forward in the future. And let me tell y'all, if you got to bootlick and you got to dance for these people to accept you, you ain't no good to your people. And how you gonna go home and face your children, right? So don't play it safe, y'all, and accept the consequences of not playing it safe, because that's what we need. We don't need more safe black folk. We need more fighters. We need more revolutionaries. We need more black people who will tell the truth, even when the truth ain't popular. And if you got black folk around you right now, or so-called leading you, and they ain't functioning like that, you better get rid of them, because those people are dangerous. That's it. That's all I got on that. I just had to get it off my chest. So let's keep rocking and not playing it safe.
1: Richard, go ahead.
2: You know what, Brother Jones, I don't know about you. You know, it's interesting because I made a note to myself based off of something you said earlier about Harold Cruz's Crisis of the Negro Intellectual, and that was dealing with the intellectual wing, right, and what they were doing and his critique of that. But what I wanted, something else you said, I would like, you know, I'll give you the opportunity either to build on or, you know, to get me right about saying it. You were saying, how do we deal, and I'm taking it, you're looking at, based off of what you're doing, from the perspective of higher education. Mm-hmm. The institution, it ain't even black, it's not backlash, it's white institutes, white structure reassessing itself to its core. That's the way, hopefully, mm-hmm. That makes sense, you know, that structurally they're just going back to what they initially went to the degree they can, you know, at this moment. And you're raising a question around higher education, the impact it'll have on black students who will be coming through there, the removal of certain texts, the removal of certain curriculums, the removal of certain ability to investigate. What is black people supposed to do with that reality at this moment? What is your thoughts, or have you developed thoughts, even scant thoughts of this point, of how we could structurally address that, or what we should be, questions we should be raising?
4: Yeah, very good question again. Man, you full of them tonight, brother. I guess because you ain't drinking that Uncle Nearest. The one point I'm trying to get across to people, and it's a core one, is I think there are too many people overall, but I don't care what they think, but too many of our people to think that this stuff is just about Trump. Mm-hmm. And the stuff that's happening as a consequence of Trump and his allies is new. And I'm trying to tell people none of this is really new, including what's going on in higher education with these white schools. They've never been welcoming to us. They've never been committed to some setup that is really thwarting the plight of black people. They're just being more brazen right now in their hostility, which on one hand is bad, but on another hand is good. Because at least we know what we're dealing with. And then the question is, what are we going to do about it?
2: Right.
4: But something that I don't think folk have really looked at, and I'm seeing it, and then this is getting worse, all right? This is getting worse, not better. Carter G. Woodson once said that Harvard, back to that Uncle Nearest, he said, Harvard has messed up more black minds than bad whiskey. Mm-hmm. And it's really not just Harvard. I say it's white schools, right? As we talk about being educated, I was doing an interview on this series with a black kid at the University of Louisville who worked for the student newspaper, right? Which is about to get defunded and shut down because everything is about having state-sponsored media at this point. But I was talking to the kid and I told her, I said, you know, I don't want you all to go through what I went through at graduate school at the University of Kentucky, where I was the only black graduate student in the political science department. So I felt like Ruby Bridges. And I felt like I had to go into every class and be like Anna Julia Cooper, you know, when all black people entering with me. And she, brother, she looked at me, she was blank. This is a black senior at the university. And I asked, I said, you don't know who Ruby Bridges is, do you? Nope. Mm-hmm. You don't know who Anna Julia Cooper is, do you? Nope. Had no idea. Talked to some other kids in different settings. I mean, they had no idea who Carter G. Woodson was.
5: Damn.
4: You know, they just do not know. So the question is, with our children coming out of these schools, they're considered, quote unquote, educated. But if they have no serious working knowledge of Ida B. Wells or the Honorable Elijah Muhammad or Minister Louis Farrakhan or Malcolm X or really Martin Luther King Jr. beyond I Have a Dream, they don't know anything about A. Philip Randolph or Fannie Lou Hamer. Are they really educated?
5: Mm.
4: You know, are they really educated?
5: No.
4: Or, or as this black professor told me when I, and you all know this, we talked about when I transferred from the U.S. Naval Academy to Morehouse, and the chair of history at the time, Alton Hornsby Jr., he wouldn't take my history credits from Navy. And I said, I took a whole history at a year of history at Annapolis. Come on, there ain't no backwater school. And he told me, he said, look, the Naval Academy means nothing here, Mr. Jones. He said, schools like that have worked hard forever to keep our people out. And the few of y'all that they let in, they miseducate you so badly that you're virtually of no use to our people.
5: Wow.
4: And then he talked to me like I was sick, brothers. He talked to me like I was on that Uncle Nears back then. He said, I cannot. That man sat there and said, I cannot allow you to leave here in that condition.
5: Mm.
4: And so, you know, I ask myself, as a black educator at a hostile white school, what is the condition that most of our black children are leaving these schools in? And it's painful because I'm sitting there in it, and there ain't enough for me to stop them. I can't stop them. I haven't been able in my 30 years, I haven't been able to replicate myself fast enough. The brothers and sisters who came before me, we couldn't replicate ourselves fast. We have no power. They keep us out. But then the question is, what do we do? Because these schools are messing our children up. Mm. And they're messing our children up in this generation because they've done a good job in past generations of messing, quote unquote, black scholars, the current black scholars up. So it ain't just what the white people doing. We got a lot of black people who are helping them, either actively or because they just passed us.
5: Wow. You know, it's and what you're saying, and I just wanted to, because it's interesting, the point that you raised that and the example that you gave, I just heard recently, you know, in the sense of that question about, you know, somebody communicating the experience of them asking about black historical figures to a young person that they had no clue of, which we would assume, you know, like Ida B. Wells, you know, or, you know, you would think that they would know, right? They think that they have some inclination. And it goes to, in another conversation of how, for me, and you mentioned Carter Woodson and those educators, like the one that schooled you, that was an infrastructure and an understanding that generation of, you know, educators understood what they had to do with the students that came in front of them and mm-hmm. making that distinction. And what now, which is totally absent, is not even at the community level. I mean, rural community or urban community, that those symbols are there so that 6, 7, 8, 9, 10-year-old at least is aware of them as they move through their development, personal development. And that's where I see that we have to, you know, kind of look at taking on a role from a political perspective, political science perspective, of re-engineering our community to make those things center so when they get to these institutions, they'll understand what their mission is.
4: Right. And because you're absolutely right. You're absolutely right.
1: Go ahead, Richard. I'm going to cut you. Go ahead.
5: Oh, no, go ahead. I'm good. Thank you. And thank you, Trustee Jones.
1: Let's go to New York City. This brother here, we have some of these similar discussions. Let's go here to New York City. Yes, sir.
6: Grace, peace, and truth to you. Grace, peace, and truth to you, brothers. This is Brother Maurice from Black Men Screaming.
1: How are you, sir?
6: I'm fine. But I'm gonna give me a little time because I got a few things to say. Okay, first of all, y'all keep talking about Fannie Lou Hamer. You know it was her birthday on the 6th of October. Mm-hmm. And everybody should remember that speech that she made at the Democratic National Convention, whatever, where she talked about, I'm sick and tired of being sick and tired. And the narrative really is important because this month is full of a whole bunch of things that happened that Black people should be aware of. We celebrating the 30th anniversary of what? Million Man March. Mm-hmm. But there's something else that I think is even more important than that, and I want to drop this in the ear of a few people and stuff. People forget about the striking down of the 1875 Civil Rights Law, what they call the Civil Rights cases. There were five cases that were brought by Black people, okay, because they wasn't busy taking time off. They wasn't relaxing and stuff. This is after, you know, after the Civil War. There were five cases. United States versus Stanley, United States versus Ryan, United States versus Nichols, United States versus Singleton, Robinson versus Memphis and the Charlotte R&R Company. All of these are Black people bringing lawsuits about accommodations, use of denial of access to hotel accommodations and stuff. But the thing that I thought was very interesting when they struck down the 1875 Civil Rights Act, I just want to read this little section by Justice Bradley, what he said. And when you hear this, it sounds very familiar. When a man has emerged from slavery and by the aid of beneficial legislation has shaken off the inseparable constraints of the state, there must be some stage in the progress of his evolution where he takes the rank of a mere citizen and ceases to be the special favorite of the laws. When his rights as a citizen or a man are to be protected in ordinary modes by which the other man's rights are protected. So they're saying that, you know, they were using these laws, you know, coming out of slavery to say, hey, you know, we're giving special consideration to Black people. Doesn't that sound familiar?
7: Yep.
6: And then when you listen to Louisiana versus Calais, sounds the same type of argument that we're talking about. Hundreds of years ago. So yep. When these people are talking about, there's a narrative out here that, oh, this just started with 2025. You look at what these people are doing. They pushed back against Reconstruction, and it didn't take them that long. We're talking about this ruling came down in 1883. So there was always a consistent pushback against us. And so when I'm listening to these young people talking about, oh, we're relaxing, and we got these Black online influencers talking about that we have time to relax. But relax, none of y'all never got off the bench in the first place. Fannie Lou Hamer said, I'm sick and tired of being sick and tired. But what happened? She was fighting to survive. And so the last thing I'm gonna say, brother, I'll let y'all jump in. This is the conversation that me and Brother Ricky had while I was talking about looking at raising money for some of these schools, because a lot of these Black people, require school lunches, but the way they changed around the laws, a lot of them don't qualify to get free lunches, so they have to pay for it. And then a lot of young Black children are going to be going hungry. You know, there's only nine states that actually pay for lunches now. Coming out of the pandemic, during the pandemic, there was money for everybody to eat for free. Now there's only nine states. 41 of them require people to pay for their lunches.
7: Mm.
6: And when you think about that for a second, especially when we know that sometimes that's the only meal that some of these young people in our communities are getting. And we haven't even talked about, Brother Elliott hasn't got a chance to talk about what's going on with SNAP. It's going to be happening in a couple of days. No SNAP food, no lunch meal, no breakfast. What are we doing? And people sitting up and talking about they're going to be sitting on their hands, they're relaxing. We don't know what we're doing. We're more concerned about nonsense. And you can look in every month where I can point to every month where Black people have stood up. One of the things we say on our show is stand up, speak up, scream if you have to. We call it Black men screaming. Stand up, speak up, scream if you have to. Because there's not a month that you can find that Black people wasn't struggling, and it is still struggling for their people. And again, think about this. It's the civil rights cases. When they struck down the Civil Rights Act of 1875, that's your homework assignment. Look it up. Because when they said that, that's what brought on Plessy versus Ferguson a couple of years later. And they said, it comes a point in time where you become a regular citizen. We ain't going to keep giving you these special privileges because you just came out of being enslaved. That's what they said. I just paraphrased it for you. Don't that sound familiar? We ain't going to keep protecting your rights to vote because you're a regular citizen now. Section 2 versus the equal protection of the 14th Amendment. Okay, I'm done now. I'm gonna listen, and I'll stay on in case I need to respond to something that y'all said.
1: I hear you. Go ahead, brother, Professor Jones.
4: Look, man, we got a nice little circle going on between me, you, Brother Richard, Brother Maurice. I was on with Brother Maurice some time ago on his show. We're talking about these things, and you just hope. You just hope as many people as possible listen. And we keep bringing this stuff up, you know, Brother Rich picking me about being some type of social media influencer, man. That ain't real. Not at all. You know, it's like we're just out here working as hard as we can to reach our people however we can. You know, I see these folk out here on TikTok and Instagram and all that stuff, man, taking pictures of their food and doing TikTok dances and sisters posting pictures of them in bikinis traveling everywhere. Look, that ain't what I feel like we need to be doing. You know, my thing is we're trying to educate our people as best as we can. What Brother Maurice is really talking about, man, we were talking about it earlier tonight. You got to have a sense of history. And if you got a sense of history, there is nothing that these people do that will surprise you.
1: Yes.
4: Yep. Nothing. Because they're constantly repeating themselves.
2: Right.
6: And then, Brother Ellie, you remember what you just said to me? We talked about the Congressional Black Caucus, and they had their event. They said there's 311 cases that they had before fighting against all of the stuff that Trump is doing. But in 1883, you see five cases of Black men and women bringing cases to the Supreme Court, and they got ruled against.
4: Yeah,
6: it's all lining up. And let me tell you, now Richard, now I'm gonna mess with you. I have to mess with you, Richard. There's another anniversary in this month. You know, there's another anniversary where somebody got appointed to the Supreme Court. Oh, Clarence Thomas.
1: Oh, yeah.
6: Was confirmed this month in 1991.
4: Why are you causing all this trouble? Why are you letting him cause all this trouble, brother?
2: He said, I agree with you, brother Jones. But, you know, I'm going to leave you alone, Brother Maurice.
6: You know, I got nothing left for you, Brother Richard. But, you know, I mean, come on now. We got a whole bunch of things that went on. We had a whole bunch of things that went on in this month or whatever. People forget about the race riot that was down there in South Carolina and stuff when Black people were trying to stand up. I mean, come on now. We got to tell the truth. Okay. I'll do another one, right? This is something. What happened in 1968? John Carlos and Tommy Smith. They stood up on there and they put their hands up with those black gloves on and stuff. And they said they gonna stand up for black people because they didn't care about their gold medals or whatever. They thought it was important to represent black people. That happened this month. Well, maybe I'm wrong, but I believe it's this month. But I remember because I was listening to him speaking at the University of Maryland. So I was like, you know, come on. Yeah, let me tell you something. There's sometimes in life we have to do stuff when we're afraid, but we still have to do it while we're afraid. It's not easy to be on air and have your face all over the place and black people standing up for black people and people putting it. You know, I can tell you there's plenty of times when I talk about the police and I tell Elliot all the time when they stop me or whatever, they know who I am. I've never stopped fighting for you because my mother and my father created that legacy within me and said, don't get a degree and don't come back and get involved in your community. I have too much love for black people to let you sit on the sidelines. We can't afford it. Now I'm going to get off.
1: Thank you for your contribution, brother.
5: But it raises, you know, I don't know if this is the appropriate time, you know, Brother King Jones, because I wanted, you know, in the series itself, as you conceived it, Elliot raised with you, what is it that you wanted us to get out of it or do with it?
4: Yeah. The first thing is to know what's going on at these schools and counter that narrative, right? That's one. But two, to understand that these stories extend beyond the schools, beyond higher education, because we still have a relatively small number of black people that exist in those spaces. Three, hopefully it'll educate people, because quite often, what Brother Maurice was just talking about, like we forget this and we forget that. I believe that we're at a point in history, it's not that our people are forgetting things, it's that they are so diverted, miseducated, and missocialized that they never even knew. And so what I really want to do is, you know, at the end of some of the episodes, I should say it at the end of all of them, is think. It ain't illegal yet. I want to prompt people to, you know, that old Parliament of Funkadelic chant, right? You know, but lastly, I do believe that this is all, as we talked about earlier, about storytelling and in making us think. For instance, like all of this stuff is going on about a guy, I forget his name. Guy ran around going to college campuses, hated black people, hated black women, talked about prove me wrong, all this stuff. Again, I forget his name. If I could remember his name, I probably wouldn't say his name. They talking about national holidays, foreign presidential medal of freedom, big billboards up, you know, as I drive by my school. Again, I forget the man's name. But he has been reframed, right? Because these people have the power to reframe a racist.
1: Right.
4: And I think I was talking to Brother Maurice about this with some others in a thought experiment that I had. What if Minister Farrakhan was killed? What would be said? Would there be arguments for a national holiday? Would they be naming streets? Would they be putting up billboards? Would they say, you know, Louis Farrakhan was a master debater and he was open for debate. In all venues, he went to places not only where he was loved, but he also went to places where he was hated and spoke to all, trying to inform. That's American. Would they say, Louis Farrakhan literally brought millions of people together in Washington, D.C. to talk about the American dream versus American reality so that we could be better? Is that the stuff that they say? Would they say, Louis Farrakhan rescued countless black men who were caught in America's criminal justice system and they were all but abandoned, and he and his organization helped to give them purpose in life? That's the epitome of America. Would they say that about him? You know, and so that thought experiment isn't about you agreeing or disagreeing with Minister Farrakhan. But what it is about is who's telling the story. And so what I want our people to get out of what I'm doing and what others are doing, think about your place Think about how you're talked about. Think about what's being done to you, and think about who's being chosen to be your leaders and the people that you should listen to, and think about who are the people that maybe you should be listening to. So all of those things.
5: Sounds good to me. What you say, Elliot?
1: I'm going to go grab a couple of these calls. Let's go here.
7: Call, $10.
1: Caller?
7: How much would you like to pay?
8: Yes, good afternoon.
1: I think something's up.
8: I just have a question.
1: Something's up in your background, caller.
8: In regards to,
1: go ahead. He's all right. Go ahead.
8: Yeah, I just have a question in regards to the brother and the beautiful presentation that he's putting forward with the civil rights advancement over the over the last 60 years, basically being terminated, with most social services for Black people in this country about to be terminated, with the situation of martial law about to be in effect, my question to your guests is, are we heading to a new form of Jim Crow? And what are Black people going to do about it?
4: Yeah, I think we are. You know, my response is I think we are. And I don't think we ever completely got beyond a Jim Crow existence in this country. It was more veiled. And now it's becoming more brazen as white supremacist forces are pushing to reaffirm white dominance in the society. Now, the question is, what are we going to do about it? And that's a very important question. I have been fascinated by the recent work of Brother Charles Blow. And I talk about this as much as I can, because I'm not saying that Blow is right about everything or wrong about everything, but I think it's something for us to consider. And it's a different take on the neo-nationalist movement. Blow did a book a few years ago called The Devil You Know.
1: Mm-hmm.
4: Former New York Times columnist. He's away from the New York Times now, but then, because a lot of our people have been put in a position where many of them don't or some can't read, he did a documentary called South to Black Power. Blow's argument is, for as we move forward, Black people might want to consider, one, if we're going to stay here, all right? And there's already a movement of Black people who are leaving this country or making plans to leave the country, but I don't think that's going to be an appreciable percentage of Black folks. But for those
8: of us... No, not at all.
4: I don't think that's going to be an appreciable percentage. But for those of us who remain here, it could be reasonable to at least talk about, if we're going to stay, that we actively work to get ourselves, to move ourselves to parts of the country where we can grow our collective numbers. So to do that, you know, and that's another point of my series, brothers. I make the argument, and Kentuckians hate to hear it, that Kentucky is a lost space for Black people. I don't think we have a future here, right? And that's why I'm getting my daughter out as soon as possible. She's a senior in high school now. Her mother is a Kentuckian, didn't want to leave. But she's a senior. She was not even allowed to talk to schools in this state. She's out. She's headed to Chicago.
8: Let me just ask you this quick question. What is your daughter going to study in college?
4: Man, you know, brother, she's 17 now, man. She says she's going to study finance. She says she's going to study finance.
8: Now, listen, we only got short time, so I want to give you something that may be a Drew.
4: Okay.
8: If you get the opportunity, and I say this to everybody listening out here, go on Instagram to GovTech and check out that spot on Instagram and click on the sister, Simone Beasley.
4: Okay.
8: And look at her videos And I believe that's one of the directions that we need to place our kids in the position is to get involved in the overseas GovTech situation. Basically, what you have to do is you have to get a government security clearance. Mm-hmm. Better to start early than later. That will give you the opportunity to, once you get certain technical skills, if that's what you're into, to be able to go overseas to get employment that is tax-free up to $120,000. I got three kids right now that's doing it. So,
9: okay.
8: And I got a couple of others that are in the process. And it's not really a hard process. And that system will definitely guide you on how to do it. But I want to respond to this. You said something about Charles Blow. Now, people may agree with me and people may disagree with me. I don't follow bisexual men. I don't trust them. And that's what he is. And plus, his agenda is based on black people going to the South and then becoming part of the political system. And I mean, I don't have no problem with our people going to the South. I support it in ways to where if we work collectively together to build together and to place ourselves in a position to protect ourselves, because that's all what it really boils down to, be honest. Because anytime we have come together as a people and we flourish in those situations, when we have the right people involved and in leadership, the first thing the white man do is go in there and wipe you off the planet. I mean, we have to understand that should be a part of our teaching to our children, that whenever you come together collectively, the most important thing you have to do is figure out how you can protect yourself, your family, and your comrades, and the people that surround you. Because like they did in every place that we've had romanticism, success as a people that we love to talk about, Tulsa, Rosewood, whatever. The bottom line is they've always come in and wiped us off the face of the earth. So I agree with you as far as going back to the South, but my only thing is we have to figure out how we protect ourselves. Other than that, in all truthfulness, my brother, we lead our people to a slaughter, because that's the nature of the white man. There's nothing on this planet more diabolical, evil, and murderous than the white man. History proves it. But I would like to thank you, brother. And my last question to you is, where can I find your series at that Elliot has been talking about and you're putting forward?
9: Well, you can find the series on all platforms: TikTok, Instagram, Facebook, what's the other one? Threads. But let me quickly say this, because I wanted to let you finish. I am not saying that I completely agree with Blow and there are things that need to be added. Now, I want to be clear in absentia of him. I don't have the same restrictions based on people's sexuality. You know, one of my favorite black writers is James Baldwin, who was gay. I don't care that he was gay. I care about his ideas. One of the best black organizers in black history was Bayard Rustin, who was also gay. I don't care that he was gay. I cared about his ideas. So I don't look at the LGBTQ community among our people as ones that I'm going to push out and I'm going to disregard their ideas because of who they love. That just doesn't matter to me at all, even though I'm heterosexual. You know, that's one. Two, to further develop the thought of Blow, it's not just about the South. He's really looking at where black people have an appreciable population of people, and he's looking at states where black people have at least 23%.
10: Yeah.
9: So this is an idea for people if you are not looking to leave the country and you cannot figure a way to completely break away from America's political system, then what is the best path as you organize to try to move forward to have some type of political power on the state level where Black cities are not attacked by red states? So I'm saying it is an idea to consider. I'm not saying it is the only idea. Now, you brought up protecting ourselves. I do believe, too, as I have evolved over time, that all Black people should be armed in this country. The Second Amendment doesn't just apply to white people. I think we should arm ourselves. I think we should train our children to handle weapons as soon as possible as they age. I do think that we have to be able to protect ourselves. But the question is, what can we do organizationally and politically to have some type of decision-making power short of violent revolution, right, and try to move a Black agenda forward no matter what it is? And it merits conversation. It merits conversations as we consider those different ways. So I'm not saying that Charles Blow or anybody else, and certainly not me, have a corner on those markets. But I'm saying that those are ideas that merit discussion, or at least some variation of those ideas. That's the best I can say about that stuff.
1: Thank
8: well,
1: you.
8: I would just like to say one last thing. I agree with what you're saying, but I think the most important thing is that we have to come together in small groups and connect up with other small groups and place ourselves in a position to defend ourselves. Thank you again, my brother, and I'm definitely looking forward to getting a hold of your series.
9: Yeah, I appreciate it, brother. And I don't think fundamentally we're saying anything different on that particular issue.
10: Right.
1: Thanks for your contribution.
8: Thank you.
1: Professor Jones, your time is all right?
9: Yeah, I'm good. I always set time aside for you, man.
1: Good.
9: You know that. I always love hanging out with y'all late into the night. You know, you've been kicking it.
1: let's go to Phoenix. Callers, you on the line, stay with us. Let's go to Phoenix, Arizona. Phoenix.
11: Yes, Brother Elliot, Brother Richard, and greetings to the professor, Brother Marcos here.
1: How are you, sir?
11: You know what? I'm doing great, good brothers. You know what the professor say, you know, about standing up for Black people in America? He's right. You don't get rewarded for loving Black people in America. You get punished. You don't get rewarded for loving Black people in America. That's why they always attack you. If you love Black people, they come out and attack you. And it's a situation like this where our people, it's like when the Jew was in Germany, when they was going to the gas chamber, they have all these Jews lined up. And one of the Jews jumped out of the line and started to fight the German soldier. And another Jew grabbed him and said, "What you trying to do? Get us in trouble?" Say, "Hey, you're going to the gas chamber." You know what I'm saying? You're headed for the gas chamber. So our people's minds are totally reversed in America. It's, you know, Dr. Amos Wilson said, if Black people were birds flying in America, we'd be flying backwards. You know what I'm saying? Our minds, the psychological damage that was done from the history and experience of slavery was never corrected. And you're an historian, see? Because we're going to have to use history and psychology to help to change the mindset of the Black. That's why they don't want us to learn the history. You see, I look at even the curriculum of inclusion. I remember when that first came out. And, you know, the way I look at the curriculum of inclusion is, it's like you have a cup full of cyanide and then you pour out half of it. And then you fill it up with juices and vitamins and all. It's still poison. So I don't think we can put this, you know, Black history in these white institutions because it's lies. We need a curriculum of exclusion to exclude all the lies that they have told. No, you said something, and Brother Maurice said something here too, which was very important about these laws.
10: it has black people running around and you're riding on a merry-go-round. That's what America is, you know. It's a merry-go-round for black people, going round and round, and so they give you a little right and then they take it back. Then they give you a little right and then they take it back. Now we're in a situation again where they're taking back, they're pulling back everything back again. I think it's time for black people to say, you know what? We're tired of this merry-go-round. We're tired of this. Because really, you know, it's Africa is a solution for black people, you know. It's not America. Because 400 years is long enough to know if there was any human relationship, doctor. Don't you think we could have solved it in 400 years? If there was any human relationship to be worked out with these white people here, don't you think we could have done it in 400 years, brother? Let me hear your opinion. Right? Can't work it out, so they want us to stay consistently at the bottom. So now are we, I'm going to ask you this question, because as I say, you are a historian, so you have studied the history of this country. At the point where we are now, do you think we should continue another 50 years trying to break down these doors with these people, you know what I'm saying, trying to get along with them? Or should we pivot, as Marcus Garvey said, to that continent, 12 million square miles, rich beyond, America ain't got nothing in Africa as far as wealth. See what I'm saying? And we could use that wealth to help our people here by joining hands economically, what Marcus Garvey said. He said, Africa for the Africans. Those at home and those abroad. Develop trade relationships with each other, because we can help each other to come up economically, develop joint venture relationship with each other. See, when Garvey got those ships, when he got, that's when they really come down on him, you know, attack him, because they say, once he get them ships and start this moving back and forth, they know we gotta, it's gonna be a problem. And it's not really the white Anglo-Saxon Protestant is the problem for black people, because you know they hate black people. But there is another group of people that keep black people here in a holding pattern, that pretend that they are our friends, our liberal friends, coming to, we have been oppressed and you have been oppressed. Let's join hands together and fight oppression. But he got a pocket full of money, and we got dust in our pocket. So again, I'm going to pose the question to your professor, because as I said, you are a historian, and you have a unique perspective, because you can look back and reflect forward. And you said something we should consider leaving this country. Do you think we should continue here another 50 years, trying to get along with these people? I'll go and join the mass majority of our people on that continent, because when we are stronger Africa, we make us strong. We give black people more leverage globally. What is your thoughts on that, Professor? And I'll mute my phone and listen to your response. Thank you, sir.
12: Outstanding. First of all, brothers, I love Brother Marcos's accent, man. I want an accent like that. I mean, my name is Ricky Jones, and I have no cool accent. So I'm still pissed off with my mama about naming me Ricky Jones. I want to be named something cool with a cool accent like that, bro. But seriously, he's really speaking to the personal dilemma that I'm facing, that the three of us started to talk about at the outset of the show, right? We all have to be open to growth. When I came into this game, into the game of higher ed, I believe, because I was trained this way, I was trained by people who were triumphant integrationalists. They felt, without stating it, that integration was the path that we should have been on, and we had yet realized its ultimate benefits, right? And so really and truly what we needed to do, the more we could interact with and teach white people, expose them to black people, the better off we could be. And that was a part of the integrationist trajectory, and I was participating in that, and I fear that I was wrong. You know, as I look back on my life, I fear that I was wrong in that. And my belief, as I told you, I said, okay, I'll go teach in a Black Studies department at a white school. The more we can teach, the more forward movement we can make. But what I really found is the more we teach, the more resistance we get. And it's incredibly consistent. Now, I don't have all the answers to this. I don't know if the answer is the fundamental nationalist answer a la Garvey for us to leave the country and go back to Africa or the Caribbean or wherever. And I don't, or if that answer is to try to build a Black power base on this continent or how we do it. I don't have all those answers. I'm exploring that. But I don't believe that integration is the answer. I more and more, I do believe that separation is the answer for us, voluntary separation and trying to build Black power bases. I don't know how that will look ultimately. I don't think it's a thing that we can snap our fingers and it, you know, will happen tomorrow. I don't believe that. But that's why I think we got to, even in higher education, we got to try to shore up HBCUs. That's why I'm doing more and more work with Simmons College of Kentucky, an HBCU that whose doors were reopened 20 years ago. I'm working right now, make it public as we move forward, a different partnership that I'll have with them, because I think it makes sense for me to be a professor who's affiliated with an HBCU. So those are things that I'm wrestling with, man. I'm trying to grow on it. I'm trying to talk to Black men and women who know more than me and try to figure it out, because on the other side, we've been out organized, but I think Brother Marcos is right. How much more time do we want to spend begging these people? Because it just seems to be a waste.
5: Hey, Ellie, before you go to another call, can I raise a question, Professor?
1: Certainly.
5: Yeah. I wanted to come back to the point you made in relationship to story, developing story, right? Mm-hmm. And the reason why there's some discussion around the whole thing of counterinsurgency, because the mindset we have, as some of the callers have spoken to and we have spoken to, is basically now they have created a message, a story that has engaged Black folks into being operating, some people say, against their own interests. So I'm wondering, you know, and I know you don't, may not have a clear answer, but you're raising the point and you're doing the series and recognizing that storytelling is important. From the perspective of developing a counterinsurgency message or a propaganda message as we formulate these stories, whether they're in history, whether they're in, you know, what's that, the issues of the day. What is your thought in relationship to this story formation being a part of the counterinsurgency from our perspective, Black folks, and trying to get a message that moves us to even say, look, we're going to go to a state, or look, we need to not really put interest in these institutions, these PWIs, or look, these are the things that we need to be important. I take it you're saying the story has to be help us in thinking. What's your thoughts in relationship to the story development?
12: Yeah, and you're hitting it right on, right? I think some people will say, when you start talking about telling stories, like some type of fairy tales or bedtime stories. No, the question is, how can we form narratives, like storytelling, right, that is going to interest our people and educate them in a different way? In an increasingly anti-intellectual society that has hit our people, I think, in a

0: talk about race relations in the country and political power and the history of slavery and the ongoing legacy of slavery, and you bring a baseball player in to testify. You're not serious, right? And we got to accentuate those contradictions for our own people. Even today, when serious things happen against our people, they'll still go to athletes. I mean, that's a very odd thing to do when you really stop and think about it. But the first thing we have to do, I believe, in telling these stories is reveal the truth about what's happening at these institutions, whether it's some corporate entity, whether it's a white university, or whether it's the United States government. And in that story, let Black people know, look, this is not something that is singular. You can't lift it up out of history. It is not sudden. It is not, you know, current, like just came into existence. It's really a longitudinal thing that's been happening, right? It's just taking on different formations. And have very serious conversations about the fact that the other side has out-organized us. They've been much more committed to white supremacy than we have to Black power. Mm. And we have to ask ourselves why and how can we make adjustments around that. I don't think we'll make adjustments, though, until we get an appreciable percentage of us to realize that something is profoundly wrong and what that's rooted in. And lastly, we're going to have to organize, develop constituencies that may not include the lion's share of the people that previous generations thought would be trained to lead us, right? We're going to be doing this without the lion's share of Black professionals because they don't care about these issues. They just care about their, you know, three-car garages. They care about their children going to Ivy League schools. They care about them keeping their six-figure salary, and that's it. We're going to do it without the lion's share of Black professors who've been trained up at many of these white institutions, and they don't give a damn about Black people. If they do give a damn about Black people, they're too damn afraid to fight for Black people. Mm. We're going to have to move without them and their children. Our numbers are going to initially be very, very small because this is just where we are, and we're going to have to accept that. And then we build and we organize from there. But this is not something, I don't think we're going to achieve any type of Black power in our lifetimes, brothers. We're too far behind. And unfortunately, in this new nadir period, we're falling even farther behind. My father talks about that. He was like, look, at least in the 60s, Black people were going through hell, but a good number of Black people realized that they were going through hell and something needed to be done about it. Now you got more Black folk in Congress, you got more Black folk in business, you got more Black folk in higher education, but the majority of them are helping white people in the white supremacist project. Mm-hmm. Some without knowing it, and others just don't give a damn. And so these are things that I'm wrestling with. I don't want to come across to anybody like, you know, I have all the answers. I'm just a poor boy from the projects of Atlanta, man, who loves Black people, and I'm trying to work through these things, work through my flaws, work through my failures, rework how I think, try to figure out a path forward without knowing what that path forward is in its totality, and completely open to the ideas of others.
1: I appreciate that.
2: Listen, but, you know, we getting ready to go to Newport News, but before we do that, just let everybody know, our guest this evening, journalist, educator, professor, and past chair of the Department of Pan-African Studies at the University of Louisville, Dr. Ricky L. Jones is with us this evening. The online series that I highly recommend, A Black Professor at a Hostile White University. You can pull it up on any of your social media. Please pull it up. Share it with your family, especially your young people. Go into your social organizations, your church meeting on Wednesday. Share this. Talk about it and do something about it. We're going to... I'll go to Newport News, then I'll take a brief break, and then we come back, and we're going to finish up with these other callers that's waiting. Let's go to Newport News. Newport News?
3: Yeah, hello, Brother Elliot and Brother Richard. How you doing? Hello,
2: yes, sir.
3: To the crowd, too. First thing, Brother Jones, is say hello to Mike Hicks when you get back to the job at Simmons.
0: Oh, yes, no doubt. I taught Michael Hicks.
3: Oh, yeah, I was just letting you know how far back I go. I knew of you before you became a big-time social media influencer. I'm assuming, though, you wasn't on there with Conscious Lee taking some of that Democratic money to that 501(c) they got with the propaganda arm of the Democratic influencers. I'll send a link to Elliot to them so they can

0: your job to Pac. Two things.
1: Yeah. I was firmly against that, actually. Hell of a story.
0: Oh, yeah, I bet. That's why I brought it up. But two things. When you talk about storytelling, I've been keeping a long-time hashtag, plausible narratives, ever since meeting Michael Hicks, behind the fact that I say that we've come to this phase of America that's not only post-racial, but is also this placebo of all voices being heard without critical critique. And kind of like Toni Morrison, I think, that said that facts can obscure truth. I've never been more shocked at 72 that the last 5 years I spent on Clubhouse and social media, I actually hear educated black women and men with multiple degrees spewing lost cause rhetoric. Mm-hmm. And when I tell them where it comes from, the thing that gets me, and I come from a Bible Belt. I'm from Yorktown, Virginia, so you understand the historical context. I grew up playing on the battlefields that the white folks called their land that was barren. Anyway, these people truly believe that injecting their morality into this question of reciprocity for us is a valid concern. And I keep saying to them, that is a major flaw, because if you really believe in reparations, you're not concerned on whether or not the street sweeper that lived across town in the community that you ran from gets their reparations. They want to run around and claim successes like the racial equity work that they've done in Evanston and claim it's a success. And I say at 72 years old, if you're in a town with tens of thousands of black people, and in 5 years of a successful campaign that's only given money to 120 people, and most of them have to pay taxes on it as though it's income, you have not achieved reparations. So not only should the storytelling be accurate, the definitions of your pursuit and mission should also be accurate. The other thing is, what's your take on Brown Jackson and standing up to the white boys that have done something that I've watched Supreme Court shit since it was black and white TV. And when she gives her rulings, Kavanaugh and Alito literally have personal attacks on her. I'll send you some more information. When I thought that I was seeing that, I went to this program called Strict Scrutiny. And I think you might add it into some of your research stuff, because they are three women, supposedly a mixed crowd, because two of them are Anglo with blonde hair and blue eyes, and the dark-haired one claims to be also black. And truthfully, she is, because of the one-drop rule. So I want to get all that in when you come back. Tell us what it's all about. Keep putting in that work, because I love it. I adopted you already, and you can't do nothing about it.
1: Thank you, brother. What a call.
2: Did you want to say something on that before we take a break, Professor Jones, or what?
1: Oh, yeah, I think he's absolutely right when you talk about facts. Facts are really, really important, and it is disturbing to hear how there is this incredible confusion among many pockets of black folk. You know, that's crazy. I want to let you get to your break. But when you talk about what's going on with Ketanji Brown Jackson and the U.S. Supreme Court, one issue that the current iteration of the American political experience does raise is how viable are American political institutions. When you talk about checks and balances, you see Congress yielding, you see the U.S. Supreme Court yielding. It's not just capitulation, it's collaboration. So how viable are these institutions to protect the rights of American citizens, especially black American citizens, or is this basically a Dred Scott type of situation where the United States Supreme Court, the executive branch, and the legislative branch basically feels like black people have no rights that white people are bound to respect? And if that is the case, what can we do? How can we function to create some space for not just black equality, but on a baseline level, black humanity in a space like that? Because I think the times are much more dire than we think they are. Right. And so these are all things that we have to check out. And as we've been talking about all night, do that in the face of a lot of our people, the ones who are best prepared to lead and fight, being completely, completely absorbed within a system that is not in our best interest.
0: Well, before you go, I want to throw this in. I expected this kind of response from you, because the other interesting thing in my mind, and you might come to the same conclusion, they're literally reversing protections for a freed people, claiming that the 14th, 15th, and 16th Amendment, Reconstruction Amendments, 13th, 14th, 15th, basically should be term limited. In other words, timed out, because now we have achieved, quote, equality with white men. So the law should only protect white men, right back to where we started. It's a critique, a complete reversal of any logic, just like the Lost Cause is a continuation of it.
1: Right. That's what Brother Maurice was talking about earlier tonight, right? When Brother Maurice was going back saying, look, at some point you just have to become a citizen. That's what's so insidious about this particular moment, so we can let the brothers get to their break. What's so insidious about this particular moment is that you have the powers that be are rolling back all of the gains from, one, the modern civil rights movement, as well as the civil rights movement of the 19th and 20th century. They're rolling them back by using the language of the civil rights movement, mm-hmm. right? And if you don't understand the language of the civil rights movement and the underpinnings of it rolling up from the 19th to the 20th century, then you get lost and your facts get obscured and your strategies necessarily get obscured. You start listening to a language of equality that is rooted in anti-discriminatory language that is claiming that those rulings set up a situation of discrimination that benefited blacks and harmed whites.
3: Mm-hmm.
1: And if you fall for that, then you'll think that somehow the people who have been done harm are the white people, one, and two, that black people no longer need these protections because white supremacy and racism, racial stratification in America are dead. And if you fall for that, then you lost before you ever come to the negotiating table.
2: Wow. We're going to take a brief break. Listen.
0: And you find yourself thinking that immigrants of any ilk are the real enemy. Malcolm X got it right.
1: Yeah, you get confused.
2: Well, you know, before we get ready to go to break, but before we do that, you know, brother from Newport News, Brother Otis, raised the issue of Ketanji Brown and her going back and forth with other justices. The thing that always gets to me, and we touched on it tonight, is that when you hear statements like like Harris made, when and white media always has a tendency to ask black folks in positions of power questions that they already know the answers to. So when Tim Scott made the proclamation in his mind that America was not a racist country, and then the white media turned around and asked Harris about Scott, what Scott said, and she agreed with Scott, and then Jim Clyburn echoed the same statements. I just want to keep in mind before I break, this is what Ketanji Brown, who after she was sworn in as a justice, white media asked her a similar question, and this was her response.
4: I want to ask you about the University of North Carolina affirmative action case. Justice Thomas responded to your dissent by describing your views on race as follows. As she sees things, we are inexorably trapped in a fundamentally racist society with the original sin of slavery and the historical subjugation of black Americans still determining our lives today. What did you make of that?
5: Well, you know, let me just say that the justices use our opinions as an opportunity to explain to the public our views. That's Justice Thomas's view of my position, as expressed in my opinion. And I don't know if Justice Thomas really had anything to respond to with respect to the actual fact. And that's all that I was really focusing on.
4: But he wrote, she sees things. We are all inexorably trapped in a fundamentally racist society. Do you believe that?
5: No. No, in my opinion, didn't say that.
4: Yeah.
5: My opinion said, look at where we've been and understand what affirmative action was designed to do. We still exist in a society in which the gaps that were initially created as a result of slavery, as a result of Jim Crow, exist. and that affirmative action, for example, was really a response.
3: They kill me. I mean, the mental gymnastics.
2: My goodness.
3: Educated people go through. I mean, I should say educated. Technical people go through not to be politically black is amazing.
1: Yeah.
2: We're going to take
1: it. Didn't she go to Harvard? Didn't she go to Harvard, I think?
2: I think she did. If I'm not mistaken, I think she did.
1: Harvard has messed up more. Harvard has messed up more black minds than bad whiskey.
2: We're gonna take a brief break, and when we come back, you can join this discussion too. And we got three callers that have been waiting. So I want to apologize, and we'll get to you right after the break. Our guest this evening, journalist, educator, professor, and past chair of the Department of Pan-African Studies at the University of Louisville, Dr. Ricky L. Jones. The online series, A Black Professor at a Hostile White University, has been a topic of discussion. We'll be right back.

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4: It does not profit black people or poor people anything to have the vote and not be able to select the candidates who they want to choose. Now, how can you choose between Lyndon Johnson, Nixon, Agnew, Wallace, and Humphrey? There is no choice. Evil is evil. There's nothing in between that. I think the vote can only be used as a tool of organization. We can only use the vote to organize our people. Now, to really believe that we can put someone in office and that these people would be responsive to our needs is naive, politically naive. Because even if one of the black candidates who ran for office was to take the office of president, then black people must be prepared to fight against that person. Why? Because, you see, the system mandates the action of the individual. The individual does not determine how this country will function. This country works off the military-industrial complex, which means that it's profitable to wage war. And unless you devise another plan, another scheme to sustain, to boost this economy, then it's going to be necessary to wage war, whether, a black individual is in office or a white individual is in office. Well, we're talking about a complete change in system.

The system is rotten to the core. That's why every time we have had a presidential election, whether it's white or black, you always have to choose between the lesser of two evils. So you either vote for Satan or the devil, and you catch hell with either one.

0: And this included comedians, comics, trumpet players, baseball players. Show me in the white community where a comedian is a white leader. Show me in the white community where a singer is a white leader, or a dancer or a trumpet player is a white leader. These aren't leaders. These are puppets and clowns that have been set up over the white community and over the black community by the white community, and have been made celebrities, and usually say exactly what they know that the white man wants to hear.
1: One black man believes in violence, one believe in integration, one believe that one day after we all marry white women, we'll all be a light brown color and there'll be no problem. One believes that if we get enough politics and education, we can take over the country and be the mayor and the president. One believe, such as I, that separating on some land will solve it. Cleaning up our own neighborhoods, respecting our own women, and doing something for ourselves, and quit begging white people. This is our solution.

You know, we really are being colonized. In a colony, the education is controlled from outside. The politics is controlled from outside. The economics is controlled from outside. The police in a colony are not there to serve and to protect, but there to keep the colonized ones from disturbing the status quo. The question is, do we want to continue to live as a colony, or do we want to be like the original 13 colonies and decide that we've had enough? Let's break from a colonial past and let's seek freedom.

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1: Welcome back to Time for an Awakening. It's 8:28 on the Sunday edition of Time for an Awakening. Our guest this evening in conversation, journalist, educator, professor, and past chair of the Department of Pan-African Studies at the University of Louisville, Dr. Ricky L. Jones, is with us. The conversation centered around the online series by him, a black professor at a hostile white university. I recommend that you pull that down, see it, and share it. Let's go right back to the phones. Let's go to Memphis, then we're coming to Toronto. Let's go to Memphis first. Memphis?
2: Hey, can you all hear me clearly?
1: Yes, I think you're not on a hands-free, are you?
2: Yeah, I got my headphones on. Do I need to?
1: Yeah, because it's a little muffled.
2: Okay. You can take the next call and come back to me if you want.
1: Okay, I'll come back.
2: All right, thanks.
1: Let's go to Toronto. Toronto?
3: Hello. Can you hear me, sir?
1: Loud and clear.
3: Oh, okay. I wanted to ask your guest the question. Have you ever heard of a brother by the name of Prince Philip Mitchell?
4: No, I'm not familiar. Go ahead.
3: Well, Prince Philip this is funny because Prince Philip Mitchell, he's from Louisville, and he says he calls Louisville, "I'm from the city of the big three, Kentucky Fried Chicken, Ali, and me." He is a great R&B singer. Good. He did a couple of, I don't know, I think he's still in the land of the living, but he had his biggest song, I think, was Star in the Ghetto. Yeah, mm-hmm. But you should check him out. And the second thing is, I have an aunt by the name of Helen Williams, and she's from the same place as Charles Blow is from. They're from Giblin, Louisiana, and Giblin is where Bonnie and Clyde were killed, right? And they took Bonnie and Clyde to Arcadia, Louisiana, and they were in the funeral parlor there. And I'm looking at her at a program with my aunt right now. She lived to be 104, and they took him to a funeral parlor in Arcadia, Louisiana, which is that's where I was born, in Bienville Parish. But I just thought I'd give you some comic relief on that. But you were talking about people going to leaving their countries and coming back to America. You remember Walter Rodney from Guyana went to Zimbabwe, and Robert Mugabe, offered him a teacher, to set up the Black Studies or the African History Department in Zimbabwe. He came back and Burnham blew him up. Walter Rodney got killed. Huey P. Newton was in Cuba, could have stayed in Cuba. Huey came back, and as everyone knows, Huey was assassinated in Oakland. So that whole thing of coming back, he really brought back some serious thoughts on that situation.
4: Yeah. Thank you so much, brother. I think it's really important. Walter Rodney's How Europe Underdeveloped Africa celebrated its 50th anniversary a few years ago. I really encourage everybody to read that again for more historical context. And it lets you know one of the great things that Brother Richard and Brother Elliot do at the breaks, they play these fabulous speeches from history. And when you listen to Minister Malcolm, listen to Minister Farrakhan and others, and Ali, to let you know, none of the stuff that we're dealing with right now is new. It's just a little bit more sophisticated. I don't think a lot of people, myself included, understood how adaptable and persistent white supremacy could be, and how adaptable and persistent it actually is. And so we got to figure out ways to deal with that. But those historical tidbits are great. I did not know that Bonnie and Clyde were moving down the Charles Blow's way. Who would have thunk it?
3: Well, last thing I want to say is that Walter Rodney, there's a beautiful clip which you can see on YouTube. Walter Rodney spoke at African Liberation Day in 72 or 74. He was in San Francisco, and I think Elaine Brown was in Washington, D.C. I was in Toronto at that time, and Angela Davis' sister spoke here, and H.R.I.P. Brown's brother spoke here in Toronto. And Walter Rodney has a beautiful speech where he talked about, you know, there's no such thing as, you know, you can study Asian history and we are the Negroes. And he was basically saying, you know, there's no such thing. We're Africans. There's no such thing as a Negro. But it's a beautiful, it's a little clip. But, it would be a nice clip to add to A Time for an Awakening. It's a beautiful clip. I know Richard and Elliot would enjoy it.
4: Yeah. Okay. And I'm glad you brought Rodney up, because Rodney is a great example of the types of black intellectuals who were part of that black freedom struggle who moved us forward. What the American Academy will do is, you go through doctoral programs, you hear people even talk about this in political structures now, about quote-unquote ideological diversity or being ideologically neutral and things of that nature. There is no such thing as being ideologically neutral. You got to believe in something if you are a black intellectual. And what Walter Rodney and others showed us is, at some point you choose a side and you fight, right? You don't use intellectual gifts or intellectual training to kind of sit on the sideline and make the argument, oh, there are good people on both sides. At some point, you got to decide what you believe in. And unfortunately, we don't have enough of that right now. But people like Walter Rodney can inform us. You know, Derek Bell, they inform us, right? Angela Davis informs us what a black intellectual can do when you choose sides.
1: Let's go back to Memphis again. You might be ready. Memphis?
5: Hey, this is Hasside from Clubhouse. Good evening, Brother Elliot, Brother Richard, and Professor Ricky Jones.
1: How are you, sir?
5: I agree with just about most of everything you said. I think I came in about 30 minutes late, so I had to catch the replay. And a few names I want to throw out there, because I know you were talking about higher education and, you know, how higher education is messing people up, messing us up. And, you know, back when the books were getting banned in Florida, I started doing some digging. And, you know, the response to the 1619 Project, written by Nicole Hannah Jones, they came up with this 1776 curriculum. Mm-hmm. And I started, you know, going down, I guess we'll call it a rabbit hole, and come up with the name Bob Woodson, who was the co-founder of 1776 Unites, which is a black man. And, you know, this conservative Christian push, I feel like, and this is K through 12 curriculum that they're going to be what I call indoctrinating our children with. Now, the reason I wanted to put those names out there so people could do their own research and come up with their own, you know, summary of it, you know, and what they think. Because the more I looked into it and seeing what's going on now in this present time, because I think it was about a year and a half, 2 years ago, I was tracking this down. And it's linked in with this, you know, these school voucher programs. Yeah, I think it's something that we have to be aware of, because education is, you know, to me, where we have to start. And, you know, we can't wait. And I'm not saying you're waiting. I know you have, you know, you're a professor, so you're dealing with higher education. But the fact that they're going to be indoctrinating now, like, not just keeping out names or keeping out information, but forming it into a way that by the time they get to higher education, you know, they're already thinking a certain way.
4: Yes. Mm-hmm. And, go ahead, brother. And, yeah, fabulous. Yes. Yeah.
5: And you know, as far as movement back to Africa, we have to be careful with that too, because I was reading the book Empire of Rubber, Firestone Scramble for Land and Power in Liberia. And, you know, of course, I know a lot of us already know about the American Colonization Society and how, you know, but, you know, what stuck out, one of the things that stuck out to me in that book was when you have a still colonized mind, how you take some of those practices with you. And so, it's the mindset that has to be changed, you know, which is like they say, you know, we say the revolution is not going to be televised. So, you know, if you're not taking the right mindset with you, you're going to end up with the problem that I feel like was a problem when Firestone and the other rubber companies was over there, you know, taking the power over in Liberia. And, you know, W.E.B. Du Bois was in that book as well. And I mean, we've just, you know, some of us discussed that. And it kind of just brought me back to, you know, and I don't want to gumbo up any stuff, but, you know, the colonized mind and you know, I did a little research on, you know, the small hats and this thing called the Havara Agreement, in which, you know, when you talk about a group that undermine your own people, you know, whether it's for money or status or prestige, I think that, you know, we have to be very careful on how we move, how we educate our kids, how we, the vision that we have for ourselves, whether it's here or whether it's globally. And I think those are a lot of things that have to be defined. But I don't necessarily have any questions. Maybe you could just bounce back your own thoughts on that, because, you know, it's going to be those of us that are not going to be able to leave. And so this is where our fight is going to be. And this is like, you know, I mean, if I could move my family away into safety, that would be one thing. But I don't know if I want to, you know, leave a battle, and especially when there is one. That's just my mindset. But with that, I'll pass the mic, and I thank y'all for the time.
1: Thank you for your contribution.
4: What a fabulous call. And I was had to write some stuff down because brother was dropping so much knowledge there. One, and let me try to deal with it point by point. One, I want to be very, very clear that I am not encouraging people to leave America, right? I am not encouraging people to pursue any particular path. Not encouraging to follow the path of Charles Blow or any of that stuff. What I am encouraging people to do is to realize that something is very, very wrong and do exactly what the caller just talked about. Try to educate yourself, think, and explore different strategies to help Black people figure out what is best for us. Mm-hmm. I think that's really, really important. Brother made so many powerful points, but he talked about this 1776 curriculum, which is really, really important because it is a curriculum of indoctrination. But what people have to understand is the American educational system has been a curriculum of indoctrination all along. And that's how you find Black people coming out of these systems, K-12 and higher education, not knowing very much about themselves. Now, I want to be careful here, though, brothers, because I don't want people to leave this conversation feeling like I'm telling people not to go to school. That is not what I'm telling people. I do think that education is incredibly important. I think higher education is incredibly important. But I think it is also important that Black people fight very, very hard to figure out what are the curricula at these different schools and what Black children are being taught when they attend them. If education wasn't important, you hear white folks say this over the years, and they're saying it about Black folks, and Black folk echoing it, well, you know, college ain't for everybody. And at the same time, these people are sending their children to these four-year schools across the country. And those are the people who are running you know, companies. They are running for office. They are getting elected. They're on the Supreme Court. They're doing all of those things. And our children are lagging behind. So, but also, if education wasn't important, if it wasn't this really, really powerful tool, you wouldn't have white supremacists fighting to take over school boards all across this country. You wouldn't have them trying to interfere in the curricula and the running of higher educational institutions across this country, running all the way up to the White House. So if it's not that big of a deal, then why are people who hate black people working so hard to bend these schools to their will? You know, that's a question for people to ask themselves. It's very, very important. Because the reality of the situation is this. Outside of parents, teachers leave their fingerprints on kids more than anybody else at formative ages. And so the question is, what are they learning? Now, last point that brother made was he's right. In the K-12 system, kids are getting so messed up. Many of them don't even make it to us at colleges and universities. They don't get it. They don't attend. And what I'm seeing is something even more disturbing. We're seeing black kids get so twisted at the K-12 level that they'll come to universities and they're not even interested in learning about themselves. They will have black studies available to them and they're not even interested in taking the classes. They care nothing about learning about themselves. So in effect, they're neutralized. So you remember what Alton Hornsby Jr. said, I can't allow you to leave here in that condition. Those kids are in that condition. Lastly, and I do this at other times, we brought my father up earlier in the conversation. My father, who owned a radio station, he talks about there are fewer black-owned radio stations now in 2025 than there were in 1995. Media is really important. As I sit and listen to the callers call in here, it is so wonderful that both of you sit patiently and let them exhaust their thoughts, right? You do not rush them along. Because really and truly what this show is, it is an educational project. Paulo Freire said, we might not have the power as oppressed people to impact educational systems, but we can develop educational projects. Y'all ain't on here arguing about who is Megan Thee Stallion better than some other shaky booty girl or something. You know, we ain't talking about that. We're not talking about that. We're not talking about the Kendrick Lamar Drake feud. We're not talking about basketball season, even though we all may enjoy sports. This is an educational project. And so kudos to you, brothers. I don't think that can be said enough. If black people sit down and listen, you know, to the conversations that are happening here, whether I'm on or not, because you two are the mainstays and you are constantly encouraging black people to think, to learn, and therefore seek liberation. So much love to y'all, man. I got so much respect for y'all. I mean, this is a wonderful, wonderful space, and I always feel better for about 4 or 5 days after I'm with y'all, and then I get back on the burger.
1: let me go to Philadelphia. Philadelphia?
6: Good evening, Brother Elliot. Good evening, Brother Richard. Good evening, Brother Professor Jones. How you doing, good brother?
4: I'm good, brother. Thank you so much. Hopefully you're doing well, too.
6: I'm doing well. I praise be to Allah. You echo my sentiments. I think the show that Brother Richard and Brother Elliot present to the Time Flicker Working Living Audience is very insightful and very educational because, like you said, on terrestrial radio in Philadelphia, I can honestly tell you, Professor Jones, too much time is actually wasted on nonsense like that. Megan Thee Stallion and Cardi B and all that foolishness back and forth to free between her and these other, you know, stuff that's really irrelevant to our people. And Ellen and Brother Elliot and Brother Richard don't waste time with that kind of nonsense because our people are in too much of a crisis for us to get engaged in that kind of silliness, you know. But I just wanted to say this, Professor Jones. You know, I'm going to say a couple of things. Early in the show, you mentioned about the Honorable Minister Louis Farrakhan. And you know, about his possible, you know, transition. Because it's ironic you would bring that up because right here in Philadelphia on the terrestrial radio station in the moment of seriousness, one of the hosts, I can't recall who he was, he made that point a couple of weeks ago. He said, you know, in light of this racist bigot being killed out in Utah, Charlie Kirk, he said it's amazing how the media tripping over themselves, white Democrats as well as white Republicans and black Democrats and black Republicans, no, tripping over their feet to praise this guy who was out and out bigot, becoming a resolutions and moment of silence and everything. He said, it's an honor in all this. He said, here's a man that lived his life as a racist. He said, but in death, you got even Negroes like Hakeem Jeffries supporting a resolution honoring this guy. Here in Philadelphia, yeah. Our black female mayor had a moment of silence for this guy. So my bottom line, Professor Jones, is that what the host on the station said, he said, well, if he said, but I don't miss Louis Farrakhan, 92 years old, 91 years old. He said he may have many years in front of him, but when you get over 90, you just never know about your mortality. He said the minister closed his eyes. He said, with all the great work the Minister Farrakhan has did to uplift a fallen people, black people, he said, I can guarantee you that them same Negroes that was praising Charlie Kirk, because as you know, Professor Jones, many of these Negro leaders are controlled. He said, they'll be right up there. Either they won't say nothing favorable towards Minister Farrakhan if he transitions, or they'll join in with their white lackeys and trash the minister because they get their marching orders. And that's the sad part about it. This black man in Philadelphia, as well as Hakeem Jeffries, neither one of them Negroes would even have the courage to say anything positive about Minister Farrakhan. They'll, like I said, they'll either remain silent or they'll join in with the white folks and trash the minister. Or he was an anti-Semite, he was a hate monger. And it's sad that you got Negroes that's so cowardly, like you say, they don't have no heart. They want to play it safe. And like you said, Professor Jones, you can't be safe when you're fighting for your people, man. You got to be willing to take chances. If Harriet Tubman and Sojourner Truth and Monroe Trout and all these brothers and sisters could stand up in the town, we could be openly lynched and stuff. And that's the least these Negroes could do is show some backbone, and they can't even do that. And that's the sad part, Brother Jones. You know, it's so sad with these Negroes, you know. And I just want to say a couple more things. You know, you've been teaching at the University of Louisville. As a pretty regular sports fan, I've always liked the Louisville Cardinals basketball team as opposed to Kentucky Wildcats. Even though I like some of the only time I rooted for them when they had Tubby Raymond as the coach there when they won the title back here years and years ago. But it's so ironic you were in the city of Louisville, and as the brother from Toronto said, free people will always be synonymous with Louisville. Of course, is the great Muhammad Ali, the great Wes Unseld, and of course, Breonna Taylor, in the tragic sense of the word, Breonna Taylor, those three names will always be synonymous with Louisville, Kentucky. Because both are three of those people as natives of Louisville. And the university you teach at, like I said, it's so ironic. We're at a time where you got somebody like yourself, Professor Jones, that's willing to stand up and speak for black people when you're done with the Trumps, Donald Trumps of the world, with the white, so-called whitewashing of history and everything, that you can have a heart to be right in that university and still be willing to teach the truth to our people. That's, to me, that's nothing, no lightweight stuff. And I applaud you for having that kind of moral fortitude to do that, because it's not easy for some of our people. They scared to death, man. But you want to put it on the line and say, look, even though I'm at Louisville, I'm going to still speak truth to power. And whatever happens, happens. You know what I mean? So I just applaud you for that, because Professor Jones, we need more like you, man. We do.
7: Thank you. Really, thank you so much, brother. Thank you so much. I appreciate that.
6: You're welcome. And that's the truth, because, I mean, because our people are clearly under attack. And this is no time for us to be shrinking violence right now. You know what I mean? We have got to stand up and stand up strong for our people, man, because it's on. As the old saying goes, it's on, man. So, you know, we need more people like you and stuff. And last point, you know, as you know, with the University of Kentucky and stuff, as you know, what made historic was back in 1966 when the all-black team from West Texas beat the University of Kentucky when the racist Adolph Rupp was the coach of Kentucky. They beat them for the NCAA championship of 1966. So it's a lot of history with both those universities, University of Kentucky as well as University of Louisville. It's a lot of history with those two schools and stuff, you know. But the fact that you're there as a vanguard, to me, is a blessing, because, like I say, even some of the Caucasian students that you may have in your classes or whatever like that, they can learn something. They're willing to, you know, open their mind and stuff. They can even learn something. Not that I'm saying that's necessarily your intent, but even they can even learn something. So, because, you know, as old saying goes, Professor Jones, knowledge is from the cradle to the grave. So I just applaud you. Keep doing what you're doing, because we need more black historians and black professors like you, whether they're teaching at an HBCU, because just because you are a black professor at HBCU, some of them Negroes, even at those schools, are scared to speak the truth. You know, they're in a black college. I mean, I close with this point. At Howard University several years ago, you had the dean up there, the black dean or whatever he was, the president. He was scared to let Minister Farrakhan, because the Jews was getting on him. He was trying to bar Minister Farrakhan from speaking up there. And the black student said, hell no, Negro, you're not going to tell us that we can't have the minister speak here. So he said, because you had a black university, I mean, you got no backbone. So wherever you at, whether it's at Louisville or Kentucky, University of Kentucky, or a black HBCU, as long as you got brothers like you, Professor Jones, that's got heart and fortitude to stand up for our people, it's a blessing. And I just end on that note, okay, Professor Jones? And keep it a good work,
7: thank
6: brother.
7: Thank you, brother.
6: You're welcome.
7: Thank you. Thank you so much, brother.
1: Man, nice one, graduation.
7: First of all, I just want to thank that brother who goes, Brother Rich, man. That is that type of interaction that touches me so deeply and makes me want to shed a tear. And you know, that bit that you played earlier tonight, Brother Elliot, I was like, you know, you can't expect any awards and stuff from these institutions if you're a black person fighting for black people. Your awards or your rewards are going to come from calls like that where your people just say thank you, because these systems are structured in such a way that so few of our people get through to the point where they're in a position to say something. Mm-hmm. There's just so few of us. And I know in my heart that there are black people who was sitting back saying, if I was there, I would say something, but I'm not in a place to say something to anybody, nobody going to listen to. I thank that brother. I thank that sister for doing it. And so I just thank you, brother, for that call, man. And I really, really do appreciate it.
1: Professor Jones, you mentioned to Richard early when y'all were talking and about you said you were interviewed by a young lady at the Black Student Union in Louisville. Where was she? Tell me again.
7: She's from the student newspaper.
1: Okay. Now, do they still mm-hmm. have like the Black Student Union on the campus, or have the? Because I know a lot of the Black Student Unions on several of the college campuses have been under attack and closed down. So, do they still have one at University of Louisville?
7: It technically exists, but it is basically not functional because they don't have students who are really populating it. But what they have done at the University of Louisville, they haven't made it to the student organizations yet to wipe them out. But they've wiped out the university-sponsored faculty and staff organization. They had a commission on diversity and racial equality. They've wiped that out. All the positions that were speaking to diversity, they've either changed the names of them or refocused them or wiped them out. Those are gone. It is now illegal at the University of Louisville to have a Black Faculty and Staff Association. That's gone. There used to be, back in the 70s into the 80s, there was a Black Cultural Center. Over the years, they changed that to the Multicultural Center. They took Black out of it. And now it's called like the Center for Access and Engagement. And the president made a comment to them that center actually wasn't diverse enough because it was used mostly by Black students. So that mission-wise is pretty much gone. They have, even in the student groups, I was talking to a kid last week in the series, I talked about the Martin Luther King Jr. Scholars. The advisors of that group are telling them that they're steering them away from doing any programming on race or social justice. The Martin Luther King Jr. Scholars, okay, are being told that they are under scrutiny and they should not do programming on race and social justice. And so my message to the university is like, look, change the name of that damn group. How you going to have the Martin Luther King Scholars and you telling them they can't do programming on race? That's crazy. So, yeah, most of the stuff. And of course, many of the MLK scholars, from what I understand and talking to a few of them, they're not interested in doing any programming on race or social justice. So they're MLK scholars, but they are not required to read anything about King. They've never even read a letter from a Birmingham jail, not required to take any classes on race, nothing. They're MLK, quote-unquote, scholars in name only. So that's all the stuff that's going on at the University of Louisville. Again, it's not unique, right? I was with my – I'm a member of Kappa Alpha Psi, and We're an unfocused organization too. That would be another show. And it's not just us, much of the Divine Nine. And I was telling my fraternity brothers, I'm like, look. but I spoke to my fraternity brothers here in the South Central Province over the weekend at a leadership conference. And I said, look, when and if you go to homecoming, don't just go for the step show. Don't go tailgate. Don't just go to the football game and cheer. You need to get with other Black alums, set up a meeting with the administrators at your school, ask them what they are doing curriculum-wise, organization-wise, and program-wise for Black students, faculty, and staff on your campus, and make sure that your voices are heard. So, you know, these schools are stripping things away. And unfortunately, we have very few Black organizational efforts among alums, faculty, staff, or communities that are pushing back against it.
1: And, you know, and that's why I brought it up, because there's no, even though what you're describing, some of the students don't realize they need a safe space on these campuses, but there's no safe spaces for our children are being attacked on these campuses.
7: Yeah.
1: Now, let me add something to that, because you talked about the adaptability of white supremacy. Now, let's,
8: expand, you and some other scholars want to expand it. So here you go.
1: Oh, wow. Boy, I'm telling you, these, wow. Let me, because I don't know how far I got or what you heard.
7: Yeah, you talk about the safe spaces for these students on these campuses.
1: Yeah, and you mentioned about the adaptability of white supremacy. And when you said that, I kind of, because the caller mentioned the guy that got his brains blew out about 3 weeks ago. Now, this is for the listening audience to really kind of mull this over, because it was just explained here that safe spaces for our children on these predominantly white campuses are being attacked and closed down, and they're being forced to, you know, just basically adapt. Now, that organization that the guy was ahead of, Turning Point, has over 850 chapters on college campuses. 850 chapters. And I'm quite sure they don't have two on a campus. It's probably 850 individual chapters on college campuses. Mm-hmm. The Federalist Society, which is a conservative think tank of young whites at these schools, has over 200 chapters at different law schools around the country on their campuses. So you got young whites at these colleges that are being trained to help the adaptability of white supremacy. Those conservative think tank chapters and this other one, this Turning Point, they're not being closed on these college campuses, the listening audience. It's the safe spaces for your children that's being closed on these campuses. See, we don't realize, some of our people don't realize how much we're under attack. I just wanted to throw that out there in reference to what you had mentioned earlier about the adaptability of white supremacy. This shows clearly why it's so adaptable. You got these young white
7: minds. And it's even worse.
1: Go ahead.
7: It's even worse than that, because you're right about those organizations, but what you didn't notice how powerful they are. That's the organizational wing of white supremacy. When you talk about organizations like the Heritage Foundation, the Federalist Society, that's training all these white, very conservative, quite often, you know, I would just say racist, you know, ideological centered whites, right? They have networks set up now, you know, from the district to the federal court level on up, where to get a clerkship with many of these judges, they have lists that are just coming from the Federalist Society. That's it. And so they're funneling their kids, their trainees through these programs. The Heritage Foundation is all about dismantling efforts for racial equality. They're all over the place. These are the types of organizations. Turning Point USA is one of the newer ones. But these are the types of organizations that people haven't even heard about. And they're basically highly professional, weaponized, white citizens council type organizations that are embedded in American higher education, and their tentacles then spread out through American society and halls of power like octopi. I mean, that's just real stuff. And then they'll turn and say, oh, we need viewpoint diversity because conservatives are under attack on these campuses. So you can wipe out all of these black-centered organizations at the University of Louisville, for instance, and nobody's saying a word about the McConnell scholars, named after who? Mitch McConnell. So, I mean, this stuff is real. It is not fake. I mean, they are picking up speed. They are picking up speed.
1: Wow. Let's go to McKinley, Texas. McKinley?
9: Great program, like always. And thank you so much, Professor Jones. You're certainly very, very enlightening, and I'll definitely be following you from this point forward. But they talk about safe spaces, and I'm 72 years old, and so we created black student unions. I went to Eastern Illinois University, Charleston, Illinois. But they talk about safe spaces, and Richard and Elliot, you all talked about that.

0: LGBTQRZHIJK, alphabet folk. So it's really interesting. That organization is gaining momentum, and at the same time, ours is being neutered. So I just want to bring that point up, and I'm going to listen to the remainder of your show.
1: Thank you for your contribution, as always.
2: Yeah, and that's not actually true, at least not in spaces like where I am. The biggest legislation that passed here was House Bill 4, and it wasn't just anti-Black. It was also anti-LGBTQ+. I mean, they went at the gay folk hard. I mean, really, really hard. They're wiping out their organizations as well. They're wiping out any access that they might have. Now, if we're going to get into the suffering wars, I don't think anybody is hated as much or attacked as much as Black people. I don't think there's a close second. But to think that they're benefiting right now, you know, and kind of living the lush life while we're under attack, no, I don't think that's the case. And if we do that, it's almost like some of my Jewish friends talk about this. I'm like, you know, it's like they can't see anybody suffering but their own. And I don't think that's a healthy approach. But I do think the Black people suffer the most. But it's kind of from the caller earlier. It's not going to put me in a position to attack anybody else or disregard their suffering.
1: Listen, we coming to up to. In fact, wait a minute. Let me do this because I see Brother Maurice jump back on the line. Maybe he want to kind of wind things down for us because we coming down the home stretch. Let's go back to New York City.
3: Yeah, I apologize, everybody, but I just had to say a few things before we wrap this up, because, you know, I was thinking about Brother Richard, and Brother Richard is an avid reader, and one of these Black authors said that reading is a form of resistance, and the reason why reading is a form of resistance is because that's where information comes from, and information about us. And when I was thinking about this, I was thinking about Prince Hall. Most people don't remember the Prince Hall in Boston. He sued the state legislature. This is back in the 1780s, I think, where he was talking about he wanted equal education for Black students in 1887. And then when you talk about the attack on education within the United States, you have to look at Prager University and Daughters of the American Revolution, who are actively trying to change the curriculum in all of these schools. And they're doing it all of the time. And the last thing I want to say, but I think this aspect is important, is because this is why I told you where the battle has been going on, especially in New York and actually in San Francisco, with these specialized high schools giving Black students access to these schools. They just threw out a lawsuit in the state of New York where Blacks and Latinos brought the suit against them, saying that there was a disadvantage in them having access to those schools. You make up almost 60% of the school system, but you make up only maybe 4 or 5% in some of these specialized schools. And you don't even realize how just these connections that you can make and opportunities you can get to going through these schools. So education, again, reading is a form of resistance, and I'm going to leave it at that. Again, Brother Jones, you already know I have nothing but straight-up love for you. You know, and stay strong, stay safe, and stay blessed.
2: Thank you, Brother Maurice. Love to you too, brother. I mean, if brothers like us ain't locking arms and protecting one another and trying to keep one another sane, then something's wrong. So Brother Maurice is doing incredible, incredible work. I encourage people to follow, you know, the work that he's doing. Because I come on every now and then with y'all three, you know, Brother Elliot, Brother Richard, your show, Brother Maurice, on his, y'all are going at it weekly, you know, like the soldiers that you are. And so I think people need to listen and try to keep their minds right, man, because there are a lot of Black people who are going insane right now. And that's not hyperbole. I mean, there are a lot of Black people who are losing their minds from the stress that they're facing every day. So we got to take care of one another, brothers especially.
1: Oh, wow. Listen, before I let you go, Professor Jones, just give out the social media contacts where people can see the online series, anything you want, and then I'll look forward to your next visit.

0: Well, you know, I really appreciate people for following again on all those platforms. I think it's Ricky L. Jones on. Just do Ricky L. Jones. You'll find me as Emperor Jones, you know, from that old Paul Robeson thing, you know, the Emperor Jones on TikTok and Instagram. And certainly check out Shelly's Plum Line. It's a weekly thing with me and my father, which is, you know, a more relaxing thing. And I love just hanging out with my old man. We're going to be in Chicago this week. He's going into the National Radio Hall of Fame, you know, 91 years old. And you know, he's done just a lot of hard work, man. And I encourage people also, I got a Substack page, is called Free Mind of Jones, where I put most of my writing. And you can also go to the Courier Journal, USA Today Network. I do a biweekly column there. So, you know, I'm just trying to reach our people however I can. Like I said, poor boy from the projects, working on a mission I think God put me on, and trying to make my grandmother who raised me, you know, woman who never got to go to school, trying to make her proud, you know, from the great beyond. And, you know, lastly, I want to say thank you to you brothers. I appreciate the love that you give to our people, the work that you do for our people, and giving me an opportunity to hang out with you every now and then. And especially you, Brother Richard, for trying to keep me off the bottle, man. You know, it's very important.
1: Brother, we'll be in touch. Thanks for being with us.
0: All right, brothers. Much love to y'all. Good night.
1: Talk to you soon. We'll be right back.

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4: In this crooked game of power politics here in America, the Negro, namely the race problem, integration, civil rights issues, are all nothing but tools used by the whites who call themselves liberals against another group of whites who call themselves conservatives, either to get into power or to retain power. Among whites here in America, the political teams are no longer divided into Democrats and Republicans. The whites who are now struggling for control of the American political throne are divided into liberal and conservative camps. The white liberals from both parties cross party lines to work together toward the same goal. And white conservatives from both parties do likewise. The white liberal differs from the white conservative only in one way. The liberal is more deceitful, more hypocritical than the conservative. Both want power, but the white liberal is the one who has perfected the art of posing as the Negro's friend and benefactor. And by winning the friendship and support of the Negro, the white liberal is able to use the Negro as a pawn or a weapon in this political football game that is constantly raging between the white liberals and the white conservatives. The American Negro is nothing but a political football. Someday we'll
5: all be free. There has always been a white man's party in the United States. Yeah. For most of the history of the United States, that white man's party has been the Democratic Party. But then in the 60s, the parties switched places, but there was still a white man's party and another party that claimed that it was more inclusive. This duopoly system is a political arrangement that balances itself out and in which the two parts react to each other. This arrangement makes promises to its constituencies, and it makes those promises in order to keep them voting for the representatives of the rich people who control both of those parties. But this representation has benefited the black misleadership class, which owes its existence to the Democratic Party, or feels that it does. For that reason, this black misleadership class is the last part of the duopoly that will budge from this arrangement. But the black political class remains the most loyal element in that duopoly situation. Their allegiance is to the party that has nurtured their rise in social and economic status. Their allegiance is not to the larger black community, and that will not change. The duopoly system itself mitigates against independent black politics on the electoral level. It's not some fault among our people. It's the system that we have to operate in, or that has been imposed on us, that says you will have no independent politics, because that would violate the logic of the duopoly. It means that you are abandoning the fight against the white man's party because you are not collaborating fully and wholeheartedly and entirely with the Democratic Party.

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1: Welcome back to Time for an Awakening. It's 9:19. Went a little over tonight, but it was a good conversation. I want to thank our guest that was with us this evening for spending some time with us. But before we do that, let me read the lineup for Time for an Awakening. 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Always interesting topics, dialogue, and guests on African Perspectives. 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It's 7 to 9 p.m. on Monday evenings, and they double back on Wednesday evenings at the same time. 7 to 9 p.m., Baba Wes Johnson, and Our Story, straight from New Orleans, Louisiana. On Thursday, the door is always open for the Black Liberation Movement down in Mississippi, Brother Patrick Lumumba, Sister Crystal Denise, Brother Rodney Lowe, Brother Dovesack, four hosts, one mission, the Black Liberation Movement in Mississippi, Mississippi on the Move, on Thursdays from 8 to 10. And on Sundays, Pinckney to Pinckney from 5 to 6, and then Time for an Awakening from 6 until. Well, I want to thank everybody for listening to the program this evening. Lively discussion as always, and we'll be back next week, Lord willing, to continue on this path towards an awakening. Peace.

0: 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We find this program necessary because Hosea 4:6 states, "My people are destroyed for the lack of knowledge." But we as a people will turn this around. Proverbs 4:7 states, "Wisdom is the principal thing. Therefore, get wisdom for all thy getting it and understanding." Again, welcome to the program this evening with your hosts, Brother Elliot and Brother Richard. The number to reach us to join the conversation this evening is 215-490-9832. That's 215-490-9832 with the question or comment. 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Timeforanawakening.com will take you straight to Time for an Awakening media. It's 6:07 on this Sunday edition of Time for an Awakening, the Sunday, November 30th edition of Time for an Awakening. Our guest this evening, in a powerful conversation, we have a multitude of guests, and I'm glad that some of them are coming on as we speak. Activists, organizers, Siddiqui Kamban, Kamal Franklin, Nnamdi Lumumba, Obafemi Kandesteli, and Brother Patrick Lumumba is joining us. Also, we have Sister Dakia Jabbar joining us, representing five or six or possibly more black-led leadership formations around the country. We're going to be talking to all of our guests this evening to highlight the things that the groups are doing, the mission statements, the accomplishments of the various organizations, and how you, as our black public, can get involved in structures for self-determination for black people. We're going to start this program very shortly, but first we're going to take a brief break to hear from our advertisers, and then we'll be right back.
1: Mr. Moderator, our distinguished guests, brothers and sisters, our friends and our enemies. 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
7: History is a clock that people use to tell their political and cultural time of day. It is also a compass that people use to find themselves on the map of human geography. 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Most important, history tells a people where they still must go, what they still must be. The relationship of history to the people is the same as the relationship of a mother to her child.
0: 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It's 6:13 on this Sunday edition of Time for an Awakening. Before we get started with our program, I want to welcome in my co-host, Philadelphia activist and tour guide at African American Museum here in Philadelphia at 7th and Arch Street. Brother Richard is with us. Brother Richard.
8: Yes, sir, Brother Elliot. Oh, hey, sir. Brother Elliot, look, this moment is, you know, I want to say I'm an old man when I don't think I am, right? But I'm so glad to be able to have this moment to be in conversation with these different formations in relationship to women and men who are truly organizing or continuing an organizing effort that has really, over the last, I'm looking at the last 60 years, right? And I'm really, hopefully, people be patient with me, that the point is that I'm going to learn more than I'm able to share. So this is exciting for me, Elliot.
0: Richard, this is a continuation of the work that conscious people are doing all across this country. The formations of leadership is very important. You know, I have a business where 99.9% of the folks that come in are black. And the things that's on their minds now is worrying about this political situation. Trump is this, and the Republicans are that, and the Democrat, we need them back. A lot of our people are confused. They don't know which way to go instead of looking at themselves and their brothers and sisters for some type of salvation. That's why I'm more than elated that these men and women that you're going to hear tonight are out here working to organize our communities for leadership to move our people forward, not depending on European-based leadership, not depending on European capitalism, what drives this political system here, but depending on brothers and sisters with a sincere heart to move our people forward. Everybody is not on, but a lot of the formations are on, and we're going to start with what we have so far. I see up here, Brother Siddiqui Kamban is with us from the Nubian Leadership Circle, based out of Boston, Massachusetts, but they have satellites in different areas of the country. You'll be hearing from Brother Siddiqui Kamban tonight. Brother Patrick Lumumba for the Black Liberation Movement down in Mississippi. Mississippi is on the move. He's joining us, and he is here to talk about the accomplishments and the work of the brothers and sisters in Mississippi and different parts of the South. We also have joining us Sister Zakiya Jabbar from Racial Justice Now. I'm going to have her talk about the organization and what they're doing. So all of our people can be familiar with these formations and join in instead of sitting like they're watching a tennis match, watching Europeans fight one another. It's time for us to organize. We also have Brother Obafemi Kensindeli from the Race First Movement. He'll be joining us to talk about the accomplishments and the work of his organization. Not with us as of yet is Brother Kamal Franklin of Community Movement Builders. He should be joining us any moment, but we're going to start with what we have. At least 5 to 6 organizations are represented so far, and this is how we're going. This is what we're going to do, Richard. I think this is best. I'm going to start with, and she makes it simple for us because I'm going to start with the sisters first, and have Sister Zakiya come on and talk about Racial Justice Now, the movement, the accomplishments, and some of the things. And this is what I want to do, Richard, and I think it's best. We're going to spend maybe 10 minutes or so, maybe longer, so everybody can express the work, the missions, the accomplishments of some of the organizations. And then afterwards, we're going to kind of talk about things that all of the organizations can find common ground to do together so we can form a bona fide, unified movement. But let's do it that way. We're going to start with Sister Zakiya Jabbar. Sister Zakiya, are you with us? Uh-oh. Sister Zakiya? Let's put her on hold. She might have stepped away. We'll move down the line. I'm going to bring in Brother Patrick Lumumba with us from the Black Power Movement in Mississippi, and then we're going to spend some time, about 10 minutes or so, on each organization, highlighting the work and accomplishments of each organization, and then we're going to kind of go back around to talk about things, because I know it's common ground that we can start working on together to build a unified movement. Let's go to Brother Patrick. Brother Patrick, are you there?
9: Yes, sir, Bobby. How you doing?
0: How are you, sir?
9: You ain't Bobby Rich. Oh, man, I'm doing good. What's up,
0: Brother Patrick?
9: What was that, Bobby? Sorry.
0: No.
9: Yes, sir.
0: Go ahead. Richard, you said something.
10: No, I just said, how you doing?
0: Brother Patrick.
9: I say good evening to everybody.
0: All right.
9: Yes, sir, I'm here.
0: This is what we're going to do.
9: Can you hear me well?
0: Yes, sir. Loud and clear.
9: Okay.
0: We're going to spend some time with each group, each leadership formation, to talk about the accomplishments, the movements, the mission statements of each organization. Then we're going to come back around to kind of talk about things that we can mutually do together. And we'll start with you. Talk about the Black Liberation Movement in Mississippi, some of the things going on down there. Myself and Brother Richard went down to one of the Black Power conventions down there 2 years ago and seen firsthand the type of organization in the different areas of Mississippi that's going on. That you and others, Sister Crystal Denise, Brother Rodney Lowe, Brother Dubsack, are all doing with some of the other men and women involved. Talk about your work and some of the things that that you've been doing with the movement itself.
9: Yes, sir, Bobby Elliott. I appreciate you all for having us back on, along with these other formations and organizations across the nation. I think you do your job, and Bobby Richard does his job. You know, you do great due diligence in making sure that we connect with one another. One of my greatest teachers taught that we're not as divided as we are disconnected. But we got to begin to connect those dots, especially in times that we're existing in right now. But, yeah, the Black Liberation Movement itself, Bobby Elliott, Bobby Richard, and those who are listening, is a continuum. It's a continuum of the struggle of our ancestors. It's the responsibility and the accountability that we have as conscious activists, conscious organizers, conscious liberators, conscious educators, to continue the protracted struggle and the fight for our liberation. So 13 to 14 years ago, it came to me like programming a computer, that this movement should be started, and particularly here in the South, Mississippi particularly, being the epicenter of this paradigm shift of liberation. And what we began to do is we began to organize 13 to 14 years ago, Bobby Elliott. I began to reach out to Black people, and Black people began to reach out to me that were concerned about our people. And some of the base tenets that we began to establish this organization around was what we called the nine areas of battle, activity, and concern that were established by Neely Fuller Jr., Francis Cress Wilson. Those areas that we began to work with and struggle to build power in these areas were the areas of economics, education, entertainment, politics, labor, law, war, sex, religion. And we went on to add another layer to that, health. Health became very important as an area of human battle. So we began to reach out across the nation from Mississippi to our colleagues across the nation and begin to form this whole organization with people like yourself, and people all across the nation in the Northeast and all in the North, and even out West, we began to do this and perform this effort. So, you know, now we're 13 to 14 years standing, and we have a lot of operations that's taking place that's going on under the banner of the Black Liberation Movement. We have educational initiatives, and this is actually us holding ourselves accountable and actually building educational institutions, African-centered institutions that we control, like the Ashe Academy, which is headed by our sister, Sister Crystal Denise, that does a wonderful job and is one of the very foundational members of the Black Liberation Movement. And she's on with us today, I'm sure. We also sought to establish an agriculture initiative, which is basically headed by myself. And that initiative, we have been effective and we're still developing a network of black farmers all throughout the South to establish a semblance and something that we can look at tangibly, that we can look at practically outside of the theory that there's no culture without agriculture. We need to see practical applications of that. We need to see black people that's putting the seeds in the ground, that's harvesting the crops, the produce, that's manufacturing the food, that's creating the food distribution process, that's creating the food outlets in all these various communities throughout the South. These are some of the things that we have done, and we're still developing a networking system of doing that throughout the South. And we're reaching out across the nation. Some of the brothers and sisters that's on today, we think it's very fundamental that we be able to feed ourselves. Otherwise, the things that we talk about as far as liberation are merely theories, and they're not practical until we put them into practical application. We have to be able to see ourselves doing these things. We have to be able to see ourselves doing these things. So the agriculture initiative has been a strong part of what it is that we do with the Black Liberation Movement. And we're looking to grow even stronger in the area of food production. And we also have launched a political initiative as well. Over the last 4 or 5 years, we started a ground shifting movement here in the South called Mississippi on the Move. And what that is basically us going into our various counties. And if people that's on this phone don't understand, we understand the South to be politically situated for black people to obtain a great measure of power. And here in Mississippi, being the blackest state in the nation, and when we say that, people are not very aware of that. That Mississippi is the blackest state in the nation. And that's not saying that we have more black people than other states. It's saying that we have more black people ratio to proportion to any other race. That makes us a very powerfully dangerous political situation here, where if we can effectively organize, we can actually attain state power. And state power preempts municipal power. And I always tell people across the nation, Chicago may be black, but Illinois is white. Detroit may be black, but Michigan is white. Philadelphia may be black, but Pennsylvania is white. And so you get my drift. Mississippi is black. And Mississippi is black. And our capital is black. So we're looking at things such as that, to actually obtain real power and understanding what real power looking like. And so compartmentally, what we're doing with Mississippi on the Move is going into the various counties. Not a county that you can go into in Mississippi that you're not going to find a substantial amount of black people. So the problem is that we are very unorganized, and Mississippi on the Move is part of an organizing effort. We still looking for people to help us organize within Mississippi. And we have some people on this phone that works along with the Black Liberation Movement that's dedicated to getting that political endeavor done. And we have made some tracks. Bob Elliott, you and Richard were down in Jackson with us 2 years ago where we had our brother, Chukwuemeka Antar Lumumba, the son of Chukwuemeka Lumumba, who was just defeated in a heartbreaking loss in Jackson for the mayoral seat. So that was a loss that we took, but we went out to start to develop other cities, very black cities like Holly Springs, Mississippi, which is the home of Ida B. Wells. These are very black municipal places within Mississippi. And I think it's imperative that we start looking to establish control of these spaces in places like Mississippi. We can get this done with the right organization, with the right intent. And if we're really looking to build black power, the Black Liberation Movement has rendered itself to our people to serve in their capacity to make sure that we can get that done. So, you know, those are some of the things that we are doing. Bobby Elliott, Bobby Richard, you all know about it. And oh yeah, let me also mention the event that we hold every year for the last 9 years. And next year we'll be hosting the 10th annual Black Liberation Movement Building Power Summit. For the last 9 years, we have been hosting this event in September, the second weekend in September, for the last 9 years. And the next year would be our 10th year anniversary of the Black Liberation Movement Building Power Summit. And everybody that's on this call, we want to make sure that we connect with you all and what it is that you're doing. I'm very interested in hushing up and listening to my brothers and sisters on this call so that I can become familiar with what it is that we are doing across the nation. And like you said, Bobby Elliott, in our conversation previously this week, we got to become acquainted with each other so that we can congeal these efforts across the nation. We got to become one effort in what it is that we're doing, even if we're doing things on different levels, as long as we fight for the liberation of our people and being cohesive. So that wasn't 10 minutes, but that's my opening statement, and I yield.
0: Thank you for that presentation, brother. I'm going to come back around when we kind of swing back around, because it's some of the things that you mentioned that I know that some of these other brothers or sisters that's on the line is going to be talking about. So, just stay right there. I know you ain't going anywhere. Let me move to the next one that we have so far. I think this might be Brother Obafemi Kensadeli. Is it Brother Obafemi? Is this you? Maybe it's not. Let me.
10: Please.
0: Can you hear me? Okay. I hear you, sir. How are you?
10: All right. What's going on, Bobby?
0: Okay. Now, Brother Obafemi Kensadeli is representing the Race First Movement on the line here. Brother Obafemi, kind of spend a little time familiarizing our people. You know, Baba Imhotep was on with us, it wasn't last year, I think it was a couple of years ago now, when the Race First rally was held. I think it's in another location beside Baltimore. I think y'all went to Cincinnati or something like that, if I'm not mistaken, but you can always clear me up. And he was on then and kind of talked about what was going on. It's been progress since then, a lot of progress. Talk about it. As a representative of the Race First Movement, let our people know exactly the mission statement, some of the accomplishments, and then we spend a little time with you. Go ahead, brother.
10: All right. Thank you, Baba, for this platform
0: and brother, for me, do me a favor. If you're on a hands free, you might have to. Because that causes like an echo effect. So if you can maybe come off the hands free, that would be a lot better.
10: What about now? Can you hear me?
0: Yeah, that's better.
10: Okay, all right. So I appreciate the platform, Baba. I came on here, I think, early this year or late last year with Team RBG to promote Gumbo music mixtape. So this will be my second time on your platform. So I definitely appreciate it. So just to give some context, so I'm based in Arkansas, Pine Bluff, Arkansas. You know, we about 3 hours from my brother Patrick. I got a chance to go down to one of the summits several years ago. But I was one of the local organizers for the Race First National Movement. And so in 2020, starting in 2020, Baba Imhotep started the Race First Rally. And the Race First Rally was a national call to organize, centered around, putting our race first. So it's not a new concept, but an updated drive and push for this national sense of identity and consciousness that leads us to operational unity. So in 2020, Baltimore held the first Race First Rally. And after that rally, that fall, Bobby M. Hotel put out the call for other cities to get involved. And we took that call in Arkansas to be a host of a Race First Rally. So I think that second year we maybe had five or six different cities. So, 2020 up to 2024, each year we held Race First Rallies in several cities across the United States. And which led up to this year in 2025 was the first Race First National Convention that was in Baltimore back in September. And so there were 35 different organizations represented at the convention. And what the goal was for us to be grouped in, I would say that the same as Brother Patrick said, that it's kind of like the nine areas of people activity. We were grouped to develop, I would say, like marching orders, in a sense of this is what we want to see, this is what we want to develop, this is what we're going to work on in each of these areas. So, education, economics, spirituality, agriculture, technology. Like I said, there were, I think it was 12 articles in all. And actually, we'll be reconvening here in Baltimore on the 13th to help finalize these articles that were drafted. So all of the members, everybody who showed up was a part of developing these articles in the different areas of people activity. And these will all be codified and put into a book form and will be available through the different organizations. Like I said, there were 35 organizations that were represented at the Race First National Convention. And so that is a major part of the push is to help us get aligned. The rallies were primarily for us to recognize and identify those people within your location who are Race First, and for those people to be connected with individuals or organizations that are on that same path, and to simultaneously for them to understand that this is not just going on in your locale, this is going on in other places at the same time. So all of the Race First rallies were held on the same day at the same time across the United States. So it's a national organizational push, it's us putting ourselves first to be in control of our affairs. As Bobby M. Hotel states, the Race First is a national call to action. And, like you said earlier, the climate of what's going on right now, and been going on for quite some time, is just intensifying. There is a very concerted effort for us to find the different ways to produce, manufacture, grow, build, you know, as well as protect and defend our interests, the things that we need in order to survive, the things that we need in order to thrive, organizing around those different areas of people activity, I think is you know, we utilize a blueprint that was laid out for us. We got to carry it out in practicality. We got to put the, you know, as they say, the rubber to the road. So we got to bring the theory into practice. So that's kind of where we're at with the Race First National the National Convention. I'm also a member and organizer for a national organization, Team RBG. And our work is in alignment with the Race First National Convention. So, you know, the work is, I always say, we have to take action local, but we have to think global. We connecting what we do in our locales and connecting those nationally. And we also have an impact on the continent of Africa as well with some of the initiatives and work that we do through education, through childhood development. We're working in schools in the country of South Sudan and Kenya. We got some work going on in Ghana as well. And so I look at it as, you know, we're connecting the dots so we can see the bigger picture. So that's my spiel for right now. And I'm glad to be on this panel with other brothers and sisters who are doing this work. Some I know and some I don't know. But, you know, I'm here to listen and connect where we can connect at.
0: Thanks for that presentation, brother. We're going to come back around with some other things and questions and things of that nature. But so far we've heard from Brother Patrick Lumumba of the Black Liberation Movement in Mississippi. We just heard from Brother Obafemi Kenzandeli of the Race First Movement. He's in Pine Bluff, Arkansas. We're going to swing up to Boston, Massachusetts, and hear from Brother Siddiqui Kamban of the Nubian Leadership Circle. Brother Siddiqui, how are you, sir?
11: I'm doing fine, sir. Can you hear me?
0: Loud and clear.
11: Okay. Well, first of all, I appreciate this opportunity, and let me offer some clarification. Is that, you know, I'm based here in Boston with the Nubian Leadership Circle. Essentially, works out of the at least we consider our home to be the Washington D.C.
0: Okay.
11: In terms of where we centralize our work, and let me just say that I've been listening with great interest, and I said, first of all, this is what you all and your staff have pulled together is really fantastic, brother, because of the fact that, once again, it's about, you know, how we come together. And let me just say that in terms of the Nubian Leadership Circle, what inspired me to, in fact, pull this together was that, well, I'd worked with the National African American Leadership Summit there with Ben Chavis many years ago, and, of course, he had been inspired by Minister Farrakhan to, in fact, bring together as many groups as possible to do the important work for our people. And then, of course, you know, we had the Million Man March, and I was the coordinator for the Million Man March Mobilization Committee of Greater Boston. So just having that experience and being around really dedicated and good folks from all across the country, what happened happens that I started a blog entry

physically becoming a reality. And so based on that, we convened, you know, a few years ago, we convened a meeting in D.C. at a restaurant of about 30 people. I presented a draft, and we went through it line by line in terms of reaching agreement in terms of the goals and objectives of the Nubian Leadership Circle. So let me just first state that our primary mission is, in fact, coalition building. And when I say coalition building, we don't reach out to groups and say, look, this is what we as the Nubian Leadership Circle are about, and we encourage you to come on board and join us in our mission. You know, our mission is primarily focused on coalition building and bringing together various groupings locally, nationally, and internationally, you know, with a common agenda in terms of we invite folks in and we say, look, what is your mission? And we say, what we're trying to do here with the Nubian Leadership Circle is that you maintain the sovereignty of your mission, but come on board and join collectively with other groupings that are doing similar work so that we can establish a power base in various areas. So we have like eight cadres. Let me just say that in a matter of a little bit over 3 years, we've done 11 summits. And people said, well, how did you do 11 summits in a little over 3 years? And so 10 of them were Zoom, then one was live within D.C. last summer. And essentially, in talking to Minister Louis Farrakhan in the beginning about launching the Nubian Leadership Circle, he said, well, brother, with all due respect, he says, from a momentum perspective, he says, I suggest that you do them on a quarterly basis in terms of launching the circle, and then you can, you know, continue on from there. So that was, you know, what gave us the energy to, and, you know, we've had folks on who, you know, like the minister, we've had Cornel West, former Congresswoman Cynthia McKinney, you know, those types of folks of that magnitude to present. But the summits were not the primary focus or goal. You know, we've got eight working cadres. And I know you heard, I heard you mention Brother Kwabena's name. He's co-facilitator for art and culture. We've got economic development, family essence, international advocacy, the spiritual renewal, health education, land and food, communications technology. And so what it is that at our various summits, we had folks sign up for areas of interest with the hopes that, you know, they would, a significant percentage of them would have the type of expertise to, in fact, be able to contribute to our goal of we want to have summit satellites all across the country. I should say that, you know, I should also mention the fact that we have folks not only from this country involved, but Haiti, London, Paris, you know, that type of situation. So, where we stand at the present time is that, you know, we're constantly in a build situation. In fact, from the communications tech piece, we're doing a revamp because, you know, with this being the AI era, that we're developing a process, or we have people who are developing a process of sort of be state of the art as it pertains to that piece. But the most important aspect, once again, is that when I hear the folks that you have on there right now, and get back to, you know, the goal that you have with this brother, you and Brother Richard, and that's about how we come together as it pertains to getting the important work done for our people. And, you know, you've got folks like, you know, Brother Boyd there, or the Black Farmers Association, and then, of course, you've got the Nation of Islam that have their farm. I'm just giving an example in terms of land and food. And so what we're looking at, when I say that we have a land and food cadre, is that, for instance, our goal is to, like, bring together folks like the Black Farmers Association, the Brother Boyd, and the Nation, and others who in that work are our co-facilitators.

0: coordinator for Land and Food is Brother Latron Price, who's really dynamic and in terms of himself being involved in that type of work. So, you know, that is our focus. And let me just say this, that it's so important based on what's happening here this evening, because of the fact that I tell people that we have no alternative but to move, continue in that direction. I'm tongue-in-cheek. I tell people, I said, well, you know, President Trump, he's my president. People look and they say, Tadiq, what you talking about? And I said, look here, Trump, he's a very honest white man in terms of his position. He says, I don't like black people. I'm not doing nothing for black people. So what you going to do for yourself? So what we're looking at right now is black people, in many respects, are looking at the reality about we can't be looking for allies except for among ourselves. And when people talk about, oh, well, they can't wait until Trump is out of office. Well, look here, the bottom line is all Trump has done is bring to the surface what has been there all along, and that, you know, white people are demonstrating, you know, they're just out there now demonstrating what they're really about. And when this whole thing about, well, we'll be gone when Trump is gone, look at it. Trump physically might be gone, but what he has put out here publicly in the open is not going anywhere. If anything, it's going to, in fact, increase. And let's understand the fact that for those who think, oh, well, you know, there's good white, look here, white people are freaking out because they're paranoid right now because of the fact that there's a prediction that within a century there won't even be any white people here on the planet because they're only like 6 or 7% of the population. So I don't want to focus on that, but I'm just saying that we have to come together and do what we do for ourselves. And I tell people the other thing, too, is in some respects, the whole thing about people of color is kind of overrated. We have an Asian mayor, a female mayor here, Mayor Wu here in Boston, and her policy is so anti-black that it's unreal. And so that's why we emphasize once again that we, as black people, have to come together. And when we hear this whole thing about things are so bad out here, and what are we going to do, and we're poor, and, you know, we have to remind folks that we have as black people in this country, we have a GDP of $3.5 trillion. We'd be ranked as the 9th wealthiest nation in the world if we were a separate entity. And the other thing, too, is very important, because, we're always recruiting young people. And the bottom line is that folks are talking about, well, what are young people up to? I said, look here, based on what's happening in Africa, and I said, and let's understand something. Our young people, I think in this country, are being underestimated in terms of what they're about. And I believe that there's an undercurrent among our young people looking. They're talking about in Africa, 80% of the population is 25 and under. And our young people here, I'm telling you, don't underestimate them. Some of the Trump MAGA folks, they had the nerve to go down to Tennessee State University a few weeks ago. They made a mistake because those young people on that campus, they ran them off there. So, you know, I just give that an example in terms of, yeah, I'm a grandfather, but it's about maintaining the optimism that, you know, that we have the strength and the wisdom and the resources to do what we need to do for us. And your show is an example as it pertains to, the whole thing, that movie there that Brother Quabin, I know this from, went and put that movie out, the Bad Times, they call it. You know, that type of work is going on an ongoing basis. So it's just a matter of our being able to come together and do what's necessary and lay the groundwork for the potential that we have right now. So for folks who are, you know, really want more, like I said before, our in terms of our communication technology piece there for the Nubian Leadership Circle, we're doing a revamp. You know, this is the AI era, the whole bit. But for folks who, you know, our website, and look, I'm a novice when it comes to technology, so I'm going to be honest, but you can go to Nubian Leadership Circle. That's NubianLeadershipCircle.org. And we have, you know, we also have a phone number, if I can locate that, which is 202-670-2479. That's 202-670-2479 to reach out to us. And I'm just pleased with the format that that you put out here, you and Brother Richard have put out here this evening, because our ultimate goal is to make happen the very peace that you're doing this evening, because of the fact that, like I said before, we know that there are folks all across the country who are doing good work that, you know, once we come together, and I'll close with this example, that here in Boston, Mass., you know, I head up a group, the Black Community Information Center, and I've been grooming younger folks to step up and run the organization, all volunteer. We got our own building with housing for folks with mental health issues and homeless elders and what have you. We've got Malcolm X Breakfast. Kwanzaa is now huge here. But the biggest thing is that, like, for instance, we've done a lot of work to take down, we used to have Washington Park. It's now, for several years, has been Malcolm X Park. We had Dudley Boulevard. It's now Malcolm X Boulevard. And then we had Dudley Square. This Thomas Dudley in the 1600s was the first governor in the country that pushed for legalization of slavery. And so we had a 10-year campaign to take down that Dudley name. So now we have Nubian Square, Nubian Station, and we're going to have Nubian Library. So, you know, that's the type of work, you know, in terms of the Black Community Information Center that we're doing here, but connected to what's going on with the Nubian Leadership Circle. And ironically, just to show the potential that we have as a people, is that, you know, we now have in the square Nubian markets. And a couple of years ago, they did their grand opening, and they stood up there and talked about how their first shipment of vegetables that they were going to be selling came from a dynamic brother down in Atlanta named Latron Price. That's our Latron from the Nubian Leadership Circle, that's co-facilitator for Land and Food. And that just, you know, heightened our realization about what our potential is, because of the fact that his shipment of vegetables is what they took us there for a supply there. So that kind of, you know, gives an overview of what we're doing as it pertains to the Nubian Leadership Circle. And as I stated before, we're not recruiting organizations or folks and saying, look, you know, this is what we do and we want you to do what we're doing. What we're saying to folks is that for those of you who are out there and doing similar types of work, let's look at the dynamic of what work you're doing and connecting you with folks who have a similar mission so that you can work in this long lines of what the brother said earlier in your show about how you collectively can establish a power base that, in fact, will, in fact, be a positive for our, you know, just think of the fact of what it would be like when it comes to land and food, if we could bring together the various groupings that are into that business, you know, we can have that collaboration going on, have our own trucking companies, and we just have vast potential. We just have to believe in ourselves and to make it happen. And so I'll just close with that one, brother, because I know you got other folks who are coming on, but I just want to express gratitude and also praise for what you're attempting to do with this, because of the fact that the very piece you're talking about, a lot of the work that's going on out here, a lot of folks are not aware of the fact of similar work that's going on across the country, but not connected. And that's the ultimate goal and mission of the Nubian Leadership Circle, is to do the very thing that you're talking about. is to bring folks together in terms of common ground that will work in the best interests of our people. So I applaud what you're doing.
1: So far, we've heard from Brother Obafemi Kensindeli of the Race First Movement. We've heard from Brother Patrick Lumumba of the Black Power Movement, Black Liberation Movement in Mississippi. We just heard from Brother Siddiqui Kamban of the Nubian Leadership Circle. We're going to move to Brother Nnamdi Lumumba of the National Black Radical Political Congress. He's also the facilitator of the Ujima People's Progress Party over there in the state of Maryland. Brother Nnamdi is with us, and I think Brother Brandon, one of the other facilitators, is on with us. But Brother Nnamdi, how are you, sir?
2: I'm good. Uhuru Sasa, comrades.
1: How are you?
2: How are Africans doing?
1: Oh,
2: I'm good.
1: Everything's good. And I'm glad to have
2: like
1: you
2: with so
1: us.
2: Many, Brother Elliot and Brother Richard, very appreciative of this discussion. I had a chance through this process to rap with Brother Richard. Matter of fact, the second time I called him, they was out in the streets doing a demonstration over at a university. So he was on the move when I reached out to him. But I think this is such an important piece of connecting a national, nationwide resistance and building of our liberation movement, right? I think we're all disconnected in many different ways. And being able to have this kind of forum that hopefully will lead to us being able to be in each other's presence and support each other's work will continue to build the capacity for our people to be free. I wanted to say that I'll speak in two capacities tonight. One obviously is that I represent the Central Committee of the National Black Radical Political Congress. It is a formation of several organizations throughout the country who, depending upon what their different work is locally or nationally, agree that we want to use the electoral arena as a part of our struggle that we are engaged in every day. And the core principles of the Congress is that we're anti-capitalist, that we're anti-imperialist. We oppose the oppression of African women. We call for reparations to our people and freeing our political prisoners. We want to be able to support proportional political representation where we have the numbers to represent our political strength, and also to put forward real Black radical candidates who we have created and who we control. We think that this is an important front of the work that we're all individually doing. I want to also to recognize our leadership. We have some long-standing veterans and elders in the movement. Out of Pittsburgh, we have our national chair, Khalid Rahim, who is also the chairman of the New African Independence Party, which has chapters throughout the U.S. Brother Charles Barron, former state delegate and city councilman in East New York and part of the Operation Power organization in New York, Sister Dr. Joyce Maxwell in New Jersey, and several other of our comrades in the National Black United Front in Missouri and the local organizing committee in Mississippi as well. So, you know, I just wanted to say that we are looking obviously in a very similar way of how do we bring organizations who may have specific things that they're doing locally or regionally, but how do we connect to each other? How do we share information? How do we share resources? How do we help educate ourselves and those who are connected to us in around the country? I think it's really important. This is for us a model of how we connect to other organizations, whether they're individuals or national organizations, so that we have the ability to use all of our resources, all of our skills, all of our intellectual abilities, right, all of our contacts to be able to help each other move forward. And so that as long as we stay true to our core principles, that we hold discipline with each other, that we can move forward to build a movement to help free our people. In Maryland, we specifically are the Ujima People's Progress Party. We are a black workers-led political party. We are influenced by Pan-African internationalist politics and revolutionary politics. We are anti-capitalist. We believe in the leadership of black workers in the struggle for our self-determination. And for us, that means building institutions that black working class people need to be able to provide resources in our own community that have always been there, but don't get, we have leaders in our community who've always existed. Our movement isn't without leaders, but we actually have to give support to those leaders, develop them, support them, right? Make sure that the resources they need to do their work is there. It's been a very important part of our work. We have tried to participate on some occasions in the electoral arena. I think it is a poisonous, arena, especially for African people. You must be prepared. You must be organized. They will always try to co-opt us when we get involved with this. We believe wholeheartedly that African people need to be out of white power, white supremacist political organizations like the Democratic Party. The Republican Party is no place to run to for African people. We see some people try to make that some kind of destination as a point of opposition to the Democratic Party. But the choice of two lesser evils will always present evil for our community. We must build our own institution, whether it's a political party, whether it's a committee, whatever it needs to be controlled by us, funded by us, trained and developed by us, so that when we run whatever candidates and campaigns in the world, that we have assurance that those candidates belong to us and we can make and break them. I think it's also really important to recognize that even though I'm talking about the electoral arena, it is only a small part of the struggle for power. Elections only come up at best every 2 years that make a difference. And so we can't tell our people to wait for elections, especially if those elections are going to be dominated, like in Baltimore City and the state of Maryland. The Democratic Party runs Maryland. But every time there's police brutality, every time there is underfunded schools, every time there is someone thrown in the street by the sheriff department, it is being done by the Democratic Party. And increasingly, especially in places like Baltimore City, Prince George's County, which is just on the outskirts of D.C., is being led by black neo-colonialists who look like us, but are not our people, they do not represent our people, they do not represent our interests. That is a problem that we have to fight, because black faces in high places don't mean representation for African people. And so we have to also have a strategy for building power when the elections aren't happening, right? A lot of the work that we're doing in Baltimore and in the PG area is around building co-ops, building collectives around housing. Housing and fighting gentrification is a major a task for us. Places like Baltimore, which have this very large black population, over 60%. PG County, which is even larger than Baltimore City, has over 66% population that's of African descent. As a matter of fact, very interesting, Brother Patrick, you mentioned how black Mississippi is. Very quietly, the state of Maryland has the fifth highest percentage of African people in the state of Maryland. So it is a significant block. We make up almost 32% of the population of Maryland. And in several counties, several cities, we are the vast majority of who is in the city. But the type of leadership that we have who are political leaders are in pocket to white power, and we must always struggle against them. Again, the kind of work that we're talking about is building leadership from the bottom up, being able to have a democratic process so that our people start to learn the power of their own activity, you know what I'm saying, to be able to be creative, to be able to be deciders of their own future. We don't want to emulate the structures and methods of imperialism that uses black people for fodder, that underestimates the leadership of our community, that underestimates the leadership of black women who have held our community together, sometimes as best as possible, right, without much help anywhere else. We have to be able to bring that leadership into to the forward, being able to give them the resources and the support. The work that we're doing around housing in Baltimore, we're organizing senior citizen homes, where so many black people are now being pushed into, and they have all these problems that the owners of these complexes, you know, have. They just totally disrespect them, mold all over the place, won't repair anything, buildings in bad conditions, and they do everything they can to discourage the boards that are set up to harass them. And we've been able to make some ground in organizing not just single buildings, but turning those turning those community associations into a citywide union of renters, right? Being able to have the strength that if you have a problem, we can have lawyers who can help you. We can help you with not making payments until things getting fixed. We want to be able to have a much broader organization that has the ability to fight for the interests, right, of renting renters. We have people who are owners of their homes getting gentrified throughout all of Baltimore, moving us out into the suburbs so that they can disrupt our power, right? That is a strategy not used by the Republican Party, but by the Democratic Party. It is a way for them to break up our communities, create new economic opportunity for white middle class people to move into the city, and at the same time put us in areas where we have no access to markets or to get to work, no public transportation so we can do what we need to do to live. That's the kind of struggle that we are fighting in. We think it's a very important one because it holds our community together, but there's almost nothing more important than having a shelter over your head for you and your family. People can understand that and relate to those kind of ideas. And that's the kind of work that Ujima has been involved with over the years, that we try not to make these high-minded struggles. We try to make struggles that are really about life and death, and then help elevate people's political understanding about what the conditions are for Africa under imperialism, under U.S. capitalism, and that we have to be self-determined as a people. So I want to thank you all for the time. I look forward to hearing more, and I hope that we can be able to reach out to each other after this process and be able to start seeing how we can learn from each other and understanding the work that's being done all around the country. Thank you. Uhura Sasa.
1: We're going to take a brief break, and when we come back, I'm going to turn it over to Richard. We can kind of start with a little question and answer, and then we're going to start talking about some of the things, because we've heard from several organizations, Brother Obafemi, Kenson Deli from the Race First Movement. We've heard from Brother Patrick Lumumba of the Black Liberation Movement in Mississippi. We've heard from Brother Siddiqui Kamban of the Nubian Leadership Circle. And we just heard from Brother Namdi Lumumba of the National Black Radical Political Congress, also representing the Ujima People's Progress Party. And we've heard some of the platforms of the organizations and some similarities that have been mentioned. So when we come back, I'm going to pass it to Brother Richard. Then we're going to talk about some of these similarities and how we can start the process of our organizations working together. And maybe we can hear from Sister Zakia. I don't know whether because she might have stepped away from her her communication device, and maybe she'll be back with us. We're going to take a brief break, and when we come back, you can get involved, too, in the conversation with a question or comment by dialing 215-490-9832. That's 215-490-9832. Time for an awakening. We'll be right back.

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5: It does not profit black people or poor people anything to have the vote and not be able to select the candidates who they want to choose. Now, how can you choose between Lyndon Johnson, Nixon, Agnew, Wallace, and Humphrey? There is no choice. Evil is evil. There's nothing in between that. I think the vote can only be used as a tool of organization. We can only use the vote to organize our people. Now, to really believe that we can put someone in office and that these people would be responsive to our needs, it's naive, politically naive. Because even if one of the black candidates who ran for office was to take the office of president, then black people must be prepared to fight against that person.
6: Why?
5: Because, you see, the system mandates the action of the individual. The individual does not determine how this country will function. This country works off the military-industrial complex, which means that it's profitable to wage war. And unless you, you know, devise another plan, another scheme to sustain, to boost this economy, then it's going to be necessary to wage war. Whether, you know, a black individual is in office or a white individual is in office. Well, we're talking about a complete a change in system.

The system is rotten to the core. That's why every time we have had a presidential election, whether it's white or black, you always have to choose between the lesser of two evils. So you either vote for Satan or the devil, and you catch hell with either one.

0: this included comedians, comics, trumpet players, baseball players. Show me in the white community where a comedian is a white leader. Show me in the white community where a singer is a white leader, or a dancer or a trumpet player is a white leader. These aren't leaders. These are puppets and clowns that have been set up over the white community and over the black community by the white community, and have been made celebrities and usually say exactly what they know that the white man wants to hear.
1: Black men believes in violence, one believe in integration, one believe that one day after we all marry white women, we'll all be a light brown color and there'll be no problem. One believes that if we get enough politics and education, we can take over the country and be the mayor and the president. One believe, such as I, that separating on some land will solve it. Cleaning up our own neighborhoods, respecting our own women, and doing something for ourselves, and quit begging white people. This is our solution.

You know, we really are being colonized. In a colony, the education is controlled from outside. The politics is controlled from outside. The economics is controlled from outside. The police in a colony are not there to serve and to protect, but there to keep the colonized ones from disturbing the status quo. The question is, do we want to continue to live as a colony, or do we want to be like the original 13 colonies and decide that we've had enough? Let's break from a colonial past and let's seek freedom.

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1: Welcome back to Time for an Awakening. It's 7:22 on this Sunday edition of Time for an Awakening. We're in conversation with several independent black-led leadership formations from around the country. Brother Siddiqui Kamban is with us from the Nubian Leadership Circle. Brother Patrick Lumumba is with us from the Black Power Movement in Mississippi. Brother Namdi Lumumba from the Black Radical Political Congress, also from the Ujima People's Progress Party. Brother Obafemi Kansandeli from the Race First Rally is with us also, talking about the missions and accomplishments of several of these black-led organizations and how we can be a part and become involved in the objective of building unity and structure for self-determination for black people. You can get involved in the conversation with a question or comment by dialing 215-490-9832. That's 215-490-9832. Brother Richard.
2: Oh, yes, Brother Elliot. Thank y'all, for definitely, y'all been thanking us, but really, the work should be to thank y'all. But I have to say, and please bear with me. I'm being as honest as I can be, because again, as I said when we opened, I'm really looking to, if not learn, but understand, because unlike you gentlemen and women, I'm a wannabe organizer. That's what I always said. And I've been saying that a long damn time. But looking at our situation, and I have to say, last week or so, I've been reviewing the 1960s, say 64, and trying to place it in context up to now. So it's like basically, 61 years. So let me, get to the question, and I wanted to see your response, even if you don't, if it seems out of whack. But first, I want to read this definition of grand strategy. It's a long-term comprehensive plan a state uses to achieve its national interest by coordinating all available means, including military, diplomatic, economic, cultural power. It goes beyond military objectives. It encompasses both war and peace, setting national priorities, guiding actions to achieve security and prosperity over many years. And that has been something that's been I've been percolating. And when I look back at the 60s, maybe the intent was to move towards that and to where I get to my question. To however you respond to it, I know we're always dealing with time, so I hope this is a conversation amongst us that we can keep going. And I'll start with you, Brother Patrick, and go, Brother Obafemi, and then, Brother Siddiqui and Brother Namdi. Do you see at this point in 2025, based off of the work that you are doing and been effective in doing, that we of this formation, that we have a grand strategy? Brother, if that makes sense to you, Brother Patrick, could you entertain my thought for a minute?
3: Absolutely, Baba Richard. Y'all can hear me right?
1: Yes, sir. Yes, sir.
3: Okay, yeah, absolutely. That's a very perfect question to segue right into some of the things that I think we should be gleaming in this conversation. I mean, I'm sitting here right now with a book that I wanted to reference by Baba Akinyele Umoja, who was one of our guests at one of our Black Power Summits. We Will Shoot Back is the name of the book. And it goes back and it talks about the armed resistance struggle of black people in the South during some of the time that you're gleaming and before that time and some of the work that was done over the Freedom Summers and some of the organizers that were organizing previous to those of us who are heading these formations on the phone right now. I think we'll be doing ourselves a grave disservice if we don't continue that fight. And that's what I led by saying what the Black Liberation Movement was, is a continuation of the work that was already done. I think sometimes we get to the point in this society that we just to make it plain, we think we're smarter than our ancestors. We think we know and understand the system of racism and white supremacy better than our ancestors. And actually, we are in terrible error, in my estimation, when we start to think like that. One of the things I was thinking about, and I'm glad I had the opportunity to go first so I can listen to some of the other brothers and sisters. you know, we're developing, in this present day and time, we're developing a lot of scholars and a lot of content creators, but we failing to create practitioners and actual nation builders. So we get a lot of information and not enough formation, if that makes sense. But yes, sir, Baba, right, Richard, we most definitely have to look back, you know, in a Sankofa type of mindset, and fetch those lessons that were already laid out. One of the young warriors that's on with us right now, Jahi Ashe, who works with our young people movement here in Mississippi. You know, he always say that we got to begin to connect those dots from the past and begin to create, you know, forward motion with our developments today. So if we don't glean from the past, I think we're doing ourselves a great disservice. I think we should learn a lot of those lessons and those black prints. That's what I was trying to say that Jahi developed. He said we got to look back at those black prints, not the blueprints, the black prints that were already laid out. We got to begin to study that again, because our ancestors were on track. And I think we got to continue to build that. One of the greatest examples for me, you know, and what it is that we're doing here in Mississippi is what Chukwuemeka Lumumba did. And I think what Chukwuemeka Lumumba did should be studied. Chukwuemeka came from the school of thought of the Republic of New Africa, went on to establish the Malcolm X grassroots movement, but he took theory into practice. The man is from Michigan, but he understood where his work lied. And he came and he became the highest elected official in the blackest city in Mississippi, which is Jackson, Mississippi. And he became mayor of that city. And he began to use what my brother Lumumba is talking about, because we work so hard and diligent about our electoral representation. That electoral representation has to begin to reflect black power, especially in the places that we control. And a lot of these situations we find it through our practical work, that even though we have black spaces, they don't mean we have black mindsets. A lot of our black elected officials right now, Mississippi probably hold the most black elected official offices ratio to proportion across the nation. But the mindset of black power don't permeate these brothers and sisters' minds. So that's what we're working on as well. But these brothers and sisters that's holding these offices, they didn't study our ancestors. They didn't study the process. And that's what we have to work on. We have to work on getting the right political electoral power in place. We cannot afford another generation of capitulated leadership in no area of leadership in the black community. Not even in the black home can we, survive that. So, most definitely, just to answer your question, Bob Richard, we most definitely got to glean from the past. We got to look back at the literature like we will shoot back. We got to look back at the literature like this nonviolent stuff will get you killed by Dr. James Carr. We got to look back at the lessons of Mwalimu Baruti and how he writes. We got to look back at those lessons, and we got to glean those lessons, and we got to take them to heart, and we got to take them to practice.
2: Thank you for your response. And I just want to again, you know, go through, you know, each one of you, you know, to just get feedback of your thoughts in relationship to this question about a grand strategy. Because as you say, Brother Patrick, it seems that that when we look back 60 years, they were formulating. Now we're 60 years in the future, and each one of you are demonstrating, you know, what you're actually working on. But the question of whether we all see the end game, or, you know, is what I'm saying. So for Brother Obafemi, do you see whether we have a grand strategy?
4: So just listening to the question, it makes me think about, You know, we've been having different conventions and conferences probably since the 1800s, with us trying to organize and develop an agenda. You know, I said earlier, like marching orders. This is what we want, and this is how we're going to carry that out. As time moves, you know, our tactics have changed to a certain degree, or some of our objectives have changed based on the times that we live in. But I think that we have an idea of what we want. What I don't think that we have is clarity in what it looks like. Like logistically, we say we want freedom, or we say we want sovereignty, we want liberation. But logistically, what does that look like for our people? And are we just talking about here in the United States, or are we talking about wherever we exist as a people? What does that look like on the ground for us? I think that's where the technicians come in, and this is the STEM aspects of who we are as a people. This is a part of the spiritual science that we have as well. How do we cultivate the spaces for us to exist as a people holistically, with little to no compromising who we are? What does that look like on the ground for us? Some people, not to say none of the organizers that are on, but to a degree, I think that some of our people have thought that we could just, you know, use a color crayon and color over what Europeans have done, and we could just emulate what they do, and that's going to work for us. And a lot of times it does not work for us. We have to implement strategies and plans and ideas that work for us. And so that it kind of connects with what my brother Patrick just said. We have to go back and fetch it. We have to learn those lessons from the past. Is look at with some of the blueprints of what our four fathers and mothers laid out for, what were they striving for, and see what do we need to tweak today that works for this day and time, or looking forward to the following, the generation that's coming behind us, what type of world do we want to leave for them? We have to be forward thinking in what we want to see, like not just where it's at right now. What do we want to see in 10 years, in 50 years, in 100 years for African people? I think that's the direction that we have to go into. And like I said, the practicality, logistics behind us, I think we need more clarity in that. But we need to study thoroughly what our ancestors have already left for us. So I'll land right there.
2: And to you, Elliot, and to the other two brothers, and hopefully Sister Zakia, if you're there, and I won't, but, you know, I'm begging, but I think that, you know, we need to, as we're developing, just to this one question, you know, and Brother Siddiqui, you had mentioned about coalition building, and to me that gets into, you know, the infrastructure. So it still makes me beg the question, just for your input to this. Do you see that we as a people, in relationship to the work that's being done, do we have a grand strategy?
3: Well, you know, what I'm looking at is, for me, and I think, you know, the reason why it's so important in terms of what Brother Elliott and yourself, Richard, are doing, is my perspective is that our grand strategy has to be what is happening right now. I'm hearing from folks, I'm seeing a certain amount of commonality. See, my whole thing is that, you know, what can we do, you know, setting aside our egos and, you know, about my humility. It's not about humility. It's about what we do for the common good. So from my perspective, what's going on right now is that in many respects, in terms of the work that we need to do, that we're somewhat splintered. And so that's why, for me, I'm encouraged by this discussion this evening because of the fact that I've taken notes, names. I'm going to be in contact with people because of the fact that, you know, we have to be looking at common ground in terms of the work that we're doing. And like I said before, in terms of the Nubian Leadership Circle, you know, yeah, we have a mission, but it's not a matter of, okay, when I talked about the eight cadres, yes, we have eight working cadres that are areas that, you know, affect our people on a daily basis. So we don't say, look, this is what we're doing, and we need you to join what we're doing. What we're saying is that we have eight cadres that are open for folks to join, to do the work, and they bring what they have to the pot. And we consider whatever that person or people bring to the pot to see if it and contributes to the common good. So that's my thing, is that, you know, we just have to move away from that whole piece. Like I tell people that, like, for instance, like I said, we have an Asian mayor here, Mayor Wu here in Boston. It's clear she, in fact, does not really care for black people, but she does a lot for Chinatown. And I tell people, you know what? I don't resent that. I says we have to adopt that mentality about what we're going to do for us, because it seems like every group, they get out there and talk about what they're going to do for theirs, but we sit down and talk about we need allies. You know, the only allies we need is each other, because the bottom line, because, you know, there's a big controversy going on. I understand there was some type of a conference held at a university for black students and Jewish students in terms of how they can unite to fight race anti-Semitism. And I'm saying to myself, do they know the history of the Jewish population in terms of what they've done, in terms of, you know, the number of votes that they provided for the slave trade and things of that nature? And to this very day, you know, that, you know, we're under this fantasy that we're in the same category as the Jews. We're not. So only thing I'm looking at is how we have what we need in terms of our spirituality and the physical component in terms of resources that are necessary to do for ourselves. That's the bottom line. Like I mentioned Nubian Square here in Boston, and Jalen Brown of the Boston Celtics says he sees that as a potential Wall Street. We can do that all across the country if we just set our minds to it, and particularly what I, you know, and let me just say this, that we had what was called here in Boston Dudley Square, and folks talked about,
5: you know, the drugs, and we got that name change, and there's a whole different spirit to the extent that we have a group of youngsters now that every summer they do a tour of historic Nubian Square. They didn't do anything before, and they're embracing everything we're doing right now. And I spoke to a group of youngsters. We had two high schools, Madison Park High School here in Boston and the John D. O'Brien. And I spoke to a large group, and a youngster, young man said, you know, Brother Siddiqui, he says, you know how good it makes me feel when I come out of the school, I come out here to Malcolm X Boulevard. He said, I go down to Nubian Square, and if I'm going right home, I get on the bus at Nubian Station. And he said, I hope someday I can do my homework at Nubian Library. So our youngsters are paying attention to everything. And so a lot of our focus in terms of what we're doing is towards our young people. But we have the potential. And when I hear the folks who are on here right now that are speaking, all it does is energize myself as a grandfather and encourage me, because all it does is reinforce my beliefs as it pertains to the potential of our people. And so we just need to do what's necessary to come together. That's the missing factor. You know, people say to me, well, how do you feel about the NAACP? And I said, well, look here, I agree with them in terms of totality, in terms of their politics, but when we do, we have representatives in the Nubian leadership circle that Urban League, NAACP, you know, that's what we do. And so, you know, we might have some differences of opinions as people in terms of our politics, but the bottom line is that what I see is we can, in fact, resolve our differences, maintain the various organizations and their sovereignty, but still at the same time, there's common ground in terms of what we can do together for our people. So that's my, you know, like I said, I'm a grandfather, but I'm optimistic based on what I'm seeing out here, and we just got to keep moving forward.
6: And I appreciate that. And we, as a, you know, you're saying as a grandfather, as one who's kind of working, you know, this is why this question is so important for us to kind of hear, right? You know, especially as people are doing work again where they are. And so, you know, and Brother Namdi, the thrust of is in, you know, really developing a party mechanism. Is someone told me a long time ago that political parties are established to assist in the distribution or the management of resources, you know. And so that's why, and also as instruments of power, you know. Now, I'm not sure if I understand what power is, but, you know, the point of

0: our individual geographical areas, our developments, as successful as they are moving towards some end. Do we have that grand strategy as a tool, a management tool for a nation of people, in your opinion?
1: Yeah. I think that grand strategy is a process of struggling together, critiquing what works, what doesn't work, how we get better. The fact that we are connecting to each other allows for a grand strategy really to take in more analysis, more perspective, more skill sets, right? That's going to be a big part of that, because I think the biggest part of how white power has been able to maintain its influence, its control, is separating African people from each other, right? It started with separating African people on our mother continent and creating so-called states that are divided not by what African people decided, but by what Europeans needed to steal resources from Africa. When they sent us to the West, they gave us false identities. And so even today, some of us still struggle with accepting our African identity, right? And our relationship to each other, not just in this, country, and not just in the Western Hemisphere, but throughout the world. I think we should also understand it is really important for us to be struggling together, because white supremacy is in crisis. It is in a moment of crisis because it knows that it is losing its control, and like any wild animal, when it is threatened, it becomes very dangerous, right? But we have people on the continent struggling, right, to take back their resources in places like Guinea-Bissau and Burkina Faso and the Sahel region of Africa. That is a significant blow to the ability of capitalism and imperialism to just take and take and take, right? And for African people to never have control of our resources. You see Africans in the Caribbean are resisting. There's resistance of African people all over this country. Some of them are not even well organized in the way in which we are, but I'm telling you, anywhere there's a black person, there is somebody fighting to save a life of other African people, right? Fighting against this system. It is a system in crisis, and it demands that we put our heads together, put our resources together, and start to learn from each other. We can critique each other. We can help provide training and resources, right? Brother Saladin Muhammad, who has transitioned, once told me, it all starts with the concept of unity, struggle, and then unity. If we come into this process looking to build an agenda that represents what our African people in this country and in this world needs, then we can struggle with each other to get that unity and have a much better organizational capacity in everything that we do. So I do believe we're in the process of doing that, and it is work. It ain't finished. It never stops, because our oppressor makes adjustments. Our oppressor looks and studies as well, and we have to make that same kind of analysis for our movement and for our people.
0: Well, I really appreciate everybody's response. And Elliot, I just, you know, wanted to take the time to get that. I'm calling it a, you know, big picture, and I think everybody contributed to that in their responses. So I'll just turn it back to you.
2: You know what? I'm going to take a brief break, because I did want to answer that. Or just throw something in the pot in reference to that. But I guess we'll spend some time maybe in the last hour or so of some of the things that was mentioned in a lot of the formation's mission statements, where we can find some mutual areas where we can work together. We're going to spend some time on that. Let's take a break, because I did get a text from Brother Franklin. He's going to come on. We're going to take a brief break, and when we come back, we'll continue the conversation. And keep in mind that what you asked, Richard, because I want to weigh in on that. Independent black-led leadership formations are featured on the program this evening. After the break, Brother Kamal Franklin of the Community Movement Builders will join us. Brother Siddiqui Kamban of the Nubian Leadership Circle. Brother Namdi Lumumba.

of the National Black Radical Political Congress, also representing the Ujima People's Progress Party, Brother Obafemi Kensandeli of the Race First Movement, and Brother Patrick Lumumba of the Black Liberation Movement in Mississippi. All are here. Any question or comment about the men's work and what they're doing, you can call us by dialing 215-490-9832. That's 215-490-9832. Time for an awakening. We'll be right back.

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5: In this crooked game of power politics here in America, the Negro, namely the race problem, integration, civil rights issue, are all nothing but tools used by the whites who call themselves liberals against another group of whites who call themselves conservatives, either to get into power or to retain power. Among whites here in America, the political teams are no longer divided into Democrats and Republicans. The whites who are now struggling for control of the American political throne are divided into liberal and conservative camps. The white liberals from both parties cross party lines to work together toward the same goal. And white conservatives from both parties do likewise. The white liberal differs from the white conservative only in one way. The liberal is more deceitful, more hypocritical than the conservative. Both want power, but the white liberal is the one who has perfected the art of posing as the Negro's friend and benefactor. And by winning the friendship and support of the Negro, the white liberal is able to use the Negro as a pawn or a weapon in this political football game that is constantly raging between the white liberals and the white conservatives. The American Negro is nothing but a political football. Someday we'll
6: all be free. There has always been a white man's party in the United States. Yeah. For most of the history of the United States, that white man's party has been the Democratic Party. But then in the 60s, the parties switched places, but there was still a white man's party and another party that claimed that it was more inclusive. This duopoly system is a political arrangement that balances itself out and in which the two parts react to each other. This arrangement makes promises to its constituencies, and it makes those promises in order to keep them voting for the representatives of the rich people who control both of those parties. But this representation has benefited the black misleadership class, which owes its existence to the Democratic Party, or feels that it does. For that reason, this black misleadership class is the last part of the duopoly that will budge from this arrangement. But the black political class remains the most loyal element in that duopoly situation. Their allegiance is to the party that has nurtured their rise in social and economic status. Their allegiance is not to the larger black community, and that will not change. The duopoly system itself mitigates against independent black politics on the electoral level. It's not some fault among our people. It's the system that we have to operate in, or that has been imposed on us, that says you will have no independent politics, because that would violate the logic of the duopoly. It means that you are abandoning the fight against the white man's party because you are not collaborating fully and wholeheartedly and entirely with the Democratic Party.

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1: Welcome back to Time for an Awakening. It's 7:58 on this Sunday edition of Time for an Awakening. This evening we're featuring independent black-led leadership formations from around the country that you can get involved with. Brother Kamal Franklin of the Community Movement Builders has joined us. Brother Siddiqui Kamban of the Nubian Leadership Circle. Brother Namdi Lumumba of the National Black Radical Political Congress is here. Brother Obafemi Kensandeli of the Race First Rally is here. Brother Patrick Lumumba of the Black Power Movement in Mississippi has joined us also. These leadership formations are here to let the listening audience know about the mission statements and accomplishments of the various organizations and how you can become involved in the objective of building leadership and structure for self-determination for black people. You can get involved in the conversation with a question or comment by dialing 215-490-9832. That's 215-490-9832. Richard, before I weigh in on the question that you asked, and then we're going to talk about some of the common things that some of the formations have mentioned in their mission statements and how we can start working together. Let's bring Brother Kamal Franklin on with us from the Community Movement Builders to kind of highlight, spend about 10 minutes or so to highlight the organization, the leadership formation, and talk about some of the things that have been accomplished. Brother Franklin has been on with us on several occasions. In fact, he, a while ago, if you remember, Richard, five organizations of young people from down the Low Country Organizer Committee came on to kind of highlight the things that they're doing. So we're familiar with a lot of the work that has been accomplished by a lot of these formations, but the ones who are not familiar is a lot of our people around the country. I guess we're trying to do our little part to kind of bring this information to our folks. But Brother Franklin, I'm glad that you could join us. Talk about the Community Movement Builders. Spend a little time talking about the accomplishments, the mission statement, and the work of Community Movement Builders.
2: Well, thank you so much for having me. I appreciate your, I guess your ability to do this kind of program and to bring on several of these different organizations and individuals like myself who I think all of us are attempting to figure out ways to bring self-determination, grassroots organizing, struggling to sort of be free from the oppression of the United States and free from the oppression of white supremacy and capitalist development. So I appreciate being included in the bunch. I'll start with by saying, you know, in terms of our accomplishments, this is like our 10th year in existence as an organization. We have over 9 chapters across the country. Within 2026, we hope to add a couple of international chapters, and we hope to add to the amount of chapters we have in the United States. Our organization is a black organization that fights for self-determination and through grassroots organizing, cooperative development, programs in the community. We'll try to figure out ways to use the resources that we have to develop systems and programs and organizing campaigns, which will be a way for us as a people to fight for power, which will be a way for us to collectivize our struggle in certain ways and to understand that we come from a radical tradition of organizing. And our radical tradition, as I mentioned quite a few seconds ago, is around how do we fight against capitalism and its impact on us and our communities as an economic system? How do we fight against white supremacy? And how do we develop power and self-determination for ourselves and our own communities? Some of the work that we've done over the last few years have included We organized what was called the National Black Radical Organizing Conference. Earlier this year, we had over 500 people attend that conference in Indianapolis, sponsored by five organizations. It was the second time we've done this conference. We saw a need for a conference that brought together radical and grassroots organizations from across the country. I won't name them all, but some of the other organizations included Malcolm X Grassroots Movement, Black Alliance for Peace, Cooperation Jackson, Black Men Build, and there were several others that we worked with to make that conference a success. And the role of that conference was to sort of highlight, again, the need for self-determination in different ways, particularly during what's happening now in this country, more overtly as opposed to covertly in terms of white supremacy and white nationalism. What do we do now in this time period? What are our strategies and tactics? What do we need to work together across cities and regions and nationally to bring to fruition? And so that's something that's been a major success for ours. The thing that we are most noted for in terms of our history has been organizing against Cop City in Atlanta, where we organized for 2.5 years with several different formations of various nationalities and political stripes to try to stop the building of a militarized police training center, which came out of the 2020 uprisings and a response to the 2020 uprisings, which was meant to stop political activity and organizing and to further what I'll say is the oppression and over-policing of our community. Now, we were not successful in stopping it, but we brought a great amount of energy, we as all the organizations and individuals and collectives that participated, a great amount of energy and awareness to this issue of these militarized police training centers. And that's something that we take some pride in, although we were not successful in stopping it. I would say some of the other things is that we're currently doing in Atlanta in particular is we try to do what we call developing liberated territory in the theme of Nkrumah's idea. We purchased 5 homes in a particular neighborhood in Atlanta. In those homes, we have community organizers who live there, and in exchange for cheap rent and a stipend, they are able to give us 15 to 20 hours of work to help support the power building in that community. Now, it's a program that's based on the history of the Panthers. From talking to elder members of the Panthers, they talk about back in the day how 2 or 3 of them would live together. One would have a straight job, and the other 2 would be out in the community organizing. Or SNCC, which talked about moving down to the South and living with everyday folks and then spending their time not only organizing with the people they lived with, but trying to organize the larger community. So we took that very seriously, and we were able to capture some resources. We decided to spend it on property in a particular location to use it as a model for what it could look like to try to develop liberated territory. And so we have 5 houses, again, that we're trying to do that work through. I'll stop there because I think, you know, people have probably talked about a lot of the work that they've done already. And I know we're probably, and I'm also getting a little bit of a cold. I know we're probably involved in a much deeper discussion around collectively what we can all do together and collectively what we see as the vision of what needs to happen now. But again, I thank you for inviting me and sharing the platform with everyone else.
1: Richard, before I weigh in on the question that you asked before the break, let me say this because I think I can it can wait for my answer dealing with the question that you asked. I think with the men I think Sister Zakiya dropped off, but the men and women involved in these organizations, their work is more important than my answer. So I'll just wait on that. But let me say this, because I want to go back around to some of the things that's been mentioned by several of the organizations, some commonalities there that we can work on. But I just want to say this to the listening audience, that these formations that we've talked to this evening, let me just mention some names and just envision in your mind all of these people working together in some fashion. Minister Farrakhan, Cynthia McKinney, who publicly endorsed both of them, publicly endorsed the Nubian Leadership Circle. In fact, I think you can go on one of those social media websites and see Minister Farrakhan's endorsement of the work of the Nubian Leadership Circle. Charles Byron, who's involved with the National Black Radical Political Congress, that was a lawmaker and representative for his community up there in New York for a number of years. Malina Abdullah and Cornel West, who both ran for this office, this president's office, but didn't run under the banner of Democrat or Republican Party. Kelly Acuna of Cooperation Jackson, the work that he has done. All of these people that I just mentioned are involved with one of these groups here, or have been involved. So just imagine, listeners, all of these people working together. That's powerful. It's really powerful. Richard, I know you agree.
3: Oh, definitely. I mean, I want to be clear, even my thinking, and I may be considered a dreamer, because I really see that we are, I really believe with Martin Delaney, we are a national formation, you know, and as somebody has said earlier, the opposition has always worked to destabilize, destroy, and you know, the formation so that we can really be able to coordinate our efforts. So I definitely wholeheartedly agree, you know, with what you presented.
1: And let me say this, because you mentioned about the grand strategy and us learning from our ancestors. And I think we're witnessing a grand strategy now with some of the conscious leaders on the continent that have developed this 2063 plan, where they have a vision for their youth and what they want the continent to be in 2063. Now, we don't have that type of plan here because we have co-opted leadership. But among these grassroots organizations and independent leadership development, we do have a strategy. But let me use our experience here in this country as an example of what I'm talking about. If you go back in history and look, and we talked about this on the program, Richard, about 3 weeks ago, that debate between Henry Highland Garnett and Frederick Douglass, and I think it was 1841 at the Colored Convention, when Henry Highland Garnett was advocating that our people need to take up armed struggle and to free themselves. And Douglass, at the time, who was working with Garrison, believed in moral suasion. Oh, we can convince white folks that this is wrong and they'll stop. Well, we could see that as the years went on, Douglass started kind of changing his mind in that perspective, because he later on got, Garrison and them kind of distanced himself from him. But what I'm saying is these debates have always went on between our people. But when that war broke out, that civil war between the whites, a lot of our people took the advantage, however they seen this struggle, to work together in their minds to free our people. It wasn't about waving no banner of uniting the states. Our people didn't care about that. We wanted freedom. Because, Richard, as you gave the example before, Martin Delaney was getting ready to leave here. Am I correct?
3: Yeah, you're right. You're right.
1: He was getting ready to leave. What's the name? O'Neill Turner. You seen his belief later on in around the turn of the century, what he believed as far as his vision of black people. So all of these people, and Henry Highland Garnett himself, they joined that Union Army because they seen that as a vehicle for our people to be free. It wasn't about waving no stars and stripes or anything else. Those people joined together for a common mission. So I don't see anything any different now. I don't know what's going to be the rallying cry for our people to come together. It might be these potential wars that this country is brewing, whether it's in South America or whether it's on the continent. Because when they start one of these wars, they're going to want our young people to be involved. Our sons, daughters, nieces, nephews, possibly nieces. They're going to want our sons and daughters involved in this crap. So we're going to be forced to make a decision one way or the other. You know, we can talk about the revolution, all of us, we know it. But pretty soon the rubber gonna meet the road. Because I got two girls. I don't want them involved in this foolishness for this country, losing their lives, coming back maimed, or coming back in a body bag. And I'm quite sure none of us do, even listeners to this program. So we're going to have to come up with strategies as a collective how we're going to fight. And it might be sooner than we think. But I just wanted to throw that in reference to the question that you asked the formations earlier, Richard. That's just my humble opinion. But I do want to go back because some of the formations have mentioned education, because I marked it down. That's a commonality among all of the formations. Education and agriculture. And I think that's a possibility that some of the formations can start working together on, because Brother Patrick down south with land down there growing and producing food, Brother Obafemi, I know he's doing the same thing out there in Pine Bluff, Arkansas, and then you just heard. Brother Siddiqui talked about produce being brought up from Atlanta from one of the members of from Georgia, on one of the farms that one of the members of the Nubian Leadership Circle has. So I think it's things right away that can be worked on as a collective. Richard, what do you think in reference to that?
3: Definitely. Brother Kamal just came, even with the housing as another, another area, but those education and agriculture, and we speak to both of those all the time, right? Groups of individuals who are organizing in those areas.
1: Brother Patrick, let me talk to you about that, and you can start off this conversation in reference to the agriculture. And growing, because you, even some of the folks that are not necessarily involved in the Black Liberation Movement in Mississippi, you have a lot of black farmers in those areas. And plus you just heard Brother Franklin, talk about the, Cooperation Jackson. He didn't mention his name, but Brother Kelly Okuna is, involved in that. And I don't know whether you are involved with them or even know those brothers and sisters. But let me say something, because I think these things come full circle. I don't know whether you were aware, Brother Patrick, or maybe of some of the other formations on the program. When we're talking about political formations, which is necessary now, our people, and sometimes I don't like to use the term political, because some of our people, when you mention that, their mind drifts off to Democrat and Republican. So I like to use the term leadership formations. But, you talked about Chokwe Lumumba, how he is an example to the movement that you started. But we have the brother on the program that was his campaign manager. I don't know whether you were aware. Were you aware of that, Brother Patrick?
4: I was not.
1: Brother Kamal, Brother Franklin was his campaign manager. Am I right about that, Brother Franklin, or am I off?
4: No, I was in. I was his first campaign manager. We're talking about Chokwe Sr. during the Jackson Plan when I was a member of the Malcolm X Grassroots Movement and the New African People's Organization. So I was his campaign manager for the first 6 months of his campaign before I left. And I knew Chokwe well. And all the work that he did in Jackson, and after Chokwe's election, the Jackson Plan came to more of a fruition, and obviously the Jackson Plan written several years before that by Kali Okuna was the main author, and then he went down and started Cooperation Jackson at that time. And then I also should mention really quickly, just because you guys are talking about agriculture, we as community movement builders also have a farm right outside of Atlanta, 13 and a half acres. That farm is used to make produce that we use in our survival program in the same neighborhood where we have the five houses. And so we try to tie together the agricultural work with the work of survival programs And of course, what all ties it together is the political work that we all do to try to, as you mentioned earlier, education, to have direct political education with our people so that we can show that it's organizing against white supremacy and capitalism, which will ultimately help lead us to a stronger strategic plan to liberate ourselves through whatever means comes to mind that we can use to liberate ourselves. And so let me just mention that part also, that, yes, I think the agricultural part is extremely important as long as it's tied to a political program and a political vision of what liberation looks like for us as a people.
1: Yeah, I just wanted to throw that in, Brother Patrick, because you listen, you can see just from what we're doing tonight that all the pieces are really there for us. We just gotta put it and work together. I know that you're involved down there, and you know, a lot of the brothers and sisters that are involved with you, the land that can be utilized is probably more than a lot of some of the other callers on the line tonight. So, I just want you to talk about it from your perspective, and then I'm going to get Brother Obafemi on to talk about it from his perspective over there in Pine Bluff. But go ahead, Brother Patrick.
5: Right on. So when you're talking about me and Brother Obafemi, you're talking about basically the same demographic, even though it's two different states. We're talking about the same demographic. And what we glean is that landmass that we call the Mississippi Delta that gives us the ecological capability of producing, you know, in the same way that white supremacy has used the ecological capabilities of the Mississippi Delta, which spans three states, Mississippi, Arkansas, and Louisiana. The Mississippi Delta spans three states. And they use that fertile farmland, which is the most fertile farmland in America, to produce an economic engine through agriculture in producing the power and dominance that we are subject to today. But, you know, it's so much, you know, I'm so glad that we're having this conversation because it got my wheels turning again in fighting a liberated struggle and being on the forefront of fighting a liberated struggle. You it's a lot of fatigue that come with that, you know. I have made commitments to brothers and sisters that I know fight this battle that a lot of people don't know, that if we're going to be crushed, we're going to be crushed under the weight of black liberation. If we're going to be crushed, we will be crushed under the weight of black liberation. So, you know, it's saying that, Dr. Franklin, I hear you very well, man, and I'm glad to come to know you, and that's why I'm happy that we are on this call so that we can make those connections that need to be made. Chukwue Lumumba is my spiritual father. I had the opportunity to meet him one time in life because he was a practicing attorney. Well, in one of the cases, one of his high, well, I wouldn't say a high profile case, but it was a case that transcended, not transcended, but it affected the town that I grew up in greatly, here in a small town called Senatobia, Mississippi. And Chukwue was in, intricately involved in that case. But not to get away from what I'm trying to say, but Brother Richard asked a great question. What is our grand strategy? And in listening, I have a better response to that question because it's a great question and it deserves a great response, especially with the minds that we have on this call. Project 2025 is an example of a grand strategy. And Trump in power is the manifestation of that being put together. We have had grand strategies. I like to look at the Black Liberation Movement, what we established 14 years ago, as not an event-based organization, but an agenda-based organization. And what we have been trying to practice here in Mississippi and throughout the South. But our ancestors had grand strategies, more so than I think we do. This conversation right here is the beginning of recommitting to a grand strategy, putting the major figures that's on this phone together to create these grand strategies. And I think the brother that's on this call, I'll be doing my due diligence and making sure that I stay connected and involved so that we can get something circumstantial from this and begin to hold ourselves accountable, getting that done. But the Republic of, the provisional government of the Republic of New Africa had a grand strategy. And then I think it's interesting that they were provisional. And when you look at that word provisional, it means subjected to change. They didn't feel that they had it all together, but they were ready to embark upon what liberation would probably look like. I don't think we have a clear blueprint to liberation because we haven't ascertained it. If we have ascertained liberation, then we'll have a clear blueprint. But they said that we are the provisional government of the Republic of New Africa. They made the determination that we were going to be liberated and free. Now, it may be subjected to change, but we're going to make the determination. And that's what I love about Chuck Way. And that's what I go around this state agreement as we matriculate through this state with Mississippi on the move and the political organizing that we're trying to do throughout all these black spaces. And this is just not for Mississippi. This is for all throughout the South. It's for all throughout black spaces that we adopt the mindset of liberation, that our leadership adopt the concepts of liberation, and we hold these people accountable. And that's what this organization is about. So, you know, the agriculture initiative that we launched, we know that there's a very powerful component of liberation. But as I was telling Sister Crystal, even in what we have done, you know, the black liberation movement itself did not grow enough food to feed a nation. When we're talking about a nation building concept, but what we did do, we grew enough food to prove to ourselves that we could feed Coldwater, Mississippi. We did that. We did the math on that. We grew the food according to that. And it only took 2.5 acres to feed 1,200 people. That's the magnificence of agriculture. And those are the things that you determine indefinitely, not in theory. These are the things that you determine when you go out there and you practically applicate. When you understand the multiplicity conflict, the multiplicity potential of a seed, one seed, what the potential of that could be, as opposed to going to the store and buying a watermelon, how many can you grow? You know, what the multiplicity potential of a seed? Why are we not teaching this in school? So the grand strategy has to become, do black people own a black bank? Do we have black economic plan? Do black people have black institutions that incubated the politicians that we're talking about? Not in theory, but in practicality. The unapologetic politician that Project 25 been produced. And I like to say the white male testosterone-driven oligarchy that we're dealing with right now with Donald Trump. And we're scrambling for how to respond. So I appreciate everybody that's on this call. And I appreciate you, Bob Elliott, and Brother Richard, again, for making this happen because it has rejuvenated my intensity and desire to liberate our people, man. I'm just glad to be a part of this conversation, man. And I took a lot of notes. I have other people that's on this call, and I hope they taking notes too because we'll be having class tomorrow and figuring out what we can do here in Mississippi and throughout this Delta. And connecting with y'all and furthering our work. And I yield.
1: Let me pass it over to Brother Obafemi. Brother Obafemi, you heard Brother Kamal, Brother Franklin, and Brother Patrick talk about the agriculture going on in their areas and how they can try to link it up. Talk about it from your perspective and the speaking for the race first movement.
6: Yeah, so as it relates to the Race First movement, I was the article custodian for agriculture. We kind of extended that to, let's say, environmental ecological sustainability because we get into a discussion or a place that deals with, you know, we're talking about natural resources, land conservation, sustainable energy sources. It's the basis of of what we've been talking about, as Brother Patrick explained, we're talking about we have to have the capability to feed ourselves. That's at bare minimum. But if we look at it, the land provides the material, the resources for our food, our clothing, our shelter, our safety and security. We're talking about moving into a space to whereas looking at what we can grow and what the land already provides for us. In terms of, we got things that grow naturally in different areas that, you know, it's like underutilized resources that we have to tap into, as well as those things that we can grow for our people. What my local organization does, we switch from a community garden type of platform into a small farm. We're kind of in a residential area, so we're in the neighborhood, but we are demonstrating and teaching people in the community how to do these things for themselves, how to grow, no matter what your, if you got acres, if you're in an apartment complex, whatever the case may be. We started a campaign called the Grow Something Challenge. So what we've been teaching people in the community, these are the steps that you can take to start growing for yourself. There's an African proverb that says, many hands make light work. And so the more of us that get involved with growing something, producing something, it takes, there's one of those quasi principles of collective work and responsibility. We have the responsibility to feed ourselves. We're talking about a skill that our people have possessed for thousands of years. So this is that cultural transmission, that education that we have to transmit to our people, to the next generation. We also have to glean some of that information from those elders who've been in this for quite some time. What my organization has done is, working with and talking to other black farmers in the area. For the produce that we don't grow, we'll buy produce from other black farmers and take it to the community. We started a mobile farmers market, taking it throughout the community. These are some of the things that we get involved in, but also connecting those type of things, like I said, to environmental conservation. So community cleanups, as well as, recycling or reducing the uses of certain types of things. Composting, we get involved in, and showing people how we can take things, nature has no waste. And so we are trying to duplicate what nature does to show people, look, we can take things that people discard and repurpose them to continue, developing what we need. So that's the kind of standpoint that we in. Like Brother Patrick said, we in the Delta. So being that this was, king, cotton was king in this area, we also look into being able to grow those type of crops that were like heritage type foods that our people we know have high nutritional value, and things that we know that are healing for us. That's the work that we're involved in right now, and being able to connect. There may be things that we can grow here that may not be able to grow in different areas, and vice versa. So I get seeds from brothers and sisters around the country. I'm in zone 8B. But I got seeds for some stuff that, unless I got like a conditioned greenhouse, I won't be able to produce. But I got comrades maybe down in Florida or deep down in Texas or some in the Caribbean that may be able to produce these forms. So, you know, those are the type of connections that, you know, we are working to strengthen and develop. So, and I'll yield there.
1: Okay. And, you know, we can help with that too, Richard, because, you know, John Boyd and his better half, Ms. Carol Boyd, has been on with us, who's president of the Black Farmers Association, and plus our good friend Tom Burrell of the Black Farmers and Agriculturalists Association. So they're entitled, I mean, they're in touch with thousands of our folks that's growing down south and in the Midwest. So we can help with those connections also, Richard.
3: Yeah, definitely. And that's, I mean, that's what this whole process is about, which raises the question of, you know, going with everyone because they want to, you know, constantly hear from us for this time that, you know, we can't be, when I say we, Elliot, I'm saying, you know, Time for Awakening Media, we can't look at ourselves as invisible. And I think that the communication network, like you know, just what you said, being able to bring these relationships together is, you know, the strengthening for this infrastructure. And I think it's, you know, as in the past when we had newspapers and we had radio, you know, we need to be able to do just this, our communication network, not just to inform and then educate, but to also be the networking bridge. And I just wanted to throw that out there, use this to throw that out there, to see if people agree or not. But I just think that that's important too, when, you know, in relationship to what you raise.
1: Before I jump to Brother Siddiqui Kamban, let me go over here to Brother Nnamdi Lumumba. Brother Nnamdi, you heard, because a couple of the other formations, the backbone to me, and I might be wrong, but it seems to be agriculture, even though they've talked about education and other things that they're doing. But they seem to be really strong right now in agriculture, which our people need. Food is needed. Let's talk about it from your perspective of political organizing and the Ujima People's Progress Party and also the National Black Radical Political Congress. You heard Brother Kamal Franklin talk about him being the campaign manager for Chokwe Lumumba when he was running for mayor down in Jackson. And plus involved in your organization is a leadership veteran, Charles Barron.
7: Yes.
1: You know, and at the conference that Kamal hosted in Indianapolis, Malina Abdullah was there, who ran with Cornel West. So it's clear that we have conscious political experienced people that knows how to organize our people and run campaigns. So I'm just throwing that out there because that's what we're trying to do tonight. We're trying to make these links stronger and become effective so we can move forward. Go ahead from your perspective.
7: Certainly. So I think it's always a very, very intriguing question for African people in the United States. When we were brought here to the U.S. because of our capacity as agricultural workers, right, through the process of the Maafa, we came here as people who could farm and feed ourselves and other people. And the process that has unfolded has made it so that many of our people are disconnected from the food sovereignty concept, right? Like, who grows it, how you transport it, how you distribute it. That's problematic. For us, we have, that is not for us a major part of our work, but the work that we have learned to do around fighting gentrification and building tenants, unions in Baltimore has allowed us to make connections with other Africans who are working around the question of food sovereignty and, more importantly, around land land banking. We have really started to understand and deepen our knowledge about that, because if anyone's been to Baltimore, it's a city with a lot of vacant property, right? And this is all a part of what gentrification has been doing to the city over the last 20 years. So there are whole sections of Baltimore where there's just land that is fallowed now, right, unused. Or even if it's land with housing on it, the houses themselves have been unoccupied for several years. And so you have all this land that we are seeing in Baltimore, and we have now become connected to folks who have a lot more expertise than we do. But they aren't always great organizers because they know the policy side of it, but the organizing people. And for us, it's a question of, will black workers have the power to control the land and the resources that exist in our community, right? It's not just good enough that grants are given to us or the city government does this stuff. We want to be able to take land regardless of whether or not it's given to us, right? Because we should have the right in our community to provide food for our community, to provide a safe space for our elders and for our children to go. Even the process of learning how to put your hands in the soil is really important, whether you become a farmer or not, understanding that there's a real connection between the work that you do to plant and sow and someone else eating is really important, because the kind of food, the food chain that exists in America now, this capitalist food chain, has us so disconnected. We eat fruit in the winter, and we don't know where that fruit came from. We eat animals, right, all year round. We don't know if the package is one animal or not. We are disconnected from the food, and therefore our health also has all kind of bad reactions to this capitalist food chain. So for us, the question really has always been, how do we build power for our people, right? And even in the way in which we approach our electoral question, land banking and having control of housing in our community is central to our platform around fighting gentrification. We're trying to keep it very simple for people, right? Because, again, food is a necessity. Housing and shelter, right, is a necessity. You can't get around that. If you don't have food in your belly and a roof over your head, it's hard to organize people, right, to do anything else when their bellies are grumbling. So I think it's really important. We come at it at a different way, again, because we recognize it as a real question of whether African workers will have control of that land in our community. And once we have control of it, whether we eat the food or not, we can give it to who the hell we want to, but we should be able to produce it and have it for our community when we need it. And that's how we've come to this approach. And we take a real interesting position to this. We don't pretend to be experts on a lot of the things that we now do. We are able to, as organizers, meet people. We provide political education. We provide training. We find ways to get resources, and they teach us what they know expertise-wise, and that adds to the organizational capacity of what we're able to do around the city and around the state.
1: Thank you, sir. Brother Siddiqui. I'm sorry, Brother Siddiqui. Oh, wait a minute. Hold on, Brother Siddiqui. Brother Kamal, you want to say something on that in reference to it?
4: Oh, I just really quick, because I wanted to back up what Brother Lumumba was saying, because I think we have a similar view of, like, we don't consider ourselves experts on everything that we do, but we consider the things that we do to be needed components of how do you help start a liberation struggle or organize the people for liberation. And so, you know, we do cooperatives, survival programs, land projects, housing projects, out of the sheer will of having people who know a little something and then collectively trying to figure it out. And that does mean sometimes we fall on our face, right? It doesn't mean we get everything right. But it does mean that we understand that you have to stretch yourself if you are trying to organize in your community. And then I also, lastly, was that I like the idea of what he was saying also, and I want to be very explicit about it, for our politics as community movement builders. We see all of our work under a political project for liberation. We separate none of our work from the idea that the reason we do this work is that we're hoping that the politics of black leftism, revolutionary black nationalism become more prominent in our community again, because we think those politics have been stripped away from our community by the forces that be for a very particular reason, so that they can have us pinned up and trying to get some freedom in their system as opposed to trying to break away from the very system that's oppressed us. So we think it's extremely important that all of our organizations, when we can, work together more closely, struggle together more closely, and do it under a political guise, that we do this work because we're attempting to liberate our folks, and we do it with a strategic purpose as to what that looks like, where that gets done. We're currently working with some of the other organizations I mentioned to do what we call community self-defense programs, which are bringing together the idea of how do we protect our community, how do we start thinking about food sovereignty, how do we start thinking about community self-defense, how do we start thinking about mutual aid, what are some sample cities where some of this stuff is happening already, and how can we piece it together to make it and lift to make it more doable, but also to lift it up so that people can see it and get inspired by it. So a lot of our work has been to inspire the politics that were taken away from us, and instead we're given this, these politics of like joining somebody else's system or entertainment politics, things that don't serve us as a people, don't serve us as a larger collection of a community. So I just wanted to put that out there.
1: Thanks for that word. Brother Siddiqui,
5: yes, sir.
1: Let me say this, and then I'm going to just pass it to you. You know, as a man that worked closely with Minister Farrakhan, that helped organize the Million Man March, and that you carried that torch on with the Nubian Leadership Circle and the cadre meetings that you have with the different cadres four times a year. Talk about it from that perspective of hearing some of these formations that you may or may not have known about and the work that they're doing. Just talk about it from your perspective of a man that's a veteran organizer.
5: Well, you know, I'm sitting here, and that's why it's really interesting. Can you hear me?
1: Yes, sir. Yes.
5: I think it's interesting because people say that, oh, Brother Siddiqui, you've been on here for so long, you know, and, you know, how have you done that? And I said, well, this is who I am. And so the bottom line for me is when I hear the conversation tonight, I'm a grandfather and out here recruiting and training as many young people as possible. But all it does is energize me because I think about the brother down there in Mississippi around the farming piece. Now, a couple months ago, a brother, he was up here

0: the next steps would be for him. So, you know, we've done some research, but, you know, the bottom line for me is we would have reached out to Brother Lumumba right away or encouraged him to do that based on that type of connection. And so it's really important because of the fact that, you know, we're looking to be a resource for folks out there. You know, we want to have circle satellites all across the country and beyond. Like, we, you know, we got a brother, a courageous brother, Kamal, in Haiti, leading the, you know, nobody talks about the pop, you know, look, there's a lot of chaos over there. But there are folks over there who are doing a lot of good work, particularly around the issue of farming. And so the bottom line is that, you know, he's working as a member of the Nubian Leadership Circle. And, you know, we're looking at that as the starting point for our international circle satellite. But that's, you know, that's the type of situation that, you know, the type of resource that we want to be, so that when folks have questions of that nature or resources, and we're able to be able to direct them to folks. And we would hope that at some point that we would be able to have a circle satellite in Mississippi. You know, we got folks in who are connected with us in the UK and in Paris. So, you know, that's our ultimate goal. We want to be that type of resource so that, you know, we can connect with our folks and, you know, in many respects be a information base for folks, and we can refer them to folks like Brother Lumumba in terms of the work that they're doing. So it's, you know, I guess the biggest thing for me right now is I'm feeling so much commonality in terms of what the work is being done out here. Because I'm saying, wait a minute, I feel like I've known these people. You know, I've seen names, but just based on the feedback that you're getting from them, I said, wait a minute, this is exactly within the realm of what we're trying to do in terms of the Nubian Leadership Circle. So it's about how we're going to just move forward to connect and have a working relationship in the best interest of our people. So this is, I'm telling you, this is an amazing show that y'all put, you and the brother put together, I'm telling you.
1: Listen, before we got about 10 minutes left. This is what I want to do, and I'll just start with you, and we'll go back around. Brother Siddiqui, just give out any information. The people have heard a lot of the formations tonight. Again, Brother Siddiqui Kamban of the Nubian Leadership Circle shared with us tonight. Brother Kamal Franklin of the Community Movement Builders. You heard Brother Nnamdi Lumumba of the National Black Radical Political Congress, also of the Ujima People's Progress Party. You heard Brother Obafemi Kensandeli of the Race First Rally, and Brother Patrick Lumumba of the Black Liberation Movement in Mississippi. You've heard these formations. Sisters Zakiya Jabbar was on with us, but I don't know what happened. But listen, she was on with us maybe 3 weeks ago. You know, you heard of her organization and what they're doing. So it's plenty of things that our people can do, can get involved in. We don't have to sit and watch these people go at it like we watch in a tennis match and know that our children's lives are at stake. Watching these people want to start conflicts and wars all around the world under the guise of Americanism. So we don't have to be pawns in anybody else's game. We can play our own game and make our own rules. Before we leave tonight, and I'm going to start with Brother Siddiqui. We'll go around. Brother Siddiqui, give out the contacts, the websites, anything where people can get in contact with you. And also, when we leave tonight, myself and Brother Richard is going to make a list and email it to each participant tonight with everybody's numbers on it, where they can reach out and start the process of working together. But go ahead, Brother Siddiqui.
0: Yes, sir. Well, we have a website that folks can reach. You know, they can get all of our contact info. They can go to NubianLeadershipCircle.org. That's NubianLeadershipCircle.org. And anything that they need as it pertains to contact or outreach, they can get it off of our site.

0: Okay, and you gave the number out early. Go ahead.
1: Yep, let's see. I had the number here. I think I misplaced that. But, I misplaced the number. I can't believe it. But the number is on the website itself, so okay. That's not a problem.
0: Okay, all right. Let's go up here to Brother Namdi. Brother Namdi?
2: Yes. Yeah, so you can all obviously, again, being able to connect to the work that the National Black Radical Political Congress does, we can be reached at nbrpc.org. That's nbrpc.org. There's a lot more resources there about our partner organizations, about our platform, and the work that we've been supporting over the last 4 years. And to get in contact with specifically Ujima, you can find us on uppmaryland.org. That's both on Facebook as well as IG, uppmaryland.org. We can even be contacted by phone. That number is
0: 443-826-9654. Great. And listen, I'm on... I think this is Brother Brandon that works with Ujima. I think this is him on the line. Let me grab Brother Brandon. Is this you?
3: Yes, I'm here, brother. Can you hear me?
0: Yes, sir, Brother Brandon. I know that you work closely with Brother Namdi, and you heard, because I know from experience with you that you were dealing with food and food sovereignty. So you heard some of the formations tonight talk about the importance of the work that they're doing. So I know this makes you your heart glad.
3: Yes, that and being able to tie it into the political struggle and the aspect of being able to not only see what it's like to understand the whole spiel and the spiel of the conversation of whoever can feed you can't control you through the Thomas Sankara aspect, but all in particular of being able to answer the question that if we are to understand the conditions and the circumstances that beleaguers us as a nation and also as a cultural tribe that deals with food sovereignty and food insecurity across the 50 states and as well as the world over, it begins to be a independent but nonetheless a also collective question of how do we begin that process as well. But I would be remiss to comrades, brothers and sisters listening, if I didn't bring up that the political aspect of this work is just as important as keeping up those freedom fighters who not only have paid the price but continue to pay the price, who are languishing from behind the walls, from the Mumia Abu Jamal to resting, not in resting power, but you know, forever in struggle and as well as the continuation from Jamil L. Alameen and as well as Asada Shakur. And I just wanted to bring all of this up as a importance, but also a material reality, just as much as those of us who suffer from starvation of nutrition. We also suffer from the political aspect of not being able to outlive and the survival of the American colonial machine by also freeing out political prisoners. So hearing this conversation and also raising up those voices and so many of our brothers and sisters and comrades behind the wall and those who are transitioning into the next realm, that food sovereignty and also fighting to be able to liberate ourselves, mind, body, soul, and spirit over the land of food is very much important. And I'm just elated to know that there's a beginning towards a united front when it comes down to striking at the U.S. empire and as well as the global capitalist imperialist machine, Uhuru.
0: Thank you for your contribution, sir. Brother Kamal, the floor is yours. Give the information out to how the brothers and sisters can, if they're in that area, even if they're not in that area, can get involved with community movement builders and the work moving forward.
4: Sure. The best way for folks to get involved with us is communitymovementbuilders.org. If you go to our website, you'll see a listing of where our chapters are. You'll see an information page for you to fill out. If you want to learn more about our organization, if you're interested in joining the organization, if you wanted to donate to the organization, all those things are possible if you go to the website. We're also on every social media, Instagram, X, Facebook, so you can also reach out to us there. And as stated by the previous speaker, again, I just want to say that we lead with our politics. We think that our liberation is going to be based on our politics, and everything else will follow. And so it's very important to understand that we built this organization to use some of the resources that we've captured to help support the idea of what a liberation struggle could look like, or some models on programs on what we need to try to start to set us free. And we need as many people, as many Black folks as possible to join our organization, to work with us. And we also need to find better ways to work with a lot of the organizations here, some I'm familiar with, some I may not, so that, you know, instead of us having two or three Black conferences a year, that we can obviously have different ones, but have one main one that's directed towards getting people involved and organizing our similar radical politics together. Mm-hmm. And I appreciate the time and energy spent to put this program together. And again, thank you, Brother Elliott, for allowing me to participate and for your graciousness, particularly when it's come to my tardiness. So thank you so much, Brother.
5: Stop fronting, Brother Frank. Stop fronting. All right.
0: Thank you for your work, sir. Let's go to Brother Patrick. Brother Patrick, give out any contacts. And again, I'm going to make sure that you get all of the formations that was on tonight so the brothers and sisters, brothers and sisters in your organization can start the process of kind of linking up and moving forward. But go ahead. The floor is yours, sir.
3: Yes, sir. So, yes, sir, Bobby Elliott, we can be contacted at the website blackliberationmovement.com, and we can also be contacted directly to me. 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
0: Thank you, sir. Last but not least, let's go over to Brother Obafemi. Brother Obafemi, floor is yours. Let us know how the folks can be reached if they want to get involved with Race First Rally. And go ahead.
6: 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That's at 870-692-9842.
0: Thank you, sir.
7: Hey, Elliott, it strikes me. Brother Franklin, are you still with Black Power Media, and do y'all still broadcast regularly throughout the week?
0: Uh-oh, let me see. Brother Franklin, you still there? Brother Franklin? Yeah, he must have dropped off. Mm-hmm. Okay.
7: I just wanted to bring that because they have a program. I think Black Power Media is, and I'm looking at this whole creating, you know, the communication network is just as vital as the groundwork, right? To be able to continue to make the analysis and share the information as is being done here at Black Power, Time for Awakening Media.
0: Yeah, and I know that. Well, in fact, I'm more than sure that they still, because Brother Charles Byron broadcasts on the Black Power Media. Mm-hmm. He sent me a thing. I think he did a program on Thursday. Yeah, so as far as I know that they do, I'm more than sure they do.
7: All right, then.
0: Yeah, but I'll make sure everybody has all the contacts and things of that nature. Richard, your assessment before we close things down, your assessment of the program tonight?
7: I'm just, as all, you know, I'm just elated that we're continuing the process. And I want to, you know, thank you for, you know, really bringing this together and making this happen. And also because I think it's really, from an operational perspective, is really important for us to do, right? Towards, you know, nation management, not just program and project events, but nation management. And I think that this is a step towards, you know, that nation management perspective. Therefore, actual power more than influence.
0: Richard, I do want to mention, too, Brother Obi Igbona Jr. called me Saturday. Mm-hmm. And said that they were having a press conference for African Venezuelans, mm-hmm. that are down in Venezuela to give their perspective on what's going on. Because we hear the propaganda of what's being said by these Europeans and especially the administration that's in power now. But they're having a press conference. I'm more than sure that he told me Thursday. I don't know of the time. I want to try to air it live, but if I don't air it live, we'll get the audio so we can play it for our listeners, so they can hear the perspective of African Venezuelans that live down there, just like we so-called African Americans up here and as Afro-Brazilians. So as African people, that live in those areas, contrary to what the propaganda that goes around about the FBAs and the ADOS and the I don't know how many other alphabetical orders that try to separate our people. It's our people down there that got a perspective on what's going on what's probably about to happen with these warmongers. So we'll be able to hear their perspective on how they feel about what's going on. So I just want to thank Brother Obi Igbona that always kind of keeps us in the loop to kind of spread information. And before we leave tonight, just want to give the lineup on time for an Awakening Media, Mondays, Wednesdays, and Fridays, 11 a.m. to 1 p.m. African Perspectives with Brother Oshie, always interesting topics, dialogue, and guests on African Perspectives. It's Mondays, Wednesdays, and Fridays, 11 a.m. to 1 p.m. Later on that evening from 7 to 9, Our Story, where Baba was Johnson from New Orleans, Louisiana. And Richard, it's a couple of political organizations down there. I thought that they would try to tune in tonight, but we'll get them on too to kind of showcase the things they're doing. But that's Our Story down in New Orleans, Louisiana from 7 to 9. Then he doubles back Wednesday from the same time, 7 to 9 p.m. Our Story where Baba was Johnson. On Thursdays from 8 to 10, that spot is always open for the Black Liberation Movement in Mississippi. Brother Patrick Lumumba, who you heard tonight, Sister Crystal Denise, Brother Rodney Lowe, Brother Dove Sack, four hosts, one mission, the Black Liberation Movement in Mississippi. And then on Sundays, Pinckney to Pinckney from 5 to 6, and Time for Awakening from 6 until. I want to thank everybody for listening to the program this evening. Lively discussion as always, and we'll be back next week, Lord willing, to continue on this path towards an awakening. Peace.
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0: To time for an awakening on Black Talk Radio Network, new media for the new millennia. This is a history and current events program from a cultural perspective. We find this program necessary because Hosea 4:6 states, "My people are destroyed for the lack of knowledge." But we as a people will turn this around. Proverbs 4:7 states, "Wisdom is the principal thing, therefore get wisdom." Thought that I'd get an understanding. Again, welcome to the program this evening with your host, Brother Elliot and Brother Richard. The number to reach us to join the conversation this evening is 215-490-9832. That's 215-490-9832. 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It's 6:08 on this Sunday edition of Time for an Awakening, the Sunday, December 21st edition of Time for an Awakening. Our scheduled guest this evening had to cancel at the last minute, or reschedule at the last minute. Brother Calvin Daniels, who repatriated to Ghana over 4 years ago, that has become a successful agriculturalist there with the Shea Hill Snail and Agricultural Farm. We'll try to reschedule him for either next week or that first week in January. We'll get him on as soon as possible. But an emergency came up and he had to cancel. But you didn't cancel, which is our backup host, the listening audience. Anything that's on your mind, we can talk about it. We'll go in open forum. And you can always join the conversation by dialing 215-490-9832. That's 215-490-9832. We'll be right back to get the program started after a brief word from our sponsors.
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8: History is a clock that people use to tell their political and cultural time of day. It is also a compass that people use to find themselves on the map of human geography. History tells of people where they have been and what they have been, where they are and what they are. Most important, history tells a people where they still must go, what they still must be. The relationship of history to the people is the same as the relationship of a mother to her child.
0: From antiquity to the present, our people need to develop a new paradigm. It's time for an awakening. 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Welcome back to Time for an Awakening. It's 6:14 on this Sunday edition of Time for an Awakening. Before we get started with our program this evening, I want to welcome in my co-host, Philadelphia activist and tour guide at the African American Museum here in Philadelphia, 7th and Arch Street, Brother Richard. Is with us, Brother Richard.
9: Yes, sir, Brother Elliot.
0: How are you, sir?
9: Oh, I'm fine. I was looking forward to having that discussion around. You know, it's a lot going on in relationship to repatriation, global African identification, Afro descendants, and systems being made in order to, you know, really integrate this broad, you know, to bring a Pan-African program into fruition operationally as we move into the 22nd century, but as we also move into, you know, next year being, you know, for us who have been displaced here in North America, 250 years under the auspice of American white domination and white political power.
0: Yeah, Richard. Yeah, I got a communication from him. I guess about maybe 2 hours ago that something came up and he wouldn't be able to do it this evening. But we're going to reschedule because, you know, I've been talking with him several times off the air in private conversation, and it'll be interesting to hear the things he shares with the listening audience about his experiences. He's repatriated. And what he's doing with the farm there, and it's it's expanding. So it'll be very interesting when he comes on.
9: Looking forward to it. To have a real live feedback and following up about farming too in the relationship. You know, Elliot, I'm always raising the question: how do we? And I'm really kind of Philly centered. How do we Black Philadelphians create that international trade with the continent to operationalize? And I know some people are doing that as individuals, but we as a political unit, a cultural unit, how do we create that kind of infrastructure? And this gives us more examples of how it can be done, what individuals can do and what we can do as a group.
0: Yeah, it'll be interesting when he comes on because we have folks that have been on that are working in this vein, whether you're talking about Professor Ezra Aharon with the Center for Global Africa and his linking up with Mr. Burrell, Thomas Burrell of the Black Farmers and Agriculturalists Association, and other individuals that we have had on. Dr. Bundle Kamban is facilitating the door decade of our repatriation. And facilitated, and in fact, he facilitated our guest that was supposed to be with us tonight to get to Ghana and to establish himself there. So it'll be interesting when he comes on to talk about this conversation with him. Richard, also got a communication also from Brother Safiwe Belanka, the jurisconsult for the Afro-descendant nation, and does work with AU and the different entities there on the continent, advocating for folks in the sixth region, the diaspora, especially here in the United States, being that he was from here. And I share with you his communication. I didn't, because I forwarded it to you since I got it, so I really didn't get a chance to really look into it myself. And he's another one that's going to be on with us. To not only talk about this, but some of the other things that have been doing, that he's been doing, because a lot of this information is kind of fluent. It's kind of moving. The last time he was on with us, Richard, he talked about or was attempting to before his internet went out about the folks that had traveled to Burkina Faso with them and others. And this citizenship thing that they were talking about, because it wasn't policies that had been written in reference to that because of the ethnocide and things of that nature. It was no exact policies. You remember how he explained it, Richard?
9: Yes, yes. And that's why it was good to see this come through. It seemed, if I'm not mistaken, from this communique, it's really saying what it says: the resolution on African Commission contributes to the implementing the African Union theme for the year of 2025, justice for Africans and his people of African descent throughout through reparations. But it says on Thursday, the African Commission on Human and People Rights published his resolution on the African Commission's contribution to implementing the African Union theme of 2025, justice in African and people. And it sounds like if this call, it says call upon member states to facilitate voluntary heritage and ancestry tracing for people of African descent with appropriate safeguards for privacy and data protection. And to consider pathways for residencies, citizenship, and mobility in accordance with national laws. So if I'm not mistaken, this session, the 85th session, ordinary session, passed, heard, considered, and took Brother Asikwe's suggestions, which he kind of laid out for that, which, you know, it sounded like where he says, if I may read on, I propose that all African governments should follow the example of Benin and pass a citizenship law during 2026 to start the 2026-2036 decade of justice for African and people of African descent through reparations. Alternatively, the African Union could use a six-region passport using the Benin model that would function as a visa-free pass and permanent resident card in all of the continent's five regions of the African Union. In one fell swoop, the African Union would have its holy grail, a diaspora database, and the basis for diaspora financial instruments. So it seems like he presented this recommendation, and it moved through the African Commission on Human and People Rights. And it may be, if I'm not mistaken, had hearing and passed. But I don't want to speak ahead, you know.
10: Or a trumpet player is a white leader. These aren't leaders. These are puppets and clowns that have been set up over the white community and over the black community by the white community and have been made celebrities and usually say exactly what they know that the white man wants to hear.
11: One black man believes in violence, one believe in integration, one believe that one day after we all marry white women, we'll all be a light brown color and there'll be no problem. One believes that if we get enough politics and education, we can take over the country and be the mayor and the president. One believe, such as I, that separating on some land will solve it. Cleaning up our own neighborhoods, respecting our own women, and doing something for ourselves and quit begging white people. This is our solution.

You know, we really are being colonized. In a colony, the education is controlled from outside. The politics is controlled from outside. The economics is controlled from outside. The police in a colony are not there to serve and to protect, but there to keep the colonized ones from disturbing the status quo. The question is, do we want to continue to live as a colony, or do we want to be like the original 13 colonies and decide that we've had enough? Let's break from a colonial past and let's seek freedom.

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1: Welcome back to Time for an Awakening. Richard?
2: Yes?
1: Yeah, I think we've got everything straightened out here. Just a little snafu, but everything is back to normal. Richard, the thing that you were mentioning before we went to break about the work that the not only the Afro-Ascendant Nation is doing, but Sifiwe Belenka involved in it is an important work because it kind of it coincides with the work that other folks have been doing. Dr. Erykah Chinaboa Kwayo and others that were working on the sixth region and formulating not only policy, but procedure and ways that our folks in the diaspora can facilitate going home, especially if they wanted to or choose to. So I just wanted to throw that in relation to what you were saying before break.
2: Yeah, yeah. And, you know, Ellie, and it kind of continues to, for me, and I started out, you know, in opening about, you know, as we move into Kwanzaa for 2025 and move into 2026 and all the things that are going on, especially in this country, but globally, the development of that unified relationship, right? I think it's really been, you know, something that has been evolving, you know, over the last 250 years from our vantage point, you know, when you talk about the sixth region. So it's important for me to kind of look at this, you know, political development, this global African development as a part of a broader ideological framing as far as, you know, in the context of black political philosophy, black political strategic thinking, and even towards what I've been using lately, a grand strategy to understand that we can think, in long term, and we can do things that move us to what some people say liberation or freedom, justice, and equality.
1: Richard, again, for our listeners that might have tuned in late, we had a scheduled guest this evening, Brother Calvin Daniels of the Shea Hills Snail and Moringa Farm, large farm over there in Ghana. He repatriated over 4 years ago and established a successful business there. He had to reschedule his visit with us this evening. We'll try to do that possibly for next week. Probably no later than the week after that, but I'll talk to him sometime this week to reschedule him coming on with us. So we're transitioned into open forum. You can get involved with a question or comment by dialing 215-490-9832 and just throw something in the mix that we can talk about. Richard, Mr. Burrell was on with us last week to talk about the filing of the lawsuit in reference to the money that's being allocated for farmers under this $12 billion Trump bailout plan, basically. This administration's bailout plan for farmers because of the tariffs hitting them hard and things like that. And they've been, a lot of the white farmers have been screaming that this is hurting their bottom line.
2: Right.
1: With other countries like China and all deciding to buy their soybeans from Brazil instead of purchasing them from here, they have been hit hard. And usually when white farmers or white folks scream, their needs are addressed by the overwhelming majority of their people, be it Democrat or Republican. So we see the same thing happening here. Mr. Burrell was on talking about a lawsuit being filed based on historical precedent. When I'm talking about either party coming in, shortchanging black farmers, them not being able to participate or to get money from these programs, and filing a lawsuit based on that, based on discrimination, and coupling with the Embok suit that air farmers and air landowners couldn't apply for some of these things that their ancestors, maybe their mother or father, maybe their grandfather, they couldn't apply for these things based on them not being farmers themselves. You remember when he was talking about it, Richard?
2: Right.
1: And mm-hmm. how this is a violation of the, I think it's the 14th and the Fifth Amendment.
2: Right.
1: And, you know, what I want to do is play, because after we did the program last week, Roland Martin had John Boyd on. And I want to play some segments of what Mr. Boyd said on the Martin program. I'll eventually get Mr. Boyd or Ms. Boyd to come on and talk about it from their approach, because, Richard, once you hear it, you'll hear the overwhelming need for us to work together to fight this system and the devils that kind of uphold it. I'm gonna play some segments of some of the. I won't play the whole thing. I'll play segments of some of the presentation that he did on the Martin program, and then we'll come back and kind of kick it around a little bit in open forum, and I'll throw some other things in the mix also. Let me see if I can find this. This is it right here.
3: Now. This one-time payment will be distributed through the USDA's new Farmer Bridge Assistance Program. That's what they're calling it. Okay. But you got some farmers already saying, wait a minute, how this going to help us with crops for next season? Now, it also is a significant requirement to qualify for this assistance. Farmers must already be registered in the USDA system and must report their acreage. This is where black farmers have expressed concerns. The system fails to adequately support them. John Boyd is president of the National Black Farmers Association. He joins us now. So, John, explain to us what that means. What's the issue with the reporting of the acreage?
4: So they got a master plan here. And what I'm telling black farmers is, no, man. Apply. They're banking on you not to apply. Go into those local offices. As a matter of fact, Roland, I'm going tomorrow. I'm going to my local office tomorrow, and I'm going to apply. They are banking on black farmers not applying. They are banking on black farmers to miss the deadline, and they're banking on us not to go in and get farm serial numbers, report. We're going to do it this time. We're going to fix their ass, because, look, that's how they leave us out, and they know that this system that's in place is geared up for white farmers. It's a Trump-created program, and it's called Farmer Bridge Assistance Program, where he's going to compensate white farmers for the mistake he made. Now, here's what happened. He created this trade fiasco. He created the problem with tariffs and all this stuff, and then we turned around and had to pay tariffs on all of the parts that come in. And when my combines go down the road, and I have to wait for parts to come from other parts of the world, because we don't make them here, and then I got to pay extra money. I got to pay extra money for these parts, man. So everything that we that's happening on my farm right now, they deserve what happened to them. I don't deserve this stuff. Donald Trump did this stuff. That's
3: right.
4: That's the first thing. We are dumped in this thing, and I'm saying, because we're dumped into it, I want black people, black farmers in this case, to flood the offices and apply. Flood the offices
3: right.
4: And apply. And if you don't get it, me and Roland are going to help hold our USDA accountable.
3: See, this is the thing that really irritates me. I've seen all the stories you mentioned. These white farmers, we don't want a government handout.
4: Yes, they do.
3: You got one last time. Second of all, people really don't understand the power of the Department of Agriculture. People have no idea that white folks, white farmers, They have controlled that USDA budget. The subsidies that they have gotten, the internal bank in the USDA that's funded all sorts of projects. And so folk need to understand this ain't some canned goods and some bushels and some oranges. No, we're talking billions upon billions of dollars that white farmers have controlled, and they ain't never wanted black folk to have a foothold in the USDA.
4: And you know what, Rona, thank you for that plug. And listen, when Biden would meet, and you helped me do this, man, to your credit, $5 billion that we lied before we finally got it done for black farmers and return our land out of federal inventory, white farmers could have said, hey, you know what, boy, how can we help you implement this, man? The black farmers been done wrong. How can we help you do this? Instead, Stephen Miller went out and found white farmers and sued us in all these federal courts, blocking the aid to black farmers. But now they want all this money from the federal government when they're in trouble, Roland. I ain't never seen that one white farmer get on television and say, you know what happened to Board and them was bad, man. And people said, boy, you never explained the discrimination. Roland, they spat on me, spit, depending on what part of the country you're from, in his office. He spat in his tobacco can. That's what he told the people. Went on my shirt. They called me a nigger openly. I took him to court. The court said they only did it one time so they can do it. They tore my application up and threw it in the trash can in front of me. And they would only see us one day of the week, Wednesday, one day of the week. And we had to come in the back door. This happened, Roland, in my lifetime. So I get it when black farmers say, hey, boy, I don't want to go back in that office anymore. I don't want to apply. I don't trust them. But yes, I get all those things. But don't leave the money on the table, man.
3: Right. Right.
4: Don't leave the money. We got to set that. Look, he's playing black people. He got at that press conference last week and said, you know, oh, black people love me. Man, we got to hold him accountable. We don't love your ass.
3: Nope.
4: He needs to stop saying it. He needs to stop playing on it. You know, black people don't love him, man.
3: Yep.
4: The problem was we didn't come out enough to help elect Harris.
3: Well, yeah, that was an autopsy on the race. Democratic autopsy showing there was a 6.8 million voter drop from Biden to Harris in 2024. Let's just be real clear. All of these white farmers who are sitting here saying, shut the border down, they have been hiring and they have been making money off of the work of illegal, of undocumented workers. That's what they've been doing. So the same people now who are complaining about how they can't find folk to work. I mean, we are hearing this, Nebraska, Mississippi, all these states.
4: He wants to give white farmers from South Africa.
3: Yep.
4: That's what I call them. I ain't giving them that fancy name. From white farmers from South Africa. He wants to bring them he's bringing them to the United States, giving them a fast path to citizenship. And want to give them homesteads and land out of inventory at USDA and grazing land from the Department of Interior. And he wants to get rid of Ethiopians. He wants to get rid of Somalians. He wants to get rid of Haitians. Anybody that look like me and you, they got a deadline to leave this country, man. But they say, oh, it has nothing to do with race, but you only bringing in white farmers from South Africa and you're going to give them a fast path to citizenship. And you want to take and get black people out of this country, man? We got to say hell no to this kind of rhetoric. They really did, Roland. And you know what kills me is the only thing that this president is doing that he said he was going to do. First of all, they didn't want me at the meeting because I was trying to get in there. I was trying to say this is what we need to move and all this stuff. They didn't want me in the meeting. And it said something about they want to get away from DEI and all this stuff. Roland, ain't no DEI on my farm. My cows eat the same amount of hay as white man cows do. My tractor burns the same amount of fuel as a white farmer's tractor do. I got the same high cost that white farmers do. So why can't I have a seat at the table to air our grievances about what's going on in our particular population of black farmers? Because we got a whole set of different problems. Companies don't want us. They want to dog us. They want to dump on us. Government dumped on us. They don't want you at the table. They don't want us to apply for this money. And that's why I'm going to keep hitting that man, because I know right. This is the way to get it out there. Go in and apply. I'm going in tomorrow and apply. It's called Farmer Bridge Assistance Program. Take your information in there and sign up. And if they tell you, you know, come back and let me enroll and know, because we're going to hold their ass accountable, people.
3: Absolutely. But
4: you can't get it if you don't apply.
3: Yeah.
4: People out there telling them, don't apply. This is about a farm slave, the slave reparations. Pay me $100, $500. Don't pay nobody a dime. It's free. Get up and go to your local farm service agent. Yes, the same people dogged us. Go back into those offices and put the ink to the paper and sign it at the end. And then if you don't get your money, you call us and let us know.
3: So this is from USDA.gov. Of the $12 billion provided, up to $11 billion will be used for the Farmers Bridge Assistance Program.
1: Richard, you hear some of the things that was mentioned by Mr. Boyd. Let me say this, Richard, because this is a perfect example why we really need to work together, because both of them have the same goal in mind.
2: Right.
1: Justice for our farmers.
2: Right.
1: And we deserve just what these white farmers get, because just as that, listen, and Martin said the same thing that we've been saying on this program, that being a farmer is not like any other business in this country. Just like he said, it ain't about a couple of peaches and bushels in the basket. This is billions of dollars that these white folks have been controlling and giving black people peanuts. Now, we got peanuts from the other administration. I mean, black farmers got very little of any of those subsidies or loans, largest loans, to keep farmers in business under Democratic or Republican administrations. In fact, the last time he was in, black farmers got less than 1%. I'm talking about the last time a Republican administration was in. And it was just as bad. And so, you know, to play politics with this issue is a little unfair to these men and women that's trying to hold on to these lands.
2: You know, Elliot, one thing that came across Mr. Boyd said, Beth said, about the control that the USDA has, right? Mm-hmm. Now, correct me if I'm wrong. Isn't that controlled, what Mr. Burrell was saying, by a three-man, I'm saying man, but a three-person office, auxiliary office in each county that they would have to go to?
1: Yeah, that makes decisions on whether basically that black people get money.
2: Right. You know, and it struck me as I was listening to Mr. Boyd, you know, that both of them, Mr. Boyd, Mr. Burrell, are both agreed to, and this is to your point, that structure whether a Democrat or Republican is in office, and whether the money comes, you know, however the amount of money comes, that structure and those individuals sitting there is the ones that have the power to decide whether black farmers get funded or not.
1: Mm-hmm.
2: They both agree to that.

0: about those incidents when he would go in there and spit on him. You remember when he said on our program that they tabbed the application right in front of his face.
1: Right.
0: And that he would hear him saying to the white farmers, oh, listen, I got a check for you. Come back next week. I got another one for you. Then when he come up there, I ain't got nothing for you.
1: Mm-hmm.
0: So he's talking about that same structure. That's why he said to Martin, he said, you know, I understand when black farmers say, listen, I'm not going to, because a lot of these farmers know that these people are blowing smoke when it comes to them. They're not giving them the money. So Mr. Burrell is saying, we're going to file a lawsuit now based off of the injustice that the court just did. I think, what, 2 weeks ago when he gave the report on the program?
1: Right.
0: About black farmers' heir children not being able to apply for this, to pass discriminations when you already have, and you see it all on the television. They come on there with the Camp Lejeune. They come on there with the mesothelioma, which is asbestosis. They come on there with the victims or loved ones of 9/11 victims. They can apply for these things, even if they wasn't, I mean, you know, the 9/11 victims are gone. Mm-hmm. But their families can apply for this. But when it comes to black people and the farms that you might have left the farm, I might have left the farm because my daddy and mom are sweating and not being able to get money. And I say, I don't want this life. I'm going to Philadelphia. I'm going to Detroit. I'm going to Chicago. You heard him. And then when they want to come back and maybe to utilize these lands, they can't get the money that their parents was openly discriminated against by the government, not a private business, by the government. And the court backed it up saying that, well, it's no, you can't get it. So he was saying that he's filing a lawsuit based on all of this. Go ahead. I'm sorry.
1: No. I just was going to reemphasize the point that you made of how both of them, now they may be working in conjunction with awareness, right? But in relationship to applying and applying in spite of or actually going and supporting the court case against being denied. And you correct me if that's the right characterization. That both of those activities together, it would be putting the pressure on, because one would be saying if black folks continue, if the USDA, those county decision makers continue to say no, here becomes a justification in the court case that could be utilized to say, see, it's even continuing to happen now. That's why we're here. That's the impression I'm getting from you when you're saying in relationship to working together.
0: Yeah, listen, Mr. Boyd said it out of his own mouth. When he said, go and apply, he said, and when you don't get it, come back to me and Roland and we'll file a lawsuit. Well, I don't know. Roland Martin is not an attorney, as far as I know. But and Mr. Boyd is not an attorney. He's an advocate for the farmers. But what I'm saying is the one representative of thousands of our farmers, Mr. Burrell, is already talking, or in fact, not talking, already filing the lawsuit.
1: Right.
0: And Boyd is telling the men to go for the money. And when you don't get it, because he know that these people are going to pay claims. He had already said it several times. Then when you don't get it, then we'll file a lawsuit. But work together. Both things can be done at the same time.
1: Right. And if no one else understands, and this is where, you know, the role of black media becomes in place, because as you're raising, even if they don't see it, now let's always think, you know, have an agency that they see it, right? Those men are maybe in invisible communication about this. One tactical move is to apply. The other tactical move is to actually go and file a court case. But black media should be reemphasizing to us. You know, because one thing that struck me what Roland said was that since the last election, there was a 6.8 million drop in the election process. Well, for me, Elliot, it's two things that came up. What Mr. Boyd

0: We said, Mr. Burrell, Mr. Boyd reinforced that whole thing about the USDA control, and Mr. Burrell brought that we can be supportive in pushing for black lawyers to provide the amicus brief, right? Mm-hmm. Because we are aware we don't have to be lawyers, we don't have to be farmers, we have to be informed and then be able to utilize our influence to make this thing happen. Because both of those things, you know, that point of that control, that bothers me, Elliot, as we look at 2026, you know, because it's that control that we've lost that land in that case that you mentioned, where we can't even refer air property. That's a whole nother mechanism as the generation is coming up that will lose the ability to lose land. And Mr. Burrell laid out the numbers when he 2 weeks ago of how much land we had under our control and how much land we have now. So things like this only dissipates that land control. Black farmers not being able to get the funding. You heard Mr. Boyd say, it ain't no DEI here. So I need gas. I need my equipment fixed. Just like white farmers. It's no problem there. So it becomes something we have to be the wind under their wings in order to make this political process work to our interests, if that makes sense.
1: Yeah. Well, yeah. Listen, I don't want to play politics necessarily when I'm talking about this issue with our farmers. Because when you really involve and kind of see the things going on both sides, you can see that it's not necessarily political when it comes to black people. It's a system that's doing this to them. And I think it was, listen, I'm not faulting John Boyd necessarily. I think it was because he was on Martin's program when he said that under Biden, we got $5 billion for our farmers. That wasn't accurate. Under Biden, he proposed giving $5 billion to our farmers when he wanted votes, just like he said that he was going to do with the John Lewis Voting Rights Act and the George Floyd Policing Act. He also promised $5 billion to black farmers, and they put it in the budget. I think it was the American Rescue Plan or one of them.
0: Right.
1: But then when white farmers complained all across the country and filed lawsuits, and then the banks came up saying, oh, we're not interested in giving black farmers debt relief. Then all of a sudden, it was taken off the books, and it was $2.5 billion open to all farmers.
0: Right.
1: So black farmers didn't get $5 billion under Biden. They didn't. But like I said before, I'm going to give him the pass on that one because I think he was saying it because Martin is a political voice for the Democratic Party and all of these candidates, whether it's Harris or whoever. He likes to wave a pom-pom for the Democrats. But listen, if you remember, Vilsack was in the head of USDA during Obama. And several of the Democrats, and Biden, too, because the black farmers said they didn't want Vilsack back there. He was a racist and screwed them. So Biden said, yeah, well, OK, I'm putting Vilsack back in there. You remember that?
0: Oh, yeah. Oh, yeah.
1: So Vilsack was in during Obama and Biden. And now we got this woman, the white woman, Rollins or whatever. This woman wasn't even a farmer. She just do whatever she's told by MAGA and Republicans. So black farmers have been getting the shaft for decades. It didn't just start. And, you know, after that, the session that he had with Mr. Boyd, he brought some other folks on, and they really don't know. I don't want to disparage, you know, some of the people that he had on there. He had a content creator and a couple other journalists. They don't know much about this issue. They're talking from knowledge bases they don't know. Oh, you can't. If there's money on the table, you got to go and get it. You know, it's like these people don't know what they're doing. Yeah, it's been money on the table. It's been billions of dollars on the table for decades, for all over 100 years. And black folks have been getting the shaft. They haven't been getting it. And it ain't like these people ain't doing nothing, just watching themselves be screwed. They've been filing lawsuits. They've been fighting back. And it's still the same stuff going on.
0: And that's a fact. And I'm glad that you reemphasize. It's not like, you know, the statement comes across, may have come across that like that black folks hadn't been going to get the money.
1: Exactly.
0: Matter of fact, that and I'm gonna call it propaganda language, you know, going to get the bag doesn't really describe the systemic reality. And we have to create messages that would actually describe that black, as you said, black folks have been going to get the money. But as Mr. Boyd said, those people sitting in that room spit in your face, you know, tear up your application.
1: Right. In your face. Yeah, he said right in front of his face, they tore it up.
0: You know, so, you know, like at what point are we telling us to, you know, making it seem like we are so passive that we're not going to apply for something when not only do we need it, how desperate it is for us to stay in business, not only stay in business of farming, but to command the most precious in this system, wealth producer, which is land. And what does that do when you get spit in your face, when you do get your application torn, when you do put your pride aside and walk in that office knowing the outcome and the reaction, what does that do to a person? We have to construct a message that acknowledges that, no, people ain't just sitting on the side, but at some point, enough is enough.
1: Richard, I'm trying to find this. Hold on one second.
0: And while you do that, I hope we get to another thing Mr. Boyd brought up, which has its own thing. And that's when he was bringing about the South Africans and the pathway to citizenship.
1: Richard, and in fact, that was one of the things I wanted to bring up. But if you remember, Richard, when we had Mr. Ingram on, the chicken deal with Cook Foods.
0: Oh, yeah.
1: And I think they were the second largest chicken producer in this country.
0: Right.
1: Billions-dollar industry. And they were running black farmers out of business. You remember when he was saying that?
0: Yeah, that was Purdue, wasn't it?
1: Purdue. I think Purdue was one of the largest, or the largest. I think Cook Foods.
0: Oh, yeah, that's what it was, yeah.
1: Cook Foods is like the second largest or something like that. They were running black farmers out of business. And he had hundreds of thousands of chickens.
0: Right.
1: But they kept on with all these, and you got to make improvements. You remember when he was explaining the whole thing?
0: Yeah.
1: But
0: yeah.
1: See, just like that, poultry, which is under the Department of Agriculture, if they're demanding you got to make all these improvements, that the coop's got to be a certain temperature and things of that nature, then, Richard, you have to go to the USDA to get money for this.
0: Right.
1: That's where all the subsidies and low interest loans come in. So, you remember when he said that he basically...
0: Oh, yeah, vividly.
1: Huh? I'm sorry.
0: I remember vividly when he said as far as that, you know, that, I mean, the effect it had on his family.
1: That's what and you remember what he had said on his program about, I want to almost get my AK-47 and go in there. You remember when he said that?
0: Right, yeah.
1: Now, those same people that foreclosed on his farm in that town is some of the same people that not only John Boyd just talked about, but Mr. Burrell talked about. These people making decisions to take black farmers' land. And when they take the land, Richard, you see where it goes. Mr. Boyd just talked about it in that thing about giving these white farmers land out of federal inventory. You heard him say that?
0: Right.
1: That's where that land goes that they take.
0: Right.
1: The government takes it. The government takes it. It's not like, for example, if you lose your house and your house is, you had Citizens Bank was holding your mortgage, they might foreclose on your property. It's not, the farmers, it's a little different.
0: Mm.
1: So that land, those lands that you see in federal inventory, is being those are the ones that cook foods. Yeah, you see it up there. I think Brother Otis put it in there.
0: Otis.
1: But I wanted to mention something in reference to that. These white farmers coming in. And according to Mr. Boyd, getting land out of federal inventory and fast track for citizenship. And then he mentioned people that look just like us is being ushered out of here.
0: Mm-hmm.
1: Richard, there's two things that has happened within the last week or two.
0: Yeah.
1: That is in the news, but it's in other publications. It's not really talked about on a national or local news here. One was the office that United States has set up in South Africa to help facilitate white folks or white farmers from South Africa to come here was raided by the South African government. And people were deported. Did you see that published report, Richard?
0: Yeah.
1: I want to read some of that so we can see kind of what's going on here. And it's another story right behind it about what the United States just did to some judges from South Africa. But I'm a hold that story. First, I want to read the published report here. The header says South Africa arrests Kenyans working on U.S. refugee applications. I'll read a couple of things from here. Johannesburg, December 17th. South Africa on Wednesday said its authorities had arrested and would deport 7 Kenyan nationals illegally working on processing refugee applications for the United States government. 2 U.S. Citizenship and Immigration Service refugee officers were also detained and then released during the operation on Tuesday. The U.S. Citizenship Immigration Service official and a person familiar with the matter told Reuters on condition of anonymity. The United States Civil Citizenship Immigration Service did not immediately respond to a request for comment. A State Department spokesman called the raid unacceptable. President Donald Trump's administration aims to bring thousands of white South African farmers to the United States under a resettlement program it started this year, on the basis of claims that they are victims of racial persecution. South Africa's government strongly denies this. South Africa is being, the cases processing in South Africa is being done by RCS Africa, a Kenyan-based refugee support center operated by Church World Service, according to the U.S. Embassy website.
0: See, you see how they play, right? I don't want to propagate.
1: Richard, you just see that, Richard.
0: Can you hear me?
1: Yeah, I hear you. Okay, I think I'm back.
0: Yeah, you're back.
1: Okay.
0: I was getting ready to make, up something how at this point, because this gets... As they say, this gets deep now.
1: Let me continue. It says the case processing in South Africa is being done by RSC Africa, a Kenyan-based refugee support service center operated by Church World Service, according to the U.S. Embassy website. The Kenyans had entered South Africa on tourist visas and illegally taken up to work at a processing center, despite the fact that they had earlier visa applications for Kenyan nationals to do this work had been denied. South Africa's Ministry of Home Affairs said in a statement, it said no U.S. officials were arrested. We are seeking immediate clarification from South Africa's government and expect full cooperation and accountability, says the U.S. Department spokesman Tim Pigott in a statement to Reuters. We have more to say once all the facts are confirmed, but the Trump administration will always stand for the U.S. interests, U.S. personnel, and the rule of law. Interfering with our refugee operations is unacceptable, he says. Now, Richard, we see here that Kenyans were sent to South Africa under this Church World Services, right?
0: Mm-hmm.
1: Now, let me read from this other published report in reference to this. This is an international incident, Richard. Would you agree?
0: Oh, yeah, definitely.
1: Now, let me read from this other published report here. This header says, why did South African government official raid the site processing U.S.-bound refugees? This is dated December the 16th. I'm going to read a couple of paragraphs here. It says in August, a story was broken. I don't want to give, I'll just say a published report. I don't want to read who broke this story because it is written here, but I'll just say a published report. In August, a published report on how the U.S. State Department was applying for visas for about 30 Kenyans to come to South Africa to assist with processing Afrikaners who were applying for refugee status in the U.S. The article says, why did they have to be Kenyan? It says the refugee program is coordinated by the Resettlement Support Center, which is operated by Church World Service out of Nairobi, Kenya. In addition, though it has not been officially confirmed, a government official told this news agency that it believed that Kenyans were thought more suitable to carry out this particular task because South Africans might harbor animosity towards the applicants who were being granted refugee status on a false claim of white genocide in South Africa. So we see here, Richard, wait a minute, let me read this part. It says, Church World Services did not respond to the publication's request for comment on Wednesday. We reported that the Department of Home Affairs had received applications in late July for 30 Kenyans to enter on volunteer visas. But to qualify for a volunteer visa, the applicants would have to be able to receive paid remuneration for the work that they do in South Africa, which was clearly not going to be the case. The Department of Home Affairs on Wednesday confirmed that these visa applications were lawfully declined. Kenyans would also not have qualified for work visas, which require a job offer from South African employer, not a foreign entity. In addition, it could hardly have been claimed that Kenyans were needed on account of processing scarce skills that South Africans did not do on their own, since the work they were carrying out was a fairly low-grade clerical work, to quote government officials. Now, Richard, hold it. Do you see what it's saying here?
0: Mm-hmm.
1: It says that it applied for, initially, the department applied for 30 visas for Kenyans to come there.
0: Right.
1: And being that no South African government or business wanted them to work there, you can't, as a foreign entity, apply for somebody else to come and work for you. Do you follow what they're saying?
0: Yeah.
1: But evidently, whatever the United States did through this church agency, these men were there. So it says that South Africa went in there and basically threw these people out. They were there illegally.
0: Right.
1: And they detained the U.S. officials who were there, but then they let them go.
0: Mm. Yep.
1: Now, Richard, Church World Services, you know, see, this is the rabbit hole that this stuff goes down. And some of our people get involved in it, but don't realize what they're getting involved in.
0: Don't even know, Elliot.
1: And oh, wait a minute. And this is really what I want to say, Richard. Mm-hmm. This Church World Services. Now, if you talk to people that maybe go to mega churches or average church goers, they'll mention in private, listen, I got a business, so I hear it all the time. Or I hear it frequently. I don't want to say all the time. Oh, my church did something. We went to mm-hmm. Kenya. We did oil wells. We did not oil wells. We did water wells. We dug it in Africa. We went to Tanzania. We went to Kenya. Now, you know, I'm kind of wondering, whoa, man, these churches got money to send these people over there to do this type of work.
0: Right.
1: But this Church World Services, let me, now, they're based in Nairobi, Kenya, according to this published report. And they sent Kenyans by America's demand.
0: Right.
1: To go down there and process these people in South Africa to come to the United States, white farmers.
0: I have to say this, Elliot,
1: go
0: as
1: ahead.
0: You go on.
1: Go ahead.
0: Those Kenyans are not white.
1: No, they're not.
0: I don't even have to
1: know. No.
0: But they're not white. But they're going to process white farmers. I just had to put that in there.
1: Yeah, okay. Let me read a little bit of this mission of this Church World Services, because they do a lot of different things. Well, let me go to this RSC, which is this refugee resettlement branch that's a part of Church World Services. RSC Africa. Each refugee, and Richard, this will go to the perception that some of our people, especially those ones that get on social media and just go back and forth with silly arguments about Africans being here, they hate us, this and that. You heard it, Richard. You've heard it before. Mm-hmm. And they have the impression that maybe they watch too much television or movies that, you know, maybe people from the continent just get up one morning and they might be in a destitute village and they say, you know what? I don't like it here. I'm going to America. You mm-hmm. you know what I'm saying, Richard?
0: Oh, yeah, definitely.
1: But
0: definitely.
1: Let me read this dealing with this Church World Services. It says, RSC Africa, which is a part of Church World Services, it says each refugee journey to safety in the United States begins long before they board a plane. Each person who is referred for refugee settlement in the United States. Now, wait a minute, Richard, you hear that?
0: Refugee settlement?
1: No. Is referred. You have to be referred. You caught that, right?
0: Oh, yeah. No, well, you brought it to my attention.
1: Now, see, so you see how, listen, they got a hierarchy here with black people here in this country.
0: Right.
1: You got to know a politician. You got to know this. You know what I'm saying? It's a who you know. Okay. Mm-hmm. So we see.
0: And a process.
1: We see a similar process here. It ain't just, you know, because I hate this African. He don't like me. So, you know, these people just get up and one morning say, I'm going to America and I'm going to set up a business in the black community and take advantage of black people. It's not working like that. Let me read it again. Each refugee journey to safety in the United States begins long before they ever board a plane. Each person who is referred for refugee resettlement in the United States goes through a lengthy and complex process of security, background checks, health, before they even are approved for traveling.
0: Mm.
1: So, Richard, what's this lengthy complex? That's what it says here on the Church World Service website. What is this lengthy, complex process? Now, let me finish it. Church World Services operated Resettlement Support Center in Africa, guides all U.S.-bound refugees from sub-Saharan Africa through the long resettlement process and prepares them for their new lives in the United States through specialized cultural orientation. Throughout a refugee's journey to a safe home in the United States, Church World Services is with them every step of the way. Wait a minute, Richard. Let's put it all together. A lengthy, complex resettlement indoctrination. I added that part. It don't say that. That's what I asked you before. What is this lengthy, complex process of these background checks and security before they even approve to get on a plane? Then it says Church World Services, who operates this resettlement support center for all sub-Saharan African refugees, go through a long resettlement process to prepare them for their new lives in the United States with specialized cultural orientation. What are they talking about, Richard?
0: Elliot, and this gets for me, because, you know, one thing I find, Elliot, we're having a challenge with the concept, and we're talking concept, of what is culture. Because when it says cultural orientation to me, it says a certain set of beliefs that you must have and demonstrate in behavior before we accept that you are ready to be moved forward. Now, what is those set of beliefs that we have? It may be legitimate observation that Black folks in America are saying, they see, right? But what I hear you're saying and what Church World Service job is to establish those set of behavior, of ideals, beliefs, and make sure that they are ready to demonstrate that in behavior. So when they get here, especially as it relates to Black folks, if we want to take it that way, I ain't saying in that article, I am not saying, I'm just saying what I hear Black folks here saying. But what I hear you're saying is that they went through an orientation process. They didn't just wake up and come here and have this.
1: Well, wait a minute, Richard. I'm not saying this. I'm reading it from their site. They're saying this. They're saying this. I'm just reading it. I'm not making it up. Go to Church World Services. I need a listening audience. And especially those ones that get on, if any of them's listening, they get on there and have these silly conversations about, oh, I hate this African. He don't like me. And then the African go back and forth with all this old stupid stuff back and forth. When the wizard, just like in the movie, when this guy pulling levers and I'm the great and powerful Oz, and then when you pull the curtain back, he's just pulling levers. When the lever puller has started all this foolishness, he don't say nothing in reference to it.
0: Right.
1: You notice you don't hear white folks weighing in when Black folks are sniping at one another about you from Africa, you from the islands, and all this other silly talk. They don't weigh in on it. White folks weigh in on every other issue that you're talking about because they want to direct the conversation. They don't weigh in on that. I wonder why.
0: I had to bring this up, Elliot, going back to where you started in South Africa, because this Church World Service, right? They have a contract with the State Department.
1: Richard, that's what I'm talking about the rabbit hole. Now, they do have a contract with the State Department. They get money from the federal government for this work and other work, too. But this work is important. This work is important. Now, it's kind of odd, Richard, that why is this work important? Bringing people from sub-Saharan Africa to the United States. Why?
0: With these certain sets of beliefs and behaviors.
1: Why? And listen, you hear, now listen, and I'm not trying to distinguish because it don't really matter. But this guy just openly says it when all these white folks have been acting on it for decades and centuries. when he comes and says Africa is full of shithole countries, the people ain't no damn good. You heard all the comments, right?
0: Yeah.
1: He's not the only one that feels that way. White folks in general feel that way, both Democrats and Republicans. So why are they bringing, why isn't this extensive reorientation and bringing them here? For what purpose? See, our people got to wake up. Stop doing this so stupid junk. You're feeding into these people. You're feeding into them. They want to keep this stuff going on. It helps to improve their system. It really does. And I'm not saying that all people from, because you find some people from the continent, the orientation don't work. They come here and do other things. Look throughout history, Kwame Nkrumah and others. They were educated here last time I looked. Am I right, Richard?
0: Oh, yeah, you're right. Was it the brother that was, young brother we interviewed, held up at the university because of his position in relationship to Palestine?
1: Mamadou Tal. Yeah, some of those people slip through the cracks. But some of them don't. Some of them don't. And they just as dangerous as some of the people here that don't slip through the cracks. They use that same playbook, whether you're from the continent or whether you're from here. These people don't change their playbook. That's who we need to start looking at. Don't look at the victims so much, although the victims do bear some responsibility, especially when things are brought to their attention. But look at the ones that's doing it.
0: And this, well, you know, when people talk about social engineering, right, or something being a social construct, like when we say it, we make it nebulous. Well, this is a process of social engineering. Right. Each person has to go through a training process before they even get a long training process before they even get on the plane. That means some don't even make it. I mean, I might have got kicked out a couple of classes.
1: And Richard, let me ask you something. And listen, I don't know it for sure. I'm quite sure I could probably look it up or find it just like, you know, you'd run across this. But do you think that Europeans that come here from Norway, Sweden, France, whatever, goes through an extensive process and reorientation to get here? Those white South Africans that are German or Danish in their heritage, you think they're going through an extensive process to come here?
0: No. Shit. I mean, even in that, The article didn't lay it out, you know, that specifically, but it seemed like obviously they was on a fast track. Plus, the Kenyans that were going in there was going in there almost like agents.
1: Okay.
0: Spies.
1: Okay.
0: Right? Okay. They were undercover. I mean, they weren't supposed to be there. Not only they were going, not being there, they were there to produce a fast track for those Afrikaners who were going to be moved from there. If the South Africans wouldn't have caught them and said, hold up. And then who do the Kenya, do the Church World Service respond?
1: No, they didn't respond. There's no comment.
0: But the State Department responds. I seen an article where they talking about extensive consequences for the action, South Africa's action. Now, isn't South Africa a sovereign state?
1: Yeah, the last time I looked, they were a sovereign nation, and I was a nation.
0: Right. So, you know, so as you say, this is a deep rabbit hole, and even in that, even, you know, the information, the way we're presenting it, we're making quote unquote delineations, right? Because it said those from Sub-Sahara Africa have to go through this extensive process and training, but these white South Africaners, where they had to get people, Kenyans, which remember now, Kenya took the money, even though the young people in Kenya said that they didn't want the Kenyan military to go to Haiti. But United States offered the Kenyan government the money in order for them to send UN troops to Haiti under Kenyan auspice. You know, black faces amongst black faces. I think I got that right, Elliot.
1: Yeah, you do.
0: So here we got another process in Kenya where it is looking at Africans or Africans and taking them through a process. And I'm stuck on cultural orientation because we do not move in the realm of concepts as power. Concepts creates consciousness. Consciousness creates a worldview, and it creates a set of behaviors. And as you said, he laid it out. This 2025, we read it last week. National security strategy when he was talking about Europe.
1: Yep, preserving European culture.
0: This all connects. Now, if black folks don't understand it, yes, we may not have the information. But once we have the information, what is it that it's saying to us that's any different than we actually believe, but we don't want to believe?
1: And again, to reaffirm your point, Richard, about the government being involved. It says the U.S. Citizenship and Immigration Service did not immediately respond for a request to comment. A State Department spokesman called the raid unacceptable. President Donald Trump's administration aims to bring thousands of white South Africans to the United States under a resettlement program. It started this year. The case of processing in South Africa is being done by RSC Africa, a Kenyan-based refugee support center operated by Church World Services, according to the U.S. Embassy. It says, we are seeking immediate clarification from South Africa's government and expect full cooperation and accountability, says the U.S. State Department spokesman Tommy Pigott in a statement sent to Reuters. We have more to say once all the facts are confirmed, but the Trump administration will always stand for U.S. interests, U.S. personnel, and the rule of law, and interfering with our refugee operations is unacceptable. But you're bringing other people into a foreign country that already has a mechanism set up for nationals to come in to work and things of that nature. You're not violating law doing that? Oh, I guess you figured that you could do anything you want. It's a black country, and they can't tell you what they're doing. I don't care whether the black is from South Africa or South Philadelphia.
0: There you go.
1: And that's what some of our people don't get when they keep on talking about something. Oh, he's from Africa. He's from the Isle. They don't get that. They don't care whether you're from the South Bronx, South Chicago, South Philadelphia, or South Africa. And when you start to understand that, maybe you understand what we're dealing with and what you're up against. And who the fight should be against. Richard, let me say this before I move on to that other part that I want to deal with. And again, callers, listen, you don't have to listen to me and Richard go back and forth. You call in at 215-490-9832. I see some callers up here. I'll go to them shortly. Richard, keep in mind when Mr. Boyd says that they're bringing these white South Africans here, white South Africans, and giving them land from federal inventory and fast-tracking. Yes, that land from federal inventory, who was it taken from?
0: Yeah.
1: Black farmers. They ain't taking their land from federal inventory and giving it to somebody from Haiti, Jamaica, Ghana, so we can go back and forth with them. They're taking your land and giving it to white folks. Stop the madness, people. or the ones that indulge in that type of back and forth. Now, Richard, let me throw this in the mix, too, because we see the Church World Services, and they always put church up there, and some of our people get all googly-eyed because, the church has got something to do with Jesus Christ and other things and the Bible. But, you know, listen, I remember reading a text in the scripture, it says Satan can transform himself into an angel of light. So I don't put no stock in all these Europeans using some church as a cover for what they're doing. But some of our people do. They don't understand it. Now, we see that the government, and that's not necessarily no Trump administration, they was doing it under Biden, Obama, Bush, Carter, all of them, that the government is involved in this Church World Services. Now, let's see who else is involved or who pays to play, so to speak. Because if you remember, when they started that faith-based initiative, It was started basically to kind of reel in some of these black church organizations. Because when it was first started, Jesse Jackson and a few others was against it. Do you remember that, Richard?
0: Yeah.
1: And they used a black guy. In fact, that same black guy went to jail later on. I think he's out now. But they used a black guy to kind of advocate or kind of push back against Jackson and other ministers saying that we shouldn't be taking this money from the government. Now, let's see who's... They got covenant members and historic members of Church World Services. Let me read this verse. It says in 2024, Church World Services transitioned to a covenant membership model. Covenant members represent a historic members of Church World Services to engage with each other in the organization in meaningful, impactful, realistic ways. I don't know what that means, but I'm just reading it. Covenant members work together with Church World Services to find practical ways to engage their faith and working to transform communities through just and sustainable responses to poverty, displacement, and disasters. They also participate in gatherings throughout the year to reflect and organize on key issues impacting our shared work and priorities. Learn more about covenant members of Church World Services. Now, let's look at this here covenant membership. I want to read two of them that's at the very top of the list. African Methodist Episcopal Church. An African Methodist Episcopal Zion Church. Historic members. African, now that's covenant members, Richard. So I guess a covenant member is more binding. Or one of them is more binding. Historic members or covenant members, I don't know. But let's look at the historic members. African Methodist Episcopal Church, African Methodist Zion Church, National Baptist Convention of America, and National Baptist Convention USA, Inc. All four of those, they're black church organizations with large memberships, hundreds of thousands of people. All four of those. And it's probably others here, but, you know, because this is about 30 churches, including this one here in Philadelphia, the Philadelphia Yearly Meeting of Religious Society of Friends. Listen, they got a bunch of church membership here. Now, I singled out those because I do know that they're black church organizations. All of them involved with Church World Services. All of them get money from the government. I'm just throwing that out there, Richard.
0: Maybe
1: some of our people that are involved in these particular churches that I just mentioned, or if their church is under these banners, start investigating your church's relationship with this Church World Services. And why they're taking money, I consider it blood money. Why are they taking the money from these organizations, from the government?
0: Well, we know why they're taking the money.
1: Well, should be that. Should they be taking money? Because according to the text and the scriptures that I have read in the past, the ones that the churches claim that they believe in, when he lost his life, he went into church and overturned tables because the people was taking same money from the government and saying, this is not right. So, maybe they need somebody now to go in there and to tell them the same thing. I'm just throwing that out there, Richard.
0: Oh, no. You got me going over here, Elliot.
1: Richard, let me throw this in here. Now, right on the heels of that, Richard, which happened on the 16th, 14th or the 16th, whenever it kind of broke, there's another incident happened on the 19th, which is a couple days ago. And the EFF, the Economic Freedom Fighters in South Africa, because there's several large political bodies there. And I think this year, the ANC and another one and the EFF kind of split. Maybe one of our folks can help us with this. In fact, we're going to have Joe. I'm going to try to get Gerald Horn on to talk about this because he's the only one, or he's one of the ones that we know that can come on our program and talk about geopolitical issues, along with some of our other guests. But, the people that should be talking about these geopolitical issues, which is your representatives that you vote for, they don't talk about this. They are not allowed to. When they come on these national head talking head programs, they're talking about other things. Like 2 weeks ago, when they were talking about these boats being bombed in the Caribbean, Clyburn came on there talking about them selling a book. So they're not allowed to talk about these things. So I can't get any of them to come on here. So we'll get other people that ain't afraid to come on here to talk about some of these issues. Because if anything break out, they're going to want your children involved. Let me read this here, Richard. EFF, the header says, the EFF condemns U.S. sanctions on ICC judges as a brazen attack on global justice.
0: Mm-hmm.
1: Now, this is from a South African publication that I'm reading from. And I'll read some of it. It says, the Economic Freedom Fighters has hit out at the U.S. government's latest extension of sanctions against judges of the International Criminal Court. The Trump administration has repeatedly imposed punitive measures against the ICC and its staff, has now targeted two additional judges. This follows their rejection of a challenge by Israel, which sought to end the war crimes probe in Gaza. These latest actions bring to the total of 8 ICC judges and at least 3 prosecutors sanctioned by the government, by the current U.S. government administration, I'm sorry. An attack on judicial independence. The EFF has labeled the move as a brazen attack on judicial independence. The party argues that its attempt by a non-state party to the Rome Statute to interfere with an international institution tasked with ending impunity for war crimes, crimes against humanity, and genocide.
0: Mm-hmm.
1: According to the EFF, these sanctions are part of a broader pattern of U.S. behavior that undermines international law, weakens multilateral institutions, and protects allies from accountability, even in the face of credible allegations of grievous violations. The EFF maintains that this conduct has significant implications for global peace and security, warning that the intimidation of judicial bodies sets a dangerous precedent. By wielding sanctions as an instrument to intimidate or coerce independent judicial bodies, the United States sets a precedent that emboldens those who commit atrocities, weakens the rule of law, and diminishes the prospects for victims of the world's gravest crimes to seek justice. The party stated, we have witnessed an increase in aggression, coercive diplomacy and a reckless expansion of U.S. imperial interests that destabilizes the international order and jeopardizes the safety of global majority. The EFF have called on all U.S. allies and democratic governments to isolate and chastise the United States to counter what it describes as interference on the work of the ICC. The world cannot tolerate a system where the powerful decides who is subject to justice and who is above it. This is a brazen attack on the judicial independence and an attempt by a non-state party to the Rome Statute to interfere with international institution tasked with ending impunity for atrocities and crimes, the EFF said in a statement. The U.S. was not a signatory to the Rome Statutes, the treaty that established the ICC as a court of last resort for crimes against humanity, and genocide. So that's the statement from the ICC, from the international freedom fighters, saying that the U.S. is in violation of these Rome statutes, and they wasn't even a signatory to it.
0: Mm-hmm. Like they said, they're not supporting the United Nations, but they have a veto power in the Security Council.
1: Boy, I'm telling you, Richard.
0: And like you said, and it just in this moment, and we said this all this year, from the beginning of the year, since January, the United States has put out its manifest destiny, about its Monroe Doctrine, about its America First, about reinforcing even, to this security strategy, their alliance with political whiteness. And I still, Elliot, is not convinced that we as a whole are willing to become more and more grounded in political blackness in order to have a international analysis of what's going on right now. And even if black people individually don't feel it, they cannot ignore it that it's occurring. Because he has this guy, even though he's just the mouthpiece, they have no compulsion, to actually say. I mean, here on the ICC, as long as they were supporting bringing those African leaders to the criminal court, the United States ain't had no problem. Right? They had no problem, to where even the Africans were saying, well, wait a minute now. Is the Africans the only one that doing these here atrocities as state actors? But here, when you bring an ally, which is European Jews, and saying the act of that state should be, it gets into, how dare you bring it forward and then you going to actually come down with an edict that they are, engaged in genocide? They don't need Israel to say anything. You see, the United States is the one that's talking, like the United States is talking with this thing of moving these Afrikaners. You don't need the church to say anything. They say, like, how dare you? You bring them out. And they don't have no compulsion. They say, wait a minute now, y'all ain't supposed to be doing that to us. Do you know who we are? And we have to say, sitting in here, as some people say, in the belly of the beast, then where do we align ourselves with? Are we just puppets? Along, just going along to get along? while at the same time they're saying we're going to put the military on your streets. This is no joke. I don't know, Elliot. Maybe I'm just ranting.
1: No. This is important that it be said.

0: Richard, let me read this and before we go to break. Because it kind of dovetails on some of the things we touched on last week when we went in open forum. This report was September, and I think I read this on the program. Now, they didn't put out a report in October because of the government shutdown. So they put out the November figures, and I want to thank, because I couldn't find it. I want to thank Brother Maurice of Black Men Screaming to send me the November figures. But let me read this again to refresh the listening audience memory. And this is from published report. Black unemployment jumps to 7.5%, marks the highest since 2020. This was September's report. The unemployment rate for Black Americans has climbed to the highest point since the pandemic of 2021, a concerning factor that economists say could signal a broader economic troubles ahead. According to the new data by the Bureau of Labor Statistics, Black unemployment hit 7.5%. its highest level since October 2021. The rate is more than double the unemployment rate for white workers. Economists point to factors like federal job cuts, a tariff-driven economic uncertainty as possible drivers for this rise. Black men had a 7.1 unemployment rate last month, while black women rate rose to slightly lower at 6.7%. Still, black women have experienced more significant job losses since the first quarter of 2025. Now, keep that in mind, Richard. That was September. The overall rate, I guess, is the average between black men and black women was 7.5.
1: Mm-hmm.
0: And that was September. October, they had the federal shutdown. So nothing was put out. You know, I guess it should have been, but nothing was put out. This is November. This is a published report. U.S. job rate for blacks and teens surge in November. The unemployment rate for two U.S. groups that are often the most vulnerable to job loss, blacks and black teenagers, surged to the highest levels in more than 4 years in November, the Labor Department data showed on Tuesday. The jobless rate for blacks hit 8.3% in November, the highest since August 2021, after standing at 7.5 in September, according to the Bureau of Labor Statistics, which I just read. The figures were included by employment reports for November that had been delayed by the 43-day U.S. government shutdown in October and November. Unemployment rate data for October has not been collected because of the shutdown. The overall U.S. unemployment rate as well are climbing 0.2 percentage point from 4.6% last month. But the outsized jump in the rate for blacks and teens caught the eye of economists as a possible warning sign. So we see in September it was 8.5%, and now it didn't jump to 8.3%. In September it was 7.5%. And now it has jumped to 8.3%. And usually, this is the time of year, Richard, usually from October on, right, where they hire all these people for these holiday shopping.
1: Right. Right.
0: Now, let me read this because it kind of goes a little further. It says, in November, the unemployment rate was 8.3%. Black unemployment rate nearly double the national rate of 4.6%. This marked the highest level for black workers since August 2021. The rate of 8.3 was the highest of all racial and ethnic groups, while whites was 3.9%, Hispanics 5%, and Asians 3.6%. Yours, blacks,

0: It's 8.3. Then it gives a gender breakdown. The unemployment rate increased for black men to 8.4% and black women to 8.1%. Now, remember when I read the September figures, the black women's was 6.7%, Richard. You remember that?
1: Right.
0: So in November, it has risen to 8.1% for black women. This was the highest rate in 4 years. For black workers aged 16 to 24, the unemployment rate increased significantly to 20.8%. While the rate for all other young workers of other racial groups actually decreased to 9.9%. And white teens, 9.7%. Black workers have facing longer average durations of unemployment compared to other groups. The median period of joblessness for black women reached 18.5 weeks, over 8 weeks longer than their white counterparts. Economists view the disparity in unemployment rates as a sign of a weakening labor market, where marginalized groups are often first affected. Okay. Well, we see there, Richard, that this picture here gives a bleak economic picture for blacks in this country. But they want you to go out and spend all your money on holiday presents and stuff of that nature.
1: Mm-hmm. But, you know, Elliot, besides the, you know, it would be good for people to go back to the 60s, the latter part of the 60s, and look at percentage-wise, what was the youth unemployment rate at that time? I have a scant memory, you know, maybe faltering, that it gets into the 20s, 20 and 30%, right? So, and maybe I'm feeding my own thing about this is why. Because how long can young people have who are of working age? They're not high school. They're not grade school, but they're working age and they can't generate income for themselves. That's one thought. What does that agitation create? And again, I've been maybe wrongly saying this is why this preemptive strike of even symbolically talking about police centers and, you know, National Guards and military, you know, that's when you got numbers, one fifth of the population, young population, who has no outlook of being able to become what they've been working towards being not even productive, let's use the colloquial term, to be able to get the bag in a legitimate way. One fifth. We ain't talking about criminals. We're talking about the general age population that is now just wandering around. And the other concern I have when I hear these numbers at this point, because what happens when the social economic population of the working, not just because you said women, men, and youth, of the working, because at this point they're working poor. These ain't people who are not working, who don't have to work. They can live off of their, 401ks or off of their stock earnings. They need some type of income. What happens in the divide, the social divide of those blacks who are still working, or they are able, because there ain't many that have wealth, so they're working, but they still got a job compared to the ones that don't. What happens about that orientation between the two? We ain't even dealing with white folks. What is the tension that creates? I think that's important to look at, and we need to look at going back to the 70s, where we've seen that occur. And we've seen the tension between those two socioeconomic groups. This is what these numbers and this moment says to me, because the ones who are working or perceive that they're, you know, they're going to do Bitcoin, they got a college degree, they know how to be able to get into the different levels of technology. They know how to do that. The ones who are not connected, they don't. What happens between, what is the outlook? What do they say about each other? And how does that create tension between each other compared to cooperation, compared to the group? Just like Mr. Boyd said, it's the companies that don't want us.
0: And Richard, that tension, and just related to some of the things on social media, what is that tension basically? What is the root of that tension? No, I'm that's a question. What is the root of that tension as far as you could proceed?
1: That either on one side is that Negroes is lazy. They don't want to be able to do for themselves, you know.
0: Yeah, but when I say the root of it, I'm talking about is it is money?
1: It's not money. It's power. Well, for me, it's not money. It's power. It's white power that's creating this condition.
0: Oh, no. I'm not talking about what's creating it. I'm talking about when people go back and forth about it on social media, what is the basic root of it? Is it you're not making enough money is what I'm saying?
1: Oh, yeah.
0: That's the basic argument. Right. Or the root of the argument, the money, right?
1: Right.
0: Okay, I'm just saying that.
1: I agree.
0: I'm just saying that in relation to what I'm reading here, that right. The black men unemployment is 8.4%. The black women is 8.1%. That has risen since September from 6.7%. And the youth unemployment is 20.8%. Now here, it breaks down the youth, black youth workers or young black workers. I'm sorry. As from 16 to 24,
1: right,
0: it's 20.8%. But when you look at the Bureau of Labor Statistics, it has another category, which is 16 to 19, and that's at 30.7%. I mean, these numbers are like they're atrocious, and that's for those numbers are for the total black family,
1: right.
0: Young people, men and women.
1: And how are you supposed to even think about a family? When the prospects don't even, I don't know. I don't want to go no further, Elliot.
0: Let's take a brief break. And when we come back, we'll continue the conversation. You can get involved too by dialing 215-490-9832. That's 215-490-9832. Time for an awakening. We'll be right back.

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0: We are the watchmen on the wall. You are too. You watch with a political eye. We watch from a spiritual eye. But we're supposed to be the watchmen for the people that vote for us. The sad thing is the people vote. They don't give you the money to run your campaigns. So here come big business.
1: How are you? How are you, Judge? How are you, Alderman? How are you, Congressman? How are you? How are you, Reverend? Well, what can I do for you today, Reverend?
0: You can't do nothing for me. See, that's what we got to be careful of. We got to be careful of who we bow down to. Well, see, when you get in your congregation and you talk this Jesus, this powerful Jesus that's sitting at the right hand of the Father with all power in his hand, then you go with your hat in your hand to the governor, to the mayor, to the president, begging for some crumbs. You have sold your God cheap. And you make the white man downtown disrespect all

There are between 38 and 50 million people in the United States of America who are poverty-stricken, making income less than the poverty level. And yet, this is the richest nation in the history of the world. Our national gross product this year will go beyond $800 billion. And yet, there are between 38 and 50 million people who are poverty-stricken. Now, there's something wrong. A lot of people are afraid to say it. But I don't mind saying it. You see, somebody said to me the other night, don't you think, Dr. King, you are going to have to start speaking more in terms of the administration's policy? Because since you started talking against the war in Vietnam, it's hurt the budget of your organization, and people who once respected you don't respect you anymore. And I had to look over and say, sir, I'm sorry, but you don't know me. I'm not a consensus leader. I don't determine what is right and wrong by looking at the budget of my organization. And I don't determine what is right and wrong by taking a Gallup poll of the majority opinion. And so because there's something wrong, our struggle must continue.

some of us see the United States as the righteous empire, imperialism, colonies and the colonized. Either you are on our side or you are on the side of evil. This is a war of good versus evil, and of course our side is the good side. Our track record to the contrary notwithstanding. This is a war of right versus wrong, with our side being right, including our extermination of the Indians, our enslavement of the Africans, our training of assassins, our unqualified support for Zionism, our complete disregard of both the Palestinians and the United Nations resolution supporting the Palestinians, our suppression of third world peoples, and our disregard for the world's opinion about our racism and our refusal to discuss reparation for blacks and the victims of the West African chattel slave trade. No, our absolute arrogance in refusing to acknowledge any wrongdoing in the slave trade. We won't even say, I am sorry, and it's probably because we ain't sorry. Like I have said for years, if we repent, we just might have to repay. And we ain't about to repay. We can repay the Jews, we can repay the Japanese, but we ain't about to repay the Africans, because this is America. United we stand, and in God we trust. That's what you got on your money, but that ain't hardly what you got on your mind. What we trust in is the almighty dollar. Our money and our military. We are a righteous empire. Empire, imperialism, colonies and the colonized. And you're either on our side or you're on the wrong side.

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1: Welcome back to Time for an Awakening. It's 8:12 on this Sunday edition of Time for an Awakening. We're in open form this evening because our guests had to reschedule, but ain't no problem. We'll have him back on in a short order, put it that way. But again, we're in open form this evening. You can give us a call with any concerns, things you want to talk about, and you can do that by dialing 215-490-9832. That's 215-490-9832. Richard, let me, and I'm going to thank Brother Carver. He sent me a text with this information based on something we talked about this evening. And let me read this. This is a statement issued by the Black Caucus in relation to those figures I just read. Washington, dated December the 19th, 3 days ago. Congressional Black Caucus Chair Yvette Clark issued this statement. Black workers across the country once again bearing the brunt of an uncertain economy. In recent months, the unemployment among black workers has risen sharply under the economic conditions shaped by policies of this government. In November, black unemployment reached 8.3%, the highest level we have seen since the height of the COVID-19 pandemic. Behind this number are families struggling to make ends meet and communities facing unbearable economic hardships. The Congressional Black Caucus believes this moment demands urgent action to better understand how the Federal Reserve is responding to this crisis. Hold on a second, I'm sorry. To better understand how the Federal Reserve is responding to this crisis, we request a briefing for members of the Congressional Black Caucus. The Federal Reserve must... The Federal Reserve must step in to address this current unemployment crisis and confront the deepening inequities that continue to leave black workers behind. Black workers earn about 20% less than white workers, a gap that has continued to a stark racial wealth divide. Today, the median black family holds just $24,000 in net worth. $24,520 to be exact, compared to $250,000 for the median white family. This inequality did not happen by accident and cannot be ignored. We're calling on the Federal Reserve to address the crisis impacting black workers and to develop a clear strategy to reverse these trends and ensure black workers and families are not left behind. Richard, you there?
2: Yeah.
1: You just heard the statement that was put out by the Black Caucus in relation to what I just read about these figures.
2: Right.
1: You know, they quoted some other figures. The current black workers earn about 20% less than their white counterparts. And black families hold just $24,500 in net worth compared to $250,000 for white families, the average white families. So, you know, we see what's happening here. And then, you know, they're requesting from the Federal Reserve some type of action. That's like the wolf looking for the fox for help. Isn't that what Malcolm said?
2: Yeah.
1: You know, Richard, let me throw this in and I'm going to pass it to you. You know, the strategies that our people used when a portion or when the majority of our people were enslaved and some of the other ones that didn't have chains on their wrists, even though they were still enslaved too, because this was a slave society, they used mutual aid societies and co-ops to help one another. those are strategies that can be utilized today. The mutual aid societies, the black co-ops, right, and things of that nature.
2: Right.
1: I just want to throw that in. Go ahead. I'm sorry.
2: No, that's powerful and important. And you hear me always be bringing up, because what has happened over the last 60 years is to, you know, deal with the trust factor within amongst us, right? You know, because in order, before, even on the plantation, even when those who wanted to run away compared to those who didn't want to run away, those who were, you know, in the cities near the ports that were poor compared to those who had land, there were a certain general sense of trust, because they knew they couldn't trust the environment they were in. They couldn't trust white folks. That's my blunt way of, you know, of saying it. That, I think, and we have to, in order to build those mutual aids, in order to build those co-ops, we have to be able to trust, create trust. It doesn't just happen. We have to make it happen. Mm-hmm. To build organizational relationships, to build relationships. But one thing, the thing that I just want to emphasize when they bring up about the Federal Reserve and looking now, not the government. These are government now. These are government policymakers who are saying they can create government policy to deal with this youth or the black unemployment and black wealth. They are looking in the short term that the bankers, the Federal Reserve, is supposed to come up with this strategy. Now, who is the boogeyman? And I'll stop here. The boogeyman is just what Mr. Boyd said, because the wealth that has risen, the wealth, when they talk about the inequality, is because these companies, the financial companies, primarily the investment bankers and the banks and the people who work for them, have siphon all the wealth to the top. And, you know, some would say the 0.1%, some say the 0.5%, some say the 20%. But the reality is that America is, what, $22 trillion GNP economy? What was in the clip that you played, what did Dr. King said that the economy of that time was 60 years ago? Here is $22 trillion, and we're talking about wealth inequality. Where is that money held? In those same companies that supports DEI, right? Those same companies that gets those government contracts. Those same companies, those financial mortgage companies that provide, now is telling a person, if you're going to buy a house, you're going to have a mortgage for 50 years, not 30 years. But that's the structure of America as it relates to black folks. And we just have to understand that, in my opinion.
1: Wow. Let's go to the phone here. Let's go to LaGrange, Georgia. LaGrange.
3: Hey, can you hear me?
1: Yes, sir.
3: All right. Good evening. You and Richard.
2: Yes, sir.
3: Yeah. Elliot Booker, man, you gotta develop some. I'm gonna touch on this last topic that you're talking about. I'm glad you brought this up, but something you was talking about earlier. We gotta work on your emotional. You try to put emotion into these serious conversations, it just don't come out right. But let's talk about this this Federal Reserve information that you just mentioned. See, everything that you just mentioned, this just continues to make the case for reparations. And you talk about the Congressional Black Caucus. To be quite honest, the Congressional Black Caucus is pretty much become persona non grata to black Americans, you know, to the constituencies that they represent. And to be quite honest, majority of the Black Caucus now is not even black American. And so, but the litmus test for all of these, black representatives, these congresspeople, senators, is lineage-based reparations. And it's something they don't want to touch, because the Democratic Party don't want to touch it. And we understand now that if we got black Democrats, we just got basically you know, black faces of a white party that really ain't interested in us. The Democratic Party has wiped their hands of us for, you know, pretty much for the last eight, since after Obama left office. They've got a new constituency that they're pouring resources into. That's the immigrants, the LGBTQ, and all of those fringe groups. But yeah, that makes the case. And the only remedy, you know, the Black Caucus putting out these statements, they know what the solution is. The solution is reparations. That's the only fix for it. And of course, and you know, you all were, you know, like you always do, which I agree with and appreciate. You always touch on the need for you know, for us to, you know, cooperate and do those things. But you know, but those are my two things: reparations and cooperation. But you know, but reparations is something that's owed to us. That's the only thing that's really going to close the wealth gap. Everything else that we do is going to be mitigators, and we might it might you know, help us to make the best out of a bad situation. But yeah, the litmus test, and the Democrats aren't going to win any more elections if they continue to, you know, ignore, you know, the most important needs of their constituents, which is wealth, which is access to wealth, which is repair. And so they can keep on with these statements. But yeah, you know, at some point in time, we're going to start primarying these Black Caucus members, because you can't even pay them to say the word black anymore. That's just how scary and how beholden they become to their party bosses. So I'll land my plane there.
1: Well, listen, I don't disagree with anything you said. I've been saying on this program several times that they don't mention the word black anymore. Unless they, you know, unless they come to maybe your town or speaking at your church, you know, with a condensed audience, then you might hear them say black. But when they go on these national shows and you see them once in a while on these national, they don't say black people. They don't use that term.
3: Right. And are you, Richard, familiar with that email that Nancy Pelosi put out maybe about 4 years ago that got leaked? That we're told people, you know, when you're approached by black people, you don't owe them anything. Don't promise them anything. Just tell them you hear them and that you're listening to them, but don't promise them anything. Are you all familiar? Have you all heard about that leaked email that got out?
1: No, I haven't. You know, but that's kind of like a written rule that we know that goes on. But no, I've never seen that in writing. No.
3: Right.
1: I wouldn't be surprised.
3: Just go ahead.
1: No, I'm just saying I'm not surprised, but go ahead.
3: Yeah. And earlier when you was talking on the situation with the South African Kenya situation, and then when you started to kind of, you know, vex a little bit about how, you know, you think that, you know, maybe black people should be, you know, be reacting to it. But just, and I want us to get away from that. We got a right to be politically interested, black Americans, regardless of who puppet masters are, things of that nature. You know, if it affects us, it affects us just like any other group. If anything that's got the potential to bring harm to us economically, politically, physically, we got a right. We got political interests. It's not our job anymore to try to play Sherlock to play Sherlock Holmes and just take it while we get harmed. You know, we got a right to advocate for our own interests, just like every other group does. Dr. Claude Anderson, you know, of course, pushed that long time. We have political interests, and our political interests aren't necessarily global first. Our political interests, like to say, politics are local. So our political interests are local, they're state, they're national, way before they're global. And so we really need to get out of the habit of levying criticism to the way black people react when they're potentially harmed versus the way they're harmed when things are in their interest. You know, we got a right for political interest. You know, we got a right for self-determination just like anybody else, and that includes delineation. And with that, I land.
1: Well, let me say something before you land and get off the plane. Here's a question for you. Can you walk and chew gum at the same time?
3: Yes, you can. Oh, yes, you can.
1: No, I said, can you walk and chew gum at the same time?
3: I can. Yeah, oh, yeah. Okay, but that's not the right analogy, though. Okay. But if it's not in my interest, to, yeah, you know, I might need to be more focus on walking. I'm going to give you an analogy, too.
1: Well, that's
3: one analogy deserves another.
1: That's not your analogy.
3: Take your white supremacy. Yeah, I can walk and chew gum at the same time, absolutely.
1: Okay, all right.
3: So my walking and chewing gum is reparations and cooperation. But let me give you a last analogy, and I promise I'll land on this. All right, take your white supremacy. Or white supremacy, you and a white supremacy, y'all are 20 yards apart, maybe. And you trying to get at him. You know if you get at him, you can defeat him, you can inflict harm on him, and you can eliminate a threat, right? But that white supremacist has got a dog, and he's got that dog on a leash, but he unleashes that dog on you, and the only thing standing between you and that white supremacist is that bull mastiff that's about to maul you, and you got a chance to, and you know the only way to get at that white supremacist is to kill that bull mastiff. That he just leaves on you. Bull mastiff represents all these other, you know, buffer groups and people and things that, you know, white supremacists sick on us, you know, to try to keep us from getting to him. So it's not like people quick say, well, we don't go after white people. Yes, we do. But white supremacy takes on many different forms, and that bull mastiff is the buffer groups. That includes the immigrants, you know, melanated and non-melanated, and all these other things, you know, that white supremacists, you know, try to stick on us to kind of distract us to keep us from getting at him. And so with that, I'll land.
1: Okay. Thanks for your contribution.
3: Mm-hmm.
1: Richard?
2: Yep. No, I thought you was going to go to the next caller, because the only thought that come to my mind, and I don't want to be reacting, that in this formulation of metaphors and analogy is that what was presented, the church world service produces the pit bull. And the State Department produces the church world service. So if you're going to go after to get to the State Department or the government, you got to go after the factory that produces, trains the pit bulls. Because going after the pit bulls, you will continue be going after the pit bulls, because the factory that produces the pit bulls is still in play. That's the thought that comes to my mind.
1: And wait a minute, to add to that, Richard, then you got to go after the collaborators that are working with the government and these organizations. Right. And I read off a couple of the collaborators, which is the AME Church, the Baptist Convention. You got to go after them, too, because they might be unwitting. They might not know. But once you know, then you're responsible. So you got to pull the cover off of them, too. Make them aware of what's going on. Do you know that you're involved in this type of stuff? Do you know?
3: Hey, good thing you didn't say CME Church. I'm part of the CME Church. I'm glad they weren't on that list.
1: Yeah, okay. They might be. Check it. They might be. I want you to
3: check it. We wouldn't let them. I wouldn't let them be on that list. Yeah. We shut it down. We don't play that. We build schools.
1: Yeah, okay.
3: Yeah, we don't fool with that like that.
1: All right. Thank you for your contribution also. Yeah. All right. Yeah, okay. Mm. Yeah, so, yeah, Richard, he better check that list. He's assured that his church ain't on it. And listen, maybe his church got 10 members. I don't know. But these churches have thousands of members. So if his church has thousands of members, they're involved in something. Find out what it is.
3: The CME Church is a corporation like the AME Church.
1: No, we ain't doing that. Let's go to New Mexico. New Mexico.
4: Yes, I'm listening at the calls.
1: Okay.
4: And all I can tell you, I learn something every time I turn this program on. And it's a good show. It keeps me on my toes. I know I have a good idea what I'm dealing with, who I'm dealing with, how I'm going to deal with it all. Listen, man, y'all are doing a good job, man. Thank you for the show. That's all I can say. Thank you.
1: Thank you for your contribution. Let's go to Philadelphia.
5: Good evening, Brother Ellie, Brother Richard. How y'all brothers doing tonight?
2: All right.
6: Good.
5: Praises be to Allah. You know, as I'm listening to you, brother, before I get into your conversation, I was watching MSNBC the weekend. They always have a good show dealing with all the global and local issues that affect Black people and the continent and what happens over here in the United Snakes of America, you know. But I was watching it, you know, as you know, your vice president. I say that very, you know, sarcastically, Ellen Richard. And to the top of the listener, it's your vice president spoke at Turning Point USA, you know, Charlie Kirk's organization, the boy that got his head blown off back in September. As you know, Ellie, his wife took over, right? When Mary Vance was the guest speaker. Well, J.D. Vance said something tonight that he pretty much, which we already knew, he let the cat out the bag while he was addressing these upstanding white citizens. And I say that very, you know, loosely, these outstanding white citizens at down in Arizona. He took a shot at Jasmine Crockett, you know. But more than that, Elliot and Richard, he told white folks, and this is clear, you'll see it when you pull up on your computer or whatever, Elliot. J.D. said, well, he said, now we live in America now, under the Trump administration, where you no longer have to apologize for being white anymore. J.D. Vance's exact words. Again, no surprise there, you know. I guess it might be a surprise to some of our people, like you said, that got blinders on and want to, you know, be delusional and want to look at the world with the glass half full instead of full. So J.D. Vance pretty much said what most whites feel, which they've been showing, that Trump has exposed white America, and as Mr. Farrakhan says, pulled the covers off of white America. So all this bogus civility that they've been showing to Black people, they don't have to show it no more. So J.D. Vance pretty much said, he said, you live in America now under the Trump administration where you no longer have to apologize for being white anymore. J.D. Vance's exact words. So here you go. You know. So anyway, Now, when you was talking about the situation with South Africa in the International Criminal Court, I have to admit, Brother Ellen, you have to give me a little recap on that, because while you were saying that, I had to step away and attend to my mother. There was her knees at the time, so I had to step away from my phone. I should have had it, but I got caught at the moment, so I had to go in there and take care of her situation. It wasn't no bad thing, but I just had to go in there and help out on something. But I missed all your conversation about the International Criminal Court in relation to South Africa. Can you give me like a real recap on that, Elliot, if you don't mind?
1: The United States sanctioned a couple of judges.
5: Okay.
1: In relation to their... Go ahead.
5: No, which I was aware of that and stuff. Yeah, okay. So, but I know at the tail end, I heard your response that they gave back to the United States. The response that they gave back, because I'm sure the two judges they sanctioned was definitely Black. I'm almost sure of that. But I want to hear the response from them and stuff in relation to the sanctions that Trump want to impose on them.
1: Oh, well, the judges didn't give a response.
5: Oh, but the ICC did, right?
1: Yeah, the economic freedom fighters gave a response.
5: Okay, cool. And what was their response, Brother Elliot?
1: This is just more American imperialism, and it's wrong okay. to do that.
5: Okay, good enough, yeah. And see, again, Elliot, like, as I mentioned to you before about this situation, Elliot, see, the shame, again, Elliot, is the lack of transparency and the lack of any response from your Black caucus and stuff, man, from your Black politicians, from your Black press. I mean, these things that have you know, earth-shaking or international implications, and and again, silence from these people, man. It's a shame. It really is. They don't. These Negroes are worthless. They don't say anything, man. They can have a devastating effect on their people, man, and they don't say anything. You know, unless they get commission from their white bosses, whether it be a Nancy Pelosi or Chuck Schumer. I mean, it's very shameful, man. It really is, man. These people have no sense of independence or nothing. You know what I mean? Now they letting Hakeem Jeffries. Like I said, I was watching the program as you know before you came on. When the earlier programs, and know that Hakeem Jeffries out there talking about the Epstein files and the Affordable Care Act, and I'm like saying, dude, come on, man, why are y'all Negroes not talking about this administration that's getting ready to get this country possibly involved in a world conflict with Venezuela and everything, and their continued support for the racist Zionist regime of Israel that's suppressing Palestinian women and children and killing them every day. Why are y'all not dealing with that? But you're talking about something, again, not to say health care is not important, but like you said, that can be handled at even lower levels, man. And this Epstein files, who the hell cares? Well, Ellie, the problem, and I didn't know it went back that deep, Ellie, I have to admit, this kind of caught me. This thing went going for 5 decades, since 1994. And stuff back when Clinton was president, this thing with Epstein been going on and stuff. Because, you know, 5 administrations have been in office and stuff, and yet these files haven't been released. And the reason why it's you having all the bullshit going on, Ellen Richard, because, they playing games with the people because they know everybody's in those files. Clinton is in there, Trump is in there, and God knows who else is in there. You know what I mean? It's stuff of prominence. So they want to keep playing these games and stuff. And like you said, if it comes out that Trump was messing with these young girls and Clinton was spoken on white perverts probably was. If it all comes out that they was doing these things, that wouldn't be no shock to us as black, because we know how indecent these people are. You know what I mean? But at the end of the day, it's not going to be done to them. If it comes out, they ain't going to do nothing to Clinton or Trump if it's proven that they was doing it. And secondly, Elliot, with all the stuff that's happening to black people, is it going to have any effect on, like you say, on black people's lives one way or another? You know what I mean? And so Hakeem Jeffson dealing with a situation that's going to have a definite impact on our people. They dealing in low-hanging fruit stuff that don't have no impact on black people, man. You know, these people are a joke, man. They are a complete joke. But again, they are allowed to do what they are allowed to do because they have to get permission from these people, man. These people are not no independent thinkers. They're not independent black freedom fighters. They do what they are told. You know what I mean? And so all we left with now is clowns. Like Malcolm say, you know, they these are clowns and jokers or whatever Malcolm referred these people as. So, I mean, we're in a but again, like I've been saying for Time for Waking for years, as long as black people with their political ignorance, and I'm not saying as a put down, but just not ignorant means you're not aware of stupidity when you know how these people are and you just keep voting for them. But as long as we keep on putting these people in office, whether it's willful ignorance or not, we're going to continue to get the same results. As they say, the definition of insanity is to keep doing the same thing over and over and over again and expect a different result. Like if I keep banging my head on the wall and busting my head open, sooner or later I'm going to be dead because my head can't keep taking all that banging. Well, if I'm that stupid to keep doing it, I'm going to get the same result. Until we vote these bums out of office, whether it be male or female, black or white, as long as we keep putting these things out, we're going to get the same. So if we start putting people in office that got our true interests at heart, we're going to keep getting the same results. And that's just the reality, man. And it don't matter whether you like these people personally or not. They got nothing to do with it. They're incompetent or can't do the job or won't do right by black people. Why the hell vote for them? That's one of the things I do kind of agree with the first caller before me and stuff like that, you know, and stuff. You know, we got to support people that support us. My only disagreement with that caller, like you said, we have to better walk and chew gum at the same time because we can't dismiss global things, whether it be Gaza, whether it be Venezuela, or the Sudan. Global things definitely have an effect on black people, so we can definitely walk and chew gum at the same time. We deal with merit issues, so we can't afford to neglect preventing things. The thing with Brother Ture and Burkina Faso, I mean, all these things have an effect on our people, so we can definitely walk and chew gum at the same time. But my only thing, like I said, we have to get to a point and be politically educated where we have to stop voting for these individuals that don't have our interests at heart. You got a congressman who's supposed to be a so-called elder, and you got the two white boys, Schiff and that bigot from Arkansas, Tom Cotton, racist, filthy bigot. He's justifying killing people in these boats, and you got Schiff playing the good cop, bad cop. He's saying he against it, and you got Clyburn coming and talking about a damn book. Instead of him dealing telling Kristen Welker his views on it, he's one of the high-ranking congressmen in Congress and stuff, but he got all kinds of, you know, he on all kinds of committees, so him, you know, weighing on that and saying, look, I want to say clearly that me as a congressman representing the good people of South Carolina, I definitely denounce what the Trump administration is doing and stuff like that. What they're doing is unlawful, illegal, whatever. He going to promote some damn book that he wrote. Are you kidding me? Say with Michelle Obama. She on the TV the other day promoting a book. I mean, that's all these Negroes can do is write books. They write books, meaningless books that ain't worth the damn ink that the paper's on, man. You know what I mean? Now, I wouldn't use their books. I wouldn't use their books for fish wrap. If I clean books from fish, some whiting fish from a seafood store, I wouldn't use their book, their paper on the books to wrap my fish scales or stuff in, man. That's how worthless it is. But that's all them niggas can do is write books that they primarily marketing to black people. The white folks ain't interested in any damn books. You think white people give a damn about Clyburn's book or Michelle Obama's book? Let's be real. You know what I mean? So the same people who they don't do a damn thing for, they depend on them same black people to buy their books. I mean, that ain't an oxymoron. I don't know. You know what I mean? So there you go. I mean, these people are jokes, man. They are a complete joke.
1: And according to these figures, a lot of black folks can't even afford to buy books for their children to be educated. So they're going to afford to buy some $20, $25 for some book that they putting out.
5: Good point, Elliot. Very good point, man. Again, that's something they definitely have to be looked at, Elliot, because they saw a lot of people can't even afford these books. They on fixed incomes or some living above or right at or below the poverty line. They barely making ends meet. Sometimes they have to choose between if they're going to buy food or pay a bill. So you're absolutely right about that, Elliot. And yet they pushing these books to black people, man. And that's why I said two things in closing, Elliot. That's why I was so upset with the Obamas and stuff, man. You're going to sit there after our elderly sister died a few weeks back here about some issues, some statement of condolences, and me and Michelle sad, but that's empty words and stuff. But yet when you was in office, you had a chance as president. For those 8 years you was in office, you had a chance to bring attention. You could have used the bully pulpit to maybe start some kind of movement. And like I said, you never know what can happen till you start it. You know, as those saying go, you don't know what can happen unless you try. You know, all you can do is do your best. And if it fails, like they shoot for the stars and you might hit the moon, as the old saying go. But for you to be in action, don't do nothing for those 8 years for those elders down in Tulsa, Oklahoma, that was victims of the 1921 massacre. You don't do nothing for them, and then when they die and one by one, and the last one or two pass away, unfortunately, then you issue some damn statement about you sorry for their death. I mean, it's so empty words. I'd rather he would have kept that to himself because it means nothing. It's just empty words, man. It doesn't mean it's not going to do a damn thing for her and them people. Now they're gone. So you had a chance to use your office to fight for them while you was off of your bully pulpit. I mean, this is the kind of spineless leadership and insult and stuff that these Negroes do to our people, man. So, like I said, we just got to get a different mindset moving forward and start, you know, electing people like the Charles Barons of the world, the Seth McKinney people. And this is where one other thing I close with this, Elliot, that I do with the previous caller on, and we have been saying this too, Elliot. These Negroes are afraid to use the word black. I mean, right here in this city, when these people run for mayor, anything like that, governor, whatever they're running for, congressperson, they're afraid to use the word black, man. The only time they say it, like you said, Elliot, they go to a church maybe and they feel a little safe in a condensed crowd, they might utter the word black. And even when they do say it, then it's in a certain context, you know what I mean? None of them got no heart to say, I'm going to fight for black people that's been historically oppressed, historically left out of the mainstream. None of them Negroes have enough heart to say that and stuff. They was not like Dave Richardson or Seth McKinney or Adam Clayton Powell, who was unapologetic, Charles Brand up in New York, that was unapology black, or Milton Street and stuff. Milton Street, like Dave Richardson always say, I'm a black man first. I was a state representative second. I don't confuse the two. None of them Negroes got enough heart to say that today. They so scared to use the word black, like you in a previous caller said, it's frightening, man. Two words they won't come out their mouth, Elliot, is black and poor. They always the middle class. This the middle class or rich. They never can say poor working class or poor black people. I mean, these people are disgraced, man. But again, in closing, as long as we keep voting for them, like people like that on the city, state, and federal level, unfortunately, we're going to get what we get. Like I said, you vote what you get what you vote for. And like I said, the definition of insanity is to keep doing this rich same thing over and over again, expect a different result. The results is not going to change. To you change. That's the old saying go, Almighty God, whether you call him Allah or Yahweh, he don't change conditions of a people until the people change their thinking. And when you meet him halfway, he meets you halfway. God helps those that helps themselves. So as long as we keep on voting for these individuals, help is not on the horizon. And I close with that, okay, Elliot? Put me on mute and I'll listen to the remainder of the show.
1: Thanks for your call.
5: You're welcome.
1: Richard, well, you know what? I'll save that. I'll save it. Let's go to New York City. New York.
6: Yeah, what's happening, Richard and Elliot? You know, two things. Well, it's really four, but two. Let me hit two right quick. Number one, black people in this country ain't never go get reparations because they're not organizing it properly. This been going on for years and years and years, and we ain't no closer to getting it when we first started the fight. There's no argument to have or anything of that nature. Secondly, you just had your previous caller talk about a white man's country. It's a white man's country. They're showing it to you each and every day. And black people ain't doing nothing to stop them. You spoke earlier about, I hope I get the number right, Elliot. You said that black unemployment in this country is 7%, you said?
1: No, it was 7.5 in September. It has rose to 8.3%.
6: So if they're saying it's 8.3%, I'm saying it's around 13%, 13.3%. Let's not even talk about all of the black people, women and men, that were just let go by the federal government. They're not telling the true numbers about it, just like they're not telling the true numbers about inflation in this country. Inflation is more than what they're saying, 3%. You know it and I know it. Let's keep it 100. This administration is in no position to do anything about it based on the simple fact how they conduct business. Now, you said something earlier in regards to Brother Boyd and the other farmer brother and Roland Martin. Listen, I have my issues with Roland, but I ain't never go past what Roland does aside because of the simple fact y'all like to call him a Democratic shill. What should he be, a Republican shill? What in a position that he's in should he not talk about what Democrats are doing? Since this psychopath been in office since January, has Republicans did anything for black people to improve the lives of black people? Do you think black people would be in the position that they're in today if the Democrats was in office?

0: tell me five things today that the Republicans have done to make me and your life better. You can't give me five things.
1: Now, if
0: Democrats were in office, things would have been sustained that are not sustained today. We wouldn't have the inflation, I don't think, that is here today. You wouldn't have black people losing the jobs like they losing today.
1: Wait a minute. Hold it. Number one, who wants to? I don't care about either one of these parties. I ain't advocating for one of them. But the black folks' unemployment been off the hook ever since they've been keeping figures since 1971 or whatever. It's been off the hook under both administrations. They ain't doing
0: it. Hasn't been as high as it is under the Republican administration, Elliot.
1: It doesn't matter. It doesn't matter. Our people get shortchanged.
0: It does matter.
1: Okay. Well, I'm not arguing about either one of these. I don't want to fight with you.
0: I don't want to disrespect you. I don't want to do anything to hurt you or anything. But what you're putting forward is, I'm just saying, I feel it's dishonest. But let me get to this last point, because this is a key point. I don't know if you spoke about it or not, but Burkina Faso is doing the greatest thing that the African nation could ever do, with no assistance from anybody other than their own self-determination, and that's building weapons. That's what we need to be talking about and things of that nature. They're building weapons. They're building manufacturing. They're doing all of the necessary things that African people on the continent should be doing. That's what we should be praising. That's what we should be trying to figure out how we as a collective of African people can help and assist. They're doing something that has never been done. Never been done. They're building weapons. Do you understand how important that is to the survival of African people here and on the continent? To now be in a situation where you're financially in a position that you don't have to buy weapons from Russia, China, the U.S., and damn sure not the French, but you can now be able to build your own weapons. Man, we need to be talking about that 24 hours a day. That's more important than anything that we can talk about in regards to a country that don't give a F about black people. That's where our vision as a people should be, how we can assist them and work with them in their development of weapons. Do you know how much of a game changer that is? There's nothing in this country that black people could game change on any level compared to this action that's being taken by Ture and the Burkina Faso people. Nothing. We ain't producing nothing on that level.
1: Well, let me ask you this before we go. Because
0: yes, my brother.
1: You've been hearing things about what's going on in the continent, along with Burkina Faso and other areas, on this program, am I right?
0: Yes, I've heard things about that. Yes, I'm not saying it hasn't been spoken about.
1: Oh, no. Let me finish. When you start hearing them talk about these things in the fashion that they need to be talked about on Roland Martin's show, then you let me know. That's all I want to say.
0: I would say this in regards to Roland Martin's show. Let me just finish what I'm saying. I know it will be spoken about because one of the people that I've heard speak about it is a regular guest on Roland's show. So I know he's passing that information. But I don't expect Roland Martin to speak on it in that type.

0: off of a debt.
1: You don't?
0: Because his agenda is to try and get black people in his eyesight. See, this is all I'm saying. In his eyesight is to participate in the voting system. Well,
1: that's what I ain't mad at him. That's what I said.
0: I'm not mad at him.
1: Okay, well, then you're not. I ain't mad with him either. He do what he do, and we try to do what we do. Ain't no problem.
0: And I'm not criticizing you. I'm not making no criticism of anything whatsoever. All I'm saying is that it's a waste of time to talk about certain things when this whole development of Burkina Faso building weapons should be something that should be talked and promoted all through any black network, because that's the biggest game changer that I've seen in a long, long time. To be able to use the resources of the country, the gold, and all of the other things that they have been able to use to now make the ultimate statement that they're gonna build weapons. Oh man, God is good. That's God's work. All that other nonsense, reparations and all that other white man country and all that stuff, that's reality. The reality is we got an African continent and a place in Africa that's using the resources of the land to build weapons to defend themselves against the oppressor. That's like we in America, black people coming together and building a weapons company to build weapons. Come on, brother. There's nothing. That's the most powerful thing I've heard in the last 10, 15 years. An African country coming in the last 3 years. 3 years to build themselves to the point to where as now they don't have to purchase weapons, they're building weapons. You know how great that is? There's nothing else greater. But thank you, my brother, and have a good night.
1: Thanks for your contribution.
0: Thank you.
1: Richard.
2: Yes, yes.
1: Let me say this before we go, because, you know, when I read off those statistics about the unemployment,
2: right,
1: and I think our last caller mentioned that it's probably higher than that. Who was that said that? I think it was the longest caller.
2: Yes, yeah.
1: Said it's higher than that in a lot of these cities, which I understand and I agree. It is higher than that. In fact, the stats that they put out, I don't believe it because I know they're higher than that. But let me read some of the major cities here because I just pulled it up on my phone here. And keep in mind, they don't. Some of these places ain't keeping the stats no more because the government ain't requiring them to do it. But let me pull it up here. Los Angeles, California, the unemployment rate is, wait a minute, hold it. Let me blow this up a little bit more. 9.5%. Washington, D.C., 9.9%. Miami, Florida, 9.7%. Atlanta, Georgia, 8.4%. Keep in mind, the national average, they say, is 8.3%, Richard, which is bad. Chicago, Illinois, 12.3%. Detroit, Michigan, 11.8%. New York City, 8.3%. Philadelphia, 7.9%. Dallas, Texas, 7.7%. Houston, Texas, 9.5%. So that's just some of the cities here with it. Listen, all of these numbers is close to double figures in unemployment.
2: Right.
1: All of these cities. According to their numbers, it's close to double figures.
2: Yeah.
1: In fact, two of them was in double figures. But I believe all of them are double figures as far as I'm concerned.
2: Chicago.
1: Yeah, 12.3%. And Detroit was 11.3%.
2: Mm-hmm.
1: and Washington, D.C. was 9.9%, basically 10%. And Los Angeles is 9.5%, according to their figures.
2: Right.
1: So we can see that this is systematic. It's not isolated incident. It's not an anomaly. This is something right. that both administrations have pushed, and it's here. So to require the Federal Reserve to do something about it, I don't know where that's supposed to be going, Richard.
2: Yeah, I agree.
1: Listen, before we go this evening, let me read the lineup on Time for an Awakening Media. 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Brother Patrick Lumumba, Sister Crystal Denise, Brother Rodney Lowe. Four hosts, one mission, the Black Liberation Movement in Mississippi. 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On Sundays, Pinckney to Pinckney from 5 to 6. Time for an Awakening from 6 until. And we're looking forward to having our guest next week, or a guest, just to let you know. I want to thank everybody for listening to the program this evening. Lively discussion as always. And we'll be back on Sunday, Lord willing, to continue on this path towards an awakening. Peace.
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0: 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Proverbs 4:7 states, "Wisdom is the principal thing. 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Again, welcome to the program this evening with your host, Brother Elliot and Brother Richard. 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And do me a favor, before you leave that page, just hit that like button. It's Time for an Awakening radio program. 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So again, make that one of your favorites. Put that in your address bar. That's timeforanawakening.com. Timeforanawakening.com will take you straight to Time for an Awakening Media. It's 6:07 on the Sunday edition of Time for an Awakening. This Sunday, January the 4th edition of Time for an Awakening. Our guest this evening in conversation, before we go to open forum, we want to spend some time with our guest this evening, activist, agriculturalist Calvin Daniels. After repatriating to Ghana a little over 4.5 years ago, your brother Calvin has become a successful agriculturalist in the motherland, establishing Shea Hill Snail and Agricultural Farms, LTD. We'll spend a little time with Brother Calvin. And you can call in and join this conversation, too, by dialing 215-490-9832. That's 215-490-9832. We'll be right back to get the program started after a brief word from our sponsors.
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7: History is a clock that people use to tell their political and cultural time of day. It is also a compass that people use to find themselves on the map of human geography. History tells of people where they have been and what they have been, where they are and what they are. Most important, history tells a people where they still must go, what they still must be. The relationship of history to the people is the same as the relationship of a mother to her child.
0: 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Welcome back to Time for an Awakening. It's 6:12 on this Sunday edition of Time for an Awakening. Before we get started with our program this evening, I want to welcome in my co-host, Philadelphia activist and tour guide at the African American Museum here in Philadelphia at 7th and R Street. Brother Richard is with us. Brother Richard.
8: Yes, sir, Brother Elliot.
0: How are you, sir?
8: I'm doing fine. Hey, Elliot, we done made it once again. You know, this thing called a cycle, we done happened into it again. So we're down in 2026. And all the rockets and all the glare and, you know, America is going to be I shouldn't say this. They're going to be telling a big, fantastic lie of their ascent over these last 250 years in this year. But here we get to be able to express how does that look to us. So I'm glad that, and Brother Calvin, you know, Daniels is another part of this long understanding of us as African people, you know, making a choice, taking agency and developing, you know, themselves. And a trade, you know, when we talk about agricultural business, are themselves in relationship to the continent and in trade in relationship to global business. And I think that that's something to center. We as African people, when we're talking about, when they are talking about their 250 trek through this experience, our 250 trek, and Brother Calvin is a great example of that. So I'm looking forward to this conversation.
0: Richard, we'll spend some time in open forum once we transition back to talk about some of these issues that's going on currently. But we're going to spend a little time with Brother Calvin Daniels. You know, over the time we've had the program, we've had Dr. Abanale Kamban on several times, Brother Kwajo, who works with the B.B. Toomey, and talked about the decade of our repatriation the last time he was on, and folks that came over to the continent, repatriated, some of the folks that they've helped get adjusted, helped board over, helped them get citizenship. And I told Brother Kwajo on a couple of occasions to put me in touch with some of these folks and have them come on, talk about their experiences being on the continent. Some of them have went into business, like you'll hear momentarily, and others are just readjusting to living among their brothers and sisters on the continent. Our guest this evening has a unique story that he'll share with our audience this evening. Activist, agriculturalist, Brother Calvin Daniels, repatriated to Ghana maybe about 4.5 years ago. I'm going to get him to tell his story, and has become a successful agriculturalist there in Ghana with the Shea Hills Snail and Moringa Farm, LTD. Brother Calvin, are you there? Uh-oh. Brother Calvin, can you hear me? Uh-oh, wait a minute. Wait. Brother Calvin?
9: Let me mute this. Can you?
0: No, you're all right. I hear you.
9: You can hear me.
0: Yeah, I hear you.
9: Okay, I was just saying.
0: Okay. How you doing, sir?
9: I'm doing great, you know, but like I said, I moved here in May of 2021, so a little bit over 4.5 years. I wish I had moved here 2 years previous.
0: Brother Calvin, if you can get a little closer to your audio or to your phone, because you're kind of breaking up slightly.
9: Let me take something. Is that better?
0: Oh, yeah. Oh, a lot better. 100% better.
9: Okay.
0: Brother Calvin.
9: As I said, I moved. Go ahead.
0: No, go ahead.
9: You have a question?
0: No, go ahead.
9: Like I said, I moved here in May of 2021, and I tell you, it's not utopia. I tell people, they watching, you know, YouTube videos, and they think, they want to run to come to Africa. You know, of course, there's 54 countries here. But, and I say, do not come here, and you have to prepare to come here. You know, it's not the United States, but for my lifestyle, and it fits what I plan on doing. So I love it here. You know, I'm originally from Toledo, Ohio, and I do not like the snow. So I'm in a tropical country, and so I'm retired military, and I'm retired from the federal government, and I lived in 6 other countries as well. And I was stationed in 3 tropical countries, so I prefer the hot weather. So
0: you sound like my co-host.
8: I ain't down for the cold, but I ain't got the fortitude, the tenacity, and the focus that get even though I'm prepared to get out of this here chill box that I'm in, and I respect those who do.
0: Brother Calvin, listen, help take us through a little journey here. You told me that you first went to Ghana in 2019, and decided to move there in 2021. Just talk about it from that perspective. Did you go there saying, were you a farmer before that? Were you in agriculture before that? If not, tell us how that evolved.
9: No, I wasn't. In the military, I was in logistics, or we called it supply back then. And then for federal government, I was a project manager. And my family, we always had gardens and stuff like that, planting stuff. And my goal, firstly, I was going to retire and move to South America, to Panama. I lived there for 2 years. Mm-hmm. And I went house hunting in Panama. I went to Jamaica in 2015. And I did not feel comfortable. I can make that my home. And then just like you, a DNA cousin I met, and she said, well, that's visit the countries in Africa. We share DNA. And so we came to Ghana first. And I think I spent 17 days here in 2019. I came here before what they call the year of return. Mm-hmm. And I came here, and I felt like I had came home. It's hard to explain. You know, I'm not one of the highly emotional people. I'm basically, you know, non-religious. And I felt something when I came here. I mean, wherever you go, either I look like everybody or everybody looks like me. And then initially I said I wanted to buy some land and do an Airbnb. And when I seen this land where I got the land at now, it's called, it's Shy Hills, but I'm below Yellow Crow Mountain. I'm literally below a mountain. And I said, well, I mean, if I buy this land, and I said, well, it's too far for the city to do Airbnb. So I said, well, what can I do to stay busy? You know, my retirement income supports me well, so just to stay busy. And so I transitioned to agriculture because I realized that there are people here in this country where no matter what you plant, it'll grow. People are starving. They're hungry. And malnourished children, infant mortality is high. And no matter what they plant, they can grow. But it's kind of sad what the Ghanaian family are telling the kids, don't go into farming because farming is for poor people. And I like the richest people in most countries are farmers, you know, large scale farmers. Mm-hmm. And so I put together a little information package because I said, I don't want to do a 1 acre, 2 acre farm. So I put information together and I got my military friends and family to invest in my project. So now it's getting huge. As of in about 10 days, I have a total of over 400 acres. So we're growing.
0: Brother Calvin, in just the short period of 4.5 years, from what I understand, you employ about, 19 to 20 different folks living there?
9: 21 people. 21 people, and they live on the farm Monday through Friday. Then I have a skeleton crew on the weekend. And most Ghanaians I pay once a month. I pay my employees on the 1st and the 15th of the month, like we did when I was in the military. And then, I get a lot of extra perks that other employers don't do. Because a lot of people come here and they treat the Ghanaian people like a substandard labor or something, you know. And I said, I'm not going to treat another black person worse. You know, I mean, there's other demographics coming here and they treating these black sisters and brothers like slave labor. And I said, I'm being black myself. I can't see myself doing that, you know.
0: Brother Calvin, the snail. Tell us a little bit about the snail, the agriculture of farming of snails.
9: That is surprising. I kind of lucked up in that. I said, well, I'm 66 years old. I had pretty good health. I lost 140 pounds since I moved here.
0: Oh, wow.
9: And I intermittent fast. I eat once a day. I came here. I was 388 pounds. I was like, man, I felt good, but I was a sluggish. And I said, what can I do to lose weight? And I, you know, watching YouTube video and seeing the intermittent fast, and I went, yeah, I can do that. And I was losing weight so fast that I actually went to the hospital. I thought I was sick, but I was eating once a day, and I was walking up to 6 miles every other day, and never went to a gym, and the weight fell off. You know, I feel great. And as far as snails, now I seen something on Facebook about they had a snail festival, and I thought, what the heck is a snail festival? So I researched it, and I realized that Ghana imports 20 tons of snails for food for consumption. And as I did my research, I found out that there's other cosmetic aspects of snail slime. You know, when you say snail slime, a lot of women are like, oh, no, no, no. But hyaluronic acid, filtrate, and mucin is already used in most women cosmetics. So it's already used and 1 kg, 2.2 pounds of snail slime dehydrated is over $40,000. That's $40,000 for 2 pounds of flour, basically. It consists of flour once it's dehydrated. And all the major cosmetic corporations are using it. Even the military and the federal government is buying snail slime. It's dermatology, dementia research, cancer research. It's huge. It's going to be a big player in cosmetics. And that's why it's huge and growing. And most of the Ghanaian farmers can't afford the machinery to capture the snail slime. That's why it's a niche that I can be really big in. And I'm not just going to line my pockets or my investor pockets. I want to support the Ghanaian community as well.
0: Brother Calvin, because you kind of infuse moringa also into farm, the 400 acres that you are acquiring.
9: Yeah.
0: Talk about that, the moringa. Did that help you in your trek to lose weight and become?
9: I'm not a medical professional. That's why I want to preempt that. If you start consuming moringa, if you don't have any medical condition, make sure you talk to your medical provider. But I consume moringa every day. There's not a better man-made vitamin in the world than this natural moringa leaf or the seeds. There's nothing better for women, menopause, or women have menopausal or menstrual cramps, hypertension, diabetes. For men who have erectile dysfunction, skin condition, because you can use the oil as well. It is that I hate that cliche. People throw it out there. Superfood. Moringa is a true superfood. Some I say I'm like I say I have a daughter and granddaughter in the United States. My daughter is 42, and I have a 4-year-old granddaughter, and I have an 18-month-old daughter here. So my daughters are 40 years apart. So. I'm telling you, moringa, it gives you energy. A lot of the, hypertension, it is basically, I can take my blood pressure in days like 120 over 70, you know, and I tell you, it's moringa. I lost weight, of course, but its key is moringa. I mean, if you do deep dive and research moringa, you would take it every day. I mean, it has that many nutritious benefits. So moringa and then moringa oil along with the snail slime and shea butter, we're going to create our own skincare products as well. So the opportunity is huge towards the end of this year.
0: Okay. Richard?
10: You know, Brother Calvin, I want to go back to at least those two areas that you and Elliot were speaking of. And you said you came before the year before the year of return, and you repatriated, so you are a Canadian citizen. Would that be is that correct?
9: No, I still have not got my citizen. I have the residency.
10: Oh, you're resident. Okay.
9: But I still plan on because I reason why I haven't did that yet because with the current. Administration, I don't know what they're doing. If he may say if you hold two passports, then telling what they allow him to do. So I may wait, but I still get my residency extended every year. So I'm okay with that. It doesn't the only benefit really is. That

0: You are listening to African Perspectives, where we view the issues of our day from an African worldview and African-centered perspective. This program is unapologetically African. It is a custom in the African tradition to ask elders for permission to speak, having been granted permission. To our ancestors, whose shoulders we stand on, to our elders, whose shadows we walk in, I greet you, my dear brothers and sisters, in the language of one of the greatest civilizations on this planet. It gave the world the basic disciplines of knowledge of science, math, architecture, music, writing, law, religion, you name it, we did it. The Greeks called it Egypt, but they called themselves Kemet, and Kemet means land of the blacks. I greet you all in the Kemetic language, the word of peace, Hotep. It is truly an honor and a privilege to pour libation because we truly do stand on the shoulders of those who came before us. We're going to use water because water has no enemies. Water is the great cleanser, the great purifier. Everything on the planet that lives, it needs water, from a tiny microscopic organism to a tall redwood tree. We pour water into the earth to invoke the spirits of our ancestors, and we say the word Ashe, which simply means so be it. So we pour this libation to God for all that God has done and for all that God will do. We say Ashe. We pour this libation to Mother Africa, birthplace of all humanity, everyone who has lived, everyone who will live in the future. We all have a common ancestral root in Africa. We pour this libation to the classical civilizations of Africa. I mentioned Kemet in the opening. Kemet was the height, the apex, the zenith of African high culture. But there were others as well, as Timari, Punt, and Nubia. So we pour this libation to the classical civilizations of Africa. We say Ashe. We pour this libation to the contemporary civilizations of Africa, of Ghana, Mali, Songhai, Benin, Great Zimbabwe. Civilizations that were flourishing and growing while Europe was in a medieval or dark age. The University of Sankore at Timbuktu, an outstanding educational institution. So we pour this libation to the contemporary civilizations of Africa. We say Ashe. We pour this libation to the Ma'afa, the Holocaust of our enslavement, the Infakani, the great tragedy, uprooted out of Africa. Our brothers and sisters lay a carpet along the Atlantic Ocean. We're in North America, South America, Central America, and throughout the diaspora. So we pour this libation to our brothers and sisters who suffered the Ma'afa, the Infakani, the Holocaust of our enslavement, the great tragedy. We pour this libation in their honor and in their memory. We do not know their names, but because of them and their sacrifice, we are here. So we say Ashe. We pour this libation to those who fought against enslavement. If you ever heard me do a libation, you will know that we were not slaves. I repeat, we were not slaves. We were captives. What does a captive want to do? Get free. So we pour this libation to all those men and women who fought against enslavement. In fact, I maintain that some of us are more of a slave today than we were in our initial captivity, because some of us are a slave to vice, to corruption, to drugs, sex, and violence. So we pour this libation to those who fought against enslavement. Gabriel Prosser, Nat Turner, Dingmark Vesey, Harriet Tubman. We always resisted, and we will always resist. So we pour this libation in the name and the honor of those men and women who fought against our captivity. We pour this libation to those unborn, those young men and women who will once again lead us back on the stage of human history as a free and proud and productive people. We sashay. We pour this libation to brotherhood and sisterhood, together for the union of family. We need each other. We don't have good family life. There's a saying, conditions shape conduct and consciousness. The conditions in our community are bad. The conduct towards each other is not good. Because why? We lack consciousness. And consciousness is more than just awareness. Consciousness is a deeper understanding of who you are historically, who you are culturally. So once we begin to understand the importance of brotherhood and sisterhood together for the union of family. Brothers and sisters, let us all say, Ashe, Ashe, Ashe. Shemhotep means go in peace. Asante Sana means thank you.
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0: 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And I am your host, Baba Oshi. Hotep family, hope everything is well with you today. Hope you're going to have a good weekend this 4th of July weekend. And I mean, if you're doing some good things with your family, that's beautiful. Go ahead and do some good things with your family. But keep it in perspective. You know, I'm going to wear my quintessential t-shirt, you know, with the American flag ripped away with the map of Africa in red, black, and green, because that's what time that is. You know, no, I would not. So maybe if I do hang out with the family and they grilling and they doing this, that, and the other, I ain't celebrating the 4th of July. You know, I can rationalize it. I know my lady said, well, you may be in contradiction, you know. I don't, well, hey, listen, the bottom line is this. Keep your consciousness and your awareness in the forefront of your mind. And you know who you are. You know where we need to go. In fact, on this 4th of July, the so-called United Snakes will celebrate 250 years, the anniversary of the Declaration of Independence. The very document they called our ancestors, merciless Indian savages, while enslaving our African brothers and sisters, all in the name of freedom for all. In response to the hypocrisy, we're releasing our statement, 250 years of lies, 500 years of uprising. Read the full statement, and then you got the link for the full statement. The United Snakes of America is fundamentally stolen lands built by stolen hands. Stolen lands built by stolen hands. This is the history we need to reckon with instead of the shallow propaganda of an administration more concerned with its image than the people it claims to represent. Indigenous people have existed long before the U.S. empire was established and will continue to thrive beyond it. The future is land back and black reparations. I say. That's right. That should be the future. Land black and land back and our reparations. Yeah. Yeah, my lady, she sent me a nice piece on reparations and how important reparations are. I might play that right quick and before I continue on. You know, this is, you know, the 4th of July. So it's a excuse me, family. Now, where is that at? Okay. Here you go.
2: Frankly, I'm most interested in cash. Reparations does, according to the United Nations, have several components. But frankly, I'm most interested in cash. We feel like somehow if we say that financial repair is a foremost part of reparations, that almost makes it feel dirty. Slavery was an economic system. Slavery was not about a bunch of racist people who just decided to transport 13 million Africans across the Atlantic because they just didn't like Africans.
3: Yeah.
2: Right? It was created to extract profit from the stolen labor of our ancestors. The period, the 100-year period of racial apartheid, was a system of economic exploitation to try to keep Black Americans in as economically exploitable as a state as possible, as close to slavery. And so, of course, the repair has to revolve around financial repair. The narrative against reparations has always been Black people are irresponsible. Mm-hmm. So it's one, we're not deserving of reparations, but two, we're irresponsible, that we are the cause of the racial wealth gap is we simply don't want to work hard,
3: yeah.
2: that we simply don't want to get an education, that
3: Jordans
2: we just
3: get passports. Yeah.
2: Right. And first of all, so what?
3: Yeah.
2: Right. Like, freedom is I spend my money how I want to, but it's also just not true. I wanted to center the argument in data, right? In research, which shows that, one, we save a higher percentage of our income. We just have less income to save. That even when we get married, we actually have less wealth than unwed white Americans. Mm-hmm. That our homes don't appreciate. So home ownership does not close the racial wealth gap for us. That there's actually nothing we can do on our own to undo 400 years of a head start that white Americans and really other groups have had. I was explicitly writing to all of those who tried to foster a narrative of black pathology, mm-hmm. when really the pathology was those who thought that they had a right to enslave people and force them to work for profit.
0: Ashe, my sister, Hannah Nicole Jones. Reparations. Bring on the reparations. Yeah. I tell you, you know and I know it's not happening in this country with the mentality of the people here. I don't know what can make that happen. And I don't believe that it can happen here because of the mindset of Europeans and how evil they are. That's why, to me, and I'll say it and I'll say it again, this program right here, African Perspectives, is about independence. Independence. Self-determination. Liberation. And sovereignty for African people. There ain't a damn thing I'm talking about of you pay me, let's get along. It ain't happening. It's not happening. This is African Perspectives. We're here every Monday, Wednesday, and Friday from 11 a.m. to 1 p.m., 10 to 12 Central, 9 to 11 Mountain, or 8 to 10 Pacific, or any other time around the world. 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Top of the page, you'll see podcast programs. Click on that. The drop down, you'll see African Perspectives. Click on that, and there will be programs that are dated and titled. Thanks to my brother, my engineer, my good friend, Brother Kwaku, on the case. Other programming we have here on Time for an Awakening. Once again, this program is Monday, Wednesday, and Friday, 11 a.m. to 1 p.m., and all times are going to give our Eastern times. Monday and Wednesday, our story with Baba West Johnson and Brother Johnny out of New Orleans from 7 to 9. 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Thursdays from 8 p.m. to 10 p.m., the Black Liberation Movement with Brother Patrick Lumumba of the Geronimo Pratt Gun Club. What's today? Friday? Oh, well, if it's Friday and 8 p.m. Eastern time, it's time for an awakening. Time for an awakening this evening, family. Time for an awakening with Brother Elliot and Brother Richard. Sunday at 5, from 5 to 6 p.m. on Sunday, Pinckney to Pinckney with activist Reverend Edward Pinckney out of Benton Harbor, Michigan on Sunday from 5 to 6. And then from 6 until... Time for an Awakening with Brother Elliot and Brother Richard. And the number to call is 215-490-9832. 215-490-9832. Yeah. This today is the 4th of July. Well, not today. That's tomorrow. But we're going to deal with it today. as we always should. Because... you know, I just can't see, family. I just can't see how some of us can really celebrate and continue to celebrate America.

It is not in him to do it. So, July 3rd, the Inyasa Sim of Daily Revolutionary Thought. July 3rd, they have no soul, no substance. Oshun Shalav. They have no soul. Therefore, to be anything, they must make everyone else appear less. Having never left Greece, spiritually or culturally, they are creatures of an ascetic habit, without humanity, without the possibilities of remorse. Of course, with all that they have done and continue to do, warriors could care less if they were human or not. They possess a sinister, wicked, brutal ugliness that wants those they invade and mercilessly violate to smile at them and sing the joys of their destruction. And let us not follow in line with the Dementinists who would have us look at the stage as the cause and not the players. It is not the system. It is the ugly, hateful, sterile, frigid, despiritualized mind that created the system in its image. They have been the creators of the eternity of their horrid reality from the beginning. In a nutshell, the European and Europeanized mind see the act of giving up all pursuit of a decent moral life, of giving into their corrupted selves alone, as the only way to finally experience freedom. But today, an intimidative human activists and activities which are alleged to lead to inner peace within the canopy they have created, we see the display of being in search of some semblance of tranquility after having done all in their power to destroy the possibilities of a peaceful, fulfilling, empowered human life for everyone else. We see them in the meditative poses of reflecting on what it means to imitate being a human, but they can never cleanse nor change. What they have done is them. What they have set in motion is their natural creation. It is self-reflection, a mirror image, a portrait of their character, a character which can never be of Ma'at. Never be of Ma'at. Of truth, justice, harmony, reciprocity, could never be of Ma'at. Affirm, I have a Ma'atian soul and recognize those who do not as well as those who cannot. Ashe, I have a Ma'atian, I am Ma'at. I have a Ma'atian soul and recognize those who do not have as well as those who cannot. July 4th. Now ask all people of all the world what they call a people who seemingly consent to their own degradation and destruction. They call such people cowards because they are cowards. Herbert Henry Harrison. Negro and Negroettes have a reason for existence beyond serving Urugu. For in their mind, Urugu is their divinity and sustainer, his or her or its reality, their only viable heaven on earth and beyond. Truth be told, if Urugu ceased to exist, so would Negroes, either out of awakening, fear, disorientation, or suicide. If they were somehow awakened, they would willingly submit to the punishment justly meted out by our ancestors, and if allowed life, work even harder for African sovereignty than those who were already seasoned frontliners simply to prove themselves worthy of sitting at the fringes. If fear was the motivating factor, they would seek escape into the innermost sanctuaries of whatever ruins remain of Yoruba's reality. Following in the footsteps of the genetic evolution, they have come to believe their own. They would find caves, fashion clubs, and prepare for an inevitable violent death at the hands of those they had betrayed.

0: find forgiveness. If their already twisted minds became even more lost, they would find themselves wandering about in the shifting sands of time, and prepare without refuge, without home, without hope, heads ever to the sky, awaiting Urugu's return and their pale reincarnation. And if they felt all that was lost and could no longer live without Urugu's hatred and violation and within our ascent, they would visualize an end to it all and make it so by their very own hands. Pitiful. Affirm, I am no coward. Affirm, I am no coward. Brothers and sisters, oh, let me read July 5th. I apologize. You know, I read three of them on Fridays. July 5th. If you are parents of worth and wisdom, train your children so that they will be pleasing to God. And if they do what is right, following your example, and handle your affairs as they should, do for them all that is good. For they are begotten of your own heart and soul. Therefore, separate not your heart from them. But if they fail to follow your course, oppose your will, reject all counsel, and set their mouth in motion with vile words, then drive them away. For they are not your children, and you are not born for them. Those who are guided do not go wrong. But those who willfully lose their way will not find a straight course. Ptah Hotep. Brothers and sisters, this is coming from the oldest writings in human history. Ptah Hotep, the third dynasty of ancient Kemet. Unfortunately, most of our children will not find a straight course. However, the fault does not lie with them because they are not responsible for rearing themselves. Even though we know the ancestral wisdom that when a boy or girl turns 10, there are no more excuses. Ashe, let me say that again. When a boy or a girl turns 10 years old, there are no more excuses, which means that they can be held accountable for what they say and do. Their moral and ethical foundation has already been established in their formation, in their formative years. When they were innocent and naive by the words and behaviors of the adults around them, sadly, many of these adults readily accepted and adhered to Urugu's designs on our children, becoming and remaining permanently thoughtless and dependent. We can demand no more of our children than we are. And broken parents who were themselves brought into menticidal adulthood have little righteous direction by word or example to offer their offspring. Ashe, unsadly ashe. In affirm, in word and action, I am providing righteous guidance to our youth. Ashe. Affirm, in word and action, I am providing righteous guidance to our youth. And Lord knows they need it. Lord knows they need it. Brothers and sisters, the Inyasa Sim of Daily Revolutionary Thought. Yeah. The 4th of July. I'm going to, of course, play James Earl Jones, as I've done many, many years, to What Is Your 4th of July? The words of Frederick Douglass, enacted by James Earl Jones. This is the one that's on Democracy Now! Democracy Now! And then there's a few things that we're gonna play. I want to play this. I like this brother, and he's talking about Argentina and other places. And of course, you know, if you know me, man, I'm telling you, I hate in what has happened in this world with the rise of Europeans and what they have done to give the image of the world us as the low people on the totem pole, of a negative image of us in the world when we were the light of the world. We didn't go places and take people's stuff. We didn't go to places and, you know, and decimate them. We didn't have acts of genocide. That's not us. Wherever we went to in ancient times, we shared. We came. We came peacefully. We didn't come to take. The European. And once again, family, if you know me and you know this program, you know that we try to make sense of this madness from a historical perspective. And so you see that in the development of what we see now, after the Europeans waken again, after many times, and stuff, this is the second time that we facilitated that awakening with the first being, of course, allowing them to sit at our feet in Kemet. The Greeks, allowing them to sit at our feet and gain the knowledge, and they came back as conquerors. Of course, they messed it all up, of course. And then the advent of Islam coming on the scene and sweeping across North Africa, and we moved into the western part of Europe, the western part of Asia, actually. Because once again, you know, Europe is not a continent. Europe is not a continent. That's the arrogance of Europeans, you know. And so Europe was in a medieval or dark age, and the only light that was happening was us. Thank heaven for 711, all the way to 1492. 700 years. And then they have their enlightenment. And it wasn't about sharing and working with them. No. Their enlightenment is whoever is going to run the world is going to be us. We're going to run the world. We're going to subjugate other humans and take. They went about and to other lands, taking the resources, killing the people, or enslaving the people. This is who they are. So this day cannot be celebrated by us specifically, by indigenous people, just like Thanksgiving. There's no misgiving. So, this is James Earl Jones. It's written, this is James Earl Jones on Democracy Now! And to what the slave, to what the captured, is this 4th of July.
1: Broadcast, we begin with the words of Frederick Douglass. Born into slavery around 1818, Douglass became a key leader of the abolitionist movement. On July 5th, 1852, in Rochester, New York, Frederick Douglass gave one of his most famous speeches, What to the Slave is Your 4th of July? He was addressing the Rochester Ladies Anti-Slavery Society. This is James Earl Jones reading the historic address during a performance of Voices of a People's History of the United States. It was co-edited by Howard Zinn. The late, great historian introduced the address.
2: Frederick Douglass, once a slave, became a brilliant and powerful leader of the anti-slavery movement. In 1852, he was asked to speak in celebration of the 4th of July.
3: Fellow citizens, pardon me and allow me to ask, why am I called upon to speak here today? What have I, or those I represent, to do with your national independence? Are the great principles of political freedom and of natural justice embodied in that Declaration of Independence extended to us? And am I, therefore, called upon to bring our humble offering to the national altar and to confess the benefits and express devout gratitude for the blessings resulting from your independence to us? I am not included within the pale of this glorious anniversary. Your high independence only reveals the immeasurable distance between us. The blessings in which you this day rejoice are not enjoyed in common. The rich inheritance of justice, liberty, prosperity, and independence bequeathed by your fathers is shared by you, not by me. The sunlight that brought life and healing to you has brought stripes and death to me. This 4th of July is yours, not mine. You may rejoice, I must mourn. To drag a man in fetters into the grand illuminated temple of liberty and call upon him to join you in joyous anthems were inhuman mockery and sacrilegious irony. Do you mean, citizens, to mock me by asking me to speak today? What to the American slave is your 4th of July? I answer, a day that reveals to him more than all other days of the year the gross injustice and cruelty to which he is a constant victim. To him, your celebration is a sham. Your boasted liberty, an unholy license. Your national greatness, swelling vanity. Your sounds of rejoicing are empty and heartless. Your denunciation of tyrants, brass-fronted impudence. Your shouts of liberty and equality, hollow mockery. Your prayers and hymns, your sermons and thanksgivings, with all your religious parade and solemnity, are to him mere bombast, fraud, deception, impiety, and hypocrisy, a thin veil to cover up crimes that would disgrace a nation of savages. There's not a nation of the earth guilty of practices more shocking and bloody than are the people of these United States at this very hour. At a time like this, scorching irony, not convincing argument, is needed. Oh, had I the ability and could reach the nation's ear, I would today pour forth a stream, a fiery stream of biting ridicule, blasting reproach, withering sarcasm, and stern rebuke. For it is not light that is needed, but fire. It is not the gentle shower, but thunder. We need the storm, the whirlwind, the earthquake. The feeling of the nation must be quickened. The conscience of the nation must be roused. The propriety of the nation must be startled. The hypocrisy of the nation must be exposed, and the crimes against God and man must be proclaimed and denounced.
1: James Earl Jones, reading the words of Frederick Douglass.
0: The words of Frederick Douglass. You know, heard that many, many times, of course, and I understand trying to shame Caucasian people into doing what's right is not going to happen. It doesn't work. You know, they'll just sit there and they'll listen. Because just like the Dred Scott decision family, what was the Dred Scott decision in 1857? What did it say? What did the Supreme Court say? And I maintain that what the Supreme Court said in 1857, Chief Justice Tandy, still is the mindset today that a black man has no rights that a white man is bound to respect. No rights. Let me play this one for you. I think that, you know, I think this is, I like this brother, I really do, in his, any of his feeds on Facebook or whatever, but he's on.
4: There's a global script for denying anti-blackness. And once you notice it, you literally cannot unsee it because anti-black racism is a pervasive global issue, but especially in the European settler colonies. Every time I name anti-blackness in a specific country, the exact same thing happens to me on all my videos. Argentinians have just flooded my comments saying that the history I'm sharing is false. Dominicans earlier this week said racism doesn't exist because we're all mixed. Europeans consistently claim that racism is strictly an American problem. White South Africans point to Mandela and say, we've moved past that. White Americans consistently say, that happened so long ago. Why do you always play the race card? Same script, different locations, different accents. White delusion is a byproduct of colonialism and white supremacy. You create the conditions for the oppressed to be oppressed, then gaslight them into believing their history, story, or lived reality is false, or there's more sides to this, so you're not telling the full story. And that's the thing about racism. It never actually makes logical sense. You've been taught a whitewashed version of history that softens the reality to make it easy for you to accept, all while the very people that are oppressed are fighting for visibility. But arguing publicly and vehemently that racism and anti-blackness doesn't exist is a choice. I experienced this firsthand yesterday when I posted a video breaking down the deliberate historical erasure of black Argentines. The comments flooded instantly with white Argentinians telling me that I didn't know what I was talking about, asking how dare an American talk about history when America has its own issues and meddles with the world. Yeah, America absolutely has an atrocious record of racial violence. I talk about it all the time. And this country absolutely meddles in global affairs, things that are absolutely true. But a nation's history cannot be challenged just because of who's telling it, especially coming from me, the product of slavery and colonization. There's no one better to bring attention to anti-blackness and black history. I truly believe that the deflection is worse than the history itself, because what they're doing is running the classic European playbook. Every single European settler colony uses the exact same defense mechanism. They want to make it seem like race and anti-blackness are strictly American concepts.
5: I am proud of being an Argentinian, but it's really hard for me because I always have to explain why I'm black.
6: Argentina has built its identity on whiteness. But Afro-Argentines are pushing to restore the country's black history that the government has largely suppressed.
5: There was a discourse of genocide because governments say that we don't exist. Schools erase us from history. So Argentina is said to be white, to be culturally, and to look white, phenotypically white. So that's why it was discursive, because we are still here. People think that we don't exist. Argentine people ask us where we were born. Not only in Argentina. If I go to Brazil, if I go to Uruguay, if I go to the US, people don't believe my nationality. They don't believe I'm an Argentinian.
4: But let's be clear. America did not invent the concept of race. Europe did. And those same Europeans settled all of the Americas, including Argentina. Europeans constructed the global hierarchy of race to justify global subjugation, the transatlantic slave trade, and colonialism. They coded anti-blackness into the global fabric, exported it to every corner of the earth, and now they want to pretend it's just an American monopoly so they can look their noses down at U.S. politics while sitting atop of these countries and wealth built by said racism and colonization. The reason these people come into your comment sections with such confidence, the reason they genuinely believe what they're saying is because they were taught to believe it. This is strategic historical amnesia, and it is as deliberate as the violence that came before it. The oppression and the erasure of the oppression are the same project.
7: As someone with a non-white Argentine mother, and also as someone who has seen how Argentine society treats non-white Argentines, I will be supporting Cabo Verde on July 3rd.
4: In Argentina, black people were over a third of the population in 1800. They fought the wars of independence. Then the government launched an official systematic whitening project to get rid of the indigenous and Africans to make way for them to become a white nation. They subsidized European immigration and invited Nazis and criminals offering asylum to people who believed Aryan white people were above all others.
8: With its bustling theater, cafes filled with intellectuals, and streets buzzing with activity, the Argentine capital was known as the Paris of South America, a haven for talent and creativity in an ever-changing world. But behind this facade of prosperity and progress, a complex and evolving reality was hidden, as in the midst of political and social tensions, and in a context of growing influence of Nazism in Europe, Argentina faced its own challenge, the rise of extremism and intolerance on its own soil. On November 23, 1938, at the Luna Park Stadium in Buenos Aires, known for its sporting events and entertainment shows, it became the epicenter of an ideological demonstration that would arouse both passions and concerns due to the fact that thousands of people gathered outside the stadium, coming from different social strata and with a variety of motivations to be present at that historical moment. Inside the stadium, the atmosphere was electric, charged with emotion and fervor. Attendees gathered to hear speeches and messages celebrating Nazi ideology and glorifying Adolf Hitler's regime.
4: Sent Afro-Argentines to the front lines of wars, let yellow fever devastate black neighborhoods, and literally wiped African ancestry off the census. It erased a third of the country, rewrote the history, and now the modern population genuinely believes their country never participated in the slave trade at all. They use the defense of we don't have racism here because they think they successfully eliminated the people. The Dominican Republic ran the same exact play. After Trujillo's regime massacred tens of thousands of Haitians in 1937, they immediately embedded anti-blackness into the national curriculum and repackaged hatred as Dominican patriotism. So when Dominicans tell you there's no anti-blackness, they aren't lying for the most part. They were lied to, and they generally believe that. South Africa did it in 1994. They rebranded apartheid as the Rainbow Nation, building a curriculum around sameness so white students wouldn't feel guilty. But they left the stolen wealth and the geography completely untouched. The townships are still where black people live. They just gave it a prettier name. And it's the same exact thing happening right now in the United States, in America, as the MAGA movement strips black history from American classrooms. You manufacture the conditions, you write the history books, you launder the wealth, and then you tell people who built the country that they are being divisive for bringing it up. That is white delusion. And when you break down the history, like I do, and you tell these truths, the white delusion leads to deflection.
9: So Mehdi Hassan had an interesting response to someone pointing out something at the World Cup. So this person said, what's the point of even watching the World Cup anymore? In 20 years, it'll be France's Africans playing Spain's Africans, playing Italy's Africans. Pointing out that when you look at teams like France, it's not French people. It's the African migrants that come into the country. So Mehdi Hassan says, maybe the Europeans should have thought about all of that back when they were colonizing Africa in the 19th century. Mehdi, for one, what does that have to do with modern times? What does all that 150, 200 years ago have to do with France allowing unlimited migration in now? Are you saying the people of France that had no part of that at all deserve to have this happen to them? They deserve to have their country taken over? And can anybody honestly say, like, was Africa good before the white people came in there? Like, do you guys think Africa would be prospering right now if white people just never went to the continent?
4: Well, Senegal and Cameroon don't have any white people on their teams. And I can't believe people are this willfully obtuse or just quite frankly dumb, because Africa didn't do that. to Europe. No African empire sailed to Portugal and packed 15 million Europeans into the bottom of ships. No African nation colonized the Americas, killed 60 million indigenous people, and then needed to import a replacement labor force. No African kingdom drew borders around European nations, stripped them of their resources, and then told them the only path to economic survival was to migrate to Africa. So when people look at the World Cup bracket and say, well, African teams don't have white players, that's the point. That asymmetry is history. The reason black people exist in every country in Americas and across Europe is because whiteness went everywhere first with violence, and black people followed in change or in a pursuit of the opportunity that colonialism made impossible to find at home. It gaslights us into spending our energy proving oppression exists instead of dismantling it. They deflect by pointing fingers across the borders so they never have to look in the mirror. That is not a failure of white supremacy. That's white supremacy working as it was designed. The denial isn't separate from the oppression. The denial is the oppression. It's just the next chapter. Buenos Aires, Santo Domingo, Cape Town, Paris, Washington, D.C. The uniform changes. The playbook stays the same. And until my last dying breath, I will always, always, always call out anti-blackness, share black histories, tell black stories, because according to you people, nothing that ever happened to us ever happened or just wasn't that bad. And as always, stay black, stay blessed. Happy Monday.
0: I say anti-blackness. Yeah. And so, given these realities and the fact there's nothing we can do about it, the fact that Europeans suffer from cognitive dissonance, no matter how much verifiable proof that you lay at their face, in their eyes, at their feet, whatever, they'll deny it. They'll work against it. They cannot accept it. They refuse to accept it. It is whatever they say it is. Yeah. Cognitive dissonance. So we're going to take a break at our usual time. We still got about 8 minutes, you know. And when we come back from the break, open up the phone lines, and talk about whatever you want to talk about here, you know, on this 4th of July. Now, as I sit here, I'm thinking about the brother whose birth date is the same as mine, April 27th. And that, of course, is Ishakamusa Bereshango. And what he consistently talked about was Africans celebrating European holidays. All of them, Christmas, Thanksgiving, Halloween, Easter, whatever. Easter, 4th of July, Memorial Day. You know, and when we have Memorial Day back in May, I always talk about Decoration Day and how it actually started. And then, of course, Caucasians co-opted, and then they say it's this. And then what we ever presented doesn't exist anymore for us because we don't maintain it. We're saying, well, I don't give a damn what y'all call it. We're going to call it Decoration Day, and we're going to do this. No. No. That's not going to happen. Because not only do they suffer from cognitive dissonance, they're very dictatorial. They're very imposing. No. I say it's this. Whatever the hell you say, it ain't happening. It ain't going. It's whatever I say goes.
10: Yeah.
0: Yeah, family. And that's what we have to deal with right now until we wake up and begin to understand that we need to get up out of here. We cannot change this. We cannot. It'll never happen. Never happen, family. But we want it to, especially all those Negroes and Negroettes. They want it to. Not, they don't want it to change. They want it that we are accepted in it. You know, because we're not going to be able to overcome it. They just want it to be accepted in it. And we are. We are accepted in it as the second class, third class citizens that we is. You know, I'm quite sure you've been getting a lot of vignettes on your phone. You know that, and so I know that because of that truth, but it can't happen. They will not allow it to happen here. Wherever they are. And of course, when we did things to change on our land, they moved against us. They killed our leaders. There's no doubt about it. Once they stole the human potential from us, and then realized the African continent is the center of landmass. Now, y'all heard of Pangea. Go look it up. Africa. That's why the Congo, which is the center of Africa, is the center of mineral wealth. And all throughout Africa, in various places, still mineral wealth. Now, there's some wealth in other continents. Once the ship began to happen, once all the other places began to drift, but not like Africa. Not like Africa. I just seen where Trump told, I think it was Zambia, if you want some medication for those who may have AIDS and those who may have other ailments that I know that we have and you don't, if you don't give us the rights to your mineral wealth, then you ain't gonna get it. Said that to many countries. On the continent. Okay, Lee, I need to take a break. I need to take a break, family. 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We'll be right back. You stay with us on this 4th of July.
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1: Welcome back, brothers and sisters. Da-dee-da-da! Oh, big payback. Got to get back. Need some get back. Payback. That's a damn sure. Man. The big payback, James Brown. That's some funk, ain't it? I tell you, man. This is African Perspectives. We're here every Monday, Wednesday, and Friday from 11 a.m. to 1 p.m., 10 to 12 Central, 9 to 11 Mountain, 8 to 10 Pacific, anytime around the world. 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Top of the page, you'll see podcast programs. Click on that. The drop down, you'll see African Perspectives. Click on that. And there will be programs that are dated and titled. So you want to catch up? Catch up. I'm back. Putting them back on the on the website. So there that is. There's another piece I want to play, right quick. And the phone lines are open, but I know it's the holiday weekend. So some of us may not be listening, you know, and they're doing whatever else they want to do, and that's great. Do it. Do it. This is Sister Ashley Baroness, and pretty much talking about what we were talking about, you know, Argentina, and the Nazis. Check it out.
2: You ever notice how some people lose a war and just vanish? Well, when Nazi Germany fell in 1945, a whole bunch of high-ranking officials didn't stick around for the Nuremberg trials. They got on boats, boarded planes, and headed straight for South America. Argentina, it was the top destination. Under President Juan Perón, the country opened up its arms to fleeing Nazis, like it was hosting some sort of post-war reunion. All because Perón admired fascism. And he thought by importing Nazi soldiers, scientists, and engineers would help modernize Argentina. So he created a rat line, which is a secret escape route through Vatican connections, Red Cross papers, and safe houses all across Europe. And who rolled through that pipeline? Adolf Eichmann, the architect of the Holocaust logistics. Joseph Mengele, a literal war criminal who experimented on children in Auschwitz. These weren't random soldiers. They were top brass. And Argentina didn't just tolerate them. They gave them new names, jobs, homes, even state protection. Mengele lived under aliases practicing medicine without a license. Eichmann worked at a Mercedes-Benz plant before being kidnapped by Israeli agents and put on trial in Jerusalem. That's how protected they were. Whole war criminals just walking around grocery shopping, hiding in plain sight. And Argentina was not alone. Chile, Brazil, Paraguay, Bolivia, they all took in Nazi fugitives. In fact, over 90,000 SS officers and collaborators are estimated to have escaped to South America in the years following World War II. And let's be clear, these weren't just people following orders. They were hiding from justice. When people talk about accountability after war, remember this. A whole generation of war criminals lived out their days, sipping espressos in Buenos Aires. Because global power isn't always about guilt or innocence. It's about who's willing to hide you and who benefits from the silence. You ever notice how some people lose the war and just vanish? Well, when Nazi Germany fell in 1945, a whole bunch of high-ranking officials didn't stick around for the Nuremberg.
1: No, they went to Argentina. What else is interesting about that I learned many years ago, beauty pageants. Argentine women have won a number of beauty pageants. Miss Universe, kind of like that. And what they talked about was the fact that in Argentina, women see cosmetic surgery as a rites of passage and would wear the bandages with pride. I know here, maybe even in Europe, here particularly, there are women who don't want you to know that they've had some augmentations, that they've had some improvements facially, other parts of their body and so forth. They want to
3: make you believe that they were born this way. But in Argentina, they wear those bandages with pride. And the more you look Caucasian, the better. And in that previous piece that I played, they're talking about trying to get the few that are left of African, Argentine Africans, you know. And that's another piece that I seen the other day, you know, that I've always talked about, and that is, don't call yourself an African American, because that's African to be African without any memory of Africa, and America without any real rights. No, you are an American African. Africa is the noun. A noun describes a person, place, or thing. And what goes in front of the noun is an adjective that describes it. So you're American Africans, Argentinian Africans, Brazilian Africans, Cuban Africans, Jamaican Africans, British Africans. And you see all those cats who are playing in, who are from Europe, playing in the soccer league. And I was talking to my lady, I was saying, like, to me, you know, no brother should play for Europe against an African country, you know, and beat an African country. In fact, Africans should come together with the might that they have and be the best that they have and get rid of them cracker coaches. I didn't see one, although I'm going to be honest, I didn't look hard. But the teams that I did see, Ghana, Senegal, Cote d'Ivoire, had Caucasian coaches. You know. So that got to change. But I'm saying that's what needs to happen. All the part of doing for self. All the part of doing for self. Let me, got a caller here. Good afternoon, good evening, good morning.
4: Grand Rising, good afternoon, good evening. How are you today, Bob Olchin?
3: I am well, I'm well, man. As you're calling in on the eve of a 4th of July. Yeah. Yep. On the United States' independence from Britain. You know. And how important that is for them when they talk about give me liberty or give me death, Patrick Henry. While they had all those brothers and sisters in captive, you know, brother and sister rose up and talk about give me liberty or give me death. Oh, we gonna shoot your ass right now, you know. So that's what time it is here, Brother Paul.
4: Well, let's give thanks for life. Give thanks for life. Give thanks for life always.
3: That's for sure. Always. Always. You know. But the reality is that this is America's 250th birthday. On America's 200th birthday, I was on the fire department. I had just got on the fire department 50 years ago. In 1976, January 26th of 1976, and I was in the firehouse working July 4th, 1976, you know. And so that day had no significance to me, and this day, tomorrow, has no significance to me. And the fact that America, the sham that it is. That's why I love to play Frederick Douglass's speech to those ladies who invited him, the women that invited him to speak at their ceremony for Independence Day. So what is this 4th of July, the sham that it is? So what's been up with you, dear brother?
4: Well, let me just say this, Baba Ochi. The day you joined the fire brigade, right? Well, I say the 4th of July. I remember 1976, not specifically the 4th of July, but the summer of 76, because one of the things that we had a crazy heat wave, and I think the world, it's not just you, the world, it was supposed to be one of the hottest summers on record for that period of time.
1: Yeah.
4: And I was 6 years old, but I remember that day, well, not 4th of July, but I remember that summer.
1: Mm-hmm.
4: Because I used to suffer from nosebleeds when I was young. And for about a few days, my nose wouldn't stop bleeding. I had to go to hospital a few times. And no matter what they did, it wouldn't stop bleeding.
1: Mm-hmm.
4: And then I used to think I'd never stop, because every summer it used to happen. And I used to think, oh, man, this is going to be it for life. Funny enough, I don't get it now, but they did say I'd grow out of it.
1: Okay.
4: A thin membrane at the top of my nose, I think, and mm-hmm. blood vessels used to burst. So it's just, okay. Oh, it used to be terrible. All day it would be, you know, all and night, mm-hmm. just constantly bleeding. But so I remember the summer. Can't specifically remember that July, but it was definitely one of those months during the summer, '76.
1: Mm-hmm.
4: I remember that clearly. You know, so time goes so quickly.
1: Yes, it does. Yes, it does.
4: Time goes so quickly. But Bob Olchi, based on some of the things you've said, a lot of thoughts go to mind. You know, as information comes out and that we gain more knowledge, it is necessary for us to stay on point by updating our knowledge.
1: Yes.
4: And updating what we know and what we've read.
1: Mm-hmm. I agree.
4: And there's a lot of things which, from books I've picked up, from articles I've read and information I've come across, and some of those things really stood out for me, but that period of time, I couldn't make the connections. I couldn't connect the dots, because those times, in order to connect the dots, you mainly had to go to the library, or you had to get the books or speak to the people who were versed in these subjects. Now, the people versed in these subjects were few and far between. In the UK, you couldn't really, almost impossible to, well, for me, to meet people who understood these things. If you ask anybody about Jesus the Christ, they'd be able to tell you all kind of nonsense.
1: Mm-hmm.
4: But if you asked about our story, they could really not tell you really anything very that much, yeah? So what I'm saying is, as I think it came about in the 80s, as the mediums changed, like DVD, even before that, videotapes, you started to get some videotapes based on, a lot of them were coming out of

0: And then, you know, we had a few groups here who started to pick up those things and spout those things. So some individuals started to pick up on that. Now, from that time, the things we picked up, we learned that we were from Africa, some of us. And, you know, we challenged those thoughts, the people who were, the most people we knew were versed in religion, Christianity mainly, and a few Muslims, but mostly Christianity. And to tell them that we all came from Africa was unacceptable to them. Mm-hmm. You know what I mean? Because as far as they knew, we came from God. And we came, and he made us all different. You understand? They had no concept of... I read in a book one day, I picked it up in the sixth form, I was about 17, and I read about phenotype adaptation.
1: Okay.
0: Phenotype adaptation means... Right. Well, you've mentioned it, but the term is phenotype adaptation, which is about... It's an evolutionary process where you adapt to the environment you're in. The reason, yes. Like you've said before, the reason why white people have got straight hair because they are in the colder areas, and when they lie down on the ground, those three nerves on the back of your neck need to be covered so the hair grew flat to the thing. Now, I actually read that in a book, and before anybody told me, and I was like, wow, that made so much sense to me. It made so much sense than the fact that some God created us all different. That, you know what I mean? Because I could never understand. That made no sense to me.
1: Yeah.
0: You know what I mean? That always seemed to me like somebody...
1: What makes this difference is human beings adapting to environment. Because if you can't adapt, you're going to do what? You're going to die. So
0: you're going to perish.
1: You're going to perish. That's right. You'll perish. So human beings have the ability to adapt to environments. I used to use another example of when we were moving easterly, going up into Asia into or higher elevations, and then, of course, precipitation comes down as snow or whatever, and then once snow covers the ground, maybe the next day the sun might be shining. But if the sun is shining, there's snow on the ground, you're going to be doing what? Exactly, squinting. Your eyes, because of the glare from the sun off the snow, causes you to, you know, squint. And then has a survival technique, you know, adaptation. That's why you have Asians who have, you know, just because that it happened and it was a survival adaptation, don't mean that if the environment changes that you're going to lose that. Because they did not. They still have, you know, eyes that are somewhat slanted because of that adaptation that caused them for them to survive. Otherwise, man, they went blind and fell off the mountain and, you know, whatever, fell into the snow and died. No, and here's another example. In Australia, the air, the environment is hot and arid during the day, but it's very cool at night. So you see many of the so-called the original people on the continent of Australia having dark skin, stocky bodies, hair, stringy hair, sometimes blonde hair, you know, broad nose and so forth, because that's what they needed to do to survive, to live. Hot during the day, that skin and that sun, so they had the dark melanated skin, but at night, cool and arid. So they had the stringy hair and hair on their bodies. So, you know, human beings have the ability to adapt to environments. That's the deal.
0: When my grandmother, my grandmother's mother, we called her Miss Iris, right? When she came from Jamaica, we brought her from Jamaica for a wedding. And when she came, she had total blonde hair. And she's never dyed her hair. Her hair was white, but it was blonde. And it's because where she lives in Portland, she lives right on the sea. And the sea had bleached out her hair. Her hair was blonde. I kept saying, my mom, why is her hair like that? My mom explained. She said she's always lived there. And the people there, a lot of the old people especially, instead of going white, their hair goes blonde. That's the sea does that. Right? Mm-hmm. And I got pictures of that in my own album.
1: Okay.
0: Of her hair totally blonde. You understand what I'm saying? And she's never dyed it.
1: Yeah.
0: So look, phenotype adaptation, your phenotype, and you adapting to your environment, and it makes a lot. And it comes from the process of evolution. A lot of us like to write off evolution.
1: Sure.
0: But evolution just means to evolve. Mm. It means to change and to adapt to your environment. And, you know, it even

0: happens. You know, if you go outside and your skin gets darker, that's evolution. Your skin is evolving. Mm-hmm. It's changing. You know, if
1: to that environment, it's changing to adapt to that particular environment. It may need to continue to do that for you to live in that environment and exist in that environment. You know,
0: right, mm-hmm. right. And it gets and even the sun. What I'm saying, we now know, is that because Delbert Blair said, here we're going back to the information we've got. I watched a video one time with Delbert Blair, and he said no light comes from the sun. And made no sense to me at first because mm-hmm. you look at the up, you see light. But what's actually you're getting is not light. What darkens the skin is not light. What darkens the skin is ultraviolet, mm-hmm. what they call ultraviolet.
1: Right.
0: Which is a frequency. It's the frequency. It's mm-hmm. radiation and it's emanating at that particular frequency. Mm-hmm. It's like, you know, white people, when they go to these tanning bars, they use ultraviolet lights.
1: Right.
0: And it's a particular frequency, mm-hmm. which changes the color of the skin. And too much concentration of ultraviolet light damages the cells under the skin. Even black people, it happens to.
1: Sure.
0: Black people think because they don't get, but they can get skin cancer. We have a relative who's quite dark. He had skin cancer. He died of it. Mm. So it can happen. He was dark. This idea that black people can't get skin cancer is totally foolishness because they can. Yes. Most of these hot countries, you don't see people walking around with their bare chested. They're covered up. If you look at the people in the Sahara, they're always covered up mm-hmm. from the sun because you can. No matter how dark you are, you can get skin cancer. Because skin cancer really amounts to damage under the skin. The cells start too much concentration in a particular area.
1: Because
0: it gets damaged.
1: You know? Right. Because just like you said, if you're looking at East Africa, very hot, you know, Somalians, you know, your Chileans and so forth, they have on clothing. They have, you know, their head is
0: uncovered up their face, and sometimes they walk with umbrellas.
1: Yeah.
0: Because you can die of skin cancer. And the idea that we black people don't is total lunacy. You understand? And in that particular relative, when I spoke to his son, he said to me, when he went back to Jamaica, this particular relative of ours, he was warned many times, don't walk about with your top off, right? And he was saying, oh, no, I was born in Jamaica, you know, he knew better. He actually died of skin cancer, so that's the reality.
1: Wow.
0: But anyway, you know, we got to upgrade our information as we go along. For me, my upgrade and from my observation and research here, have you heard of, there's an academic on your side of the water, I don't know if you're familiar with him, Clive Winters.
1: Clyde Winters?
0: Yeah.
1: No, I haven't.
0: All right. He's a professor, right? And he does a lot of work with Sister Shanice, and there's a lot of stuff on the internet. He's got a lot of stuff on the internet and he's done some mind bending research, right? Mm-hmm. Now, some of these things I had actually picked up on. I've actually come across, but it was like, you know, he's a professor. A professor, that's what they do. They're in academia and they're professionals that study and research and they home in on a particular area and they write and do the work. They've got to spend hours because that's what they're good at. Yeah. I'm not a professor. I'm just a researcher. And sometimes I come across things and it bends your mind because you read something and you think, what the hell? You say, is that right? That can't be right. But it's so mind changing that you know, or you come across something on the internet and you think, what is that about? But you don't have that kind of skill or the time to do the analysis and the research to really dig down and find out what is the root of that? How's that come about? Is that speculation? Is that hyperbole? What is that? You understand? So you kind of let it go until you come across it. Now, years ago, I came across something on the internet where I've told you before, I'm going to tell you again, where this white man, he was Irish, he was speaking in Gaelic to this woman. It was on the internet. And the first thing that struck me, you're probably not familiar, I've spoken to you before on this, you're not familiar with the language Gaelic, but I'm in England and we're close to Ireland and I know Gaelic because, you know, I've got friends who I went to school with Irish and sometimes when I went to school with them, there was a big conflict between the Irish and the English and sometimes they hid the fact that they could speak Gaelic. They hid it. And sometimes, like, if you knew them, they would speak it to you. And it was kind of strange, you know what I mean? Because it's a very strange language. And you'd wonder, how do they know that? But they would speak their language, Gaelic. So, and it's a very distinctive language. So when I saw this thing on the internet, and this guy was speaking to this light-skinned black woman, it was obviously the Caribbean. I think it was Saint Martinique or one of these countries, but you're speaking to this black woman, and it's like she was reluctant to speak to him, and she was speaking in Gaelic. And I wondered, how the hell is he speaking to this black woman in Gaelic?
1: Mm-hmm.
0: You know what I mean? How does this black woman know Gaelic? You know what I mean? And he's obviously in the Caribbean. And I remember bookmarking it, and then I lost it, and I couldn't find it again, and I didn't go back to it, but it was always on my mind, and other things I'd picked up. Anyway, Clive Winters, they've done a whole series on the Black Irish, and I tell you something, sometimes when I listen to him, I want to cry, because I realize how ignorant we are. We are so ignorant. See, we think we know. We think we know because of the information we've had so far, but we are just touching the tip of the iceberg. It's just the tip.
1: Mm-hmm,
0: it's just the tip. I don't even think it's that. Because one of the powers they've had over us, they have absolutely 1,000,000% deceived us. We've been deceived. They've deceived us with education. The education is not education, it's indoctrination. I don't think people understand what I'm talking about. They do not give you, the ones they've captured and stole your language, stole your name, and stole your title. They don't give anything to you which can empower you. So chuck that out the window. And we think it has. We really think what they've told us has empowered us.
1: Right.
0: It hasn't. It's lies and deceit.
1: Mm-hmm.
0: And I think you're going to understand this, Baba Ultra, but many are not going to get it, especially if they're tied up in religion. The idea that a white man died for your sins is total lunacy. It's total lunacy.
1: It is.
0: But how many of us buy into that?
1: Oh,
0: how many of us,
1: million.
0: As I say it, how many of us, as I say those words, totally reject it, because it's so indoctrinated in their psyche, they totally reject it. That can't. That's right. What do you mean? How you could that white man? He was our God. What are you talking about? That's how. So that example I've just given is what they've done to education.
1: Yes.
0: That's what they've done to everything they've given you. That same lie, how they put on your head, and so many of us are indoctrinated into. It's done with. It's not just religion they've done that with. They've done that with everything. They've done that with science. They've done that with mathematics. They've done that with everything they've taught you is a total and absolute lie. Now,
1: yes.
0: If you don't start from that point, then you're going to be indoctrinated. And I'm not blaming anyone. If you don't start from the point that you've been totally and utter lied to. Coming back to Europe. Europe, we talk about Europe. I heard that guy in the thing say, you know, it wasn't the Europeans, Americans got crazy race, but the Europeans. Well, when the Europeans came to America, they created the first colony, and they were from Europe, but they weren't Europeans. See, this is enough. This is what I'm telling about the lie. Europe, I just typed on the internet because I knew it. Europe, I typed in the concept of Europe. That's what I knew, because I knew the concept of Europe is just a lately thing. So what did I find when I typed it in? The concept of Europe. It came about in the 17th century.
1: Mm-hmm.
0: 17th century, the concept of Europe, meaning that the idea of a European only came about in the 17th century. Now, that made total sense to me. I knew that before I even looked. Do you know why? Because there was no such thing as there was no such thing then and now of any European.
1: Right.
0: This is the reason why. Ethnically, they're totally different people. For instance, if you go to Russia, they don't call themselves Europeans. They call themselves Slavic. In actual fact, they differentiate themselves from Caucasians. Sure. They actually differentiate themselves.
1: Mm-hmm.
0: Right? But we don't know that. We don't know that. Because they're in America, they don't say that because they lie. They talk about the one rule thing, which is a total load of crap. One rule, if you've got one point of black, it's total nonsense. Like everything else they say. Total bullshit. There's no scientific evidence for it or nothing. It's just rubbish they've made up.
1: Mm-hmm.
0: Just like they made up the Bible. Rubbish. Total rubbish. Okay? And so there's no such thing as no European.
1: Right.
0: No, this doesn't exist.
1: And that's why...
0: And
1: that's why I'm so adamant about making sure you understand that Europe is not a continent. The arrogance...
0: Yes, and it's not a people either. It's not even a people.
1: Right.
0: It's not even a people. You see, in America, they push this narrative because that's how they make themselves look bigger than that,
1: sure.
0: what they are.
1: Exactly.
0: That's what they do.
1: Exactly.
0: It's psychological warfare. It's a psychological trout that actually makes them look bigger than what they are. Oh, look, we are the Europeans. You don't know Europeans. These are sections of tribes who come together under this false pretense. It's, if you check their DNA, you see how mixed up and different they are. Oh. Anglos, the Saxons, the Normans, the German accent,
1: Slavs.
0: All different people.
1: Right.
0: Right, Slavs. This is what I'm trying to say to you. And this is why there have been so much problems in Europe between them, because genetically they're not the same. They're not the same. There's no, this is they're the same. So listen. This is why information is knowledge, and knowledge should empower. You see, they've indoctrinated us to think that they're this group called Europeans. They're this homogenous group called Europeans. So we think that they tie to the root and they're all together, but they're not. So when you learn these things, right, when you understand that they're lying to you, you use these things to your advantage. No, you're not all this one, all this. Total lie. Then look at their history, and then you'll see why they're so destructive among each other, because they're different people. Right, so last thing I'm going to say, I'm not going to go on too much, yeah? So hear what now. You see that where I live in what you call Europe, but no white man calls it Europe here. I mean, the people I grew up, I said this a million times, they don't see themselves as no European. And this is, I'm clarifying it, because I now understand why the people I've grown with don't see themselves as that. They don't see that. And it's they're adamant about who they are. You can't in America tell them who they are. Or they'll tell you who they are. They'll say, no, I'm English. Most of them don't even say they're British. They say, if they're born in England, I'm English. Even if I'm located by their names, I can say to them, by your names, I say, you know you've got a Scottish name. Like a friend I was speaking to one time, and I said to him, you got a Scottish name, innit? He didn't even know that. I said, oh, yeah. My father does have uncles. They don't even know their own history.
1: So he doesn't call himself Scottish. He identifies with...
0: Huh? No, in actual fact, he told me he hates the Scottish. He hates their accent and everything. And just because his name, I said to him, but your name is Scottish. Do you know that? He said, no, it's not. He said that to me. Listen, I'm telling you something, Baba Olchi. I can tell most of them more about their history than they even know about themselves. They don't know nothing about themselves, because the truth of the matter is they're more indoctrinated than us. Mm-hmm. They're more indoctrinated. Why can I tell them more about their history than they can know about themselves? The reason being is because I've bothered to go and read about it. If I say to them, any one of them, who's Boadicea? Boadicea. If I say to them, they haven't got a clue. Boadicea was a queen who, when the Romans come, she was one of the head priest queens. They use her in Britannica, the model of Britannica, yeah? She was like, when they had tribes. And when the Romans come here, they treated her really badly. They raped her and took her away and took her brother away and slaughtered him and everything. And that's how they could impose their rule, Roman rule, on Britain, right? And
1: how long did the Romans rule Britain?
0: Good question. Well, Londinium, for instance, where we get the word London from, that comes from the Romans. The first port they created, they came down the River Thames, and they created a port called Londinium. And the port Londinium, and remember, the person who created that port, by the way, he was a black man. Did you know that?
1: No.
0: See? Well, yeah. You know who Septa Serum, what's his name, Cerebrosis is, don't you? I'm not pronouncing it right. A famous Roman soldier, his name is something, I can't remember it, but he was a black Roman.
1: Mm-hmm.
0: Black man, it's a fact. He built a wall. He said, look, this is what I say, this is why we've got to wake up. Mm-hmm. He built a wall in London. You know, he built a wall, right? Listen to this. I want you to listen to what I'm telling you. He built a wall. Where they built that port, remember, if you build a port, that's for trade. So they came in, they built a wall, and they called the place Londinium. That's where we get the name London to this day. So all them 1,000 years ago when they came, we still got the same name today. London comes from Londinium. So hear what now? So they've come, they built this wall. Now, today, that's called the Wall of London. That wall that the Romans built is still there, like a shrine. Now, the Corporation of London, the one that runs the money around the world, that's where the wall is. Please look what's going on. Look what's going on. That was a black man built that wall, you know. Look, so this is what I'm saying to you. So when you realize that now, you're thinking, okay, black man built that wall. You know, they've done a survey, like, they're finding things all over the place here. And when they dig up things... It's like they don't really want to talk about it first, because when they dig up these two women, right? And when you see all the artifacts around the women, Anybody looking at them on a picture, you think they're African straight away. And when they've done the DNA, at the time when they found them, they didn't have the DNA to test them. But as time's gone on, they could test them, and they discovered they were African. Now, you ask any English person about that, they wouldn't know. But if you paid attention and you wanted to know, you'll find it. There were two African women, and they said that they couldn't explain how they were there. But let me tell you that how they were there. You know that the oldest person found in Britain is called Cheddar Man.
1: Right,
0: you know
1: Cheddar Man, which is black. Yeah, Cheddar Man. Yeah.
0: Which is black. The oldest man found in Britain is called Cheddar Man, and he is a black man.
1: Yeah.
0: So these people have been lying. There is no such thing about European, and this is why we need to wake up. When Oliver Cromwell was a man from Yorkshire, right? He formed the first parliament in Britain. He had the king head cut off. The only king what got executed, King Louis or whatever he was, mm-hmm. of France. But he got his head cut off. That was Oliver Cromwell, okay? He had 14 wars all over Britain. That man's very interesting because I couldn't understand. He went to Ireland. He caused a lot of problems in Ireland. The Irish didn't like him. And I know he removed a lot of Irish to America and the Caribbean, but they weren't white. This is the thing what I didn't work out, and it's only Clive Winters made me realize it. I know there was something up, because I was thinking, why is this Englishman go to Ireland and create so much problem? Why was all these wars he created down there? And why did he remove all these people to the Caribbean? The person I saw on that video on YouTube, that mixed race looking woman, and the guy was speaking Gaelic to him, right? It was Clive Winters, when I was watching this, made me realize they were black people he moved from Ireland. So when you hear about this thing called black Irish, it's not just to say they were black people. You see, that's why I say there's no Europeans. They have lied to us. And this is why we need to wake the rocks up, because all these, I heard that man say there was no conflict. It's not true. A lot of the conflicts that was going on in Europe were among black people in Europe. They were blacks. You see, this is the thing we don't want to face up to, because these people have totally lied to us. And you know what they do? They show us in our face, you know. Because I'm watching this BBC documentary about when the first Europeans come into Europe. I'm watching it on the BBC. And then they said, these are the first humans in Europe. But then I'm looking at them, and I'm saying they're all black. I'm watching a BBC documentary, you know, not made by a black man, but made by them. And I'm looking at this thing thinking, but how come them people are all black? And they say, these were our ancestors. And in that same documentary, they showed when the people in Europe met the Neanderthals, right? They showed them. And I'm looking at the Neanderthals, I'm thinking, them Neanderthals look like you today. They look like you white people today. The way they show the Neanderthals, they look like you people today. But they're saying in the documentary, the blacks, right, who did not look like Africans, they looked more like Americans and Caribbean, looking slight change. And they're saying that that's their ancestors. I watched that in the documentary made by them. So listen to what I'm saying to you. They put these things in our face, but because they know we're half asleep, we're not paying attention. All over Europe, we were there. And we've never left. So when that guy says, oh, the reason why these black players are playing for these European teams, it's not true at all, because he doesn't know enough. He doesn't know enough. He needs to upgrade his information. A lot of us were here long before we came to colonization. We were here in these places. What they've done, they've used their census, they've used their papers to rob us, take us totally out. I actually read that Queen Elizabeth before, she had a problem with what she called the divers. She called them the divers. They were blacks in London in the 17th century, right? Because it's known that Queen Elizabeth I didn't wash. She had a bath once a year. That's how it goes around everywhere, right? And if you see her in pictures, she had this whole heap of white makeup on. Look at any picture. Her face is white. Like,
1: right.
0: The reason why she had that white makeup on is to hide all the crap. The woman washed once a year. Can you imagine what she must have smelled like? Can you imagine?
1: Hey, that's Baba Butch laughing. Baba Butch.
0: No, Baba, go in line now. Type it in line and go and say Queen Elizabeth I and look at her. She used to wear all this white makeup and a big wig.
2: Paul, all the stuff that you're telling the public now, I have all that information in my storage because my father got all those books. And
0: right.
2: You need to write your own book. You know what you're talking about. You still have your natural senses that you were born with. Nobody
0: Ancestral memory.
2: Listen, Paul. Write this book. I everything I think you're trying to. Dr. Ben wrote a book about all of
3: Dr.
2: black
3: Ben, Dr. Ben, that's the name I was looking for. Dr.
2: I know
3: Ben.
2: That's who you're talking about. That's what I'm telling you. You understand what I'm saying? You need to write the whole. Listen, Paul. You, Paul, I love you, man. That's all I can tell you, brother.
1: Right on,
3: Bubba Butch. I give thanks to these ancestors, right? Because what I'm going to show you as well is when we get sparked, listen what I'm telling you. You don't have to go to university in order to get this information. It works through ancestral memory.
1: Yeah.
2: Paul, your right. natural born senses, your creative senses are intact.
1: I say.
2: Nobody can mess with them. Absolutely. You got to put this shit in a book. You understand what I'm saying? And my ain't gonna be here forever, because these people are not gonna get what you're saying now. They won't get it if they hear 100 years from now. They ain't gonna get it by then, right?
3: Oh man, I wanna cry.
2: I got all that shit in my storage bin.
3: I wanna cry. I wanna cry when I hear that. I wanna cry.
2: Ask Kwaku. Kwaku's supposed to help me get this thing hooked up. I got all of that. Listen, man. I told you from day one, ain't nothing wrong with you, man. There ain't nothing wrong with you. You was born with everything that you're supposed to have to get through this bullshit, and you maintained it. And listen, ain't nothing. You ain't crazy. I know exactly what you're saying. You talking about Dr. Ben. Ben wrote books about all the black, so-called black Europeans, the priests, the whole nine yards. You know what
3: you're saying? Well, Bubba Butch, ask me a question. Right. Answer me a question, please, Bubba Butch, as a senior elder. How comes these people have wrote it for us and today we're still so dumb? Please explain to me what's going on. What does that mean?
2: Paul, let me try to answer the best way I can. You got to understand the brainwashing that they're putting on these people is listen, I give them credit. They're doing an X plus, plus, plus. They're doing a great job. What they got, the fact that black folks are it's amazing. We are so powerful and so strong, and they know it, and they got to keep coming with the lie. The first day I went to school, Minister told me George Washington never told a lie. I went on, my father said to me, what did they tell you today? I said, my teacher said that George Washington, when his father asked him, did you cut the cherry tree top? See, that's to get you going, to be honest. Man, listen, the shit starts in the cradle, man, from the time you go to kindergarten. I mean, they're working on you 24/7, 365 days a year. They got three, four shifts working on your ass.
1: That's right. Shaping your thought, correcting your memory, and presenting.
2: Shit, yeah. Man, they're in the bed with you. They got you. And I give them credit. Listen, you got to give the enemy credit. You can't deny his ability to bullshit you. Listen, when people are pulling wool over, you have to say that's like playing chess. That was a good move, motherfucker, but I'm a captain. You understand what I'm saying? Yeah. Paul, you got to write this shit down, man. Because what you're saying right now in the last 10 or 15 minutes, this group today, I got grandkids. They not going to get this shit to me. If they ever get it, they're going to be in there. If they make it to my age, they might get a piece of it.
1: Right. Yeah. Go ahead, Paul.
0: Well, you know, I give reverence for that, for the ancestors and Bubba Butch, for this being able to keep up this keep this thing going. I take no credence for this. I'm just tapping into ancestral knowledge. I'm picking up on things which I say I'm behaving like a detective. A detective's job is to put the pieces together. You know, once you get skilled at
4: it. I don't have to pay this $1,000 fee every year. And I'm okay paying it to get my residency. But, you know, we'll see how that.
1: Hello? Paul, you still there?
0: Diva. That's how they get their power. Their power is from deceiving us. The problem is that we remain deceived and we won't wake up. And like Mama Bush said, it's so true. We won't wake up. It's right in our faces. And they are so arrogant, right? And so, I don't know the words for it. They're not even smart, but they put it in your face because they know you're so asleep. They know you're so asleep. They know. Mm-hmm. And it's the power, like Mama Bush says, we have the power, but because we're so asleep. And we're like zombies. We're awake. Like, we look like we're awake.
3: but we're fast asleep. And you can tell that because as soon as you start asking questions, you realize these people don't have a clue what they're talking about. I told you, I know more about these people's history than them. And the reason why that had to happen is because of the, when I was young and the way they treated me, calling me nigger, wog, coon, and all the rest of it, yeah? My parents allowed me to have empathy for them. If it wasn't for my dad or my mother, I'd probably be in prison because I didn't, in my DNA, I don't have the temperament to just walk away and take things like that. I don't. Mm-hmm. But if I didn't have my father and mother around, I'd be locked up a long time ago. I definitely would have been because I would have reacted and it would have been problems. Mm-hmm. And I'd have been locked up or dead, one of the two. And I have to be honest. So that empathy, I said to myself, what is this behavior? Why are they so like this? What is going on? Started to read books, pick up books, read and observe and stuff like that. Sure. Then I realized, gosh, look how we've been deceived. The first word I read, the Bible. Yeah. I read the Bible. And most of it made no sense to me. Of course I'm saying, this woman's talking to a snake. She's talking to a snake.
5: Why is our whole half an hour one call, one and two people? Don't you got other callers that's on home, bro?
3: Hey, let Quaker deal with this idiot. Let Quaker deal with this idiot once and for all. Let him deal with him. Let him deal with this idiot, because I'm sick of him. He's a prophetic fool. Brother,
1: all
3: anytime
1: right,
3: you want to take
1: right,
3: me on,
1: all right,
3: you
1: all right,
3: me
1: Brother Paul.
3: And you see.
1: Got to cut you off too, dear brother. I don't want back and forth and back and forth. Now, Jay, you came on, you get off. You came on, you get off. Okay? That's what is happening. Brother Kwaku, go ahead.
3: Brother, don't make excuses for him. Don't make excuses for him. He's been pulling down your program from day one. He's disgraceful to his behavior. Don't make excuses for him. Please don't. You see, these are the type of people who bring us here. He's a disgraceful, xenophobic.
1: I gotta cut both of y'all off on the program. To go back and forth like this, this is not.
3: No, I ain't bringing back here. I ain't bringing back here. You're here, okay. Again, don't worry.
5: You can't keep the crown on for that long. The crown ain't saying nothing but screaming like the dumbass he is.
6: Hey, look, Jay. Why are you listening, Jay? I'm trying to tell you, we're not having that here. We're not gonna have that on this program,
5: cool.
6: Jay.
5: I got your idiot ass over here for a half an hour. I mean, 15 minutes is cool, but a half an hour for that idiot? What's wrong with you?
1: Well, let me deal with this, Kwaku. Okay, family, let me say this. I hate that this has happened, but maybe this happened for a reason. But the bottom line is your patience has a listener, and to me, I led on the program who I believe is going to contribute something positive to the discussion that we're going to have and that we're having. And not change the subject, not go off on a tangent, the bull. That's what I do. This is our program. And our program means that this is a program about independence, self-determination, liberation, and sovereignty for African people. This is African perspectives. And I don't mind you giving your African perspective when it is time to do so, ever how long that you may want to be, or ever how long I may let you go. Especially when you're saying something of relevance. I know that Brother Paul gets emotional, and so do you. So do I. But the bottom line is that we have to have some respect on this program. I'm not going to allow you or let you go back and forth and insult each other. I'm not going to do that. That's not going to happen. That's my responsibility. So the bottom line is we want information. We want you to give your information. Get some feedback back and forth sometimes, but give the information. Be committed and honest in your presentation. I know Brother Paul gets emotional, and so do I, and so do you. I didn't mean that to say the juice. I'm saying that to us as a people, we get emotional because sometimes the issues that are affecting us are very emotional and require that, you know. But I'm saying that when you listen to this program, when you listen to this program, I'm hoping that you're getting something out of it. I'm hoping that you know, Paul turned me on to, to Brother Clyde, you know, Winters. I'm going to be checking Clyde Winters out, see if I can contact him. You know, I'm seeing on here on YouTube, he's got a lot of information. He has a lot of good stuff. You know, so I'm going to be checking it out. We need information. We need knowledge. You know, we need the truth. Yes, we can handle the truth. They can't. That's why they lie so damn much. But we can. We can handle the truth. And we need to disseminate that truth. We need to stand on that truth. So, I'm going to close the program, family. And hopefully that you have a good weekend. Hopefully that if you decide to be with your family, you may not want to call it 4th of July or 4th of July or a holiday. Nah, we're just being with the family, cooking some food, talking, playing bed, whatever it is that we're going to do. We're going to enjoy ourselves. That's what you're going to do? Fine. You know? But no. I hate their holidays. I hate the hypocrisy. I do. That's what I really hate. I hate the hypocrisy. Them saying this when they know it ain't this. And it ain't that either. So, all right, family. You have a blessed and wonderful day. Be safe. Hope to see you on Monday. We end this program like we end all of our programs with the words of Stephen Biko. The most potent weapon in the hands of the oppressor are the minds of the oppressed. This program is dedicated and committed to helping to free the African mind. But not just the M-I-N-D, but the M-I-N-E, because under the feet of African people lies all of the resources everybody wants, think they can't do without, and they sure in hell don't want to pay for it. Brothers and sisters, you have a blessed and wonderful day and a wonderful weekend. You be safe. Shem Hotep, go in peace. Esanti Sana, thank you. Bibi Vahorie, Bibi Vahorie is our victorious destiny. Brothers and sisters, we will be victorious. All right, family, peace.
4: Goes, but I might get my residency because I plan on living, if not in Ghana, somewhere in Africa the rest of my life. I'm never moving back to the United States. I will visit because I have family and friends, but I will never move back to the United States.
7: However you know, inform us, because I think it's for us who are either considering, you know, we would like to have your personal experience, and that's why I wanted to start off with the personal. So, and you have already, because of your military and your government background, you've already been one who's traveled. So traveling, wasn't a challenge, and you did accept. So, but even the process of identifying the location that you got, how was that in the sense of you being someone in this new African state and having a vision per se, but not no specific detailed plan? What was that process like for you? And could you walk us through some parts of that?
4: Well, without exaggerating, probably over 500 YouTube videos on Ghana and Africa. You know, so and plus my previous experience, I lived in third world country. I lived in Panama when I lived there. You know, they had power outage. I lived in Philippines for 4 years. So, you know, I was there with no AC. So I knew there was no surprises coming here. But the average African American, they never experienced this where, you know, if you don't have a generator, you may have 2 days with no power outage, you know, or you can live in a city and no running water for a day. But see, I didn't experience that, so it was no culture shock for me, and so I knew that, you know, we had workarounds, you know. So You got to do deep dive research and then also network with somebody like me and Dr. Kamban and even Ghanaians, so they can, you already know what to expect when you come here. So, but far as, I think if you, any African American move here, their health will improve if they don't adopt a Ghanaian diet. Ghanaians eat a lot of carbohydrates, but that's another story if we can touch on that. But if we get off the all the everything you eat in America has a chemical in it, and you can come here and eat natural foods, and you will lose weight, you will get healthier. Mm. So just I just think anybody thinking about coming here, what are you coming here for, and what do you want your life to be? If you come here to do agriculture, you got to come with significant funds. You know, and then if you just come and live, you can buy a house on a beach and just chill for the rest of your life. That's okay also. And still you can access the cities and everything else. But my lifestyle, if I want to go listen to music, I don't go to clubs. I drink occasionally, but I may go listen to live bands. But, you know, they got theaters, they got malls, you know, you can get your clothes made. They got beach, they got animals. So it fits my lifestyle. So it depends on what you want to do when you come here. That's the key.
7: And you mentioned about, you know, building network relationships, and, you know, especially those of the Ghanaians there. Can you share, because there's a lot of now here, you know, this discussion about, you know, African immigrants into the country. What has been your experience in relationship to the people that you intentionally met, and the types of relationships you were able to create beyond the ones that you are now, you know, have a owner working relationship with as far as, you know, labor? What has been the relationship of the people that you've met as Ghanaians?
4: One thing, dealing with Ghanaians, not to get to, we call it end time in the black community. They call it Ghana time here, you know, and they take end time to the 100th degree, okay? And my employees know work starts at 6, not 6:05. And I said, you will lose your job not coming to work on time, you know? But that is the culture thing. Like, you can't set appointments at 1 o'clock. If they come in 2:30, that's okay. They arrive. But understand something. The average Ghanaian makes about $75 a month equivalent. So if they can get an extra $5 out of your wallet, hook or crook or by friendship, they will. So as long as you understand that, like if, you know, when I go out to the market or mall, not something that's a formal store or mall, but when you go outside on the market or the side street and you say, they give you a price, I say, give me the Ghana price, you know. Because they're, as soon as they hear your voice, then, oh, I can put another 50% on this, you know. That's just the culture of bartering. So you got to be open and meet Ghanaians. Welcome them, but understand the average Ghanaian, by our standards, is poor. And their goal is to eat for today and tomorrow. They don't do the pre-planning like a... You know, I said, what am I going to do 20 years from now when my granddaughter is 20? You know, I want to pay for her college and her kids' college. They think like, hey, what am I going to eat today and tomorrow? So we all look alike, but they culturally, there's a big difference. And you got to be able to adjust to that, you know. So, but right now, it fits my lifestyle. I mean, I'm here. I love it here, you know. Plus, my dollar, I get paid, my retirement income is in dollars. My money goes a lot farther here as well. If I'm outside the city, you hear people say, Ghana is expensive, but they're in the capital. They got million-dollar subdivisions there. So, no, I'm not in the city. I'm on a 46-acre farm. You know, and I live in a container home. I have no taxes, no rent, no water bill. And for 46 acres, my electric bill averages about $200 a month. So I'm good. And I got satellite, you know, I got Elon, I got the Starlink satellite. So my Wi-Fi is okay. So there's adjustment. I just think the planning, and I really think, you know, get on Facebook, get on all these, they got these different groups and ask the difficult questions so you won't be surprised.
7: And so I'll turn, you know, to the business part. And let me say this right up front. I'm always, my thing is, you know, I'm a Garveyite, you know, at the heart, right? So, you know, I'm glad to see that you were able to develop that business. And I'm looking forward, how do we, you know, create this global trade, you know, even, you know, you're saying, you know, building up communities in Ghana and building up whether they're rural areas or urban areas as far as trade. And I hear that possibly the Marengo oil might be a commodity of exchange that we can work out something, you know, here as you're building and expanding, scaling up your business. But the process of doing business in Ghana, how is that for someone like yourself that had to come in and even discover the commodity that you were going to get into?
4: Well, the biggest deterrence in doing business here is the Ghanaian government. You know, I mean, I want to go too far. I live here. I want to go too far left. But there's corruption in every government. But understand, even, you know, to get something done, how that thing, you got to pay the plane. Mm. And if you're not willing to do that at some level, then don't come here. You know, this ain't that. You know, if police officer asks you for $10 equivalent, then they will. You know, you can say no, but then again, that's the mode of thinking. So, and I tell people, this is not the United States. You know, police officer asks you money, then you know he can go to jail. Here, that's part of business. And I'm not talking just the police officers, you know, the mayors or equipment and government officials, you know. Oh, yeah, you go for to get business. Well, you can get that done fast, you know, faster if, you know, and you know what that means? You got to pay money, you know. So this is still a third world country, okay, with modern.
7: We call it here the black tax.
4: Yeah, exactly.
7: In that sense, so the process. So as you were starting, I mean, you said the scale, and so are most of the products that you're selling or the scale, is that within Ghana itself, or you are
4: right now we're still building our infrastructure and growing. That's why I'm expanding to another 400 acres because I have customers, potential customers. As a customer in Europe, they want 10 tons of moringa powder a month. You know, that alone is $200,000, you know, which I got to build a bigger processing facility to meet that need. And I got customers in South Korea and Japan who want moringa oil. And 2,000 pounds of moringa oil is $80,000. So I got to be able to process that. So, and then I'm pursuing an organic certification. We're doing organic practices, but we're not organic certified. And I had my moringa tested twice, and we exceed the requirements for organic moringa. So that's just something that's happening. We should be selling some items on Amazon by March. So I want to roll that out, and then with the investors and you know the YouTube, we got commercials, and everybody gonna I know all the investors gonna promote our product. So I anticipate making a significant amount of income. I hate to throw out the actual number estimated because then I find out whenever I mention dollars, that people get they stop thinking, you know. After that, and that's all they hear, you know. But I think we can be a significant player with moringa oil, moringa tea, moringa powder, and snail slime, and also neem, NEEM. That's a $5 billion worldwide business. So that's the only three things we're selling. Anything the products derived from them is what we do: moringa, snails, and neem. Nothing else we are doing.
8: Brother Calvin, what's the neem? What is that?
4: Neem oil is a it's a tree. It's bitter. Have you ever if you remember order some neem tea off of Amazon? It's NEEM. It's really a bitter, strong tea, but here, it's a malaria prevention. I drink it every day, so I won't get malaria. I've been over, I'm like say, almost 5 years, and I haven't got malaria. It's good for, the oil is good for hair and skin, and there's a lot of nutrients in it as well for hypertension, diabetes. I mean, it's just on and on and on, but neem right now is growing. It's growing at a 9.6% growth rate. Right now, I think it's like $4.2 billion worldwide. And that's something else. As people get educated, like as soon as the African-American community know about Moringa, they're going to consume it, you know. And, you know, as far as hair care, every barbershop, every beautician and health food store should have a Moringa product on it. So I know it's going to grow, you know. So in my hands, I want to be – my goal is to be one of the biggest players in the three products we are dealing with. And so that's what I'm looking at right now. That's why I say I get this 400 acres this month, and hopefully by the end of this year I have another 400 acres. But there's a lot of opportunity for us here. and I mean, as long as we come here prepared. You know, people come here like, oh, I'm going to run to Ghana. It was young – brother, he's 30 years old. I got $40,000. I'm gonna move to Ghana and do a Moringa farm. I said, you come here with $40,000, do not contact me, because your money will be gone in a week and you'll be back on the United States complaining. And nothing you can do with $40,000 on a commercial farm. If you want to buy an acre and do something like that for yourself, okay. But commercial farm, you in the one Moringa processing machine is $18,000. So if you buy the land and you got to pay your employees and grow the product, you can't do anything with $40,000, you know.
8: So
4: prepare. Preparation is what's the key.
8: Brother Calvin, when you tell me, when you went over there to kind of scout out and decide on the parcel of land that you first kind of made your homestead, what made you decide to get the home below the mountain? Was it ideal? Was it the soil? What attracted you to that particular area?
4: The aesthetics. If you ever came here to my container home and you walk out back and you look at, it's not a hill. There's a mountain with all the greenery and bananas and mango and papaya. And you like, man,
8: Now, wait a minute, Brother Calvin, before you explain any more, you told me that it's a lot of baboons and orangutans. They come down there where you at or what?
4: Not orangutans. We got baboons. There's a resource center, animal resource center, where the baboons are on the side of the road begging for food. Them. Same baboon, but them are what they call the word. They're used to people, right?
8: Baboons here are
4: wild. When they see us, they run. Like when we had maize, they come steal bananas or something. And as soon as they see a human, they run. So we want to keep it that way. And then, my employees have killed a 6-foot pit viper.
8: Oh, wow.
4: You know, I mean, this is Africa. Okay, this ain't you know, inner city, you know. So they got snakes and lizards and monitor lizards. The monitor lizards, oh my goodness, they huge, you know, by my standards, you know. If they kill a snake or a lizard, they ain't throwing it away. That's protein.
8: Okay,
4: they take it home and eat it, you know. So, I dug a pond. During a rainy season, it holds 500,000 gallons of water. So, you know, without water, you can't farm. And I got three wells dug, and we're doing irrigation. That's part of the organic certification. We did a half an acre of composting, and I'm getting the compost tested as well. The dirt is so rich. As soon as you plant something, use that soil, it's like it germinates so fast. So, we just doing steps so we can be successful.
8: Mm. Brother Calvin, you mentioned that the mindset of some of our brothers and sisters there is don't go on the farm and that's for poor folks. Now, let's look at that, because you see a similar mindset here among some of our people. Mm-hmm. That's why a lot of our people ran to cities looking for jobs and left the farms, partly because they didn't want to do it. The work was hard. And the other because of the huge amount of discrimination here in the United States, as you know. But talk about it from their perspective, from what you understand of our brothers and sisters there. Is it because the past neocolonialism there that kept the roads not paved and things like that, where people, it was hard for people to get their food to the cities? Talk about why they feel as though it's not profitable to do that.
4: I think it's deeper than that here. It's like Ghanaians got this, they put white people on a pedestal. And so their idea is, I want to mirror that white man. You know, I want to sit in the office in the air conditioning, you know, because most all the major companies here are owned by non-Ghanaians. So their idea is, I want to be like them. So the family tell them, basically, you need to go to school so you can be like a white man. I'm just being blunt. I'm just stating the fact. So they tell them, you know, I'm a farmer. You don't be no farmer. You'll get your office job. And yet they get these degrees and they end up making $60 a month, where the farmers are making 20 times that, because it's like drove in them. Farm is for poor people or lazy people. Ain't nothing lazy about being on the farm. I don't know why they tell them that, but now the young kids are waking up now.
8: Okay.
4: They realize that, you know, yeah.
8: Okay.
4: So I'll share this. I wasn't going to mention that, but potentially by August of next year, things come to fruition as planned. We'd be making over $800,000 a month. So if farming for poor people, then that's a lot of money. I'm talking about dollars, by the way. You know, so, but that's the mentality that they, you know, a lot of the kids are waking up realizing, hey, there's an opportunity for them, because one thing you got to do every day is eat. Somebody got to eat if you don't, you know, and most of that's coming from the ground or the water, you know. So I think it's a culture shift back to farming has to go, because Ghana has enough available agriculture space where they can literally feed the world. So I think people are starting to wake up, you know.
8: You know, it's funny you mentioned that, because we had a guest last week that was talking about the Congo, Richard, and you remember what he said about the Congo being able to feed basically everybody on the planet. You know, wow.
4: You know,
8: go ahead. No, go ahead.
4: The biggest banana farm / plantation, I think, in the world now is in Ghana, and you know who it's owned by? Take a guess. White people.
8: Okay.
4: The Dutch own it. Yeah, and that was the second biggest juice producer in this side of the world is in Ghana, owned by Dutch.
7: And that's the question I was going to have too, as far as when you mentioned about getting jobs, they get into these companies, and in the area that you're in, are there headquarter companies or plantation operations around there, or not?
4: No. It's not. All the major commercial farming is non-Ghanaian. You know, like I'm paying my employees, the average farmer, I'm paying them double what other people pay their farm workers. They need more commercial farms, because the Ghanaian people need to make more money. Because right now, they work 6 days a week and making $50 a month, you know, and the cost of living is higher than that. You know, my employees only work 5 days a week. They get 2 days off every week, you know, and I even have two cooks for them. They get three meals a day, free Wi-Fi, air conditioning, and hot water, which not standard. Okay. In most Ghanaian houses have a hot water or air conditioning, you know, so, just the people can afford to have it, of course, but the average Ghanaian don't have that, you know.
7: And the question was, you know, these like the Dutch companies, are they in the rural area or are they closer to the cities?
4: Yeah, they're in the rural areas because, you know, they can afford the lands are cheaper, and then they can, you know, if they build anything, they can get workers, you know, at a low level. All the money goes to them, and it immediately goes out the country. It's mm-hmm. like for the schools here. All the Ghanaian schools look like condemned. Well, not all of them. Most, you know, rural schools look like they're condemned. And yet, you know, all the, you know, the Dutch and the British and the Chinese, they got their own private schools and probably supplemented by their governments because it's like $5,000 a month to go to school. Ghanaians can't afford that. If you're making $50 a month, you can't send your kid to no private school. So if stuff like that is done on purpose. They don't want to commingle their children with the Ghanaian people. All they want is the Ghanaian resources, the money, and the cheap labor.

0: abuse or misuse and ship cheaply to the United States here. There's American companies here. You know, they have the metal ores and, you know, the gold and diamonds, stuff like that. Yeah, they're here, but they're not doing the most of the food stuff like that. But all the, you know, the precious metals and ores, stuff like that. Yeah, they're here. They got Shell gas station is here. Mm-hmm. You know, Ghana produces oil, but they don't process the oil. So they sell it cheaply to the Shell, and then they sell the gas back to Ghana. You know, that's the story over and over again. You know, Ghana had some of the biggest tomato processing plants back in they closed one huge was in 2012. Now they don't process tomato; they sell it to China, and then China sells them tomato paste and ketchup back to Ghana. Mm-hmm. And every industry is like that over and over again. You know. Like cassava, we eat potato. They got cassava, and so they sell the cassava cheaply to the buyers. They process it. They make the money where the farmers get figuratively peanuts.
1: Right.
0: You know. So. The American companies are exporting Ghana. You know. Like I'm telling everybody, when we make a significant income, I'm gonna pay my employees a minimum of 10,000 CDs a month, which is doctors don't make that here in Ghana. But that's only $1,000. I'm just saying, we got to do better, you know.
2: Brother Calvin, when you go there with that type of mindset that you're talking about and pay the people basically what they're worth, how do the people feel about, now I know that you don't go around town or, you know, you looking for accolades, but how do the people really respond to you? How do they feel about what you're doing and how you're conducting yourself? Because I'm quite sure that they hear rumors about people from the United States, just like we here in the States hear all kind of rumors about our brothers and sisters from the continent. But how do they feel about what you're doing and you as a man,
0: I'm getting so much positive feedback from Ghanaians. You know, I go to the mall and because I get, you know, I'm getting interviewed by people. I'm getting recognized. Like, you know, and a guy tell me, "I would take a picture." You're saying I'm not famous. I'm just a regular brother, just like you. But Ghanaians know what I'm doing. I'm not misusing, abusing them. I'm basically paying them peanuts to get the labor out of them. You know. But that's what the mindset is. People come here. There's even African Americans in here that come here with poison in their mind that the Ghanaian people are substandard to them. Mm-hmm. And I avoid them people like the plague. You know, they come here and like, you know, they want to do African American subdivisions. You know, they're doing the same thing what white people do to us in America. They're gonna come here and do the Ghanaian and. I have I met my Ghanaian DNA relatives here, you know. So we are the same people, just that our family was captured. Okay, so why would I treat these people different? You know.
2: Wait a minute,
0: it's dumb.
2: You met some of your family there, Brother Calvin?
0: Yeah, the family I connected with, they are Ashanti, you know, and this to show you how this DNA works. I'm matching with 100% Africans as third cousins. You hear me? As third cousins. And like people find that hard to understand, but I'm telling you, I'm only two generations from slavery. You know, mm-hmm. You know, it's mind boggling. When there's a guy from Nigeria, he lives in England, and he's my third cousin. Which means our great grandparents have to be siblings, or we share a third great grandparent. Which means, you know, this is, I know it's crazy, you know, but this is wild. This DNA is something else. So, like I say, I've met you. We're DNA relatives, you know.
3: Don't tell me we got another Ashanti here.
2: Wait a minute. I didn't want you to say that on the air, Brother Calvin, but you done spilled the beans.
0: Now. Oh, I'm sorry.
2: No,
0: I said, yo,
2: no,
0: yeah.
2: It ain't no problem. It ain't
3: no
2: problem.
3: Y'all hear this? Elliot incognito over here on us right now. All right. That's what I'm talking about.
2: No, listen, you know, I.

0: I did my DNA and I found, listen, Brother Calvin reached out to me and I didn't know that, you know, Richard, you know, when Dr. Kambon was on and talked about Brother Calvin and his farm.
1: Right.
0: Well, that same week, because every periodically I look on the thing there and check to see if, people have contacted me based on my DNA match. I saw Brother Calvin. I couldn't believe it. It's not a coincidence. I just couldn't believe that we were talking about a man for almost 2 or 3 weeks and we're related with DNA. I got to find out how that's in there, Brother Calvin, because I'm searching now to find. In fact, I'm going to tap into you because you've done a lot of work and kind of went a lot further than I have. But listen,
2: this side is DNA. I'm going to show you just a short, quick story. There's an investor invested in my company. He's retired Navy. He lives in Texas. And he reached out to me on LinkedIn and he said, him and his wife wanted to invest, and they invested. When I went to Texas, I ate at his house. And I was just looking on Ancestry. And I looked up his name, his identical name. And I said, well, that's a coincidence. And I sent a message. And then I called him. I said, I contacted somebody on Ancestry who has your same name. And he's like, man, we're third cousins. Out of all the millions of people in the world, he contacted me off of LinkedIn and found out we're third cousins. And he invested in my company before that. So, it's just amazing, So just like we randomly met, because I never talked to Dr. Kambon about you. I just reached out to you, it's interesting.
0: When I finally make it over there to Ghana, I'm gonna come and look up my cousin and get some of the mangoes and some moringa and see some of the baboons on the mountainside.
2: Oh man, they got baboons. They got snakes here too.
0: Go ahead, Richard.
2: But,
1: I was just thinking, this. How does this, and that's another dimension in our conversation, which is important because DNA now and reconnecting is important. How did that, even between the cousin that you met, third cousin that you met in Texas, that you come to realize, and then here and Elliot, you realize, but what was powerful for me, what you said was, you're only 2 or 3 generations away from slavery. How does that play for someone who's lived the life that you live to have that as a part of your mindset, your personal experience, to understand that?
2: It makes you emotional. Just to think that, how easily I could have been a Ghanaian. I'm saying I could have been making $50 a month versus, being an American and living a life I have and being successful and having a great income. But just think easily that could have been transposed. Any one of us, you could be here, working on the side of the highway selling water, for $2 a day. So it feels good. And then once I Ghanaian, they don't teach the history of enslavement to the Ghanaian here.
1: Mm.
2: It's like that happened to them, not us. But yet, us used to be y'all here.
1: Mm-hmm. Mm-hmm.
2: So they don't understand enslavement. When I say my great-grandparents were enslaved,
0: mm-hmm.
2: My grandfather, my mother's father, mother, my grandfather was born in 1888. My grandmother was born in 1893. And their parents were born enslaved. So when I say between my grandparents and my parents, it's only 2 generations between me and slavery.
1: Mm-hmm.
2: So, that's as far as the generations, that's not a lot, And that's probably for some of us, my grandfather died in 1960 when I was 2. I don't really remember him, and my grandmother died in 1936. I'm just saying, we are definitely, our roots are here. And is it based on, I'm 97% African per DNA, which means that 3 of my grandparents most likely was 100% African.
1: Mm.
2: So that's huge. That's why I say I'm matching Africans as third cousins, not fifth, sixth, and seventh, but third cousins. So I just find that really, it's opened up my eyes, you know. You know, I know third cousins in Ohio, you know. Here I got African third cousins, you know. So
1: has that realization been extended to, say, your family, your daughter, or your other family members as you became aware?
2: Oh, yeah. They, as a matter of fact, all my siblings, and I didn't probably pay for 25, not probably, I didn't pay for 25 DNA tests. And you want to tell you, I pay for it, you know. I'm obviously all my brothers and sisters, my nieces and nephews, and I have one of my nephew's children. It was a story. She wanted to make sure that there was, yeah, I said, that's your dad. You know, then I have one young man, I won't use his name. He's my great nephew. He popped up on Ancestry that he didn't know who his father was. And I said, well, I know your dad. My nephew had a kid out there that he didn't know about, you know. So this DNA is something else. I'm telling you, I think we do not do DNA tests because you will find family secrets, okay? Guaranteed. You know, so, but yeah, I love it. You know, it's a hobby of mine. You know, when I'm not working, doing information on the farm, I'm looking at my genealogy and trying to, you know, further my knowledge on that as well. So,
0: yeah, that is something that is fascinating. Believe me, Richard, I only scratched the surface. I haven't went as far as Brother Calvin, but, just like we do share that, my grandfather was born in 1891, but my great grandfather he was enslaved. So I understand exactly what you're saying. My great grandfather was enslaved. And that ain't been that long ago. See, that's the thing that's really fascinating to, not only to me, but our people here in these states. They got to realize their grandparents or sometimes their great grandparents was enslaved. Mine's was.
2: Yeah, that's key. It's like people think it's been so many years ago that, and that's another thing about the United States. People don't understand legacy money. You know, where we couldn't buy houses until the 1960s, and you let your, you know, the white family, they had the same house in their family since the 1700s. Mm-hmm. So, you know, they going to school free with equity in their homes. Where we got to get student loans, and then we still can't afford to go. People do not understand, oh, slavery, 100 years, forget it. No, it's a significant issue when you can go to school free because somebody can take a home equity loan or they got a business where we can't do. So, you know, it's amazing, you know, but people don't comprehend that, you know. What was that story about they wanted Martin Luther King with some pull up by your bootstraps. Well, you got to have boots for that, right? So, I mean, it's a serious issue. But that's why that movie Get Out. Y'all need to get out. If y'all have the means to get out and definitely visit. If you don't want to move here, just come here and see what I see. You know, and it'll transform you. I think so. It'll transform you. You know, but as far as moving here. You got to be prepared financially, emotionally, you know, you got to be prepared.
1: Yeah. Great lesson. Thank you.
0: Brother Calvin, let me, because I know that we kind of keeping you up and you got to get up early on that farm. But let me see if I can grab a caller, because one of the callers always expressed about curiosity about going to or repatriating, or maybe moving to the continent. Let me go to New York City and get a call on to see whether you got question. Right. New York? No, nothing. Okay. Let's go over here to Philadelphia. Philadelphia, question four, I guess.
3: Yeah, good evening, Brother Elliot. Good evening, Brother Richard. Good evening, Brother Calvin. How you doing, good brother?
2: I'm doing well. Nice
3: meeting. Happy New Year, and all praise be to Allah, Brother Calvin. You know, you start Moringa. That's one of my favorites too, Brother Calvin. I go to the local black health food store, Mr. Pollock's Urban Vitamins, and I get all my health supplements from there, and I always get the Moringa powder and everything. It is so healthy. It has so many good health benefits, Brother Calvin. But you said it's so right on point. The moringa is definitely a superfood, if you want to call it that. It's definitely that, man.
2: Yeah.
3: And I think that, I'm going to tell you, Brother Cal, I think that's what keeps me healthy, man. So I don't get many colds or illnesses because that moringa, man, it's definitely
2: I agree with you 100%. I agree with you 100%.
3: Yes, sir.
2: And it's a game changer.
3: Oh, no question. No doubt. No doubt. And, you know, and I just hope and pray, Brother Calvin, in closing that, you know, our people take, you know, change that for farms and stuff because land is so important. That's why I would like to say the land. Land is a man. That's what you think we steal with the stuff that devil in the White House is doing. Land is important, man. When you own land and you can farm, where you better feed your people, through, you know, through the vegetables, the fruits, the produce, whether you got cows, whether you got chickens, whether you got a sheep, or even for some of our people that eat pork, they got pigs, whatever. I mean, the thing, the point of the cow is that farm is important, man. So our people should never take that lightly and stuff. That's the important thing to have is farmland, man. So I just want to applaud you, Brother Calvin, and something. Keep doing what you're doing, brother. May Allah bless you as you move forward.
2: Thank you, Brother Calvin. I appreciate it. Thank you.
3: You're welcome. You're welcome. Keep me on mute, Brother Ellen Richard.
0: I will.
3: Thank you, sir.
0: Brother Calvin, listen, I'm on, before you go, because you can give out any information you want to, how people can see some of the videos and things that you're doing on the farm. Even if you want to see if people are curious about investing, the floor is yours. Take as long as you want to give out any information that you want.
2: Well, like I said, I don't know. My YouTube channel is Shy Hills, @Shai_Hills is @Shai, @Shai_Hills is my YouTube channel. And then, at that point, then you can access my other videos and also, we have commercials on there also. We have a snail slime commercial, a habanero commercial, and then we're going to do moringa commercials. And I tell you, also the name of the product, like I said, will be on Amazon hopefully by March. Because I got to make sure I finish the organic certification. But I just think that those interested in moving the Africa, whether it's here or any other country, do your due diligence. Do your research. You know, don't just look at this YouTube video. I was interviewed by Web Nation, and I mentioned that we'd be making $850,000 a month. As soon as I said that, I mean, people, that's all they hear. They don't say that I'm spending a couple hundred thousand dollars to get there. All they hear is that, oh, I could be a millionaire, and their mind's cut off. Then people will come here and lose their socks. And I don't want to be responsible. That's why I'm really upfront. If you want to come here and do commercial farm, at a minimum, you're going to need $200K, if not more. That's at a minimum. So not to scare anybody off, because I want y'all to come here. And that's really important. But I don't want people to be shocked. You know, they're in a hurry. You know, they get this Africa high. And they want to get here and like, I'm gonna come here and make some money, and then, no, I'm not lying. I'm just telling you, I've been here for 4 years. You know, we didn't have some crop failures, and I'm putting my income into farm, so I know it's really important to prepare. But please come visit. I mean, it shocks me. You know, when I go to the market and mall, and everybody looks like me. You know, I mean, I find that amazing. You know. You walk in the mall, ain't nobody following you around, you know. You know, I mean, I know y'all probably experienced that. You walk into, you know, Dillard's or one of these high-end department stores in the mall, and then you just feel like you got a shadow, you know, like, you know, I ain't stole nothing in my life, you know. But here is different, you know. But, you know, the roads are bad. They have power outages at the time. I love it here, you know. It's a workaround. You know, if you got a farm, then get a generator or solar, you know, and the food is good. You know, if you eat I do my own cooking. I love my own cooking. That's another story. But a lot of opportunities. The people are friendly. That story we heard from day one, Africans don't like African Americans. Every time somebody say that, you need to smack them in the mouth.
0: Now, wait a minute. You know, I wanted to ask about the people being friendly. But you already let us know that the people are friendly when you said that you got a 4-month-old child.
2: Yeah, that's another kind of friendly now. But I tell you, I got some military buddies. Even though they're in their 50s and 60s, y'all can't come here because y'all corrupt, you know. But I'm talking about the. I could probably take 10 people to eat at some of the restaurants and maybe spend $100, you know. So the monetary system is so different here. You know, like a nurse in a hospital here maybe makes $100 a month, you know. So school teachers may make $300 a month. So, see, the bank manager make $600 a month, you know. So stuff like that is a difference, you know.
0: Okay.
2: So that's why your money is going far, you know. But then again, you got to make sure you don't go to the capital. Then they got real money there. They got American style money there, as far as goods and services and so forth. So, but I'm here, and like I say, I'm gonna continue to grow where. I want to dominate the moringa bean market, the snail market, you know, and all investors. I have over 40 investors, and they all seem to be on board with me because they know the game plan, what I'm going to do, not trying to do what I'm going to do.
0: Mm-hmm.
2: So, and also I want to build a school here. I want to build a hospital here. Infant mortality here is horrible. Every 1,000 children, 28 babies die, you know, which is, and African-American, for every 1,000, I think it's 9. For Hispanics, it's 7. And for white women, it's like 4. So it's just that, the diet, you know, they can't afford prenatal vitamins here. But if they were to consume moringa, that alone would probably lower that number, you know. So there's a... A lot of opportunities here. We can go on and on. I just think it's not the greatest place in the world, no. But if it fits your lifestyle, then you think so, then move here, as I have. Like I said, when I first told everybody I was moving here, it was like, what, you moving to Africa? Oh, no, watch out. You might get kidnapped. What are you kidnapped me for? You know, but that's just the people mentality, you know. They against something they don't know. Then once that you tell them and then they research it and they come here, they're like, wow, you know, I got several investors that moved here, more moving. So, it's really, really positive, you know, I think so. As long as you prepare, you know.
0: Okay.
2: So, yeah. Any other questions for me? I see a lot of people on here.
1: No.
2: Yeah. Anything else out your dad or you want me to?
0: Let me see. I'm gonna go around a couple others, see if they got a question for our guests. Let's go to Newport News. Newport News, a question for our guests?
4: Oh no, I'm just enjoying the conversation.
0: All right. I'll put you back on hold. Let's go to New Mexico. A question for our guests?
5: Yeah, I'm enjoying the guests myself. I'd like to get a little more contact information if you can put it out there.
0: I'll make sure that he does that before he leaves. In fact, he did it, but I'll make sure before he goes, he does it again.
2: Yeah, if not, give him my email address, and then they can ask questions that way. You know, instead of email or my WhatsApp, and give them they can ask questions that way. But like I say, I'll be 67 in a couple of weeks, and this. People older than me moving here, so don't fear that, you know, far as age, especially you ain't got to work, and then this is a perfect place. You can get a maid, a cook, a driver if you want, and affordable. You know, I mean, you come out and pay somebody $150 a month, and that's good money for them. You know, that's not abusing them far as salary, you know. So I do my own cooking here, but I have somebody clean my plates once a week, you know, one of my employees. I pay them extra, you know, to clean up dust and everything. So I just love here. If you like tropical hot weather, you know, and it doesn't get as hot as Texas here in the summer, but it's year round. They have the rainy season. I mean, this is basically shortened sandals weather year round. You know, you know, air conditioning can be on every day if you want it. You know, so I think what else? I want to get a house built on the beach. You know, you can still get beachfront property here. Believe it or not, this is crazy. You know, so I call this California weather with Mississippi prices. But exactly, it's lower than Mississippi far as the cost of living. So, yep. So, any other general question? I'm up. I took a nap earlier, so I'm okay.
0: Yeah. Well, we'll do this. I'm gonna take a brief break, and when we come back, we'll spend a little more time with our guest this evening, activist agriculturalist Calvin Daniels. He repatriated to Ghana about 4.5 years ago and opened up a very successful Shea Hill Snail and Agricultural Farms, LTD. They produce moringa and neem and a few other things. So any questions, give us a call, 215-490-9832. While he's still with us, that's 215-490-9832. Time for an awakening. We'll be right back.

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5: It does not profit black people or poor people anything to have the vote and not be able to select the candidates who they want to choose. Now, how can you choose between Lyndon Johnson, Nixon, Agnew, Wallace, and Humphrey? There is no choice. Evil is evil. There's nothing in between that. I think the vote can only be used as a tool of organization. We can only use the vote to organize our people. Now, to really believe that we can put someone in office and that these people would be responsive to our needs, it's naive, politically naive. Because even if one of the black candidates who ran for office was to take the office of president, then black people must be prepared to fight against that person.
6: Why?
5: Because, you see, the system mandates the action of the individual. The individual does not determine how this country will function. This country works off the military-industrial complex, which means that it's profitable to wage war. And unless you devise another plan, another scheme to sustain, to boost this economy, then it's going to be necessary to wage war, whether, a black individual is in office or a white individual is in office. So we're talking about a complete a change in system.

The system is rotten to the core. That's why every time we have had a presidential election, whether it's white or black, you always have to choose between the lesser of two evils. So you either vote for Satan or the devil, and you catch hell with either one.

0: And this included comedians, comics, trumpet players, baseball players. Show me in the white community where a comedian is a white leader. Show me in the white community where a singer is a white leader, or a dancer or a trumpet player is a white leader. These aren't leaders. These are puppets and clowns that have been set up over the white community and over the black community by the white community, and have been made celebrities, and usually say exactly what they know that the white man wants to hear.
1: One black man believes in violence, one believe in integration, one believe that one day after we all marry white women, we'll all be a light brown color and there'll be no problem. One believes that if we get enough politics and education, we can take over the country and be the mayor and the president. One believe, such as I, that separating on some land will solve it. Cleaning up our own neighborhoods, respecting our own women, and doing something for ourselves, and quit begging white people. This is our solution.

You know, we really are being colonized. In a colony, the education is controlled from outside. The politics is controlled from outside. The economics is controlled from outside. The police in a colony are not there to serve and to protect, but there to keep the colonized ones from disturbing the status quo. The question is, do we want to continue to live as a colony, or do we want to be like the original 13 colonies and decide that we've had enough? Let's break from a colonial past and let's seek freedom.

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1: Welcome back to Time for an Awakening. It's 7:26 on this Sunday edition of Time for an Awakening. Our guest this evening, we'll spend a little time in open forum. But while we have our guests, you can give us a call at 215-490-9832. It's 215-490-9832. Our guest this evening, activist, agriculturalist, Brother Calvin Daniels. He repatriated to Ghana about 4.5 years ago and opened a very successful Shea Hill Snail and Agricultural Farm, LTD. They produce moringa, neem, and some other different healthy products. And he's just telling us his journey and some of the things that he's encountered since he's been there. And you can join the conversation with a question or comment by dialing 215-490-9832 while he's still with us. Brother Calvin, you mentioned something too with Richard when you was talking about your experience there with some of our brothers and sisters. And you were talking about DNA and how you ran into some of your DNA matches there on the continent. But you mentioned that they weren't really familiar with enslavement and what has happened to our people. Tell me that again, because I want you to kind of go into that for us.
2: Well, they are not taught that. They are not taught that. It's like they know it happened, but it happened to the people who were less fortunate. They don't know the history around it, you know. Even when you go to the slave prisons and stuff like that, the reason why the Portuguese and Dutch came here is not to enslave the people. They came here as a R&R, basically for sex. And then they the Africans were giving them gold and everything else. And we captured these 100 people, y'all had them too. Then it evolved into that slave trade, you know. So, but the African people here, they when I tell them about slavery, it's cool. It's about the bucking, the breeding. You know, they we were on animal roles. They clueless. You know, they were trading our relatives like animals. They have no. There's nothing in their books about slavery. You know, nothing. You know, and like this is an example. When I was on Facebook a while ago, they kicked me off for a while because there's a Sally Jennings family, historic family, and I made the comment. Well, I said Thomas Jefferson is a rapist. He's a child molester. Mm-hmm. You know, there wasn't no love story. She didn't have like, okay, I'm gonna break up with you and go home. She was a slave. You know, so he took her, you know, talking about if it was in this day and age, what's that when you take people across state lines or different countries for that, you know, sex, that's a crime. You know, so how is he a hero? You know, but, you know, that's a whole nother, we probably have a whole nother hour conversation talking about that. But the people here, their slavery is out of sight, out of mind, you know. And then again, people in the United States think we should have that out of sight, out of mind. I said, no, my great grandparents were slaves. So why would I forget that? You know, that's part of our heritage, even though it's negative.
3: A question that comes to my mind, and it's the flip to what you just asked, Elliot, but you had raised, Brother Calvin, in relationship to African Americans that there are some with a mindset that went, especially from the perspective of doing business. And I've heard, some say, you know, like we want to go to, the word might not have been oppressed, but to, you know, like to do business, to oppress the Africans, like that, they see that as a normal mode. And you have made reference, you get away from those people.
2: It's so sad. And the mindset here, I got to clean up a little bit. They are so used to getting abused that they expect it and they accept it, you know. I mean, you know, we don't tolerate that BS, you know. But here they accept it, you know. I mean, they work them 6 days a week, 14 hours a day, for $30 a month. You know, that's legal slavery. But understand, when these people are poor and know that there's no other jobs out here, and they got family to feed, they accept it.
3: Well,
2: about 2 years ago, there was an Indian store here that says they needed wait staff. No Africans apply.
3: Is that here?
2: You know, and here in Ghana. And I said, if that was in Africa, if that was in America, that story would no longer exist. But, you know, the culture here, they're really reserved and laid back. They don't have that fire, you know. And I'm like, if they ever developed that, you know, things would change and they'd be a more powerful country as well.
3: Well, one of the things, you know, in my originally was thinking in the sense of African Americans that go to Africa with the mindset of exploiting Africans. That's what I was wondering.
2: They come here with that mindset that they are a better breed of African.
3: Mm.
2: And them people, I spoke at this. We had a meeting. They asked me to come to this meeting, and I said they thought I'd be a good fit. And I said, no, I didn't come to Africa to not be around Africans. You know, mm-hmm. I mean, but that's the mentality that they are. You know, and the one lady who ran, I don't remember her name. She said, well, the Chinese do it, the Italians do it, America. We're not in America. Well, mm-hmm. Why would we replicate that BS and bring it to Africa? That poison.
1: Okay.
3: Yeah, that was just to put out that alert, because we talk mm-hmm. about that mindset, you know, something that we have to overcome. You know, Elliot is good on that. But another thing you mentioned in relationship to young people, the young Africans, I guess, in the area in proximity to the network that you're in, who are seeing farming as a real potential now. What's your sense about that? Is that something just a fruit people? Is that something that you can see becoming a movement of young people? I mean, they say Africa has the youngest population on the planet. Is this something that you see a lot of young people are going to on the continent, in Ghana particularly, going to go into this?
2: I think it's a movement, but without true results, because in order to farm, you got to acquire land, you got to acquire seeds, irrigation, water, and if it's a large scale employee. When you're making $50 a month to live on, you can't save, you can't acquire wealth like the United States, you know. You know, you can be a minimum wage and be a CEO, and, you know, here one of my employees is a biochemist. And I met him when I was taking an Uber, because there's no jobs here. Mm. He's making more money as an Uber than he can in any lab. So mentally, they know the money there in Africa, but I can't buy no land. Now my family don't have no land. And even the chief that has land, they don't farm it, because farming is for poor people. It is ingrained in their soul that if I got thousands of acres, I could just plant anything and I would make money. But farming is, wake up, you know, smack them and wake up. No, farming is not for poor people. Farming is for rich people, you know, potentially. But I don't know. I think the more, a lot of Ghanaians contact me. Yeah, they want to get into farming, but they ain't got no money, you know. So maybe if we make money, maybe we can sponsor some small-scale farmers in the future or have a co-op, you know, like, say, somebody like y'all or the investors, they, you know, they come here and sign up to help somebody start a farm, you know. Because I can't do what I'm doing without the investors that came on board, you know. Right. And I'm grateful for them, and, you know, I will be successful. You know, I'm not going to fail. And I think that, you know, working together. Another thing I want to add, you know, in America, well, we all African men. In America, black people don't work together, okay? You go to any neighborhood, 7-Eleven, beautician is owned by somebody other than us, but yet that's where we spend our money. I thought coming to Africa that there was a brotherhood togetherness. They are worse than us because they have that tribalism. They know if they are Ashanti or Aegon or God, they know that. So it's like, you know, they say, oh, you can't trust that black man over there because he's Ashanti, you know. And I'm like, we don't know who we are. All we know we're black.
3: Mm-hmm.
2: You know, with the DNA that tells us now, but, you know, historically, we don't know who we are. So, but yet we still got this thing with, you know, we don't trust one another. And that's a lot of the colonizers, you know, they didn't taught us well. Mm-hmm. You know.
1: Yeah, well, we got some work to do. Brother Callan, listen, before go ahead. I'm sorry.
2: Yeah, I was saying, yes, indeed. I was agreeing with you. We got a lot of work to do.
3: And they're doing it. So it's a testament that the work is being done. And
1: yes. That's what's, I mean, you're a living testimony of that and what you're doing. And listen, I've talked to Brother Kwajo and I've talked to Dr. Kamban. It's more brothers and sisters over there with your mindset doing what you're doing. Might not be on the level that you're doing it, but they're trying to do what you're doing. They're coming over there with a different mindset. So the process is in the works in this building.
3: And I like that.
2: Yeah,
3: I like that suggestion about the possibility. I know it's a structural thing, it's a planning thing, but being able to finance small scale agriculturalists who have the will have demonstrate the character, but just need the investment. That's something that possibly could be done to create a bridge. So I think it's important to reemphasize that. So I appreciate you putting forth that thought.
1: Brother Calvin, before you leave us again, the Shea Hills Snail and Agricultural Farm Limited is on YouTube. You want me to, because I'll give out the number that the WhatsApp. You want me to give out the WhatsApp number?
2: Tell them that make sure they text me because, you know, they bombard me with a bunch of phone calls, and I will respond. You can give them my WhatsApp number, and I'll respond, and I'll share my email address with them. So if they have any specific questions, I will address each question I got. Like I say, right now, I don't allow a lot of visitors to come to the farm because we're doing proprietary growing methods that nobody else in Africa is doing with Moringa. And I'm getting positive results. So, but other than that, you know, I share general information that, like I say, if people want to do Moringa, then at least come with 200K minimum. You know, if you want to do a commercial level. If you just want to do an acre for yourself, then you don't, you know, that's whatever the land cost is, you know. So I just want people to prepare. I don't want people to look at me because I say I might make a couple big in a month. You know, I don't want people to look at that and say, oh, no. You got to spend money to get there. You know, you can't just throw seeds out and then get rich. Okay. So I don't want to simplify what I'm doing either, you know. So.
1: Well, I'll tell you what, because I'm this broadcast, I'll be putting it up for podcast, and I'll put the numbers. I'll be in touch with you after the program's over, and I'll get the numbers or the contacts that you want me to put up there where the people can reach out to you.
2: Yeah, I'll send you, when we hang up, I'll send you a text right away so they can have that information, okay?
1: Good. Listen, I want to thank you for being with us, and listen, I'm going to be in touch, cuz.
2: All right, cuz, yeah, we need to tie our family together to see what plantation we were on together, you know?
1: All right. I'm serious, too. Listen, I ain't joking. I'll be in touch with you.
2: All right,
1: brother.
2: Thank you again.
1: Thanks.
3: Thank you, Mr. Daniels, for all the work you've done and are doing.
1: Thanks for being with us. Talk to you soon. We're going to take a brief break. When we come back, we'll transition in open forum. And you can get involved in that conversation by dialing 215-490-9832. That's 215-490-9832. Time for an awakening. We'll be right back.

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0: We are the watchmen on the wall. You are too. You watch with a political eye. We watch from a spiritual eye. But we're supposed to be the watchmen for the people that vote for us. The sad thing is the people vote. They don't give you the money to run your campaigns. So here come big business.
1: How are you? How are you, Judge? How are you, Alderman? How are you, Congressman? How are you? How are you, Reverend? Well, what can I do for you today, Reverend?
0: You can't do nothing for me. See, that's what we got to be careful of. We got to be careful of who we bow down to. Well, see, when you get in your congregation and you talk this Jesus, this powerful Jesus that's sitting at the right hand of the Father with all power in his hand, then you go with your hat in your hand to the governor, to the mayor, to the president, begging for some crumbs.

They are between 38 and 50 million people in the United States of America who are poverty-stricken, making income less than the poverty level. And yet, this is the richest nation in the history of the world. Our national gross product this year will go beyond $800 billion. And yet, there are between 38 and 50 million people who are poverty-stricken. Now, there's something wrong. A lot of people are afraid to say it. But I don't mind saying it. You see, somebody said to me the other night, don't you think, Dr. King, you are going to have to start speaking more in terms of the administration's policy? Because since you started talking against the war in Vietnam, it's hurt the budget of your organization, and people who once respected you don't respect you anymore. And I had to look over and say, sir, I'm sorry, but you don't know me. I'm not a consensus leader. I don't determine what is right and wrong by looking at the budget of my organization. And I don't determine what is right and wrong by taking a Gallup poll of the majority opinion. And so because there's something wrong, our struggle must continue.

some of us see the United States as the righteous empire, imperialism, colonies and the colonized. Either you were on our side or you were on the side of evil. This is a war of good versus evil, and of course our side is the good side. Our track record to the contrary notwithstanding. This is a war of right versus wrong, with our side being right, including our extermination of the Indians, our enslavement of the Africans, our training of assassins, our unqualified support for Zionism, our complete disregard of both the Palestinians and the United Nations resolution supporting the Palestinians, our suppression of third world peoples, and our disregard for the world's opinion about our racism and our refusal to discuss reparation for blacks and the victims of the West African chattel slave trade. No, our absolute arrogance in refusing to acknowledge any wrongdoing in the slave trade. We won't even say, I am sorry, and it's probably because we ain't sorry. Like I have said for years, if we repent, we just might have to repay. And we ain't about to repay. We can repay the Jews, we can repay the Japanese, but we ain't about to repay the Africans, because this is America. United we stand, and in God we trust. That's what you got on your money, but that ain't hardly what you got on your mind. What we trust in is the almighty dollar. Our money and our military. We are a righteous empire. Empire, imperialism, colonies and the colonized. And you're either on our side or you're on the wrong side.

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1: Welcome back to Time for an Awakening. It's 7:50 on this Sunday edition of Time for an Awakening. We're going to transition into open forum. Brother Richard.
2: Yes, sir.
1: It was an interesting conversation with Brother Calvin. You know, I'll be talking with him because I really want to, because he didn't plow that field, so to speak, that I've been plowing it for a while, but he didn't got a lot further down the line than me, you know, with the family search.
2: Right.
1: So,
2: right.
1: Yeah, I got to kind of reach back out to him and carry that conversation further. But it was interesting talking about him going over there and going over there with the right mindset. He said that about four or five times.
2: Right.
1: About how he intended to deal with his brothers and sisters there, how we should look to deal with them, and about his response to him, their response to him, which was very interesting, Richard, in itself.
2: Go ahead. No, makes it a lot of times what I hear over here when they're talking about, you know, people who are either repatriating or going back, that, you know, they're making it a negative, you know, they're putting it in there. Now, he don't consider himself a Pan-Africanist, right? But he's making that move in that sense, but it's to the point that you're making. With that mindset of we're all, you know, we can do be beneficial, mutually beneficial to each other.
1: Mm-hmm.
2: Understanding that how much we're connected to each other, how closely we're connected. I thought that was powerful when he said about two generations away from slavery,
1: mm-hmm.
2: which means, and having cousins.

0: doing their lineage, that is the way they're framing it is propaganda because it's anti-African.
1: Mm. And the thing that I've heard this before from some of our guests that we've had on, and they talk about the miseducation of not only folks here, right, but our people on the continent and other areas of the diaspora, where they don't have this information about our experience as a people.
0: Right.
1: So, right, you know, when you're coming from a area of ignorance, and I'm talking about not knowing, then it just leaves misconceptions, rumor and innuendo, and all kind of false perceptions of who you are, who other people that look like you are.
0: Mm-hmm.
1: Just like he said, these people had done a job. They have really done a job.
0: And Elliot's still doing it when he was speaking about those Dutch companies that are there and the salaries that they and the working conditions that they create and the extraction of the wealth and the difference between the Dutch companies that are dealing with food stuff and the American companies that are dealing with what they're calling them now, rare, I can't get that, rare something, but you know, the gold, magnesium and titanium, like still extraction, you know, and how Africans aren't even working in those spaces.
1: And Richard, you heard him say something similar to what, Brother Paul Prumphrey mentioned last week when he said that you have banana processing plants here that's owned by Dutch. And I think he said tomato process, not processing. He said they take the raw tomatoes, things out, process them, and then right, come and back here and sell them for 10 times as much. That's what Paul Prumphrey made that statement about the things being processed in other places. The raw materials are here. They process them and then come back and sell them at exorbitant price.
0: And this is what we have to, you know, this is why, you know, having these kind of conversations, even because you wouldn't consider Mr. Daniels as a activist or organizer, but even though he is, right, or even being political, but where you get to see in him expressing what's going on, another level of information that we need to understand.
1: Yes.
0: Like, look, don't come if you're not prepared. Don't come with no romantic ideals. And don't come if you don't have the appropriate resources to execute. I mean, that's practical information that we need to take out the romanticism. And at the same time, being able to say, well, it's possibility that maybe they ain't thinking of, they don't have the resources to buy, they may want to be farmers, but they don't have the resources. You may have the resources. He ain't said that directly,
1: mm-hmm,
0: but maybe it's some kind of mutual arrangement that could be made. That's a system. That's a trade supply chain network, an investment network. He said he could not do what he's doing if he didn't have the investment.
1: Investors, yes.
0: This is the thinking when we're talking about thinking globally and acting locally. This is what we can do in order to be able to overcome and not be worrying about, are we, because he's saying they tell their children to go get a job in those companies. Well, I wanted to say, well, ain't that what these African-Americans, don't we, ain't that what we telling them?
1: Yep.
0: $100,000 education so that you can get a job in their company. What's the difference?
1: Wow. You see the commonality, whether it's here or on the continent. You see it.
0: Right.
1: Richard, before we came back and I played that clip, you heard that last voice in there was Jeremiah Wright. Reverend Jeremiah Wright talked about imperialism, colonies and the colonized, and the United States' role in all of this. You heard him saying it.
0: Yeah, oh yeah.
1: And it's kind of apropos to what's going on right now.
0: Yeah.
1: And this stuff is, you know, we talked about this on past programs, how this stuff is fluid and it's changing rapidly. And what should be our, see, this stuff that's happening, I expect it out of these people. I don't expect nothing less.

0: Right.
1: But what is going to be our response to this as a people?
0: Right.
1: And I want you to kind of expand on this, Richard. But let me read this, because there's something in this particular letter or public statement that you mentioned to me in private conversation. And after I read it, I want you to kind of open it up for me. This is a statement put out by Operation Power up there in New York. We already know Brother Charles Barron has been on here. He's one of the leadership of that political think tank up there in New York City, cultivating candidates and all to run in East New York. Operation Power put out a statement in reference to what has just happened. And I want to read it and share it with the listening audience. It's a brief statement. The header says, America's unprovoked attack on Venezuela. Operation Power condemns the U.S. attack on the oil-rich country of Venezuela, and it's calling on the international community to condemn President Donald Trump's imperialist military act of aggression against a sovereign nation and the kidnapping of the democratically elected President Nicolas Maduro and his wife. The silence of the Congressional Black Caucus is deafening. This is reminiscent of President George Bush bombing of Panama and the kidnapping of its president, Manuel Noriega, and President Barack Obama and NATO's bombing of Libya, leading to the brutal killing of its president, Muammar Gaddafi. Remember the Monroe Doctrine. The U.S. wants imperialistic hegemonic control of its self-proclaimed backyard, Latin America and the Caribbean. Africa, beware. This U.S. invasion of Venezuela is a clear warning that Africa is already in its U.S. crosshairs, especially since the rise of the Sahel region of West Africa. The America empire is dying, and it's dangerous. This is madness. American imperialism must be stopped. Operation Power, Charles Barron, former NYC councilman, former NYC assemblyman, and this was a position paper put out by Operation Power. Richard, he mentions, I just referred to Jeremiah Wright's segment in that last speech before break, and we see here that Brother Charles Barron is mentioning, remember the Monroe Doctrine. Talk about that from your perspective, Richard. Because if anybody's not familiar, I want to read segments of that. But go ahead, Richard.
2: And I think it's important, as we were talking about it earlier, to understand, first of all, you know, and these are like, for me, it's not like I'm being a specialist, but we know that 47 emphasized the Monroe Doctrine. I think that was in December. I think he mentioned that, you know, Trump mentioned that he was, you know, implementing, I'm calling it implementing, but making the public conscious that is the foreign policy initiative, the grand strategy again, that they are operating. And what does that mean? That they're saying we control the Western Hemisphere. That's what they said in 1823.
1: Mm-hmm.
2: You know, they were telling the Europeans, and they're telling them now. But now they're telling the American public and the Russians and the Chinese and the Europeans that they control this hemisphere. So this here, what does that mean? That even if they don't say it, these are our colonies. And don't come over here. And to me, this here act is that we see in, you know, the 1st of January is just a reference to how they are implementing that. But you know what? You know, when we had our conversation, Elliot, it made me, you know, look up something, and it wasn't in my consciousness. They did this in 2019. They had a special forces unit, right, under Trump, and that when he was, you know, under his first term, So he was 45 then. And they used a private company, Silver Corps USA, which is now based in Florida, to extract Maduro in 2020, and it failed. Here we are 5 years. You know, I haven't heard anybody make the connection that they did that. Now, there, some people would say, well, the you know, you remember all that hoopla. It was they were having a you know, the president. They had a president. They wanted a, I forget the name of the president they wanted to put in place.
1: Mm-hmm.
2: And yeah, he was supposed to want to be one to execute it. But it was a United States private special force company that was the ones that was executing. That's 2020. Now they just said, forget it. We're going to send in the Department of, you know, the Department of Defense now, to make sure that this happened.
1: Now, wait a minute, Richard. You talk about when he was in the first time as president.
2: Right.
1: Okay. You're not counting the three times that after Biden went in where they tried to do something similar. Okay.
2: Now, and I didn't know. And I would have to be informed on that because I didn't. I was looking at, because after that I kind of like, wait a minute now. So they didn't even, you said that's a foul, because what I found out in to Biden in 2022, they had they had a this is when Biden was up, the ninth summit of the Americas, which was happening in California. All, and they didn't want, they didn't invite Cuba, Venezuela, or Nicaragua. So all these South America, a lot of the South American countries said they wasn't coming. You know, the president of Mexico, Cuba, Honduras, Bolivia, El Salvador. You know, now, you know, like they, so. They tried to get them, you know, they were going to build, the theme was building a sustainable, resilient, and equitable future. And they said, if you don't invite them, then we ain't coming. And you know, they had to scurry around. This is 2022.
1: Mm-hmm.
2: Right? So what I'm trying to say, Elliot, that the Monroe Doctrine of 1823, that this is, and to the point that you're making too, that this Western Hemisphere, regardless if they're sovereign states, as far as the American Empire is concerned, it's under their domain. No different than when Rome or Britain, you know, were empires and said all these satellites were under their domain. And they could mess with them. You know, one president could say, you know, we're going to go soft with it. We're going to invite them. We're going to try to make them partners. They're going to be Democrat. And the other one saying, we're not even concerned with you are. We're going to do exact regime change. Because I think they said, this one, they said, well, somebody asked, well, who's going to manage the company? I'm in the country. I don't know if you heard that, Elliot.
1: Yeah,
2: he
1: said he was. Well, they were.
2: I mean, like,
1: United States.
2: They scurrying. Can they do that? Is that international law? Does it matter? Who all that scurrying for? That's for us. That's not for them. Because when they initiate a grand strategy, they already know whether they do it by soft power or hard power. This is what they're going to do. And the only thing you can do is to stop them. And it made me look, because then I wanted to look at Biden's national security strategy, you know, to see if the language was any different, you know, because they do it. So 2022, it says, through reinvigorated and representative intergovernmental institution and in partnership with civil society and other governments, we will support democratic self-determination for the people of Venezuela, Cuba, Nicaragua, and countries where the popular will is suppressed. In Haiti, which suffers from an extended humanitarian, political, and economic crisis, we will mobilize the international community to help restore security, rebuild government institutions, and support a foundation of prosperity by which the Haitian people could determine their own future. Ain't they saying that we're going to go in and take over and make this happen, and they identifying the countries they want? This is so it is. This is not Trump. This is Biden. This is 2022. So in 2025, they're doing the same.
1: The same thing.
2: You know, yeah, same thing.
1: It doesn't matter the party. Just one right. party is more overt than the other.
2: So and the thing that we have to understand, you know, they put a label on it, which they don't even, I mean, he threw it out there. You know, the press threw it out there, Monroe Doctrine. But this is a thing that they, you know, when we were talking, you know, just, you know, the light bulb, ding, ding, ding. This is what they've done from the beginning. Those 13 colonies, did they not say they was going, didn't they not plan to go, regardless of the people were here, the nations that were here, they were going to go from shore to shore.
1: And take it.
2: Right. That's a part of, that's a part of their process. Now they're saying from the tip of Canada, really, Alaska, to the bottom of South America.
1: Is theirs. That's they said it.
2: Now, yeah.
1: You can't make it any plainer.
2: Where do we as Black Americans in our political philosophy, how do we look at this being here in America? Are we in agreement? Right. Most of the time we weren't in agreement because we were the ones that were, matter of fact, we didn't even have a say. When the 1823, we definitely didn't have a say. We were not sitting at that table when that plan was made.
1: Yeah, but now you supposed to have a say. You're supposed to.
2: And the plan ain't changed.
1: But these people are not. They're controlled. And Richard, let me kind of expand on what you're saying, because for the audience that's not familiar, let me read some of this Monroe Doctrine. Now it was written in 19, or it was put forth in 1823. 200 years ago, 203 years ago to be exact. Because they got black people, some black people running around looking forward to some 250. But 203 years ago, they put forth this doctrine. Let me read some of it. The Monroe Doctrine was articulated in President James Monroe's 7th annual message to Congress on December 2nd, 1823. The European powers, according to Monroe, were obligated to respect the Western Hemisphere as the United States' sphere of interest. Now, it said the European powers at that time because in 1823, they were the world power.
2: Right.
1: Now, let me read a couple other paragraphs. Mm-hmm. It says, almost 40 years later, the Monroe Doctrine was invoked. Let me go back. The Monroe Doctrine, it was put forth in 1823. It says the Monroe Doctrine was invoked in 1865 when the United States government exerted diplomatic and military pressure in support of Mexican President Benito Juarez. This support enabled Juarez to lead a successful revolt against Maximilian, who had been placed on the throne by the French government. Almost 40 years later, in 1904, European creditors of a number of Latin American countries threatened armed intervention to collect debts. President Theodore Roosevelt promptly proclaimed the right of the United States to exercise an international police power in the so-called Roosevelt Corollary, an extension to the Monroe Doctrine. While the Monroe Doctrine's message was designed to keep European powers out of the Western Hemisphere, Roosevelt would strengthen its meaning to justify sending the United States into other countries of the Western Hemisphere. As a result, the U.S. Marines were sent into Santo Domingo in 1904, Nicaragua in 1911, and Haiti in 1915. In 1962, the Monroe Doctrine was invoked symbolically when the Soviet Union began to build missile launch sites in Cuba with the support of the Organization of American States. But now, Richard, it stops there because the Those other interventions like Grenada and Panama, they didn't invoke that Monroe Doctrine. So what they're saying here is the last time it was invoked, beside what had just happened, was in 1962.
2: And to back it up, it sounds like, you know, again, not being detailed and whatever, but Roosevelt utilized, because he called it a police action. Ain't that what they calling this?
1: Yes, yes. And Richard, the mindset of these people, and that's what we try to get across to people, because some of our people don't want to accept that these people got the same mindset of their fathers. They just don't want to accept that. They want to give Europeans the benefit of the doubt. The same way that Monroe and others felt about what the United States is doing is the same way these people feel about it.
2: Right.
1: Now, let me read it, because it's a lot of propaganda been put out about a lot of these people. If you remember, it was they put out propaganda about Gaddafi. They put out propaganda about in Iraq, in Iran, who was
2: Saddam.
1: Saddam Hussein. He was building weapons of mass destruction, which was a lie. So anytime you're dealing with foreign policy, it's best not to believe what this government is saying. But let me read this. This is a published report that was in The Guardian a couple of days ago. And it was talking about how did we get here, talking about what just happened. It says, since Trump took office for his second term, he has put Maduro squarely in his sights, pursuing a maximum pressure campaign against the Venezuelan government. He accused Maduro of being behind disabling activity in the Americas, including drug trafficking and illegal migration to the U.S. Trump has openly flirted with the idea of regime change in Venezuela. In late November, Trump gave Maduro an ultimatum to relinquish power, offering him safe passage out of the country. Maduro refused the offer, telling supporters in Venezuela that he did not want a slave peace, and accused the United States of wanting the country's oil reserves. Thursday, 2 days before his capture, Maduro said in a televised interview that he would welcome U.S. investment in the country's oil sector.
2: Mm-hmm.
1: Relations between the U.S. and Venezuela have been strained since Hugo Chavez became president of Venezuela in 1999. A self-professed socialist and anti-imperialist, Chavez angered the U.S. in his opposition to the invasion of Afghanistan and Iraq, as well as his alliances with countries such as Cuba and Iran. Relations further strained after Chavez accused the U.S. of backing a 2002 coup attempt. Too many in the U.S., particularly in the more, too many in the U.S., particularly in the Republican Party, see the socialist ideological orientation of Venezuela's government has made it a natural adversary to the U.S. alongside Cuba. In early December, the Trump administration published what is called the Trump Corollary, which said the Western Hemisphere must be controlled by the U.S. politically, economically, commercially, and militarily as part of the new Trump doctrine. The U.S. can be used to gain access to energy and mineral resources in the Western Hemisphere. So we can see here, according to this published report, that, and in fact, you don't need the published report to tell you this, that they wanted the regime change because there's a socialist government down there.
2: Right.
1: Along with Cuba, and I think Nicaragua is another one that has professed their socialist government. They don't want those governments in what they consider their own. They consider this is their own fiefdom.
2: Right. And to that point about that fear, Elliot, you know, I take, you know, because a lot of discussion, well, what do they really want the oil? Is the oil the center of them doing it? I don't take I'll put it out there as an uninformed opinion. I don't think it's about the oil that they fear. We know that CARICOM is pushing for reparations, right? That means that those Caribbean, because when we're talking about from the whole hemisphere, let's start at the top. We know that the indigenous in Alaska, I believe it's Alaska, that is getting funding from whatever is being extracted to there. So the people are getting resources based off of what's under the ground, right? And they want to get control of that. We know CARICOM is saying, and those countries, and what's the sister? Is that from Barbados? Is she from Barbados?
1: Motley.
2: She's been very, very straightforward of how, as a political leader, and to where those Caribbean countries can rally around. So it isn't just about reparations. It's also the potential of having Caribbean trade with each other. We know that in South America, those South America, Venezuela, Colombia, Bolivia, I believe it's Peru, they also are anti West and are with the point of utilizing through the BRIC system, which Brazil was just the president of those countries that are trying to create a multipolar economic infrastructure so they don't have to rely on the West. We see that they are organizing around that, which is in relationship to what? Trade. So while the West is saying, while the United States is saying that we want your natural resources, they're saying, well, wait, we want to organize and trade with each other. We got populations. We can be able to navigate the water. We can have international trade with China and Russia for these here, precious metals or commodity goods. We don't have to bow down to United States. And what is United States trying? And what was their greatest fear? What did Trump say that all of this initially was about? Trade. He wanted to boost the trade that supposedly the globalists took away from America and bring it back. But you can't have trade if you ain't got you don't have control over if the countries that is in your backyard don't want to trade with you. So who you gonna trade with? And that, I would say, is the biggest threat that they see, because if they consolidate the Caribbean, South America, and they create a economic that they don't have to borrow from the IMF, they don't have to worry about they could create their own military infrastructure. Venezuela, from what I understand, they train their young people to be a part of the military infrastructure from the 7th grade through the 12th grade. As a part of their primary education to support their country. And they're not the only ones. So they can go in there, but how you going to manage the people who can be able to fight? I mean, you see they having problem with Afghanistan. I mean, even as Israel is bombing out Palestine, the people ain't relinquishing. They ain't bowing down. It's a spirit there that they willing, with no bombs, no droids, no chemicals, they still willing to fight for what's right for them. So that's what I see, that the major concern, not just the oil. They see that these guys get ready to consolidate amongst themselves, and we better get in front of this.
1: Yeah, and they don't want that.
2: Right.
1: And they were clear. I watched the Talking Head show this morning. You can't make it no clearer. And the thing is, Richard, I agree with Brother Barron in his statement. Mm-hmm. This Black Caucus silence is deafening. That shows one of two things, Richard. Either they're completely stupid. Now, some of them are. And that's just my personal opinion. I know some people might object to me saying that, but so what? Either you're completely stupid or you're controlled and you can't say nothing.
2: Mm.
1: Now, I want to read this And I want to thank Brother Maurice Carver. He sent me over this thing, and I was going to read it last week, but I overlooked it. The Black Caucus put out a position paper for the end of the year, I guess before they went on their Christmas break, because this is dated December 18th. And it's a Congressional Black Caucus statement on the pathway forward. This is their roadmap to move forward. You remember you was talking about the grand strategy, Richard, and things of that nature?
2: Mm-hmm.
1: Well, this is their grand strategy to move forward. Now, let me read the last two paragraphs. It says, the Congressional Black Caucus applauds leader Hakeem Jeffries for his focus and his ability to keep our Democratic caucus on course. Leading a caucus as diverse as House Democrats, it's not about responding to every criticism or government or governing by impulse. It's about maintaining cohesion, protecting shared priorities, and positioning the caucus to better defend the needs of American people. Leader Jeffries has done exactly that. He has demonstrated the strategic judgment necessary to advance our work and strengthen our position as we move into 2026. As Democrats prepare for the year ahead, the Congressional Black Caucus stands with Leader Jeffries, as we know all Democrats do, in our continued fight for the American people. We must keep our eye on the prize. Now, I didn't know, Richard, maybe you can help me, maybe I was always wrong, that black people elected these black leadership, quote-unquote black leadership, to sit in the Black Caucus to say that they're representing American people.
2: Mm.
1: I mean, maybe you can help me with that.
2: I mean,
1: the black folks elected them to represent their interests. That's what this bullshit of the Democratic and Republican stuff is. People getting, that's what politics is. Getting your needs met. Your elected officials supposed to meet your needs, the constituents. Am I right?
2: Oh, yeah.
1: Well, they're saying here that they're meeting the needs of the American people. And according to that document that we read on the air, the position of the Democratic Party was that they're not going to spend time dealing with cultural issues. You remember they said that, Richard?
2: Right.
1: And they said that the majority of the people voting for the Democratic Party was white, 60% white. I got to read that. You remember when we read that?
2: Right. I don't have it in my head right now, but I do remember the specifics of that.
1: Well, I mean,
2: that's the Democratic Party strategy.
1: Exactly. Well, it's saying here that's their strategy. The Black Caucus is saying that's their strategy. To represent the American people, not black people, not black people's interests, but represent the American people.
2: And I would say, Elliot, just in reaction, there is a concerted effort to translate black people's interests for black people, for the ones who vote, to have them believe that their interest is American interest.
1: Well, some black people believe that. They're woefully misinformed, but some black people believe that.
2: And the reason why that's, for me, dangerous, because to the point of this here, you know, these foreign policy maneuvers and exercise, which has a value, it's a value question placed in it, that black people either has to say we agree with based off of our unique history, because we're the only people who've been here all the time. If we go back to the Monroe Doctrine, a lot of these immigrants weren't here when they created this. And when we were here, they seen us. If you didn't want to call us being a colonized people, we were definitely under a dominant power.
1: Oh, yeah. Well, I mean, at that time, they seen us as less than human.
2: Right.
1: I don't think that mentality has changed much. I know that might be offensive to some of our people, but that, you know.
2: But the thing is, our political interests were different, too. And the question is, And when they said they were debating, I mean, Dred Scott really confirmed that, you know, are you a citizen? Were you considered to be a citizen or not? So the Reconstruction Amendments were supposed to address that, but they nullified that and even added, because they included corporations in the 14th Amendment. When you were talking about citizenship rights, corporation, which later on, now they say the corporation could be able to participate in the voting, and it wouldn't be just as any other citizen as far as financially. If I'm not mistaken, I forget the name of that. So it's, you know, what I'm trying to say is that we have a different political interest we always had. And the question is whether the point that is being raised, what interest does the Black Caucus represent when we're talking about Black people as a part of the political body? And what worldview do the Black Caucus represent? Because when we're talking about America, yes, brother, Citizen United, we talk about America, you know, the worldview of America in general has never been the same as the worldview of Black America politically. Or we wouldn't have to fight for voting rights. We wouldn't be talking about income inequality or wealth disparity. Or we wouldn't be talking about, you know, the question about health care and education today in 2025 if our political interest was the same. Now, others could benefit from it, but these are unique things based off of our particular history, which those representatives in that caucus should be making that distinction.
1: Well, I mean, they say that they're the voice of the conscience of the America or the conscience of that governing body, conscience of Congress. Now, somebody's conscience, you know, the way I perceive it, if you wanted to do wrong, your conscience is telling you something different, or the mentality that's among you that you've been taught right from wrong. You know that, damn, I can't do that. That's wrong.
2: Right.
1: And a lot of people attribute that to what your conscience is telling you, this, that, or the other. So where's the voice at? See, it would be a powerful message, Richard, if they, as a governing body, supposedly representing Black America, got up with one voice and said, this is wrong. It would send a powerful message to the world. It would.
2: Whether they do it or not, at least having that voice, it would be, as you said, it would be a powerful message.
1: Now, wait a minute. Here's the powerful message, Richard, that you're leading. I say this tongue planted in cheek. Now, I was watching the Talking Head show this morning. Now, his gripe was that Congress wasn't informed. And that's the political move. When you hear these Democrats, especially the white ones, talk about they wasn't informed, they didn't say, wait a minute, this is wrong on every level.
2: Right.
1: Because if this happened to white folks here, if somebody came in this country and arrested that fool that's in the White House right now and his wife and took him to another country and put him in jail, these people be screaming holy murder. Both parties. Do you agree?
2: Oh, yeah.
1: So instead of them saying, this is wrong, he get on there talking about how we wasn't informed. Now, they put this guy Rubio on before him, talked about everything they did was right, and, you know, we're going to take control of the government. We're going to take control of that oil. It's ours, this, that, and the other. And I'm not, this is what he said. Now, when the host asked Jeffries the same question, his answer to her, now, they had that Rubio on for about 15 minutes. He was on for almost, maybe a little bit less. But listen what he said in reference to what went on the other day in Venezuela. Let me see if I can. Who is it at? I hope this is it. Hold it.
0: Do you want to take a second to touch on something that I think is really important? I'm a huge advocate for mental health on this page. You guys already know, especially as.
1: Come on with this.
3: Welcome back. And joining me now is House Democratic Leader Hakeem Jeffries of New York. Leader Jeffries, welcome back to Meet the Press.
4: Good morning.
3: Good morning. Thank you for being here. We obviously have to start with the capture and indictment of Venezuelan President Nicolas Maduro. You have called him a, quote, criminal and authoritarian dictator who has oppressed the people of Venezuela for years. Is Venezuela better off without Nicolas Maduro in power?
4: Well, he's a bad guy, of course, and he's going to stand trial in an American court of law at this particular point in time. It remains to be seen whether the people of Venezuela are going to be better off. Donald Trump claims that he's going to run Venezuela. He's done a terrible job running the United States of America. Life hasn't gotten better for the American people over the last year. Life has gotten worse. He promised to lower the high cost of living. Costs haven't gone down. They've gone up.
1: Now, let me stop it there, Richard. Now, he started that, and that's where he went down that path about the economy here, this, that, the other. He spent less than 30 seconds talking about this issue that has just happened.
2: Right.
1: And he said, this guy's a bad guy. He's going to stand trial here in the United States. I've never heard him say that before. When all of a sudden this man is a bad guy? Based on what? What is it? What are you talking about? Come on, man. Our people got to stop being. Listen, I don't care who don't like it. This type of shit don't make sense that these people are getting up here saying. It don't. It makes no sense, Richard.
2: Yeah.
1: Now, let's compare that bullshit that he just said to something that a freshman congressman, yeah, he ain't been in there that long, what he said about a year and a half ago in reference to Venezuela. And I'm going to refresh the audience. This is Jesse Jackson's son, Joshua, and this is what he said about Venezuela. Not about some bad guy and all this other stupid stuff. He's going to stand trial in New York City. Listen to what he said. Because it seems like a difference in opinion here.
5: I'll just go to this very quickly. The challenges that we have... Hold on. Easy. So here we go. What's happening in Chicago right now, the migrant crisis? We're looking at warehouses being used, police stations, schools, libraries, all of these different places. I want to give you a little bit of a background on how do we get to this point and where the federal government is and what's happening in Chicago. So this will be a deep dive. I'm not a flyby, and I can sit here and talk with you all night long. So this is what you got me here for, so I'm available. I'm not running. Okay. Where are the migrants coming from in this wave? The migrants in large part are coming from Venezuela. What's happened in Venezuela? The United States, after the President Hugo Chavez came to power almost 15 years ago, he has since has died. He was a socialist and was doing a lot of economic reforms. There was a backlash against his government.
1: Now, wait a minute. Did you just hear that, Richard?
2: You said he was a socialist and a backlash?
1: Yeah, but did you just hear that? Now,
2: right.
1: And just that little, he gave a lot more than what that dumbass just said on that Meet the Press about, oh, he's a bad guy and he's going to stand trial in America. Let me finish. Let this finish out. It's only about a couple minutes.
5: After the President Hugo Chavez came to power almost 15 years ago, he has since has died. He was a socialist and was doing a lot of economic reforms. There was a backlash against his government by the United States. So we started doing an embargo, blocking his oil sales. Then from there, we started the sanctions under the Trump administration. So what's happened in the last 15 years in Venezuela is they've had the equivalent of three Great Depressions. So this is one of the wealthiest countries on earth if they could sell their oil. But they've had the equivalent of three Great Depressions. So now over 7 million people have had to leave their country. Many of the people that you're seeing in these shelters and police stations and so forth had a house, had an apartment, had a place to stay. But because we've taken them out of the foreign exchange process, the United States government, you cannot use a U.S. credit card in Venezuela.
1: I mean, are you hearing this, Richard?
2: Right.
1: I mean, we heard it before, but I mean, do you hear how he spent a little time explaining what's going on? Not that fly-by bullshit that we just heard this clown out of New York say a minute ago. Let me finish this.
5: The United States government, you cannot use a U.S. credit card in Venezuela. They cannot sell their oil to the United States. They have suffered three Great Depressions. And because we're the only country in the region and in the world that has a problem with Venezuela, they want to leave. And in turn, the bordering countries end up welcoming them and transporting them to the next city, all the way to the Mexican border. So from Caracas, Venezuela, to Chicago, Illinois, is 2,499 miles. You can walk to Caracas, Venezuela. You can drive to Caracas, Venezuela. You can bicycle to Caracas, Venezuela. You don't need to fly. You don't need to take a boat. It's one contiguous landmass is what I want people to understand. And then we're going to go into a deeper dive on how did we get to this current challenge. The migrant crisis timeline starts when Hugo Chavez is elected. There's repercussions. The United States wasn't happy. Mr. Chavez has since deceased. And then Maduro came in there, and the United States got even more selective in its prosecution and sanctions against them. Then he had a failed coup attempt in 2018. Then the United States puts in sanctions on the oil. They also own the Citgo oil company. The Venezuelan oil company has hyperinflation. We're talking about the 4% and 5% that we have on eggs and milk. They started having 75 and 100 and 200% inflation. So people could no longer eat there. And now the imports resume, eventually increasing to 153,000 barrels of crude oil a day. They had been totally shut down. Why do we have to deal with this? Because there are over 400,000 people from Colombia and up the Pan-American Highway that are trying to get here. So this is only the beginning of the wave. We're going to talk about it a little bit more. In Venezuela, highly dependent on fossil fuel, the sanctions have contributed to their economic hardship, and their inflation rate has been hovering at around 300%. That is why people have had to leave the country to come here.
1: How brief it was, that's a clear explanation to what had went on. They was dissatisfied with that government, and they did everything that they could to get the people out. He even mentioned the coup attempt against Maduro in 2018. So now you come up with, oh, this guy is a narco drug dealer and then this and that, and we're going to bring him here and try him. And then your leader and your Democratic leader said, oh, he's a bad guy, and now he's going to stand trial in New York City. But I want to talk about healthcare and this and that, the other.
2: He can't run that country if he can't run this country.
1: These wars and all going to cause your children, your sons and daughters, to possibly lose their lives, lose their limbs, come back half crazy for fighting for some bull crap like this. You don't have nothing to say about it. No vehement response saying this is wrong. I don't want black children. They probably scared to say that because they don't like to say black. They don't say that anymore. I don't want my children fighting in these unjust wars to steal somebody's resources. You don't have enough balls to say that. Come on. Let me say this before I go to a couple of calls. I want to get back into the conversation. Richard, last week, 2 weeks ago, it might have been a week and a half, Trump or this administration, this government, he's a Trump, he ain't making the decisions. This government met with the president of Ukraine, Zelensky.
2: Mm-hmm.
1: Keep in mind, Richard, that defense alone, this government spends over $900 billion on defense. $900 billion defense budget. More than anybody on this planet. A lot more. Now, they offered, this was to end that conflict. Let me just read some of the things that was offered to the Ukraine. And keep in mind the thought of black people demanding reparations and your leadership not really saying anything about it anymore. Keep that, like, in your mindset. Now, listen to this. It says the U.S. is offering Ukraine a 15-year security guarantee as part of the proposed peace plan, aiming to deter Russian aggression, alongside a significant economic support. It's called the U.S.-Ukraine Reconstruction Investment Fund for future prosperity. But Ukraine seeks a longer commitment and broader security, with the final terms pending, and with negotiations involving troop withdrawals, territory, and the demilitarized zones. Now, the United States is offering a 15-year plan, right?
2: Mm-hmm.
1: Ukraine wanted a 50-year plan.
2: Mm-hmm.
1: Well, in fact, I better read that. A 15-year commitment to Ukraine's security, providing robust difference against future Russian attacks, though Ukraine's President Zelensky desired a longer 50-year commitment. The U.S. International Development Finance Corporation launched the Ukraine-U.S. Reconstruction Fund to boost investments and build Ukraine's economy. Ongoing security cooperations is included, along with military aid, weapons, training, and long-term commitments are all under negotiation. It says the U.S. Reconstruction and Investment Fund aims to mobilize capital through BlackRock, J.P. Morgan, leading efforts to bring together investors for at least $15 billion of the fund to start. A much larger overall reconstruction cost estimated in the hundreds of billions, using blended financial model to attract private money into energy, infrastructure, critical materials, with seed capital from the U.S. And the Ukraine kicking in some operating capital. While the fund targets $15 billion to start, the total cost for the Ukraine's reconstruction is projected to nearly a half trillion dollars, highlighting the massive scale of the effort. So you're talking about a Marshall Plan, basically, for the Ukraine.
2: Right.
1: With trillions of dollars invested.
2: Mm-hmm.
1: Your leadership is going to be voting on this. Do you agree?
2: Oh, yeah.
1: A Marshall Plan for a European nation that was racist against black people before that so-called war broke out. And black people screaming for reparations. But you got trillions of dollars to invest in a nation that look with their brothers that look like you. Do you understand what I'm trying to say here, the picture I'm drawing, Richard?
2: It's clear. It's clear. It's crystal clear.
1: Let me go to a couple of these calls again. Let's go back to Philadelphia. Philadelphia.
6: Hey, Brother Elliot. How you doing, Elliot?
1: Yes, Steph,
6: how you doing, Richard? Doing?
1: Good.
2: Very good.
6: Praise be to Allah. You know, Brother Elliot, I'm listening to you and Richard, man, and y'all just, my mind is just riveting because, man, it's like information overload because y'all brothers come out with so much good information. You know, when you read the clip that what Brother Barron said in that statement from Power, you know, and Elliot, I didn't talk to Brother Barron, but he said basically what I said, the black caucus is a disgrace, man. You know, you had these Negroes on these terrestrial, keep killing for these Negroes. How can you as a body, not say anything about this thug in the wild, this racist white piece of human garbage, do what he do, and you don't say nothing, knowing that your black and brown children can be sent over there, like you said, to fight in these unjust wars, whether it be Israel or fight against brown, black and brown people in Venezuela, and you don't say nothing, man. You know, as I said, Ellen, and you and Richard alluded to it just now, imagine the impact. And that's the key word, I-M-P-A-C-T, impact. If the congressional caucus as a body called a news conference, the press will have to cover it, and they might even get international press to even come over and cover it and stuff and say, look, we as a body in Congress that represent the black caucus, we totally denounce what Trump is doing is wrong, immoral, illegal, and we denounce it and stuff. That would send a powerful message, and it would put black people in a positive light with people around the world, because too often, Brother Wayne, who's an ancestor now, used to be a legendary radio caller back in the Mary Mason, Georgia Wood days. Brother Wayne used to always tell Cody Anderson, he said, Brother Cody, as a black man that served in this racist-ass military, I can speak from personal experience. He says, I learned a long time ago, Cody, that we as black people, we can do some things, even though we may not be in a position to change foreign policy necessarily. He said that may come one day where we keep doing what we have to do and sit these white devils down once and for all. He said, but in the meantime, we can take a moral high ground by letting people around the world know that we don't agree with their racist ass policies, whether they're genocide support for Israel, the overthrow of legitimate governments in Nicaragua, Grenada, elsewhere in other countries where these devils overthrow people and stuff that they don't like. He says we can at least show the world that we don't agree with that, and that would give black people some points with people around the world. If but too often we remain silent, so people around the world, they think that we as black people who've been oppressed by this same white devil, that we give the impression to people around that we agree with that stuff. Then you got your stupid black leaders like this clown Jeffries talking stupid, so you give the illusion of people around the world, hey, black people agree with that. That's why it's important for me, Brother Ellen Richard, and the Thompson Wick and listen to all this. When I went to Ghana and Egypt back in summer 2000 with the dessert club, when the young Egyptian children asked me, do I agree with United States policy towards Israel? And I said, no. I said, I don't agree with that. I said, I'm clearly outspoken against that. I can't speak for all black people, but I did tell them over there in Egypt when I was living in Cairo. I said, I can tell y'all this. I said, I believe in my heart that the majority of black people, even the ones that may not be as well-versed, I believe the majority of black people is against United States support for Israel. They're against, they don't support the genocide and the oppression of taking somebody else's land. That's because we as black people, we are good people, and we know what the white man has did to us, so we don't support his oppression of another people. And that was important because one of the Egyptian children even told me, said, sir, we appreciate you letting us know that. And I said, yes, sir. I said, I'm glad I was able to talk with y'all because I just want to make it clear that the majority of my people back in the States don't agree with the United States support for Israel. And that's just a fact, you know. And then but you get a clown like this idiot, Jeffries, that talks so stupid like that. And like you said, like, if that's the rest of the radio station, maybe they need to play Jeffries' stupid comment and what you said and what Reverend Jackson's son said, because when our people heard it, they will see the contrast, and they will think different. They'll start looking at these Negroes the same. But see, too often, people like Al Sharpton and that host in the morning, they keep cheering for these Negroes. Our people knew the stupidity of these people. They would turn against them, because once our people, because you see how it happened with Glenn Ivey and Warnock, when you played those clips, how those people, when they found out these Negroes support Israel, they turned on them. But see, you got too many of these black hosts on these stations cheering for these Negroes when they should be exposed by our people. And Brother Ellen Richard, let me say this to y'all. I attended a support rally for Venezuela yesterday. Matter of fact, inshallah, if God's willing, I'll be going to one again Thursday night down outside of City Hall, a big support for Maduro and the Venezuelan people outside City Hall this Thursday, I think it's 6 o'clock it is. Well, anyway, I was home yesterday, and my Palestinian friend of mine, Sister Jude, who's a friend of mine, she's Palestinian, she called me up. She said, Brother Yusuf, I hate to bother you, but we're having a big rally to support Maduro and the Venezuelan people. We're going to have like a three-support rally. We're going to support for the people of Venezuela, Sudan, and Gaza. And she said, Joe, I know you at the last, will you come? I said, of course, you know I come. And I said, you know, if you just call me from able, I come. So I went down there yesterday around 3:30, 4 o'clock it was, they started, and it grew like close to 200 people and stuff. It was predominantly black people, Latino, and Muslims and stuff. And I say Muslim, I mean Palestinians, Venezuelans and stuff, several Venezuelan sisters. It was like about five or six Venezuelan sisters and two Venezuelan brothers down there. And the Venezuelan brother, Elliot, I'm telling you, if this brother didn't tell me he was Venezuelan, he looked just like any brother you see come in your barbershop, man. That's real. You know what I'm saying? But here's the deal, Elliot. This white media, this racist, corrupt media that's complicit, what Trump is doing, because that's their brother. At the end of the day, they complicit. They did what they always do, and I'm not surprised, Ellie, and I'm sure when I mention to you and Rich in the audience, y'all won't be surprised. Now, this white girl from Channel 6, she interviewed two of the Venezuelan sisters that was down there protesting, and she asked them how they felt, and they made it clear to her that they support Maduro, and they don't like what the United States did. They condemn what the United States did. Now, I know how this white media is. They can interview a bunch of people, but they put who they want to put on TV.

0: Six News, and they mentioned us. Instead, they said, well, it was a protest, a pro-Maduro crowd down in City Hall that was protesting for his regime. But it also, we found many Venezuelans that's against him and was glad what the United States did. Now, they didn't put the two Venezuelan sisters on TV that they interviewed. They went all the way down to North, the same white girl that from Channel 6, she went all the way down to Northern Liberties, of all places, and she found two Venezuelan, handkerchief-head Venezuelan women that trashed Maduro. And you know, she was so, they put them right on TV, man. It was just so happy. She was with glee when she put them on TV. And I said, Jew, didn't I tell you that was going to happen? I said, Jew, she said, yes, so Jew, said, Jew, how did you know? I said, Jew, I said, the black man, I've been doing this white media for years. That's how they roll. I said, can they do 20 black people that talk with some sense and they'll put the one idiot on TV? Because that's how they do it. When get this distorted picture that they, you know, they want the public to get. So I said, I expect them to do just what they did. You know what I mean? Ellen Richard, you know, it was no surprise there, you know, because that's the way they roll, you know. But anyway, like I said, it's a sin and a shame upon a traitor. Like you say, you got your black leadership that's sitting in the midst of this madness and not saying anything. That's why Brother Barron's statement was so powerful, and you playing those clips by Jesse Jackson's son and that idiot from New York, Jeffries. I mean, this our people need to stop. Look, once our people get the right information on these people, they're going to start turning these Negroes left and right, because they see what's going on. They see these people are not right. They see people not representing black people. And in closing, Elliot, like I said, on Terrestrial Radio Show yesterday, Sister Lola from Jenkintown, she lit Jeffries up like a Christmas tree. When you play that clip with Jeffries that he said a while ago, where he said, Israel today, Israel tomorrow, Israel forever. She said, how dare you? I mean, Sister Lola, she's a passionate sister, Muslim sister. She said, how dare you? She said, we put your black ass in office, and you got the nerve to get up there telling them you're supporting Israel, and you send it with sex glee. She said, imagine you had enough heart to get up and say, Africa today, Africa tomorrow, Africa forever. Say something like that. Be for your people, man. You talking some damn white Israel. Are you kidding me? And man, I'm telling you, brother, these Negroes, boy, they're enough to make your blood pressure go high, man. That's why I try to keep myself in an even, Steven position, man, because these Negroes are a disgrace, man. You're sitting there watching this thug in the White House. And I close it. I get off with this, these last two statements. Now, you got a thug in the White House. He got a 34 count convictions against criminal, a thug and a rapist and stuff, and he pardoned all those white bigots that attacked the Capitol and was talking about hanging his own vice president and stuff, and he even called his own vice president a PUSSY. You know what I mean? So my point is that this guy is doing all this here stuff, and your black caucus up to this today's black caucus sit back, and his silence is deafening, because like you said, Elliot, whether our people want to accept it or not, these people are either one or two things. They are just stupid, and some of them are, or they just control, which I think is a combination of both. That's why unless they get permission from that white man, be it Chuck Schumer or whomever, they can't say nothing. They are totally muted. They are totally controlled. They're totally neutered, I should say. They can't say nothing. It's a disgrace, because they're supposed to represent the interests of black people. Like Mr. Farrakhan say, we are your spiritual eye. You're supposed to be our political eye. We put you in there and stuff to look out for our people. You're getting in and do just the opposite and stuff. But again, Elliot, until our people get the right information on these people and start exposing the Hakeem Jeffries, the Warnocks of the world and stuff, we're going to continually get what we get, because that's the old saying, Elliot. The definition of insanity is to keep voting for the same individuals and expect a different result. As long as we keep voting for these kind of clowns like Helm and Clyburn and the rest of them on the city and state, and in this case, the federal level, we're going to get what we're going to get. And that's the best. That's the harsh reality. Until we get rid of this garbage that supposedly represent us, we're going to keep getting what we get, which is nothing. So I close on that note, okay, Elliot?
1: Thanks for your contribution.
0: Put me on mute. Thanks, Elliot.
1: All right. Let's go to New York. New York.
2: Grace, peace, and truth to you, brothers. This is Brother Maurice. Good to hear, Brother Joe. I want to wish all of y'all a happy New Year.
1: Same to you, bro.
2: I just want to say something quick, because I know we're up against the time. First of all, I just want you to know that they're after Joshua Jackson. They're trying to get him on some violations with his construction company, saying that he got some money from Pritzker or whatever. So you need to be watching that. And one brother that really actually speaks up, they've been after him on this quote-unquote violation. The Chicago Tribune just wrote an article on him 2 weeks ago talking about this whole thing with Pritzker, the governor, gave money to his, like $750,000.

0: his construction business trying to say there's something inappropriate about that. So it might be why our brother has been a little silent on some things, because he's watching his back. I want to, you know, first of all, it's a beautiful thing to hear you making the connection again with the brother in Ghana, Brother Daniels.
1: Mm-hmm.
0: And I respect what he was talking about with the land. But see, we need to get a little bit more advanced than that. Black people need to start looking at not just sending retired people to Africa, but sending our young people to Africa and stuff. All those young people that got degrees in engineering and all these other technical fields and things of that nature need to be going back to Africa to build the infrastructure there. There's still, your brother just told you, there's an issue dealing with power and on the continent. Brother just told you that he mentioned Starlink. That pisses me the hell off, because you know who Starlink is run by, right? Mm-hmm. Elon Musk runs Starlink with his redneck racist self. And Africa is signing up all over the place. He had already got 8 countries signed up for Starlink. He's going to have nearly another 40 of them is going to be signed up. He's making deals all over the continent with Starlink. I think Niger signed an agreement with them, Liberia, Ghana, Sudan, and Burundi, and Cabo Verde. I know that those are the ones that he signed an agreement with. That kind of pisses me off. Because this is the thing. We can control the earth, but we got to control the air. Starlink is satellites. We need to be building those damn satellites and putting them out there. I wouldn't trust any satellite that Elon Musk was running, because you know it got a back door and these people are going to be monitoring it. There should be no government, especially Niger. Through the Sahel nations, I'd be like, hell no, I wouldn't be running any internet stuff through his stuff. This is the type of thing that I think we need to be concerned about. So I love what the brother said. I love the idea that what he was talking about, because he's talking about what the UN was doing before with these microloans, having these people start their own business. And this is the time, especially with the chaos going on with the trades, with all these embargoes and things going on, that we can make a connection with direct trade from Africa to the United States, bypassing them. While the United States and China are fighting each other, this is the time that we can set up some things within ourselves and create that type of triangular trade that we've been talking about. The narrative is this. They want us to be a part of this conversation. I want people to start thinking about this. Me and Brother Elliot have been talking about this. And Brother Richie, I already know that you know where I'm going with this. This 250 America stuff, since they dropped that ball at the Times Square and the NFL got it on their footballs and stuff, I've been talking to people about how should black people respond to this 250 in America. They can't be any type. I'm interested in any type of accommodation. I'm interested in accountability. What black people listening to the show need to understand that around the world, black people, Africans are standing up no matter where they are, and they're asking for accountability and action and reparations. This is why Brother Ellingham and Brother Richard are connected to dots. This is why they're trying to reassert their dominance, because we're asking for accountability and we're asking for action and we're asking for reparations. That's what's really going on. Okay, I'm going to leave it there in case you have somebody else that want to say something. But I think it's important that we need to start looking at, like I told that Bubba on your show years ago, he was talking about they were connecting the internet through the ground. I said, that's not what's happening in Africa. Starlink is the thing. Satellite internet is a thing, and we need to get our brothers and sisters from here over there building that infrastructure, the power structure, whatever. I think the Millennial Corporation and stuff, y'all don't know what that is, look it up. They just signed a deal with Corte Verde or whatever to build their power plants over there, and none of us are involved in the situation. Last thing, Brother Richard, Ethiopia just restructured their debt. They had $1 billion debt. They just restructured it. And with this group, and the IMF has to approve it before it's getting restructured. $1 billion worth of debt. And I said to myself, where is there anybody in the IMF that's interested in what's going on on the continent of Africa? Because Ethiopia defaulted on their debt in 2023, so it had to be restructured. Mm-hmm. Now they have this committee going forth that has to make approval of this restructure of their debt. And this is exactly how they can control us, because you can't, when the brother said that you got these other people in the country developing our resources and selling that, that's exactly what's in those agreements that they have. They make agreements to bring in these businesses, allow them to come into their countries or whatever. It's the same thing that happened in the Caribbean. Same thing. Okay, I'm going to leave it there because we're over time. I'm out.
1: Thanks for your contribution.
2: Thanks for that.
1: All right. Richard, we come up to end with another program, man.
2: And I'm glad that we did have this as we move into this new year.
1: Yeah, so, you know, I'll mention that because I got to wait till I get a hold of her, and then I'll really have a solid commitment because I want to get her on with us. But we'll be moving ahead, kind of planning this programs for January and February, Richard. You know, what Maurice just mentioned is going to be an interesting discussion because we're planning that for, what, February, Richard? The second week in February?
2: Yep.
1: And I'm going to mention to Brother Maurice, like him to be involved with that discussion where we talk about, and we'll have other people on also talking about how black people should be viewing this 250. And you know, we'll try to base it on some facts and things, not just somebody's opinion, just base it on facts. And now we should critically look at this. I think it'll be an interesting discussion.
2: Yes.
1: Before we leave, let me give the lineup on time for the Awakening Media, Mondays, Wednesdays, and Fridays, 11 a.m. to 1 p.m., African Perspectives with Brother Oshi. Always interesting topics, dialogue, and guests on African Perspectives. That's Mondays, Wednesdays, and Fridays, 11 a.m. to 1 p.m., later on Monday evenings from 7 to 9, Our Story with Baba Wes Johnson from New Orleans, Louisiana. Baba Wes and Brother Johnny, always with interesting topics and discussion. And then they double back Wednesday at the same time, 7 to 9 p.m. on Wednesday evening, Our Story. Thursdays, the door is always open for the Black Liberation Movement in Mississippi, Brother Patrick Lumumba and his three other hosts, four hosts, one mission. The Black Liberation Movement in Mississippi. 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Sundays, a Pinckney to Pinckney from 5 to 6. And Time for an Awakening from 6 until. I want to thank everybody for listening to the program this evening. Lively discussion as always. And we'll be back next week, Lord willing, to continue on this path towards an awakening. Peace.

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0: 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But we as a people will turn this around. Proverbs 4:7 states, wisdom is the principal thing, therefore get wisdom. All that getting an understanding. Again, welcome to the program this evening with your host, Brother Elliot and Brother Richard. The number to reach us to join the conversation this evening is 215-490-9832. That's 215-490-9832. 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Timeforanawakening.com will take you straight to Time for an Awakening media. It's 6:08 on this Sunday edition of Time for an Awakening, this Sunday, November the 16th edition of Time for an Awakening. Our scheduled guest this evening in conversation, educator and staff director of the Center for Africana Studies at the University of Pennsylvania, Dr. Kelly Harris, will be joining us this evening. The counterintelligence program, COINTELPRO, that targeted African-Americans by the United States government will be part of the major part of the discussion this evening with our special guest, Dr. Kelly Harris. And you can join the conversation too by dialing 215-490-9832. That's 215-490-9832. We'll be right back to get the program started after a brief word from our sponsors.
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8: History is a clock that people use to tell their political and cultural time of day. It is also a compass that people use to find themselves on the map of human geography. 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Most important, history tells a people where they still must go, what they still must be. The relationship of history to the people is the same as the relationship of a mother to her child.
0: 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It's 6:12 on this Sunday edition of Time for an Awakening. Before we get started with our program this evening, I want to welcome in my co-host, Philadelphia activist and tour guide at the African American Museum in Philadelphia at 7th and Arch Street, Brother Richard. He's with us, Brother Richard.
9: Yes, sir, Brother Elliot.
0: How are you, sir?
9: I'm doing fine. I was saying, I'm always trying to figure out a way to open, right? And I just want to say that I'm glad that we were able to get Dr. Harris on, but I have to say my first encounter with Dr. Harris was also encounter, and I'm calling him a mentor, with Dr. Earl Henderson. When Dr. Harris brought, Dr. Henderson to, Philadelphia to speak about, I believe the first one was about Malcolm. So I'm looking forward to our exchange, today, tonight. And, but I'm doing fine.
0: Yeah. It ought to be an interesting conversation. You know, some of the discussions we've been having, to this point, Richard, and the one that we're scheduled to have on the 30th of this month, and I'll kind of let the listening audience know in reference to that. This subject matter kind of intertwines with all of that, Richard, because any of these movements to try to organize our people has always been surveilled and watched. History bears that out. Our guest this evening will expand this discussion, and we're happy to have him with us. Educator, Staff Director of the Center of Africana Studies at the University of Pennsylvania, Dr. Kelly Harris is with us. Dr. Harris, how are you, sir?
10: I'm doing pretty good. I want to thank you and Richard for having me on. I appreciate it. It's always good to be in conversation with people about these issues that are important and that we've been studying for years and are passionate about. So thank you for having me.
0: Dr. Harris, before I kind of pass things over to Brother Richard, he told me that you did a presentation at the library, I think, during Black August in reference to COINTELPRO.
10: Yes.
0: Before we kind of break into different areas of this discussion, kind of give us a little overview about why you did it during that period and the discussion that was had at the Free Library here in Philadelphia.
10: Well, you know, it's a presentation that I've done over the years, and actually the first time I did it was in Chicago, when I lived in Chicago. And I did it actually in collaboration, well, on the same panel with Lou Myers, Attorney Lou Myers, who's no longer with us. But Lou had been an attorney for Jesse Jackson and Minister Farrakhan, and people called him the people's lawyer. So long story short, so I did the presentation on COINTELPRO there. The second time I did it was with Chairman Fred Hampton in Chicago. And, you know, that was one of my favorite presentations I've ever given. Cause we were in a little room, a community room in this building in Chicago, packed hot up until 1-2 o'clock in the morning, talking about the counterintelligence program. So the reason I did it, and the reason I have focused on it, I think people talk about COINTELPRO often in terms of like almost like a conspiracy. Mm-hmm. And two people, you know, in higher education, academia, I don't think it's really taken, as a serious line of research, for us to interrogate, particularly when it considers, politics, whether it's international or black politics. And COINTELPRO is an international piece as well, which I haven't really interrogated too deeply. But I know that it is. So I think it's very important, when we're discussing it, even in reparations discussions, you don't hear people talking about, COINTELPRO that much. But I think because of its long history, the long arc of its history, it's important to interrogate it, and what it may, and even what it may mean, for us today.
0: Dr. Harris, before we, look at, you know, because according to, the way it's, kind of categorized and spelled out, that COINTELPRO existed from 1956 to, I think, 1971 or two, when it was discovered that this operation was going on. And according to published reports, the objective of it, according to the FBI memo, was to expose, disrupt, discredit, misdirect, and otherwise neutralize the radical fight for black rights and black power. But now, I want you to help me with this, because I see that this type of observation of black people that became quote unquote black American citizens has been going on basically since we've been here on this continent. If you look at the meritorious manumission, which wasn't labeled COINTELPRO at that time, that went on from 1710 till the end of chattel enslavement in 1865. It was a basic observation of watching black movements and watching everything we did, from the attempted insurrections or talk of insurrections on plantations, to somebody planning to run away, to teaching one another how to read, to unapproved religious or spiritual meetings. Anything that we did, whether it was on the plantations or even in areas where we were quote unquote free, was always being watched and a lot of times enlisted other black people to help in this. So now we get up to the early 1900s, the early 20th century, when J. Edgar Hoover comes along and he made his bones smashing the Marcus Garvey movement, UNIA movement, and having him jailed and deported. And he stayed in power basically for almost 60 years, if I'm not mistaken, over 50 years, until this COINTELPRO operation that started in 1956. Tell me, am I wrong considering those other governmental operations, forms of COINTELPRO?
10: No, I don't think you're wrong. But there's a couple things that we had to understand. One, when the FBI admits to COINTELPRO starting in 1956, that's insufficient.
0: Okay.
10: It's insufficient starting point. So that's number one. Number two, it's not just against black people. And that's another thing that we have to understand. It was against anarchists, white anarchists. It was against white labor organizers and the labor movement in general. It was against white communists and socialists, newspapers, individuals, and organizations. My focus as a scholar of Africana studies and black politics, as a political scientist, my focus has been, of course, on the black experience. But it is it's wide ranging in terms of groups of people and who it focuses on. So that's number two. Number three, every government has these particular, you know, agencies that wants to keep in check people that they consider a threat. Our concern is when it becomes, is it illegal, when it becomes extrajudicial, that's what we have to interrogate. Because every government on the nation, every government on the planet, I should say, has some kind of security arm in order to protect their interests. And that's the thing, too, as a political scientist, we have to, well, whose interests does the military intelligence, Office of Naval Intelligence, Bureau of Investigation, and the Federal Bureau of Investigation, and go on the local, state and local police, whose interests does it protect? Whose interests does it serve to protect? So to me, this COINTELPRO piece is a part of that. And understanding that. And people have talked about it in different ways without even talking about COINTELPRO. People have talked about policing and state power and how they use it. And, you know, all those things have been discussed and interrogated. My focus is just trying to tease out COINTELPRO and what it means for us.
0: Okay.
10: So to your point, you know, when I do my presentation, you know, I start with, and I'm looking at 19th century America. I think we could, you know, go back to the 17th, 18th century and really look at that. You know, you see the Pinkerton Detective Agency, which had used spies during the Civil War, but after the Civil War, they went to work for the robber barons and protecting their interests and protecting, and going after and infiltrating labor unions, infiltrating them as spies, sabotage, and trying to undermine labor unions, using them to break strikes. And some of the things that the Pinkerton agency did really set the tone for how spying would go in this country. Then we see the Office of Naval Intelligence and we see the military intelligence both form in the 19th century. Which would be doing multiple things, but one of the things that they would be using was counter-espionage against domestic threats, what they considered domestic threats. And they really kind of – so what happens then, too, we find the beginning of the Secret Service. So what happens at the turn of the 20th century, there were people in Congress who were worried that the Secret Service was too powerful and out of their control, and all these other agencies that were out of the control of the government. So they said, we have to create something that we can kind of can control and really bring together these different agencies, some of their work that they were doing. And that's when we see the beginnings of the Bureau of Investigation in 1908. And very quickly, that Bureau of Investigation went after people that were considered a threat, and that, of course, included Black activists and organizations. And we see it picking up during the 19-teens when we're in the midst of the World War One. And matter of fact, I want to read very quickly from discussing Woodrow Wilson and him discussing this. And this is from the book Enemies, A History of the FBI by Tim Weiner. And Weiner says he warned that the United States would have to be ready to fight, quote, in any part of the world where the threat of war is a menace, unquote. The enemies of the United States would not rest. Quote, quoting Wilson again, you have got to watch them with secret agencies planted everywhere, unquote. The nation would have to keep a great standing army and a navy in a constant state of high alert. And quoting Wilson again, and you can't do that under free debate, the president said. You can't do that under public counsel. Plans must be kept secret. Knowledge must be accumulated under a system which we have condemned, because we have called it a spying system. The more polite call it a system of intelligence, unquote. So we see this, you know, this is at the end of World War One. Of course, when you have the birth of the Soviet Union, the Red Scare, and then you have the Espionage Act and the Sedition Act of 1917 and 1919. So you have these acts. You have them, the Palmer Raids, going after Wobblies, what they call the union organizers, socialists, communists, white radicals. You have them going after them in full force. And then they turn their attention to full force, to Black newspapers, the Crisis Magazine, the Messenger, the Crusader, the Negro World. The Chicago Defender. You have them going after Ida B. Wells, Marcus Garvey, Hubert Harrison. You know, the first really major victory, I would argue, was probably against Callie House.
0: Okay.
10: Who Mary Frances Berry wrote about, My Face is Black is True, on the first mass reparations movement in the country. They went against Callie House. And what they got her on was using the mail to commit fraud, which they would also get Marcus Garvey on. So that was the first major success that they had. But they planted spies in Hubert Harrison's organization, the Liberty League. They went after his paper, too, The Voice. They planted spies, and of course, in Marcus Garvey's Universal Negro Improvement Association. So I'll pause there, and so you can go back.
0: Bridget?
9: You know, as we're teasing out, and I'm listening to what you, how you're looking at, how you had to look at this, and I'm glad you brought a perspective that the COINTEL program wasn't necessarily for geared towards the Black community specifically, right? It was really an intelligence gathering. Gathering an observation system to deal with threats, any threat. But would that be a correct statement?
10: So that's a part of it. So it is intelligence gathering, but what becomes very insidious is they're not just gathering intelligence, but they're also undermining legitimate organizations and organizers and people. They're undermining that. They're creating dissension. They're creating dissension amongst people. They're trying to destroy these organizations. They're trying to destroy people's careers. You're right, but add on to that point, they really actively tried to destroy it. And we know this when we look later on, of course, at the Black Panther Party and some of the things that happened there. But even back during the age of Garvey and Hubert Harrison and things of that nature, you know, there's a funny story about one agent reporting at a Garvey rally. He's reporting how this person is up there speaking for the UNIA. He's a rabble rouser. He's trying to get people to commit violence and all those kind of things. And the person he was speaking about was another agent, undercover agent. They just didn't know that they both were agents. So those kind of things happen. Throughout the history of their counterintelligence program.
9: And that's what I'm trying to, because the interest from the perspective of, African-American studies, Africana studies, the point of what is the threat that was, you know, documented by this agency that black, these organizations were to, I mean, you know, to America. What, you know, could we tease out what was that threat?
10: So now, and that's an excellent question. So when we try to interrogate, well, what is the status quo in America? Who benefits in America? That's like a primary question that we ask in political science and really in trying to understand power. Who benefits? Who benefits from the current status quo? So if we go back, so we have to go back and look at, well, what was the status quo back in the 19-teens, in the early 1900s, in the 1920s? You know, what was the status quo and who benefited from it? Now, it's an interesting thing, and this is something that I have to really look at a little bit more deeply. If we look at someone, if we look at the NAACP and someone like Joel Spingarn, Joel Spingarn and other black, and he's white, of course, but there are other black leaders pushing for black people to have more roles in U.S., in the U.S. military, including the Military Intelligence Division, to serve as officers, right? So there's one push where people are saying, well, we need black people in there. We're Americans and, you know, we should be a part. We should be, you know, being able to do things that the other people do. But on the other hand, you have Spingarn, who specialized in counterintelligence, who was spying on other black organizations, right? Who was trying to, and then you get somebody like Walter Loving, who's a black agent, who is really protecting the interests of the government. And what are those interests? At the most basic level, the interest is not to have a communist revolution in the country, not to have what happened in the Soviet Union or Russia, not to have that happen in the United States. So that's at the most basic level. The other level is, of course, those who are in power to protect particular corporate interests and to protect their wealth, right? So this is why they're going after labor activists and anybody who might be trying to upend the status quo. So I think those are the main places that we can start when we're trying to understand what was it that they were trying to protect.
9: And you know, when you say that, because the other question comes to my mind is, you know, trying to center specifically on black organizational formations in the interest of black people, you know, actually coming, quote unquote, coming up in America, right? That, if I'm listening effectively, that's a threat, right? That there's black organizations that are organizing, not necessarily to be subversive in relationship to harm any military assets, right, or even to overthrow you know, to instill another type of government, right, but in the interest of just expanding its own power interest within the America, that at different points is a threat. Which, because I just seen something about the Brenner report said the BLM, you know, when you talk about COINTEL. So, yeah. Is that a correct way to understand, you know, when we're looking at black people ability to organize in its own self-interest, how agencies may, intelligence agencies, spying agencies, the COINTEL may see that as a threat, that we're organizing in our own self-interest.
10: Yeah, I think that's very important. I think it's very important to foreground that kind of discussion and to really show the contradiction that black people, these black organizations, by and large, were not trying to upend the state or take over the military or have some kind of military war. They weren't. They were trying to fight. They were trying to expose the contradictions in U.S. democracy. They were trying to, you know, the political scientists say, black political scientists say all the time, black people had a vision of democracy that was larger than what America ever intended.
9: Yeah. Yeah.
10: And that's a very important piece that we have to understand. And I think that's what the organizers were fighting for, a vision of democracy larger than what the United States intended then or now. So that's very important, I think, when we're looking at what was taking place. But the important piece, too, is when we look at the rationale for going after these organizations, I'm so glad you brought up the Brenner Report and BLM. When we look at the rationale for going after these organizers and organizations, the rationale really hasn't changed in 100 years. Mm-hmm. You know, they're saying They use the same logic. They use the same rationale. It's the same kind of playbook. So that's very important to understand. And they do a very good job of getting, so even at the end of World War One, there was something called the American Protective League. And this is a non-governmental organization. These are just civilians who are feeding, they had over 250,000 people, you know, working in the American Protective League off the books, who were spying, who were giving information, who were breaking in places, you know, all kinds of things, in support of the United States in staving off the communist threat, right? So, you know, those kind of things I think we need to interrogate at a deeper level and learn more about and really see how it might be something similar happening now.
9: Yeah, it's interesting, you do that. And I'll pass it back to you, Elliot, because those kind of things raises the question for some of us. I mean, I know in the last couple of days, I've been kind of speaking to it from a kind of personal perspective. The community was so paranoid. Understanding that this type of apparatus exists, that it isn't the police, you know, when we're call ourselves supposedly organizing, not to take over, just but wanting to get control, community control, the threat that meant, you know, and the paranoia we carried was intense at a certain point in time. I think it's important to raise that the effect of just being made aware that these networks exist. And I'll come back to, you know, maybe a more focused question as we continue the discussion, if you don't mind. But go ahead, Ellie.
0: Listen, before I make my comment, let me announce this again. We're in conversation tonight with educator, staff director of the Center for African Studies at the University of Pennsylvania, Dr. Kelly Harris. We're talking about COINTELPRO and other intersecting subjects that's going to kind of move into that as the conversation evolves. And you can always get involved in the conversation by dialing 215-490-9832. That's 215-490-9832. Dr. Harris, you just mentioned something a minute ago that we have talked about on this program. And we always kind of use history and look at the mindsets of our people during those periods. And then we have the perspective now of seeing different things. You mentioned about Joel Spingarn being a part of Army intelligence, spying on other black organizations, and recruiting other blacks to do that type of work. We could see through history that's one of the reasons, although the men and women at that time didn't know what he was or what he had done in his past. But they didn't trust white folks at that time. All of our people did not. A lot of the people from the Niagara Movement, when the NAACP first started, some of the, for lack of a better term, some of the stars that left, like Du Bois and Ida B. Wells and others, once they joined the NAACP, they seen a different type of dynamic brewing. Du Bois wrote about it in The Dusk of Dawn, I think about 20 years later, in the early 1930s, about Spingarn and the mentality of some of the blacks that had been recruited to be involved in the NAACP. Talk about it from that perspective of some of our people not really knowing the inception of the organization, some of the people involved. And they just have the impression that all of those people back then were allies of blacks, when some of them had ulterior motives for getting involved and being involved in the pulse of black movements so they could see exactly what was going on. Talk about it from the perspective that you mentioned a minute ago about Spingarn being a member of Army intelligence at one time.
10: Well, so let me clarify something too, because Du Bois, was talking to Spingarn. Du Bois was trying to get a commission as an army officer, military officer. So he was trying to do that.
0: Okay.
10: Let me interrogate why. And David Levering Lewis deals with this in his biography of Du Bois, which I encourage people to take a look at. But why? Why would Du Bois do that? And you have to understand, black folk at that time, when they looked at the U.S. military, when they looked at World War One, I think black people were saying, okay, we'll fight, but we're fighting for freedom, and we want our struggle, our fight for freedom overseas to come back home.
0: Yes.
10: So again, it's a part of raising contradictions in America. So they were willing to fight. They were willing to do things. They were willing to work for the military. But I think, to some extent, there may have been some naiveness. And I think to your point of not understanding everything that was happening around them. And I mean, how could we? And how could anyone? You know, when we look at I'm gonna come back to your initial question, but even when we look at the Nation of Islam, when we look at the Black Panther Party, when we look at the Southern Christian Leadership Conference, all these organizations were thoroughly infiltrated. And these people who were running these organizations were very smart people.
0: Yes.
10: But they did not know to the extent that they were infiltrated. They had no, and how could they know? Right. And you don't want to look at your brother and your sister who you're organizing, who you're standing shoulder to shoulder with and thinking, okay, they might be a spy. You know, that's not how people function. That's not how we function. Anyway, now in terms of the NAACP, there was concern because, you know, Ida B. Wells got out and not long after she helped form it.
0: Yes.
10: There was concern. And it's a delicate dance, I think, because there's concern, but there's also appreciation for the reason the NAACP began. And we're talking about the Springfield race riot in 1908 and another riot. So there's an appreciation for why it began, which is why black folk would want to organize with them. So even though there were black people who were against it, saying, nah, that's not for us, then you had somebody like Walter White. You had somebody like James Weldon Johnson. You had people who were willing to work with the NAACP, take the reins of power and use that. And, you know, I think more often than not, people work with the NAACP. And I think a lot of people didn't know what Spingarn had did. And I do believe that. Yes. I think most people today in the NAACP don't know
0: that
10: Joel Spingarn was a counterintelligence officer. I don't think people know that history. And that's up for debate whether it's important for people to know. I think it's important, but it may not even be here or there for people in that organization.
9: I have to say this, interject this, and to your point of why I would agree of the importance, because of the organizational infrastructure, organizational culture, and because it's tied to the military. Because Spingarn is instrumental. I mean, he's not just a member. I mean,
10: no, their highest award is the Spingarn Medal.
9: And so to have, you know, how an organization is designed also speaks to what the outcomes will be, as it moves forward, as it matures, over time, it still carries on some principal operational objectives, knowingly or unknowingly.
10: Let me say something, Richard, that's the thing that I think that we have to, have an honest and mature discussion about, because no organization is perfect, and there are contradictions. And so even when we look at the NAACP and we look at someone like Spingarn, we look at him being a counterintelligence officer spying on black folk, when we look at the work the NAACP does, particularly because, I mean, you know, Charles Hamilton Houston, not long thereafter, he's building their legal arm, right? And we see, then they get the legal defense fund. You see all of the cases, the legal cases the NAACP push that made a huge difference. So there's some things that we have to weigh. And when we try to examine a whole organization, its value and its contribution to our struggle.
9: And I agree in the weighing and just being aware of his nature, that's something. But Ali, did you have a follow up thought? Or just
0: no, go ahead. Because I might do is because this conversation will go several different ways, and your time is all right, Dr. Harris.
10: Yeah, I'm okay till a little bit after seven.
0: Okay. Well, you know what?
10: How long does your, y'all didn't even tell me. How long does the program run to?
9: we here for 2 days, man. You talk about you're a captive now. What you talk about?
10: I'm glad I got some water with me.
0: Well, Richard, do me a favor. Hold you, cause, you know, some folks might have something that they want to say in reference to what has been said already. So let me get a couple of these callers in early, and then we can always come back to them, and I'll just hold them over. Let's go to a few of these callers and just see if they want to weigh in. Let's go to Toronto first. Toronto?
11: Yes, sir. Can you hear me?
0: Loud and clear.
11: Pardon me. I wanted to ask the guests, could he talk about, did the counterintelligence program make any distinction between the Nation of Islam, the Revolutionary Action Movement, RAM, and the NAACP? Because at one point, say in the 50s, the state saw the NAACP as they may as well have been the Communist Party. That's my question.
10: Well, that's an excellent question. So we know, so Malcolm X gets out of, so one, we know they went after Elijah Muhammad, even before Malcolm X. Two, we know that Malcolm X gets out of jail in 1952. By 1954, he's placed on the Communist Sabotage List Index. So they were labeling him a communist. We know that even before then that they had already placed Coretta Scott King under surveillance. They had placed Martin Luther King under surveillance. So to your question, no, I don't think at that time, during like the 1950s, that they had seen them as really very different. As a matter of fact, they probably was more focused on the NAACP than the Nation of Islam, because the Nation of Islam was just growing in the 1950s. So there was probably more concern in intelligence circles about the NAACP, because, you know, in 1948, I believe, the NAACP had pushed something. Du Bois had worked on it with some other scholars. I believe Rayford Logan was a part of it. A report about human rights that they had sent to the United Nations. So I know that they were doing things that were considered, while we, when we read history and understand history, while we may look at it and think it was not that radical, we have to understand how people at that time looked at it. That was very radical. This is the point I'm trying to make. When we look at, like, people saying, registering people to vote, we might look at that as passé today. In the 1920s and 1930s, that was a radical act.
11: Very radical, wasn't it? That could cause you to get killed.
10: That's right. That's right. So the fact that the NAACP was pushing that, they were considered radical and militant. So we have to understand that. Now, what we have it, and Brother Elliot, I think, mentioned at the beginning, he mentioned how the FBI admits to their COINTELPRO being in 1956, then 1967 against black power organizations. When we get to the Black Panthers and RAM and organizations like that, then you see, I think, we see

0: culture. And I'm not sure that that was the kind of language they used when they looked at the NAACP.
1: But I say one more thing. Remember, yeah, Malcolm and Red Fox were accused of being in the Communist Party because they worked together. I mean, they knew one another before Malcolm, when Malcolm was Big Red, and I think Red Fox was Chicago Red, I believe.
0: Yeah, well, so you know, there was Detroit Red and St. Louis Red. They would hang out together in New York, and they would go to Communist Party meetings, but not for the literature, for the food.
1: And for the food,
0: put it, listen, Red Fox said he went for the food in the white wing. that's what he said. Malcolm, and you all had to forgive me. I'm blanking on a sister's name. She was an activist in New York. She wound up going to Ghana. If one of the callers know or people know, she was an activist in Ghana.
1: May Mallory?
0: No, not May Mallory. Not May Mallory. She had mentioned seeing Malcolm in the 1940s and remember him before he went to jail. And she remembers him in Red Fox.
1: She went to China and she went to Ghana and worked with the,
0: I'm blanking on the name. I'm
1: blanking because she was on the plane when, Nkrumah realized that he was overthrown.
0: Yeah, I can't.
1: Oh my God. Yeah, she was from Virginia and then came to New York.
0: Well, she remembered Malcolm coming and Malcolm and Red Fox coming to those meetings. But she talked about how sharp Malcolm was before he went to prison. She said, I could see that. And she was trying to get him to join up. But Malcolm wasn't on that time at that point. But, you know, yeah.
2: Was that it?
1: All right, sir. Thank you.
2: Well, I'll put you on hold just in case you might think of something else. I'll put you back because this conversation is going to be flowing.
1: Please do.
2: All right. Let's go to...
0: Somebody just hit me up. Alice Wyndham.
3: Okay.
2: Let's go to...
3: It was just a paper that somebody shared with me, and I couldn't remember her name either, talking about that. First time I even heard about her. Yes.
0: Yeah.
2: Let's go to Philadelphia. Okay, let's go to New York City. New York. Let's put them back on hold. Let's go to Phoenix.
4: Yes, Brother Richard, Brother Elliot, and Dr. Harris. This is Brother Marcos here.
2: How are you, sir?
4: So, I'm doing great. You know, Dr. Harris, I want to speak a little bit on these Zionist Jews, too, you know, because we have to remember that it's these Zionist Jews that created that NAACP, you know, Springard, Mary White, Ovington. These people are Jews. They are Zionist Jews. And it was a Zionist Jew, Judge Julian Mack, and a Jewish prosecutor that sent Marcus Garvey to prison. You see, so these people have been keeping black people in a holding pattern as a buffer between the white Anglo-Saxon Protestant. You see what I'm saying? They use black people as a buffer between themselves and the white Anglo-Saxon Protestant. But we see what's taking place in this country now. We see that the white Anglo-Saxon Protestant is actually turning on the Jews. So speak a little bit on that, though, because the NAACP is that it operating in a vacuum. We have to specify these people are Zionist Jews. Could you comment on that for me? And I'll mute my phone and listen, Doctor.
0: Yeah, so let me have a correction too first before I get into your answer. It was Vicky Garvin, not Alice Wyndham. It was Vicky Garvin who I was thinking of. Second to your point, and brother, I hear you, and this might be stir up a little debate on here. I think we give too much credit and too much power and too much time and focus on worrying about Zionist Jews. And let me say why. I think that

0: if we look at the NAACP, if we look at the things that we were fighting against, if we look at really the arms of the counterintelligence program, it wasn't Jews who created the counterintelligence program. There may be Jewish people in it, but they were not Jews who created the counterintelligence program. It was a part and parcel of the American state and understanding how the American government functioned and still functions, some people could argue. And I think we also have to be honest about our movement in this struggle and our movement in this country, our struggle in this country. It has never been Black-owned, only Black folk involved. We have always had allies. And at a particular time in our history, Jewish people were serious allies to our struggle, whether we like it or not. And not all of them were Zionists, right? Not all of them were Zionists. Even when we think about, and I want to jump to the ANC and the PAC, they had Jews in them who were anti-Zionists. So I think we have to be very careful, and we have to tease that out, and we have to understand what it is. Because I think sometimes when we talk about Zionism, we lose people, and we have to be very nuanced and specific when we deal with things. Because people don't make a distinction between people who believe in Zionism and people who are just Jewish, or Jews who are against Zionism. I don't know if I'm making sense, but
1: you're doing good. You're doing good.
0: So that's my answer to the brother.
1: Can I raise something? Do we have enough time, Elliot?
2: No, go ahead. Go ahead.
1: You know, you brought up earlier about Wilson, the president, right? And that statement that you read. Now, what struck me was, and correct me if I'm wrong, it was almost as if at points, when you're creating these types of spy or intelligence structures, that they may have to do illegal things, and it has to be understood by the state, you know, or at least it can't be notified, it can't be public. And so that's one thought that I want to clarify, is that, you know, the point that you're making, and then that the activity of these, you know, these programs may move to where they eliminate people, you know, that they see, they deem, which would seem like, you know, that's what they call extra, you know, I was going to say
0: extrajudicial.
1: Yes, activity, right? How important is that for us to understand when we're, you know, cavalierly speaking about the COINTEL program, or that these type of programs exist now?
0: Well, so let me, and thank you for that question. So let me unpack it in a way. So right now, so I'm interrogating, when I interrogate Richard Wilson, a larger project that I'm working on deals with Black political scientists and social scientists. Mm-hmm. And Woodrow Wilson was a political scientist. And he's a part of that political science, the early founding of political science in this country, which is Francis Lieber, John Burgess, Woodrow Wilson, very influential, who are white supremacists, who also in many ways were very influenced by or imbued with social Darwinistic thinking about the world. And so we have to understand that these are people, and Woodrow Wilson was one, who saw Black people as inferior beings. Their focus on communism in many ways was because they didn't think Black people were intelligent enough to organize by themselves, that they had to be some communists, some white communists influencing them. So they didn't think we had that kind of capability. So when we look at Woodrow Wilson and what he's arguing, he is also, we have to understand that he is a major figure in the development of political science in this country, and understanding politics in this country, and in terms of the social sciences as well. You know, in history, they had the William Dunning School and all that kind of stuff. And Woodrow Wilson, you know, around the time he's saying this, just 2 years earlier, Woodrow Wilson had showed the birth of a nation at the White House, right? Mm. After Black people had tried to, you know, push to get him elected. And Du Bois and others thought, because he was a scholar, that they could reason with him, but they found out quickly enough that they could not. So that's how I try to understand Wilson too. It's the what's insidious and what's dangerous about it is his white supremacy, and their ability to justify anything when it comes to non-white people and whites too. Organizing. And so even let's take it a step further. And I'm gonna go far out here. I don't even know if it connects. It may or may not.
1: Go for it.
0: Okay, so when we look at the acceptance of Trump bombing ships and killing people extrajudicially, when we see them doing alleged drug dealers, when we see them doing that, that's the same kind of logic and acceptance that people had, that kind of acceptance in this society, because that's that long arc of how they see, how they frame non-whites, right? And they're organizing or doing whatever that they're doing. And it's a willingness on the American public to believe the worst in people and to look and just to look away and to be okay with extrajudicial killings and assassinations. So, and even to bring it back, let's even march back. It's almost a well-known fact that Patrice Lumumba was assassinated, that the United States government, that Eisenhower gave the green light for that.
1: Mm-hmm.
0: It's like an accepted fact. And people just say, we just move on with our business about that fact. It's an accepted fact even among whites, that the CIA, the FBI, had some nefarious collusion in the assassination of Dr. King, right? And in spying on Malcolm X and other folk. We know that. And we know about the Black Panther Party, Fred Hampton. But people, we move on with our lives and kind of accept those things. So I might be rambling a little bit now, but...
1: You're bringing up an interesting point, and correct me if I'm wrong, Elliot, if I go off the rail on how you're associating for this discussion, Dr. Harris, because the thing that gets me is that the question I wanted to come to, something that you touched on, it is the Black social science community looking at what the way you're framing and you're saying interrogating, looking at the way this extrajudicial activity by these kind of, I mean, it's important for us to be able to understand this because they have a serious impact on Black life, Black organizing life, right? So I'm asking, is it a perspective that social scientists are looking at in general, the ones in the academy, or Black social scientists are looking at specifically because of its impact in the Black community or Black political interests, if that makes sense?
0: So I think there's work that has been done. I'm trying to build on some of the work that's been done in teasing out the role of Black social scientists in the development of social sciences in this country, which I think has been undervalued and missed in many ways. And it has been as a challenge. For example, Africana studies, which could be in the humanities or the social sciences, but I look at Africana studies as a social science. Africana studies changed higher education. Higher education still has serious problems. Absolutely. No question about it. Weaknesses. It's still, many of these disciplines still marginalize Black voices. Whether as actors or whether as scholars, still do it. Africana studies, though, really transformed, more than any other discipline, transformed higher education in this country, right? You don't get women's studies and other ethnic studies programs without Africana studies. And the challenge it made to, and the critique it had of higher education in America. Now, I say that and I frame it for a particular reason. When we look at Black social scientists in general, there is a I think, an acceptance that the work that they do or work that we do really has to be a serious critique on the status quo, because the status quo doesn't work for us. And people do that in many different ways. That doesn't mean we agree on how we go about it, because there, of course, there are differences. You know, there are a lot of folks who are Marxists or neo-Marxists and all this kind of stuff. There, Brother Earl will remind us that there aren't that many people committed to Black nationalism or taking Black nationalism seriously and studying it seriously. And I think Earl probably is at the top. But
1: James Taylor is another one who seems to.
0: Absolutely. So that's far and few between. But you have people coming from a lot of different perspectives. But I think in general, Black social scientists have tried to challenge in their work and their research, have tried to challenge mainstream, particularly mainstream assumptions in social science. And we've seen that historically. And Du Bois, of course, was one of the early ones to do it. Ida B. Wells was one of the ones to do it. Timothy Thomas Fortune, I look at as that, as he was a journalist, but I look at him as a social scientist as well. He was one of the ones to do it. So what we had developing at Howard University and Atlanta University during the early part of the 20th century, when political sciences was still growing in this country, they were on the front line challenging those things. They were teaching classes at Howard and Atlanta University on colonialism and then imperialism. They weren't doing that at white schools. They weren't doing that. So they knew we have to look at it a different way. We have to understand it a different way. And I think there are a lot of Black activists, people who are not in the academy, people who are not in the scholarly community in that sense. And I'm putting up my, you know, quotes. I think they don't understand that. I think people put Black scholars and the intelligentsia just in one bag. But I think people really need to read their work and understand how Black scholars have really attempted to challenge what was coming out of mainstream social science.
2: 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And listen, I want you to stay with us, Dr. Harris, until after this break. 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And again, you can get involved by dialing 215-490-9832. 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We'll be right back.

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0: We are the watchmen on the wall. You are too. You watch with a political eye. We watch from a spiritual eye. But we're supposed to be the watchmen for the people that vote for us. The sad thing is the people vote. They don't give you the money to run your campaigns. So here come big business.
1: How are you, Judge? How are you, Alderman? How are you, Congressman? How are you? How are you, Reverend? Well, what can I do for you today, Reverend?
0: You can't do nothing for me. See, that's what we got to be careful of. We got to be careful of who we bow down to. But see, when you get in your congregation and you talk this Jesus, this powerful Jesus that's sitting at the right hand of the Father with all power in his hand, then you go with your hat in your hand to the governor, to the mayor, to the president, begging for some crumbs. You have

There are between 38 and 50 million people in the United States of America who are poverty-stricken, making income less than the poverty level. And yet, this is the richest nation in the history of the world. Our national gross product this year will go beyond $800 billion. And yet, there are between 38 and 50 million people who are poverty-stricken. Now, there's something wrong. A lot of people are afraid to say it. But I don't mind saying it. You see, somebody said to me the other night, don't you think, Dr. King, you are going to have to start speaking more in terms of the administration's policy? Because since you started talking against the war in Vietnam, it's hurt the budget of your organization, and people who once respected you don't respect you anymore. And I had to look over and say, sir, I'm sorry, but you don't know me. I'm not a consensus leader. I don't determine what is right and wrong by looking at the budget of my organization. And I don't determine what is right and wrong by taking a Gallup poll of the majority opinion. And so because there's something wrong, our struggle must continue.

Some of us see the United States as the righteous empire, imperialism, colonies and the colonized. Either you are on our side or you are on the side of evil. This is a war of good versus evil, and of course our side is the good side. Our track record to the contrary notwithstanding. This is a war of right versus wrong, with our side being right, including our extermination of the Indians, our enslavement of the Africans, our training of assassins, our unqualified support for Zionism, our complete disregard of both the Palestinians and the United Nations resolution supporting the Palestinians, our suppression of third world peoples, and our disregard for the world's opinion about our racism and our refusal to discuss reparation for blacks and the victims of the West African chattel slave trade. No, our absolute arrogance in refusing to acknowledge any wrongdoing in the slave trade. We won't even say, I am sorry, and it's probably because we ain't sorry. Like I have said for years, if we repent, we just might have to repay. And we ain't about to repay. We can repay the Jews, we can repay the Japanese, but we ain't about to repay the Africans, because this is America. United we stand, and in God we trust. That's what you got on your money, but that ain't hardly what you got on your mind. What we trust in is the almighty dollar. Our money and our military. We are a righteous empire. Empire, imperialism, colonies and the colonized. And you're either on our side or you're on the wrong side.

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1: Welcome back to Time for an Awakening. It's 7:14 on this Sunday edition of Time for an Awakening. Our guest this evening in conversation, educator, staff director of the Center for Africana Studies at the University of Pennsylvania, Dr. Kelly Harris. We're talking about COINTELPRO and related topics, and you can get involved in that conversation by dialing 215-490-9832. That's 215-490-9832. Dr. Harris, and also Richard, because Richard, you mentioned earlier when you were speaking to Dr. Harris about what is that threat, that perceived threat that the United States government feel as though that they have to watch black citizens, watch their movements, watch what they're doing. You remember when you mentioned that, Richard?
2: Right, right.
1: I want to play. Go ahead. Yeah. I'm sorry.
2: I just want to make, Dr. Harris had made a point that he has to leave around 7:30. So I just want to bring that point up.
1: Okay. I just want to play this clip. And this is in relation to the topic to get Dr. Harris' opinion on it. This is when Karen Bass was in 2017 when she was talking to what's his name that was the head of the FBI at that time. I think it was Christopher Wray, Ron Rosenstein, and Jeff Sessions, talking to them about black identity extremists, which, you know, when we talked about the history of that, we could see that has changed or morphed into other names. I considered it meritorious manumission was similar. Then we moved into the early 20th century, and then around the 60s they called it the COINTELPRO, and now they labeled it in the 2017-18. After George Floyd and Ahmaud Arbery and Breonna Taylor was murdered, they named black identity extremists. Well, I just want to play a couple of these clips on her exchanges with them over a couple of months to try to get to the bottom of where this came from, why it was mentioned, what was it in reference to, and listen to these men's answers. See, this kind of goes to the merry-go-round that our people have been on since we've been struggling with the society in general and white folks in particular. Listen to the exchange between them, because I think it kind of follows our discussion. Let me play a couple of these clips. This is the first one that she had with, at the time, Jeff Sessions, who was the attorney general at that particular time. This is I just want to play brief segments of what was stated between them.
3: Between 1956 and 1971, the FBI ran a counterintelligence program named COINTELPRO that was initiated by J. Edgar Hoover. COINTELPRO mainly targeted civil rights leaders such as Martin Luther King, and it's commonly understood that this was an abuse of its surveillance power in a manner to suppress a peaceful movement. So I would like to ask, Mr. Chair, unanimous consent to enter this report into the record, which is black identity extremists likely motivated to target law enforcement officers. I believe earlier you said you were not familiar with the report. Is that correct?
4: Well, I haven't read it. I know some of the alleged targeting of officers by
3: certain groups. Okay, so I would like to know, and I'll ask you about that in a minute. So you are somewhat familiar with it. Who had the power in your department to order a report like this?
4: I'm not sure how that report got ordered. I don't believe I explicitly approved it or directed it.
3: Okay, so you haven't necessarily read the report, but you are familiar with the term black identity extremists?
4: Well, I think so, yes.
3: So could you tell me what that term means to you? Do you believe that there is a movement of African Americans that identify themselves as black identity extremists, and what does that movement do?
4: Well, it'd be interesting to see the conclusions of that report, but I'm aware that there are groups that do have an extraordinary commitment to their racial identity, and some have transformed themselves even into violent activists.
3: Are you aware of white organizations that do this as well? Given that white supremacy is well-documented, well-researched movements such as the neo-Nazis, the Ku Klux Klan, et cetera, are they white identity extremists?
4: I didn't follow that question, please, again.
3: Is there a term or a report on white identity extremists? You mentioned you were familiar with black people who identify with their racial identity.
4: Yes, but it's not coming to me at this moment.
3: Not coming to you?
1: Now, that was Jeff Sessions, who was the attorney general at that time. The FBI is underneath the attorney general's office, which is the Justice Department. And Richard, you asked that question about what was the threat? You remember when you said that, Richard?
2: Yeah.
1: Well, you heard Sessions say that black people who had an affinity towards their racial identity might be considered black identity extremists. You heard what he said, right?
2: Right.
1: Okay. I just want to, now let me play. She wants to get to the bottom of this. She asked the attorney general at that time. Then she has another meeting a couple of weeks later with the deputy attorney general and the FBI director. And this is what they said in reference to where this term came from that was distributed to police departments and law enforcement offices all around the country.
5: The chair recognizes the gentlewoman from California, Ms. Bass, for 5 minutes.
3: Thank you, Mr. Chairman. According to an August 17th FBI intelligence assessment titled Black Identity Extremists Likely Motivated to Target Law Enforcement Officers, quote, it is very likely that black identity extremist perceptions of police brutality against African Americans spurred an increase in retaliatory violence. So I've tried to get to the bottom of where this report came from, who did it, what its status is. I've asked Attorney General Sessions, I've asked Director Wray, and so now I want to ask you. Did you order the FBI to conduct this assessment?
6: Sorry, what was the date?
3: August 2017. August of this year?
6: No, I did not.
3: Do you know who authored the report? Are you familiar with the report?
6: Not familiar with the report. I'm familiar with the general issue.
3: And so maybe you could talk a little bit about the general issue.
6: Yes.
3: In particular, when the FBI began tracking black identity extremism?
6: I think it's important for me to explain, Congresswoman, that the FBI does not make a determination with regard to domestic groups to investigate them based upon their First Amendment views or their affiliation. It bases its decisions on evidence of a propensity to violence. So with regard to members of any ideology, domestically, the FBI would only be investigating if there were some indication.
3: Do you believe that there's a political movement in the country called black identity extremism?
6: I don't believe the FBI intends that to encompass a particular political movement. What they do is they try to categorize different threats that they identify.
3: So you said investigate, but before you do an investigation, there's surveillance, correct?
6: Generally, no. There may need to be a determination first that there was a basis for an investigation, typically before any surveillance.
3: So how does that determination take place, and where has it taken place?
6: If you want details, I need to get back to you. But the FBI does have very strict guidelines, as you know.
1: Now, you hear him say that term came up from groups that have a propensity for violence. You heard Sessions say that blacks that strongly identify with racial identity or being black. So I guess that, in accordance with our propensity for violence, leads them to always surveil black folks. I mean, that's what I'm getting from what is being said in those two clips. I had a third one, but I wanted your thoughts on what you heard in reference to what we've been talking about this evening, Dr. Harris.
2: Yeah, so thank you for those clips. I think Karen Bass did an excellent job in those clips of pushing them. So
7: So here's, let me say this one thing. One of the things I think that's important, and this is the reason why we have even this discussion about COINTELPRO and the framing of it. I think it would be helpful for people in Congress when they have those kind of discussions to not go by their framing of COINTELPRO starting in 1956, which is where we started. So I loved her questioning, but it would be helpful to have, to let people understand and have it on a congressional record, to have people understand that this arc, this long historical arc, precedes 1956. Second thing, I think that if we look at the history of our struggle in this country, and we have to really understand that because Black people in this country have done what the world has never seen before in terms of our success, to a certain extent, and, you know, we're not where we want to be, but we're not where we were, right? In our, because of our success and because of our radicalism, I think that there was always has been a fear. That fear has been among white slaveholders. That fear is just white people in power. There has always been a fear of rebellion by Black people in this country. There's always been that fear. Whether it's warranted or not, that fear has always been there. And I think because of you have these tropes about race and about who Black people are, that have an enduring legacy in this country, you know, and this is a part of the miseducation process, right? Because you have these tropes, you have people who always believe that the Black boogeyman is right around the corner. Mm-hmm. That trope has always been there. And that's the reason why we do the work that we do, to get rid of those kind of things, you know, because you know, this just is just plain old racist tropes about Black people and about who we are.
2: I definitely agree, and it's when we can get you back, and I know you're a busy man, so there, because another presentation that you did that I was also, we were also interested in when you were talking about the conventions, Black conventions, and I think they have it's a relationship between these two subjects, right? If you're organizing in your own interests. And assembling, you know, to create agendas, it also is, you know, could be considered a threat in the challenge that, you know, instituting in this case, it was interesting to me, nobody knew who initiated the report. That means there's a layer of the bureaucracy that goes beyond the administrative level.
7: May I interject something, Richard? Yes. Did I encourage you and Elliot and your listeners to go back and look at and really to discuss? And I don't think we've done it enough in Africana studies and political science. I don't think we've done it enough. Go back and look at the church committee hearings.
2: Yeah.
7: All right. Go back and look at the church committee hearings. Read about it. Listen to them. I know some of them are on YouTube. Go back and really delve into the church committee hearings. You know, the first journal for the National Conference of Black Political Scientists was called the Journal on Political Repression. Mm. The Journal on Political Repression. And that came out in 1975, 1976. Right around the time you had the church committee hearings and things. So there were discussions happening then that I think would be beneficial now to revisit. In this whole discussion about COINTELPRO, Black identity extremists, and all that kind of stuff, I think it'd be instructive to go back and look at some of that, and to really to revisit some things. I think
1: the church committee, you said,
7: yes.
1: Okay, all right, Richard, you heard that.
2: I just took that note. You didn't gave us homework. So, all right. I see how you do. I see how you threw that in there. But it's very much appreciated. And I hope that for the rest of the time for Awakening Audience, because it's really, this discussion, is really necessary in a lot of points that you brought up. So I really appreciate you, sharing, you know, your, how you say your inquiry, you know, into this, and continue to do that.
7: Well, thank you. I appreciate you and Elliot for staying on me and getting me on here. I appreciate the dialogue. And I look forward to your feedback, but I'm sorry that I have to run.
1: We'll get you back on. Don't worry about that. We'll get you back on at a later time.
7: All right, brother. Thank you.
1: Thank you.
2: All right. You take care.
1: Thanks for
7: take care.
1: Contribution. We'll talk. Let's take another brief break and we'll be right back.

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4: It does not profit black people or poor people anything to have the vote and not be able to select the candidates who they want to choose. Now, how can you choose between Lyndon Johnson, Nixon, Agnew, Wallace, and Humphrey? There is no choice. Evil is evil. There's nothing in between that. I think the vote can only be used as a tool of organization. We can only use the vote to organize our people. Now, to really believe that we can put someone in office and that these people would be responsive to our needs, it's naive, politically naive. Because even if one of the black candidates who ran for office was to take the office of president, then black people must be prepared to fight against that person. Why? Because, you see, the system mandates the action of the individual. The individual does not determine how this country will function. This country works off the military-industrial complex, which means that it's profitable to wage war. And unless you devise another plan, another scheme to sustain, to boost this economy, then it's going to be necessary to wage war. Whether, a black individual is in office or a white individual is in office. Well, we're talking about a complete change in system.

The system is rotten to the core. That's why every time we have had a presidential election, whether it's white or black, you always have to choose between the lesser of two evils. So you either vote for Satan or the devil, and you catch hell with either one.

0: this included comedians, comics, trumpet players, baseball players. Show me in the white community where a comedian is a white leader. Show me in the white community where a singer is a white leader, or a dancer or a trumpet player is a white leader. These aren't leaders. These are puppets and clowns that have been set up over the white community and over the black community by the white community, and have been made celebrities, and usually say exactly what they know that the white man wants to hear.
1: One black man believes in violence, one believe in integration, one believe that one day after we all marry white women, we'll all be a light brown color and there'll be no problem. One believes that if we get enough politics and education, we can take over the country and be the mayor and the president. One believe, such as I, that separating on some land will solve it. Cleaning up our own neighborhoods, respecting our own women, and doing something for ourselves, and quit begging white people. This is our solution.

You know, we really are being colonized. In a colony, the education is controlled from outside. The politics is controlled from outside. The economics is controlled from outside. The police in a colony are not there to serve and to protect, but there to keep the colonized ones from disturbing the status quo. The question is, do we want to continue to live as a colony, or do we want to be like the original 13 colonies and decide that we've had enough? Let's break from a colonial past and let's seek freedom.

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1: Welcome back to Time for an Awakening. It's 7:37 on this Sunday edition of Time for an Awakening. I guess we'll transition in open form. You can give us a call, anything on your mind. We'll talk about it. You can do that by dialing 215-490-9832. That's 215-490-9832. Richard?
2: Yes.
1: Listen, I wanted to go longer, and we'll get him back on. But that was an interesting conversation dealing with COINTELPRO, the origins of it. And I'm glad that he mentioned about, and see that, you know, that kind of goes towards some of the things that we have discussed in the past about some of our people that have deemed themselves in leadership or that are in leadership not being aware of history, historical perspective, or even how history has affected what's going on. You know, to use those, because listen, whenever you're dealing with a lot of this stuff, pointing the finger at this system, that the white supremacist system that has been set up by Europeans, they're always going to try to, you know, soften the blow, so to speak. So when you read that the COINTELPRO between 1956 and 71, that's not accurate at all.
2: In the sense of the having a, what's that? A spy. I heard him use it, you know, make connection, or at least I've associated with having a spying or a type of structure that basically, yes, for the nation and at whole, but looking at particular interest groups and black people, you know, as a having a own, you know, its own interests, by virtue of being in this country, right? For example, black people having a way of looking at a vision of democracy, which challenges the status quo, right? That's the purpose of a structure like that, to identify and to address organizations or individuals that have a different view that is different than the status quo. You know, that stuck to me anyway, Elliot. Like, our black people in general vision of democracy being something that can be a threat to America, if that makes sense.
1: Well, listen, if you not about justice and right thinking and treating people fairly, certainly it's going to be a diametrically opposed to what's been going on, because this system was set up based on every evil thing that you could imagine. Human trafficking, theft, genocide. I mean, you can't, those are, if you talk about sins, those are abominations. So you can't, I mean, anything that you're talking about based on righteousness is diametrically opposed to anything that's going on. It's clear that it is.
2: And out of that, with that, just that one, because it was another one, you know, black people defining freedom. I mean, as a political, as a power, I don't know, freedom as a concept of power, right? By a particular group in relationship to the American. That becomes a challenge if the freedom you define is different than this freedom of the quote unquote status quo. But what got me, you know, or at least what I'm walking through is then what is the speech? Because if you're defining democracy, your vision of democracy as a people, right? Using the example, whether what's going on in Burkina Faso, like, you know, we as African Americans see that the way Burkina Faso is going about, in organizing itself because of its colonial, pass is an exercise of them utilizing freedom. But if the American state sees it as a threat, and one of its highest officers in communicating to its executive body, to, you know, legislative body, you know, giving an update that them moving about, how, you know, and how that seems to be a tension, if I'm making sense, Elliot, that here we see Burkina Faso going about its way as a legitimate way in order to self-organize. But the American government and its political machinery, its power instrument, sees it as a threat, that, or at least sees that it's not going in the way it should. Doesn't that make our position a threat to the American establishment, the status quo? Status quo? Doesn't that, you know, just in that simple logic, doesn't that really pose then that us speaking to that, that they're moving in a legitimate way, make us a threat in America? You know, does that institute this black identity extremist concept or initiative? That's what I'm working through, Elliot, in this, what our discussion brought up. I guess a simpler one would be using Palestine. If we support the Palestinian people and say the atrocities that American dollars and military effort is going towards, you know, is harming, you know, is over the top, does that make our voice, our opinion, our, you know, a threat for to initiate the type of surveillance and extrajudicial activity by a particular agency?
1: You're not supposed to have an independent thought on these things, Richard. You're not supposed to have independent thought, whether you're talking about Burkina Faso or any place the sister down in the Bahamas, any of those leaders that are developing independent mindsets to where they want to shake off colonialism, European powers, whether it's the United States or their brothers and sisters over there in Europe. That's against anything they're doing. Anything you're talking about, independent thought, is a danger to them. Even here, they don't mind these quote-unquote leaders parroting some of the things that they instruct them to do. That's all right. But when you're talking about independent movements, it's a threat.
2: Mm.
1: So it's not really difficult to understand.
2: And it raised another question, you know, as we were engaging, have the black political community really taken, you know, what, you know, Dr. Harris is presenting, you know, in relationship to whether it's the COINTEL program or any of these programs? Have we been taking it seriously? I know we say all the time about, you know, the 60s or, you know, the COINTEL program, and it seems to kind of be almost like a buzzword, right? But these are, you played the investigation with, you know, at that point, Congresswoman Bass, and trying to get to the bottom of who created this report. Are we taking this, that these agencies are real and they have a long history?
1: Well, you heard him saying that a lot of these things, the murders have happened and we just kind of move on. You heard him say that.
2: Right.
1: You know, listen, one of the problems, Richard, and this is my pet peeve, is that these leaders are these quote unquote leaders are weak. They, even when they want to stand up, they still bending down, if you follow what I'm saying. Mm-hmm. Now, mm-hmm. Listen, those clips, that was over like a couple of month period, those sessions that they were having. trying to get to the bottom, and her and some of the other lawmakers at that time was trying to get to the bottom of who put those reports out. Because, see, it was giving them a black eye. Even though they're not considered black identity, they don't consider themselves black identity extremists. Mm. But being that that label was put on black people, they felt as though they needed to answer for it. Now, you see that she called in the people.

0: and I'll bring it. And then the next session she have, they still don't know, and they still haven't brought anything. I mean, come on, man. What am I, stupid? Don't talk to me like I'm ignorant. But you don't come off on them like that. I guess, you know, when they go low, you're supposed to go high. When they go low, you're supposed to go high. Come on, man. This is serious because people are losing they can lose their lives and have lost their lives through decades of this, through generations of this, where these programs change names, but the mission is still the same.
1: And
0: Richard, well, let me say this, because I didn't play the third clip. To me, this third clip, now, I played the clip, but she called Sessions in at that time, who was the attorney general, the deputy, and the deputy general, which is this guy, Ron Rosenstein, and then Christopher Way. Now, the last one I'm playing, she got Way and Rosenstein in there together. She asked them, and each time she asked them for, well, who wrote this? Can you bring in more information? Each time they're saying, we'll get it to you. We'll get it. We'll provide it to you. And they never do. But look at how she addresses them in this last clip I'm going to play. And herein lies the problem to me. Let me play this.
2: Thank you, Mr. Chair. Let me begin by thanking both of you for your service to this country. We often have this phrase here in Congress that we associate ourselves with the comments and questions of colleagues, but I'd like to take a moment actually to disassociate myself with the manner in which I believe you two have been treated. And I believe that your service has not been respected. Now, having said that, you know, I've talked to both of you before about a subject matter that I'm critical of the department.
0: Now, hold it. I'm going to play the rest of what she said. But did you hear how she started that out, Richard?
1: Mm-hmm.
0: About thanking them for their service to the country. And I want to disassociate myself from the other comment because a few of those other lawmakers kind of came at them for playing games. But she wants to disassociate herself. She don't want to treat them like that. I mean, are you kidding me? What are you talking about? I mean, maybe somebody agrees with that approach. I don't. I don't like nobody taking me for no fool because I ain't no fool. And you ain't going to treat me like that, especially if I don't treat you like that.
1: Right.
0: So, come on. That's how you started your conversation? Okay. That's how you started your conversation, and listen to how it ended when I cut the clip.
2: Thank you, Mr. Chair. Let me begin by thanking both of you for your service to this country. We often have this phrase here in Congress that we associate ourselves with the comments and questions of colleagues, but I'd like to take a moment actually to disassociate myself with the manner in which I believe you two have been treated. And I believe that your service has not been respected. Now, having said that, you know, I've talked to both of you before about a subject matter that I'm critical of the department. But I'm critical of the department in the context of respecting your service and the service of your officers. So if you do remember me, we've had a couple of conversations about black identity extremists and about that report. And I've asked both of you at different times if you would look into the matter further. And I didn't actually hear back. And so I want to ask you questions that I've asked before. And we also had a meeting. It was a classified meeting with your departments. And I'm still in search of answers. And the answers I'm in search of is that if you have identified who drafted the report, and way more important than the individual, the department, and what was the basis for the report. And I'd like to ask both of you to respond to that.
3: You're talking specifically about the report regarding black identity extremism?
2: Black identity extremism.
0: Hey, well, wait a minute. I'm going to play the rest. What the hell are you there for? What are you talking about? Richard, come on. What the fuck?

0: come on, man. What, you see what I'm talking about? And you're going, I want to thank you for your service. Fuck that service. Excuse me. I didn't mean to say that. But come on, man. See, this is what I'm talking about these the weight, panty waist, damn, supposed to be black elected officials. What are you talking about? What you mean? You're talking about blacker than the extremists? No, we're talking about the circus. What the hell are you talking about?
1: But now, remember, she said she had a classified meeting.
0: Yeah, wait a minute, Richard. I played 3 sessions, which she had in Congress, asking them for this information, who wrote it, and where did it come from? 3 sessions in open Congress, and then she mentioned about some classified meeting, where she still didn't get answers. And they ignored her when she said, well, I've been waiting for the answers, and I didn't hear back from you. So if that ain't treating you like a fool, then I don't know what is. But you're going to start out the mission of the meeting thanking them for the service. Service to what? See, that's the problem, man. That's the problem. To me, that's the problem. These so-called leaders that some of our people look to for leadership, some of them do. A lot of our people do. They're getting a snow job. Now, you're there in front of it. Well, what you talking about? Black identity extremists? What? Let me play the rest of this out, Bridget.
2: And I didn't actually hear back. And so I want to ask you questions that I've asked before. And we also had a meeting. It was a classified meeting with your departments. And I'm still in search of answers. And the answers I'm in search of is that if you have identified who drafted the report, and way more important than the individual, the department, and what was the basis for the report. And I'd like to ask both of you to respond to that.
3: You're talking specifically about the report regarding black identity extremists?
2: Black identity extremists likely motivated to target law enforcement officers is the long-winded name of that report.
3: Right. And so I as to who drafted it, I don't have that information with me, certainly.
2: Rosenstein, thank you.
4: I believe you asked me questions about this in December when I was here, and I have no further knowledge of it beyond what Director Ray has, but I do want to assure you that based upon what I've seen of the FBI during my tenure there, when they use the term extremist, the FBI is focused on violence and violations of the law. They're not focused on people who are exercising their First Amendment rights.
2: So, you know what, when we did meet, I also asked both of you if you were aware of any cases. At that point, you said that you weren't, you didn't know of any investigations. But since then, you might be familiar with a case in Dallas where there was a young man who, you know, put some, in my opinion, crazy stuff on his Facebook page, but had no history of violence and wound up being incarcerated for several months. And the Black Identity Extremist document was the basis in which he was arrested. Are either of you familiar with that case?
3: I'm not.
2: No? How about you?
4: I'm not familiar with it, and the FBI's report would not be the basis for prosecuting or arresting.
2: Not prosecuting. It was the basis from which they labeled him that. And,
4: I'm not familiar with it.
2: Okay, so I would ask again, follow up. I would appreciate it because my concern that I raised to you then, and I still have that concern, is that until this report is retracted and clarification is made to thousands of police agencies around the country, that report can be used, especially if you have, when my concern is young African-American activists who might protest police violence, you know, whether it's a police shooting like the one that just happened in Pittsburgh, the guy running and was shot in his back, or in Sacramento, because these shootings continue to occur and they continue to be videotaped.
0: Yeah, Richard, so, you know, before they left, she asked him again for it, so, you know.
5: Mm-hmm. One thing that Dr. Harris brought up, you know, from when we're talking about this process, and it seems to me black people, position in America as it relates. I mean, we have to, you know, he ended with the thing about political repression, right? And I think that that's like something, the whole question about state repression. like how, when is it used domestically? And under what criteria do, black, you know, citizens, you know, black citizens particularly, yes, all American citizens, but black citizens particularly have to be, conscientious. Now, when we're talking about now, when, we're saying, being shown that the National Guard, the military is being utilized in, cities for what's supposedly being, ordinary. And I don't know how ordinary is ordinary when we're talking about criminal activities, right? That the police department is supposed to handle. Now, out of the executive office, it's bringing in, you know, state and federal, military, to handle local domestic, quote unquote criminal activities. How much of that is tied to this, you know, whole notion of repressing, black people without actually saying that black people are being repressed. But one thing that, Dr. Harris brought up that struck me was when he was saying during the turn of the 20th century, how black newspapers were being targeted, right? Because they were, whether enunciating what, you know, the whole thing about lynching, the whole thing about, you know, the rights of citizenship, the right to vote, you know, these were the things that were engaged in and that, initiated this here type of state sponsored, whether spying and, you know, information gathering defaming, these information communication organs as far as the newspaper. Today, raises the question, and you raise it all the time, do our communication system, did they pick up on what Congresswoman Bass at the time was talking about, this notion of black identity extremism or the report, you know, to what degree is our communication systems, black communication systems, not really interrogating these types of activities that, you know, again, as Dr. Harris said, could have, extrajudicial consequences, meaning that they start doing things beyond the law. I don't know if I'm making sense, Elliot, but, you know, the point that are the communication system that we have investigating, you know, like, what is the COINTELPRO program of today without George Floyd? Because they don't just start and stop. They continue. Maybe I'm wrong about that. You know, that's something, that's a program that stays going. You know, people are still being paid. Reports are still being made. And, you know, investigations are still being done. People are sent into organizations, you know, in order to not just collect information, but to direct them. To what degree we have anybody that is being, as the clip says, Minister Farrakhan, being the watchman. Yeah. That's what strikes me.
6: Yeah, well, you might not have a collective effort. You have individual efforts. Some of the media outlets that we do have, they're not independent, even though some of them say that they are. They get ads from other folks, and the other folks kind of control the dialogue to a degree. They'll go but so far on particular subjects, and they won't take it any further. So you're not going to have these. They don't have generally any investigative reporters to do this type of work or the work that you're speaking of, Richard. So you might not have that type or that level of in-depth reporting on these particular subjects. You just won't. Now, you'll get them from individuals that might not have that same obligation. A lot of those papers and all those things that happened at the turn of the 20th century, they weren't, you know, you didn't have a lot of white companies and white advertisers giving them money. It was black folks that was doing that. They were funded by black people. But, you know, the way things are now, some of these folks, they go for the bag, so to speak. They take the bag. They don't.
5: Excuse me.
6: Go ahead.
5: No, I was just looking at what Brother Otis posted, you know, as a, you know, a simple Google search, you know, when he brought up about the National Guard. And I think it's important to share anyway. A rapid deployment, quick reaction forces being established within the National Guard with the goal of being fully operational by January 1st, 2026. This initiative was directed by the Pentagon, which is referred to by the administration as the Department of War. Details of the force, organization. All 50 states and U.S. territories were ordered to form a dedicated quick reaction force within the National Guard unit mission. The primary purpose of this quick reactionary force is to respond rapidly to civil disturbances, riots, and domestic unrest around the United States. Readiness timeline. A portion of each state force, 25%, must be deployable within 8 hours, and 100% must be ready within 24 hours of activation. Training. The troops are to be trained in a specific riot control techniques, including using riot batons, body shields, teasers, pepper spray, and de-escalation methods. The Department of War name, the Department of Defense, has been authorized by executive order to use Department of War as a secondary preferred title, which is now used in the Department of Communication. What gets me that this, are they preparing? What does that mean? That you're putting, now you can, we have National Guards already in place, and then within those units, they're going to be have another initiative to where they'll be trained within urban. I mean, and they're being deployed. We ain't hearing them being deployed in no rural communities in North Dakota, right?
6: Mm-hmm.
5: So, if these are, you know, like if. What does that mean in even if this is something they perceive is in preparation of, what does it mean when we already have this initiative being established when they're in the communities already? They're already, what is that? Cop cities? Another part of the infrastructure. Before that, the amount of military grade arms that have been going into the police departments since the 70s, 80s. What is it that they're anticipating that and maybe I'm, you know, being, you know, I have the freedom compared to an academic to make loose associations. But what is it when you're saying that you're putting these things in place, and then you just played a clip where a congresswoman is asking them about a report that relates to black people. How long ago was that? And nobody knows who created the report.
6: Report
5: came out.
6: They know who created it. They feel as though they don't have to tell her a damn thing. And they didn't. They didn't have to tell nothing. I mean, I ain't stupid enough to believe that none of them know what is it. I mean, those things were distributed to law enforcement and police and law enforcement agencies throughout the country. and you got the attorney general here, the deputy attorney general, and the FBI director claim, I don't know nothing about it. What are you talking about? I'll get back to you, and they don't. Mm. Now, either somebody can choose to believe that they don't know anything about it. They know exactly what it is. They're just lying. But that's what they always done. That's what they have always done. In case you don't admit it, in case you don't understand it, Native Americans always tell you that the folks were liars. So, you know, come on.
7: My Wi-Fi just went out when Richard was reading that.
5: He said your Wi-Fi went out.
6: Did you? Yeah, he did. I want to thank you for putting that in there, too.
5: Mm-hmm.
7: Yeah, we're good.
5: Yeah, it's important to what you know to the time, and we I think the discussion, the reason why we brought this up, right, Elliot, is because at the same time, right now we are there are outside of the political formations of the Democratic and the Republican Party and people dealing with whether the president, you know, in a report that they just leaked or what, or they just allowed to be viewed and is getting into more, you know, a social aspect. But this here is getting into social control. Right. And what we're seeing unfold in real time in relationship to the condition, the condition of black folks. I mean, they just got off of saying that they held up, you know, it's interesting to me. When you play that clip about, Martin Luther King and saying about the amount of poor people, when he was talking about the gross national product, the GNP
6: mm-hmm.
5: of the United States was in the billions, right? And it was 40 something million poor people. Well, we got 40 something million. This is what they said, who, wasn't getting, if I'm not mistaken, going to get, SNAP benefits. This is just now, but the gross national product is $20 trillion. Make that make sense. The actual, productive economy has grown in relationship to what it can produce. But the amount of poor people who today really, and working poor, because they were saying people who were working even for the government could not have no quote unquote Thanksgiving dinner because they couldn't get an income. Correct me if I'm wrong, somebody, because something just don't make sense to me, or I can be misinterpreting. But if you got 40 million people then in the 60s that are poor and are billions of dollars in gross national product, and you got 40 million people now in 2025, and you got $20 trillion, what is going on? You would think, I mean, you know, I realize I'm just talking. Right? But you would think that you would have less if the wealth of the country has grown. Does that make any sense to you, Elliot?
6: Well, when you're dealing with capitalism, and especially Western capitalism, somebody has to be exploited, Richard. So you're gonna always have that. You're gonna always have it. In fact, it's a requirement to have it. I'm no economist, but it seems to be a requirement to have it. And it just so happens that you have been chosen by this racist society as the ones who are gonna be at the bottom of the totem pole. You, black folks, us. So either we're going to do something about it or we're not.
5: And And their fear is that something about it is where that military piece come in.
6: Exactly. Their fear is you're going to do something about it. In fact, they know that you're going to do something about it. How that's coming, they don't know. But in their minds, they want to be prepared. And you, when you have black leadership, that's not preparing you. Have you heard any of them speak about this, which you just read, Richard? Mm-mm. Have you heard any of them? Clyburn, no. Booker, what's her name? From Texas. The young girl out of Texas. Have you had, or Crockett, you heard any of them saying about this? Preparing, you're supposed to be, listen, if you got something that's coming down the pipe, you're supposed to be preparing your people for it. Instead of wasting time on black talk stations worried about some damn Epstein files. I don't care about no damn Epstein files. All of them is in it. All of them is pedophiles. This president, the past president, Clinton, all of them, they're all in it. I don't care nothing about that. Talk about issues that's pertinent to our community and our existence here in this country while it still exists. They're not going to do nothing about that guy, whether they catch him having sex with somebody. You heard him say it before when he was running. I could shoot somebody on Fifth Avenue and not go to jail. You remember that stupid-ass statement he made, Richard?
5: Mm-hmm.
6: So we supposed to be wasting valuable airtime, and I'm not talking about here, but on black talk stations, talking about him every day. And Epstein files. I want the files to be. See, on a lot of black talk stations, they wasted time when this guy was out of office, when the other old fool was in. Talking about, I can't wait to see him in an orange jumpsuit. He's going to jail. All this type of stupid conversations. And now the same guy that they was talking about going to jail and being in a jumpsuit is right back in there in that same office again. When we gonna stop wasting, when are some of our people gonna stop wasting time with stupid ass conversations and get busy working with other black people that are working out here? Working on different independent movements. That's gonna eventually come together. And these folks know that they're gonna eventually come together. It's us that don't have it's some of us that don't believe they're going to come together. But these folks are preparing because they know that they're gonna come together.
5: And that's the thing that gets me, Elliot, because as we see them coming together, they ain't coming together to overthrow the government or to attack strategic. I mean, the militarization is like there is going to actually be some kind of war going on. But even just reading what Otis presented, this is people being frustrated because of the condition that they're in. And just like during the quote unquote George Floyd moment, those young people who supposedly looted those stores and, you know, what they were carrying, where were they carrying that stuff to? They weren't trying to they were trying to fulfill some basic need through goods, and it was spontaneous. So, is that like you're preparing for some overthrow? Wouldn't you be preparing people to? Would you be having some discussion? Well, do you need healthcare? Do you need food? Even if you know, do you need child services? Do the elderly need to be able to not be threatened by insurance taking a major part of their monthly revenue? It's something just don't add up to me. Like you're saying, it's like squeezing this to happen more than trying to soothe it so it won't bust. And black people at all levels should be one's most concerned and be able to look at the global scale and saying, well, those people who are coming here, if they're having challenges in their country because what's being done here in the sense of embargoes, you know, or extraction of their resources, or they, you know, we're blowing a boat out of the water because they're supposed to be selling drugs, not even dealing with the quick condition. The point is, well, who, you know, America is the biggest drugs users in, on the planet. What is the need for us to need some way to really satisfy ourselves by being able to take something that will take us out of the reality of the moment? Why do we need to be such a great consumers of narcotics that makes us dependent and unfunctional? Whether that be pills or whether that be some kind of, you know, pharmaceutical, what is it about our society that creates that kind of condition that where we need to have something to just numb us for a moment, and that something could be addictive? That to me is what, and black people should be in the forefront of, as always. Well, we should have food. We should have housing. We should have free medical. We should be able to have a healthy lifestyle, a quality of life based off of the productive output that we put into this society. Somebody says that this is a consumer society. Then they want to complain about us buying stuff. Make that make sense. I apologize. Yeah. I just...
6: No, you listen. No, I'm... apologize for what? Hey, listen, let me go to caller here too. Let's see if they want to say something in reference to what we've been talking about. Let's go to Philadelphia.
8: Hey, good evening, Brother Elliot and Brother Victor. How y'all doing?
6: Good.
8: I praise be to Allah. Yeah, when Dr. Harris was talking about COINTELPRO and stuff, I was listening for most of it. I had to step away for a little while to take care of something for my mom. But you know, when Dr. Harris was talking about COINTELPRO, it always reminded me of what a brother said in Philadelphia, a local talk show host in Philadelphia, not the one that's in the morning, but one more conscious. He said that when the brother said, well, it was a few years ago, the brother said, well, you know, it's open season on black men. And the brother responded, well, the season never closed. So to in light of what Dr. Harris was saying earlier about corn, it never stopped. Like you said, these devils so slick, they use different names. They may even not even come, but they still the tactics pretty much the same. The white man don't change his game. The tactics are pretty much the same. They can call it whatever they want to call it. Those saying, if it walk like a duck, talk like a duck, then damn it, it's a duck. You know what I'm saying? So these devils don't change. They just might come up with different language, but the tactics still the same. Like you see what's going on over there, you know, killing people over there and off the shores of Venezuela, you know, to beating the drums for war in Venezuela. And as I shared with you, Brother Elliot, the other day, my whole thing is I still believe that Brother Maduro is a test case because their real target is Brother Chere from Burkina Faso. That's because, like you said, they hate independent thought. They hate the fact that black men and black women could think independently. So he's the main target. But they may want to use Venezuela as a test case. Because I don't put nothing past these devils, brother. In all my years of 64 years old, watching how the white man operates and stuff, this is how he thinks. The devil thinks he plays chess while we play checkers. He thinks far ahead and stuff. But that's the way they roll. And they always get their Negro lackeys to do and dealing with them. And I just want to digress for 1 minute to go back to what Brother Richard said about the numbness. Brother Richard, I was talking to Bob West the other day on his show, and he had Brother Gerard when he was talking about the, you know, drugs in this country, Brother Richard, the illegal ones as well as the illegal ones, you know, the oxycodone and all these other Vicodin and all the stuff. They got our opioids. They got our people on for the most part. And you know, in some of our people, medicine cabinets, Richard, across America, they got so many drugs in their cavities, they over-medicated. They can almost start a little pharmacy. And I basically told Brother Gerard and Bobby West, I said, I don't take none of that stuff. I do my very best to keep any of that. I don't even want to take an aspirin. Like I said, in a rare case that I get a headache, which is rare, I just let it go away. And when I get a head cold, again, which is rare because I try to keep my immune system strong, I go to the black health food store, give me some herbal cough medicine. I don't like putting none of that in my system. That's why I stopped taking high blood pressure. I use herbal remedies for my high blood pressure and my cholesterol, and it must be working because it's been doing a good job. And that's the way I plan on doing it. Because like you said, they put this stuff to not cure our people, but it's just treat the symptoms to keep our people using it over and over. It's never to the point of wanting to cure anything. It's just to keep you making the pharmaceuticals company rich. And to your point, Rich, about numbness, that's again, that's why they put the drugs, the illegal drugs, the cocaine, the crack, the wet, all this stuff, and it's just to keep our people out of reality. So it's numb you for your pain of being, like Mr. Farrakhan said, facing the harsh life of being black in America. So you get hired up on cocaine or crack, but the reality of what the white man is doing to our people is still there. So you might as well try to face this stuff head on. And the same with alcohol. You may drink, you know, some wine or liquor, beer, whatever, that gives you a temporary high or escape from reality. But after all that wear off, it's this there. Like tonight, many, many people in Philadelphia, including myself, I'll watch some of the Eagles game later on tonight. But again, it's no need to be drinking myself crazy with beer or alcohol, because whether the Eagles win or lose, the reality of being a black man in America is still going to be there. You know what I'm saying? So your point is well taken, Rich. They know how to give us stuff to numb our senses, man, make us feel that temporary high that everything is going to be fine. But, hey, at the end of the day, you start to roll up your sleeves, us as black people, and go to work and try to change our own reality and chart our own course and stuff, you know. And let me ask you this, Brother Rich and Brother Rick, Elliot. That clip you played earlier, was that then Congresswoman Bass talking to them idiots?
6: Yeah, that was Bass, yeah.
8: Yeah. Okay. Yeah. I'm like you, Brother Elliot. She sounds, and I hate to, you know, say so, but she sounds so ridiculous. I hate to say ridiculous. She might think I'm gonna be a little blush. She sounds stupid with that stuff about thank you for your service. Them old Vegas money, like you say, wasn't even trying to hurt nothing she was saying. I mean, she was ridiculous, man. You know.
6: I mean, that was the third time that she was asking them publicly for information about the author of that report, who did it, why it was done. And that was the third time publicly that they told her, well, first they claim they don't know what you're talking about, and we'll get back to you. And they never, and she mentioned that you never followed up. You never got back to me.
8: Wow.
6: So if you got, listen, if you got somebody, I'm talking about in your personal life, that you didn't ask three times for something, and the first time you ask them, they act like they don't have any knowledge of it, but they do have knowledge of it when you asking them the first time. And then the other two times, oh, yeah, I'll get back to you. And they don't. I mean, what is that? I mean, come on.
8: We say, brother, how many times you have to be smacked in the face?
6: I mean, come on.
8: The truth is not forthcoming.
6: Come on, man.
8: But you then, know what I mean? I know what you're saying, Ellie.
6: Then you're going to start out the fourth time by thanking them for their service. And I want to disassociate myself from the other remarks that people have been making. Evidently, I didn't play the other remarks, but evidently those other remarks was critical. Oh, I want to disassociate myself from those remarks, but I want to thank you for your service. And then turn around and ask them about this report. And then the Rosenstein, what report is that? A Black Identity Extremist? What you think you're there for?
8: Boy, I'm telling you, man, it's pathetic. It's sad. And like I said, on that term alone, we just had Veterans Day this past Tuesday. Again, that term itself, like I said, my dad, rest his soul, he was a Navy veteran. Brother Rob, our late brother and stuff, he was an Army veteran. Brother Wayne, our late elder, he was a veteran. And Brother Born from the Nation of Islam was a veteran. Brother Otis was a veteran. And I know I'm not, I can't speak for Brother Otis and stuff right now, but I can honestly, and I'm sure Brother Otis can well speak for himself, but all the people I just mentioned that served in the military, the ones that's still here, like Brother Vaughn and stuff, and Brother Rowland, who made transition, they hate it. And I used to know, and I used to talk to them, and these were men that served this racist military. They hate it when they heard black people get up there and talk that stuff up. Thank you for your service. They said, what service? What are you talking about? They said, and these men served. So they had every right to speak to where they spoke and stuff. You know what I mean? So I heard black men, like I said, black people willy-nilly speak it because they heard white people say it's like a catchphrase now. And every time, you know, something happened with the military or veterans, they come up, or Memorial Day, thank you for your service. And like I said, you're going to thank these people going over to Vietnam, killing Vietnamese women and children, napalm, Cambodia, the Malay massacre with Cali, just gunning down innocent Vietnam civilians and stuff, just gunning them down. These were enemy combatants. And you want to thank them for that? You want to thank them for going over to Iraq, just killing innocent Iraqis and stuff? I mean, are you kidding me? So, I mean, we have to be very careful with the language, like you said, Ali, just repeating what because white people said we just adopt and think it's the thing to say. Because like I said, them brothers had every right to throw it away. Nobody can't call them a draft dodger like this coward that's in the White House now who's a draft dodger. These people serve. They seen what happened up close and personal, and they just infuriated them when they heard black men and women say thank you for your service. I mean, and this local radio station in Philadelphia, black station, that's all they were saying this past Tuesday, thank you for your service. Damn, are you kidding me? At a time where Jackie Robinson, the first black, I mean, this is how we don't connect the dots, Ellen Richard, in a time for Wigan listen audience. Now, at a time where this idiot in the White House trying to destroy black history, take black history out of the books, you had Jackie Robinson, who was the first black man to integrate baseball. He had a distinguished military career, and one of his things he did, you know, he decked the white drill sergeant for calling the N-word because Jackie was a fighter by nature. And like I said, when he went to baseball, you know, Branch Rickey told him he had to tone down his thing if you show that, you know, fighting side, and Jackie had to suppress a lot of that stuff. And his wife, Rachel, his widow, said that's what killed Jackie, because when Jackie died in 72, Jackie was a young man. He looked like he was 80, 90 years old. His hair was gray. His young man never drank, never smoked, just a teetotaler, because it suppressed all that. But my point about Jackie Robinson, this man had a distinguished military career, and you got a joker like Trump, who's a cowardly draft dodger, when they break this man out of the books of history, and you got black people that tell him thank you for your service. I mean, if they don't see the disconnect daily, and I don't claim to be the brightest light bulb in the room or the sharpest knife in the drawer, but damn it, if you can't see that disconnect there, you thank you for your service. You got a cowardly president, a bigot, when they take Jackie Robinson out, take his military service like it never happened. You know what I mean? You tell them thank you for your service. Wow. Well, if that's not one for the books, you know.
6: Well, let me say something in reference to that, because you do hear that cliche among. Mm-hmm. And black, listen, I don't care what white saying it to themselves, but you know, when black people are parroting that statement, but let's look at that. Let's look at the last mm-hmm. two major conflicts that they had. And I'm not talking about the Gulf War necessarily right now. Let's go back to Vietnam with hundreds of thousands of our folks lost their lives.
8: Mm-hmm.
6: And Korea. Now, where people's grandfathers, and when you're talking about Vietnam, you got some fathers, brothers, some of the generations, their grandfathers lost their lives, and maybe mothers too, lost their lives in Vietnam and in Korea.
8: Mm-hmm. That's
6: now,
8: correct.
6: You got, see, white folks ain't dealing with this in their communities, but you got some of those same folks, and I'm talking about the descendants of those people, over in this country controlling the economy of your communities.
8: That's right. That's correct.
6: They ain't controlling the economy of white communities. You don't go in white communities and see those stores.
8: No, you don't.
6: Those businesses, the Stop and Go's and all that, selling greasy chicken wings or greasy and been in there for 2-3 months and all that type of stuff. Mm-hmm. Poor diets, full of salt. They controlling black communities.
8: Yes, they are, Elliot.
6: And who brings them here? This is not like a Coming to America movie where somebody just jump up and say, I'm going to America. No, it don't work like that. It's these same people that you done put on that uniform for that bring other people here and stick them right in your community. They control the economy of your community. You don't control it.
8: And that's painful what you just said, Brother Elliot, because like I said, even within Philadelphia, where we live at, even you go into the poor white neighborhoods in Philadelphia, and you don't even see all these people in these stores. And it's in the poor. You know they're not going to be in the high class like the Chestnut Hills and places over the far northeast. But damn it, you can't even find them in the poor white neighborhoods that white folks would consider so-called poor white trash. You don't even see them in those communities and stuff for the most part. So you know it's definitely a grand scheme that's going on. So, I mean, you know, it's insane. But I'll say these last couple of things and get off. You know, the mayor, Parker, you know, as I shared with you the other day, Brother Elliott, she did her little tap dance when the 38 journalist asked her the other day on the terrestrial radio station about her, would she be open to the National Guard coming in if Trump demanded it or requested it or whatever the case may be. And so her just said, yes, it's not a trick question and stuff. Instead of her giving a yes or no answer, she did her usual spiel. Well, I didn't ask for the National Guard, you know, this and that, and we don't need them and everything, but I use every tool in the toolbox, you know, but this and that, you know, we want to work with our federal partners. And so she went through, and he asked again, because he wasn't said it. He said, well, Mayor Parker, simply again, ask you again, why are you for the National Guard to come in here? Whether the Trump requested or whatever. Again, the same old tap dance. Well, you know, I didn't ask for them. I was just saying, what is so hard? Just ask the question, woman. We don't need to hear that song either, yes or no. If I ask you tonight, Bill, after the show, are you going to have dinner? You ain't got to go through your life story. Just tell me, Brother Joe, am I had dinner after the show? No, I don't need to hear the life story. And that's what she does. And then she shows how, again, how black people got to call these Negroes out. I don't know if you're Richard Heard, but just the other day, this is what she did. She took her administration. She made, because she claimed she was doing it to defend Trump or fight Trump off in case he went into the city. She took all the language out of the diversity and to DI that was in the city for years that happened even under some white mayors, diversity, equity, and inclusion, making sure black women or black businesses had certain, you know, we promised certain financial help or whatever, you know, black, you know, businesses, salons, barbershop, whatever the case may be, black contractors, whatever, make sure that a certain amount of black men can get jobs as contractors. Well, her administration did this, and that cowardly Kenyatta Johnson had the audacity to say then and try to side, which I'm not surprised, say, well, you know, I understand what our mayor trying to do. You know, I understand it. We don't agree, not gonna agree with it, but, you know, the mayor got to protect the city and stuff like that, because I'm sure behind the scenes, she's I'm still be working to get out, make sure that black and people of color are done. I said, are you kidding me, dear man? I don't want to hear that BS and stuff like that. Well, to show you, Elliott, now, this other system we mentioned, now, she might have just been just saying it, but until she proves me wrong, I at least got to give her more credit than Sherelle Parker. I'm from a Joanne McClinton, the black female Speaker of the House for the state of Pennsylvania. This 30-year journalist interviewed her that same day when he asked her the same thing about remember, she's on a state level. That means she can be sued by Trump just like the city can. Well, when he asked Speaker McClinton that same question about DEI and everything, about how Sherelle Parker and took the language out of the language for the administration, she said, no, Solomon. She said, no, I'm not going to do that. She said, no. As a matter of fact, she said, we doubled down on it. She said, not only did we not take the language out, we made the language even stronger to let people in the state know that we committed to make sure that black women and black men get a fair share of the business dollar and black businesses and things like that. She didn't even hesitate. And I'm thinking as she's saying this to this guy, I said, well, damn, if this black woman who's the Speaker of the House, if she can got enough heart to sit there and say, no, we're not going to take it out. And she basically was saying it to the host, well, if Trump going to sue us, then let him sue us then. So I'm saying to myself, Brother Allen Richard, then why can that damn mayor take the same response and say, look, we're going to keep all the language in there, and Trump do what he got to do. Because other people fought. Even the black mayor down in Baltimore, he fought back against Trump. But you better be the first black female mayor. You just cave in like that? Come on, man. You know what I mean? See, like you said, this is why people got to question these people, what their motives is. And my last point on her, Elliott, and again, people have attacked me sometimes on the radio station. They think I'm on her because she's a black woman. No, I'm on her case because she's not doing right. And I state this in closing, Elliott. When those bigots on the other end of the dial that's called white people's hate talk. I've heard her on that show sucking up with them, and they telling her that we don't agree with you, Sherelle, and all that. Like they don't think they know her on a first name basis. But Sherelle, you're a law and order. You're not no just a progressive. You're a centrist. You're a law and order. And she's giggling with these old bigots who she knows is anti-black. And then you got other bigots from that station saying, well, one thing about Mayor Parker, she's not just going to be no ultra-liberal. She's for law and order. When you're open enemy on those racist, bigoted stations praising a black female mayor, I don't give a damn whether you like her or dislike the Parker. That should be a red flag. The fact that they like her, that should make black people look at her with a jaundiced eye. And I close with that, okay, Elliot? And Richard, and I put my mute, Elliot, and this is the rest of the show.
6: Thanks for your contribution.
8: You're welcome.
6: Boy. Yeah, I guess you heard that, Richard, about her changing that language and that a lot of the...
5: Yeah, I seen it. I didn't go into it, but I seen it. But it gets into, you know, Elliot, at the congressional level, at the local level, what is the political mechanism that we need to put in place? Because these people and their decisions are not going away. And just as, you know, and you know, as I hear it, I'm thinking of what Dr. Harris was saying about the NAACP when we were talking about that. You know, yes, some, even though Springard and them was the, and I would say structurally, it was maybe an outgrowth of the, you know, and that's me, my uninformed opinion, of the military and industrial complex, right? But people went in it and they were trying to utilize it. You know, he mentioned, you know, Abram Harris, and I don't know about White though, you know, but they tried to make some good. I try to be fair, but look, you know, when you look at the history, at some time, some decisions was made that even today, I mean, how many times that we've asked guests, Elliot, where's the NAACP? Have you reached out to NAACP in the local area? Around, you know, not, it's not an issue, but just structural support that goes to, and we get like, you know, they missing in action.
6: Yeah, you asked Mr. Burrell that last week.
5: You know, I mean, so we have to ask, you know, like, no, we can't expect them to do everything. We can't expect the congressional and the local political or state to do everything. I mean, I realize that, you know, but when they can't do, that's one, you know, that's one thing. But when they can't say they can't do, to me, that's another thing. But in spite of those two, it's still, when we try to do things, when we're organizing, you know, to, and with the acquisition of political power, to move ourselves from being from my framework, in a colonized position to one that is self-governing, to where we can say that, yes, this is Chocolate City, and it don't become offensive. Damn, we've been down so long, like us being able to say that we are celebrating, our black political initiatives, and that those initiatives is not at anybody other interest groups' expense. White political interest has always been at black people's interest expense. We have to put in place those mechanisms, because we know that those people go in there, hearing bad. I would think that she was just trying to, you know, look, y'all, I know they done beat y'all down, you know, but I ain't like that, because I'm trying to get the information out of you. So don't look at me like that now. Can you tell me? Can you tell me? Come on now, please. Can you tell me who wrote the report? You got to do that with these white folks. I mean, that is not no, for black people, that is not no new position to try to get some, because we know that they, as you say, they say
9: Sister girl, I ain't got to tell you nothing. I ain't got to put my boy on the block. I ain't got to put my girl on the block. I ain't got to tell you what department. I ain't got to tell you who wrote it. I ain't got to tell you, oh, that we went out and collected the information. I don't have to tell you that. You sitting here at our behest. I mean, now, maybe that's over-dramatizing on my part, but if black people don't look at that we're sitting here, if we're not organizing for political power, we're sitting here at their behest. So what happens when we say, look, the Democratic Party, the Republican Party, for real, for real. We said it before. You know, the Negro WAMP group said, look, leave them Republicans alone. That's the turn of the 20th century. Tell me I'm wrong, Elliot. No, they said leave. Black folks was in the Republican Party trying, and they called, I forget what they called these black Republicans that they were winning local elections, pushing forward education. And they said, look, them Negroes is doing, what they call it? I can't think of it. I mean, they were afraid of it. Negro power. They were afraid of it. I hear, what is it that we have to do when we're going to organize in our own interests and not be considered subversive? Because that's all I got to do is say, Omawali, Yasatelli?
6: Mm-hmm.
9: Didn't they just put him up? Because for what he said, he wasn't saying anything that wasn't the truth. And what did they say? That he was working for the Russians.
6: Yeah.
9: And what did they try to do? Did they lock him up? They locked him up.
6: Well, they charged him, but the charges didn't stick. But they were saying that the whole reparations movement, what he was pushing for, those activities, was basically given to him by Russia. He was a Russian bot. He wasn't smart enough to have no independent thought on black people's independence or anything like that, any independence movement. He just wasn't smart enough to do that on his own. He had to be acting in behalf of Russia.
9: This is not 1950. This is not 1900, right? This is not 1880. This was 2023. What she was talking about, was that before the COVID or after? That was before the COVID.
6: It was before COVID.
9: So 2000, a little before 2000. We are, these guys, this structure, it's not, so when I say that to say, we know we have these people, this supposed to be leadership. But if we don't create a parallel political leadership that will be a part of the governance mechanism, whether we're going to do it to push them or we're going to do it to say, well, look, in spite of them, this is what we need to do. But when we do that, do we need to have the federal system bring the military system on our back? Because we define freedom differently, because we define executing democracy differently. Not that we ain't using the same system. We are right. We had a right to create political parties. Why should, when we create political parties, they can become a threat? The people who go about doing that work. Why do we have to worry about that? The individuals that, a lot of black people ain't going out to do that work. Right. But why should the ones who go out and do that work, why should they be threatened by the state for doing that work and then call names, whether it's black identity extreme? You doing it for black people, but that makes you extreme. Well, what are we supposed to do it in the name of? Because if you do it in the name of Americans, then that means anybody can get it. And ain't that what been happening? Right now, civil rights, what's that, the 1866 civil rights or the 1964 civil rights? Anybody can get it.
6: Yeah, well, that anybody means anybody other than you.
9: Right.
6: Let's go back to Phoenix. Phoenix.
10: Yes, my brothers. You know, so, you know, you know, this system, you know, is on its way out, you know. I listen to white folks, you know. I go across and I listen to white folks. I have to listen to these white people. And it's chaos. It's chaos in your community right now. It's chaos. Okay, they have a lot of infighting going on. See what I'm saying? And I think what they are preparing for is they're probably going to do a false flag attack, mass casualty event here. That's what they're going to do. Because they got to find some way to gel the country, you know. Because the country is

0: is going to split. These states are going to begin to secede. I'm telling you. I'm telling you from what I see. You see what I'm saying? So that's what they have all these troops here in the street for. In Memphis here, you have the military police and the regular police patrolling the street. I saw them at the supermarket the other day. They were all crowded at the supermarket. The military police and the regular police. The last time I saw something like that was in Jamaica in 1980 when I left that country and come here. And that was, the country was going through a lot of unrest. They are preparing. They know what's coming. They have an economic crisis in the country, right? Country is $38 trillion in debt. And you ain't factor in the state and the city debt either. In that either yet, you know. That's just the federal debt. You ain't talk about the city debt and the states. So they know. It's unraveling, my brother. They know. The Titanic is sinking. And they know it. They know it. So they are preparing. They're getting out front. See, to prepare. But they themselves, as I say, with all what's going, with all the infighting that's going on amongst them right now, the only way they can save themselves is say, look, you know what? Let's create an event where we kill a whole heap of people and then blame it on somebody so we can jail the country. Because I'm telling you, if it continue the way it is, it ain't going to be the United States of America, my friend. It's going to be the divided states of America. Anyway, keep on keeping on. Thank you.
1: Thanks for your contribution. Richard.
2: Yes, yes.
1: You know, I was thinking about the, and you know what? I was really surprised at, that Dr. Harris brought up about Spingarn, because mm-hmm. you don't hear people mentioning that. In fact, I'm glad he said that the ones that's in the NAACP now and the ones that get that award don't even know anything about Spingarn. You heard him say that.
2: Mm-hmm.
1: And how he, you know, was Army intelligence and worked to recruit. He spied on other black organizations and worked to recruit other blacks to do the same thing. I mean, we talked about that on the program on more than one occasion.
2: Right.
1: But in fact, the last time we talked about it is when I played that clip during this year's NAACP awards when Clyburn got that Spingarn award. And he claimed he's a student of history. You remember when he said that, Richard? Right. But he said right. That was the best thing in his life, getting that award. But, you know, that just goes to show you what we're dealing with when we're talking about this quote-unquote leadership. You know, I was looking at, when I mentioned about the meritorious manumission that lasted, well over mm-hmm. 150 years, was like the forerunner to a lot of these other stuff that you see now, the COINTELPRO, the Black Identity Extremists, where they were, you know, anything that was going on that was subversive to those quote unquote plantation masters was a problem for them. And they was recruiting other blacks to be their watchful eye. Some of them were successful. Some of them weren't. But a lot of our people kind of maneuvered around a lot of those pitfalls. One of the ones that we could see clearly that maneuvered around it was Harriet Tubman, because they was, mm-hmm. I mean, they was really out to get her. They wanted to do what they did to Nat Turner, to her. I mean, they did basically desecrated his body, cut him all up in pieces, and his teeth, his skin. I mean, they that was a disgrace what they did.
2: But I was like just, they did
1: go ahead
2: later.
1: Mm-hmm. Let's say that again. I'm sorry.
2: Like they did Lumuma, Patrice Lumuma.
1: Exactly. You know,

0: But the reason I said that, I was reading this petition that this guy Peter, it was three men that turned in Denmark Vesey and caused him, and I think it was 18 other men, to lose their life. It was probably more than that. But he put in a petition in 1837 for some more money. Had you ever read that, Richard?
1: No.
0: I'm going to just take a couple minutes to read this before we wind the program up. Because it's in the, you can pull it up on Congressional Record or whatever. It's documented. Let me read this. Because the state of South Carolina gave him meritorious manumission for what he did in reference to turning in Denmark Vesey. And they gave him an annual pension of $50 for doing that. They passed it through the and that's the difference between the FBI, which became under the federal jurisdiction before those states were doing it, but they were doing it as states.
1: Right.
0: And this letter that he wrote, or his attorney. It says, the Committee on Military Pensions, to whom was referred the petition of Peter Desverney, and he took the name of this plantation master that he had, a free person of color, for an increase of an annual bounty of the state for meritorious service rendered to the citizens of Charleston in the year of 1822. He had the same consideration and begged to leave this report. The petitioner was, in 1822, the confidential slave of one of the most respected gentlemen in the city of Charleston, Mr. Hamilton Prayerlees. That he nor the person who revealed to his master the first information of the intended insurrection by the portion of blacks in Charleston, that this insurrection was intended to have commenced on Sunday night, the 16th of June, 1822, headed by one Denmark Vesey, but through the loyalty of this slave to his master and the revelations he made, the citizens of Charleston were saved from being laid in ashes and the citizens from a horrible butchery. That in consequence of these meritorious services, the legislation passed an act in December of 1822, manumitting Peter and remunerating him an annual pension of $50 per annum. Now that he is an advanced age, about 70, and very much infected by the failure of health, that from the testimony of some of the most respected citizens of Charleston, he has always conducted himself uprightly and maintained a good character for honesty. Your committee, in view of this past services and his advanced age, and the Committee on Military and Pensions, to whom was referred a bill from the House to amend an act entitled An Act for the Remuneration of Peter Desverney, allowing the amendment to strike out $200, respectively submitted the Committee on Pensions on the House bill to amend the act entitled The Act for the Remuneration of Peter Desverney, December 14th, 1837. So he wanted some more money, Richard.
1: Mm-hmm. He said, look, I did this. Now time pay more. Cost of living increase. I saved your lives.
0: Wow. I'm reading this. This is nothing new. When you see what these people are doing, and whether you're talking about the Mississippi Sovereignty Commission or people that turned on King, that did that to Malcolm, that did that to others that we might not know about, this stuff got a long history of our people doing this to one another for money. And he did it that time for $50 a year. So, I mean, sure, $50 now is not what it was then. I don't know how much it was equivalent to then. But evidently it wasn't much, because he had to appeal for more money, Richard. Mm-hmm. Yeah, but I just
1: and the thing is, Alan, that he was able to live that long to appeal for more money. I'll just leave that.
0: Wow. boy, Richard. You know, well, I'll, you know what? I'll wait till next week to talk about the upcoming program on the 30th because I think it's it'll be important for the listening audience to at least be an audience of, and also to get involved in that conversation. I think that's going to be an interesting program on the 30th. But we'll hold off to kind of billboard that for next week. Before we leave, I want to get the lineup on time for an Awakening Media, Mondays, Wednesdays, and Fridays, 11 a.m. to 1 p.m., African Perspectives with Brother Oshi. Always interesting topics, dialogue, and guests on African Perspectives. That's Mondays, Wednesdays, Fridays, 11 a.m. to 1 p.m. Later on Monday evenings from 7 to 9, Our Story with Bobby West Johnson from New Orleans, Louisiana. And then he doubles back, him and Brother Johnny, on Wednesday evenings from 7 to 9 on Our Story. Thursday, the door is always open for Brother Patrick Lumumba, Mississippi on the Move, Crystal Denise, Rodney Lowe, Brother Dubsack, Four Hosts, One Mission, the Black Liberation Movement in Mississippi. That's Mississippi on the Move. And Richard, I talked with Brother Patrick the other day, and they want to start back up with the program. So it'll be interesting to get them back in the groove again. Sundays, Pinckney to Pinckney from 5 to 6, and then time for an Awakening from 6 until. I want to thank everybody for listening to the program this evening. Lively discussion as always, and we'll be back next week, Lord willing, to continue on this path towards an awakening. Peace.

0: 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We find this program necessary because Hosea 4:6 states, "My people are destroyed for the lack of knowledge." But we as a people will turn this around. Proverbs 4:7 states, "Wisdom is the principal thing, therefore get wisdom." With all that, getting an understanding. Again, welcome to the program this evening with your hosts, Brother Elliot and Brother Richard. The number to reach us to get involved in the conversation this evening with a question or comment is 215-490-9832. That's 215-490-9832. 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Timeforanawakening.com will take you straight to Time for an Awakening Media. It's 7:08 here on the Sunday edition of Time for an Awakening, the Sunday, December the 8th edition of Time for an Awakening. Our guest this evening in conversation, author, scholar of African-American history, and associate professor in the Corcoran Department of History at the University of Virginia, Dr. Justine Hill Edwards is joining us this evening. The book, Savings and Trust, The Rise and Betrayal of the Freedmen's Bank, will be the topic of discussion this evening. And you can always get involved with a question or comment by dialing 215-490-9832. That's 215-490-9832. We'll be right back to get the program started after a brief word from our sponsors.
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7: 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The relationship of history to the people is the same as the relationship of a mother to her child.
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0: Welcome back. The time for an awakening is 7:12 on this Sunday edition of Time for an Awakening. Before we get started with our program this evening, I want to welcome in my co-host, Philadelphia activist and tour guide at the African American Museum here in Philadelphia at 7th and Arch Street. Brother Richard is with us. Brother Richard.
9: Yes, sir, Brother Elliot.
0: How are you, sir?
9: Hey, Elliot, you know, usually I complain about the weather and, you know, and, dealing with, you know, being joyful, you know, just for being black, right? Or just for being black, right? But the discussion tonight, I have to give praise to Dr. Edwards because she don't know that she made a black man very happy in being able to flush out in the research that she done for this book. I'm just like elated that she's with us and that we're going to be engaged in discussion. And it may seem like a negative, but it really, I think, you know, and that's why I want to keep emphasizing to the Time for Awakening audience, please, please, please buy the book so that we can get on the same page about this whole economic infrastructure that in America that we're a part of. So that's how I am today, Elliot.
8: Richard, I have to agree with you. You know, we talk about a lot of history on this program and compare it to things that are happening now, because to be honest, cosmetically things have changed, but structurally things have not really changed. But, you know, and I knew about the Freedmen's Bank, but I was totally unaware of a lot of the things that are in Dr. Edwards' book. And some things we had discussed already that relates to the events that happened in the putting together of this bank. We'll discuss some of those things tonight, Richard. But, you know, when we talk in private conversation, to connecting the dots to some of the things that we have already discussed in this program, it'll come up in conversation. That's all I'm going to just say that to the listening audience. But I agree with you. The listening audience needs to get this book for their library to explain things to their children, for their own knowledge base, to share it with your churches and social organizations. Our guest tonight in conversation, author, scholar of African-American history, and associate professor at the Corcoran Department of History at the University of Virginia, Dr. Justine Hill Edwards, is with us. Dr. Edwards, can you hear me?
10: Yes, I can. Can you hear me?
8: Oh, loud and clear.
10: Perfect.
8: How are you? And I'm glad to have you join us to talk about your book on Time for an Awakening with myself and Brother Richard.
10: I am good, and thank you both so much for having me.
8: Dr. Edwards, before we kind of get started with things this evening, this book, The Rise and Betrayal of the Freedmen's Bank, what made you put together and do the research to bring this information out at this particular time? It's always something that, you know, when we have authors on, people that wrote opinion pieces, different college professors that they've written books, it's always something that really in their soul that something has to be told. And they write books, or they write papers, or they express their opinions. What made you express this at this particular time?
10: Yeah, well, it's a great question. I think a couple things. First is that it didn't really come to me until relatively recently, but I have always been interested in the ideas of wealth in America, whether it was how certain communities were wealthier than others, how certain families were wealthier than others. I was born and raised in Oakland, California, and born to a working class mother, and just kind of seeing the community in which I grew up in and wondering how it came to be. And so kind of fast forward to when I was finishing my PhD at Princeton, I was finishing my dissertation working on a study about the economic lives of the enslaved in South Carolina. And at the time, I was thinking about a project that I'd want to do for my next project once I finished my first book. And I was living with my now husband in Washington, D.C. at the time. And one day he comes home and kind of asks me about the Freedmen's Bank, because he noticed that there was a plaque that was erected around 2016 on the Treasury Annex, and it's still there today, adjacent from the White House and the Department of Treasury. And so the plaque commemorates the history of the Freedmen's Bank. And I had known about it from my studies and my reading, that it was established at the end of the Civil War, that it was successful for a few years, and then it failed, and Frederick Douglass was the president when it failed. That was essentially all that I knew. But as a good scholar, as a good historian, I went and I looked at what other scholars had written about the Freedmen's Bank, and I was actually very surprised that there wasn't more scholarship that it wasn't a bigger part of kind of what we learn about American history, what we learn about African American history, what scholars of the Civil War and Reconstruction learn about the period. I was actually shocked that there wasn't more scholarship on this really important bank, this really important institution. And so I decided that this would be a great next project. And once I started to really do the research, going into the archive, reading private letters from bank administrators, I realized that this could be a really impactful book, not just for historians, but for those who want to know more about the history of Black economic life in America. And so I'm really happy and proud with the book, and I'm really excited that you and your readers go out and buy it and read it and really engage with it.
8: You know, Richard, before I pass it to you, let me say this to the listening audience. It's a portion in the beginning of the book where Dr. Edwards writes that the bank opened in April 4th, 1865. Over hundreds of thousands of our ancestors deposited millions of dollars into the Freedmen's Bank. At the height in 1870, over $50 million in deposits were in that bank. $50 million, according to which he writes today, that will be $1.4 billion today. And it failed 4 years later. We're going to discuss that in detail tonight as much as we can cover. But again, I recommend that all of our listening audience, in fact, Richard, you're one of the book clubs is listening tonight. So we want to give kudos to them.
10: Wonderful.
8: If any questions or comments you may have, you can always dial 215-490-9832. Richard, go ahead.
9: Yes, and Dr. Edwards, you got us all excited as once we discovered that this was here. And I think that, you know, I try to be honest in my language and in the thought, because what you laid out helps us, and I think we've said it. It helped us from a perspective of systems thinking. Maybe that's one reason why it hasn't really been excavated as much as it should be, as far as how these enslaved people were able to, you know, that first, and not just enslaved, but also those who were, quote unquote, relatively free, was able to put away, save so much in such a short period of time. But, you know, so I'm you know, that systems part, what makes it parallel, because by 1866, I really see something similar to 2024, but I'll get to that. Let me ask you this. Who is this John W. Alvar? Is that, hopefully I'm saying his name right. Mm-hmm. And why is he important to the Freedmen's Bank story?
10: Sure. Well, John Alvord was a white abolitionist minister. Originally from Connecticut, he graduated from Yale College. But during the Civil War, he and his family, for the most part, lived in New Jersey. But in 1864, he worked as an attaché with the Union Army. And he took that opportunity, especially in this pivotal year, 1864, to follow Union General William T. Sherman in his famed march to the sea from Atlanta to Savannah in the fall of that year. And Alvord uses this opportunity to speak to as many freed men and women as possible. And so he asks them what they're looking forward to in this new period, but this unstable period of freedom. And he comes away with all of this understanding, all of this knowledge about what the recently emancipated wanted. First and foremost was to, of course, reunite with their families. But second, they wanted access to land. And it's important to note that the African Americans that he was speaking with didn't want the federal government, or were not looking for the federal government to give them land. They wanted the opportunity to buy land and have those land claims recognized and protected by the federal government. And so he comes away with this understanding of what African Americans want, and he realizes that he could perhaps help them by creating a savings bank founded and established for the nation's recently emancipated African Americans.
9: And it's important. And, I'll say for the Time for Awakening audience, who probably know, you know, Richard's little, you know, he got this little thing, but because as we unfold in the book, and again, the book is the rise and betrayal of the Freedmen's Bank Savings and Trust. As you go through it, and those who are listening from Clubhouse who are going through it now, as you go through it, it's important to understand that one, that Alvar is a congressional minister that's going along, and two, that the question of was his concern for African Americans, specifically those newly freed, or did he also see, and this might be my bias, self-interest, mm-hmm. but we won't go with that because the documents, we won't go there. I just want to throw that out there. But we can.
10: That is, I think, a really big part of the story. Right. While Alvord's initial mission might have been benevolent, might have been altruistic, as I say in the book, there are ways in which his engagement and participation with the Freedmen's Bank and the Freedmen's Bureau were very connected to his own economic self-interest. And that self-interest is a really important part of understanding white participation in the bank, and especially on the part of white bank administrators.
9: And I appreciate you bringing that forward. So the question comes to mind, just for we understand the structural thing in the sense of, and I think I know you really make the distinction as we go through this history of the bank, the difference between a savings bank and a commercial bank, and mm-hmm. why is that important?
10: Yeah, well, the fundamental differences between these types of financial institutions are really important. So a savings bank, as established by 19th century standards, was essentially a simple financial institution, and it was supposed to operate with the least amount of risk possible. And actually, the first savings bank was established in Philadelphia in 1816, and that bank's first depositors was a Black man, was a Black depositor. And so the idea, especially among Black communities in the North in particular, of investing in savings banks was not new. Savings banks were supposed to operate with the least amount of risk, meaning that these financial institutions were simply designed to accept deposits of depositors, to offer perhaps a small amount of interest on bank deposits. They were not supposed to loan or lend money. They weren't supposed to make loans. They were supposed to invest a specific fraction of the bank's deposits in governmental securities, which even now is considered to be one of the lowest risk and safest investment products. And so these savings banks, again, were established to operate with the least amount of risk. And in this period of time, the idea of a savings bank was to help depositors develop habits of thrift and saving. A commercial bank, on the other hand, operated with a lot more risk. These financial institutions made loans. They may have accepted deposits, but those who banked with commercial banks understood that these banks were a little bit more risky, especially in the 1860s and 1870s when a new financial infrastructure starts to emerge. We have the first financial regulator with the Office of the Comptroller of the Currency in 1863. And so the Freedmen's Bank kind of emerges at a time when, yes, savings banks were kind of well-known, especially in the Northeast, but the Freedmen's Bank was supposed to operate under this new regulatory infrastructure where the comptroller of the currency was supposed to regulate the bank. And we can talk about this a little bit later. That does not happen until it's too late. Mm-hmm.
9: Yeah. That's one of those, and I was telling Elliot that when I seen that part in the book about this OCC, Office of mm-hmm. the Comptroller, it reminded me of the discussion that was going on in 2008 in relationship mm-hmm. regulators. And that's
10: exactly
9: why, the whole thing of the systemic reality that there's a comparison, because they were saying the regulators were supposed to be looking over but where was I, right? And it's the same mm-hmm. as you lay out in the book that there. Now, before I pass it back to Elliot, this is because I'm going to jump to around the 1866, because we're talking, for me, I've seen this here a lot more of what you just laid out as far as the commercial banking, but the innovators. And this name came up, and Philadelphia came up, and that's why mm-hmm. I'm bringing it up. And that is John Jay Cook, right?
10: Yes.
9: You know, but the thing the thing that gets me, I mean, and well, I'm rushing. Slow down, Rick. All right. The thing that gets me is because at this point, right, we get the need to finance the war. We get the need, you know, the creation of government bonds so that working people can be able to buy them. We move through to where the Legal Tender Act was already enacted, greenbacks as a national currency comes. And here we have this person, Jay Cook. Mm-hmm. Why is he also so important to this Freedman Bank story?
10: Sure. Well, Jay Cook at this period of time, again, in the 1860s, Jay Cook and the person who's important to this story, his brother, Henry Cook, the Cook brothers established the first investment bank in the nation, Jay Cook and Company, and their main office was in Philadelphia. Jay Cook and Company kind of built its reputation as being a bond agent for the federal government during the Civil War. And so what happened was, of course, we know wars are very expensive. Lincoln and the Secretary of Treasury at the time, Salmon P. Chase, who interestingly enough was a close personal friend of Jay and Henry Cook, they went to Jay and Henry Cook and said, we will give you exclusive access to help us raise money to fund the Union's war against the Confederacy. So the Cook brothers go out, they raise about $1.5 billion, not accounting for in inflation in kind of 1860s dollars. They go across the Atlantic to places like England and Germany, raise money, come back. And there are some historians who believe that without this fundraising from Jay and Henry Cook, the Union may not have won the war. Lincoln may not have been reelected. And so the Cook brothers are incredibly important to the Lincoln administration. They've cultivated very strong personal and economic ties with influential members of the executive branch, members of Congress, the Department of War. And so in 1865 and 1866, once the war ends and this kind of new unstable period of freedom comes to be, the Cook brothers have garnered a lot of political capital. And they know about the Freedman's Bank, but it's not Jay Cook. It's his, what some scholars believe, his more astute brother, Henry Cook, who decides to, what I call, infiltrate the bank and starts to fundamentally change the bank's mission from serving recently freed African Americans to serving his own financial personal interests.
9: Mm. You know, one thing, Elliot, that this period and that exchange brought up, and as you said, Dr. Edwards, the Cook brothers, because I was wondering, as I was looking at other aspects as far as these bonds, I noticed that they advertised in the country, and at the same time, they started creating the bond amount to where would it be fair to say ordinary working people could be able to purchase these bonds? And then the question came into my mind was the newly freed and those who were already relatively free in the North, were they buying these bonds that they were packaging and advertising throughout the country? And Elliot, I'll pass it back. But I'd like to know, Dr. Edwards, did you see any evidence that Black people bought these bonds also?
10: That's a great question. So I will say that information is a little hard to determine, but I do know that in the Northeast, especially in communities that had been free for about 20, 30 years, it was not uncommon for members of the Black elite to buy these bonds. One person who had invested quite a bit of money in these bonds was Frederick Douglass. And so, but there's a reason for it. For this, one of the goals that I had with the book, and one of the goals that I in general have with my research, is to think about African-American economic behavior. Why do African-Americans in certain part in history make certain economic financial choices? I study this when it comes to the enslaved. That's the focus of my first book on free markets. But in this book in particular, I wanted to understand why African-Americans engaged with the bank as they did. But one of the reasons why, especially recently emancipated slaves, recently emancipated African Americans didn't really invest in these types of financial products in terms of bonds, was because what they wanted was liquidity. They wanted quick access to their money. They wanted to know that if they could, that if they deposited money in a bank, that they could have quick access to their funds when they wanted. And so in many ways, buying a government bond while perhaps patriotic would not have provided them the type of access to money that they wanted.
9: And we'll come back to that. But Ellie, that's important.
8: You know, Dr. Edwards, as a person that a very amateur historian myself, and, you know, the things that we talk about on this program, we always, me and Richard kind of always try to express things from a Black perspective, and knowing some of the other writers and people that some of our ancestors that were movers and shakers during that period of time, and looking at their writings and some of the things expressed in colored conventions, we can see the attitudes of our people. Now, I want to go back to Alvor, because there's a couple of people that I want you to express a little thumbnail sketch about who they were. Mm-hmm. Now, Alvor was a minister, but he had political ties. It was clear from what you wrote. But I see some clues here to Alvor as a person. Now, he's following Sherman's army. Now, when the war wasn't over at this time. Now, when Black soldiers is helping the Union Army obtain these victories, thousands of Blacks start following them. That's not in the army. Am I right, Dr. Edwards?
10: Absolutely.
8: And it became a problem for Sherman, you know, people just following them. So he came up with the field order. And it wasn't him that came up with it. It was him that expressed it. And from what you wrote, and I looked at it from a different angle, is that Black people looked at this as an opportunity for them to gain sovereignty and possibly buy their own land. That's what some of our ancestors expressed in that meeting, that they didn't want them to give them the land. They wanted to buy it, be able to purchase it. But what you expressed is that Sherman, as an embassage to Lincoln, it was in their mind of having this ideal again about colonization. Now, Alvor is following them and observing Black people. In fact, he was at that meeting, and that's I didn't know it. Richard didn't know it, that he was at that meeting with Sherman and some of our ancestors when they expressed their feelings and their desires. But as you wrote, before the meeting, some other generals showed him a wagon load of pay for Black soldiers that totaled $75,000.
10: Yeah.
8: He's seen this money. He knew that Blacks were earning money, but they didn't have anywhere to put it. I think you wrote they had started some type of, I guess, loosely put together bank so they could put their funds. But he knew that our people were garnering money and that this was an untapped resource, so to speak. So this is what I want you to kind of express, because I was talking to Richard in private conversation about this. He attended that meeting in January of 1865. 2 weeks later, after he seen the money, talked to our ancestors, and kind of followed them to get a feel of who they were, he left that meeting in January, and 2 weeks later, he met with several investors in New York City. Mm-hmm. Less than a month later, they go back to Lincoln and get a, I guess, a charter or whatever to form Freedmen's Bank. And they also formed the Freedmen's Bureau at the same time. Mm-hmm. And then the bank is opened in April. Mm-hmm. I mean, let's look at that, because, you know, we see now that legislation and proposals is bogged down in Congress and the Senate. We see that. Mm-hmm. But we know that that went on back then in the 1800s and 1700s. Things was political and back and forth. How did this fly through so quickly when Alvord went back and met with these so-called philanthropists, financiers, and then they were able to meet with Lincoln and put this together in a couple of months? You know, being that you looked at all of this, give me your perception of this.
10: Yeah. Well, a few things. One of the reasons why the establishment of the Freedmen's Bank could go from idea to the first office opening at the beginning of April of 1865, was because in Congress, and at this time, Congress approved the charter to create the Freedmen's Bank. At this time, we are talking about a mass exodus of Democrats from Congress, because they had seceded with the Confederacy. And so there was a super majority of Republicans, the party of Lincoln, and a vocal majority of radical Republicans who wanted to push through as much as we might call it civil rights legislation as possible. And so that's one of the reasons why the idea of the Freedmen's Bank went from idea to accepted on paper to the first bank branch in New York, essentially, happening within a 4 month period. Now, that also reflected perhaps the speed with which the proposal moved through Congress was not a good thing, because a lot of problems were not flagged. Problems with regard to whether those CC would have regulatory authority, where the bank could operate, who could be on the bank's board, and whether they had to kind of put money in the bank as well to have skin in the games, so to speak. And so that the quickness kind of reflected this speed. But I think it is important to note that the idea of the Freedmen's Bank, yes, it came from Alvord, but Alvord was seeing the success of three military savings banks that were established in 1864 for black soldiers. And we're talking about a period of time when black soldiers are just beginning to be paid for their service and be paid on par with their white counterparts. And so what was facing soldiers in general, but black soldiers in particular, was that they really had nowhere to put money. And they essentially, many of them wanted to send money back to their wives and children. And so three Union generals created savings banks, one in Norfolk, Virginia, one in Beaufort, South Carolina, and one in New Orleans, Louisiana, to help black soldiers save money. And so these three military savings banks were also kind of test cases to see how African Americans would interact with these kind of with these very simple savings banks. And these banks ended up being fairly successful, such that within a year, African-American soldiers had put in about $180,000, and that's about $3.3 million today. And so they were using these banks as designed, and it kind of showed that perhaps African Americans, for especially bankers, African Americans were an untapped community of customers that they could serve, or as we'll talk about, would serve them in some pernicious ways.
9: Pernicious, Lord. I know you have to be polite.
8: Dr. Edwards, two people that I want you to kind of give our audience an ideal of, and one of them I want to come back to, is this D.L. Eaton,
10: mm-hmm.
8: and also Oliver Otis Howard, because they were trustees, and I think that Eaton was the first actuary of the bank.
10: Not the first, but perhaps the most infamous for our purposes.
8: Okay. Now, I mean, give us a little idea, because this is the thing. Because some of our people have a different perception of people in history, because it's always generally history is on a Eurocentric slant. These people were supposed to have been abolitionists that didn't want to see black people abused. And that may or may not be true, but they didn't necessarily see black people as equal, because when they formed that board, according to your writings, they didn't want blacks as trustees in the bank. They didn't even want black employees until it got to a point where they needed to attract black people to use the bank. And they start hiring blacks as cashiers. But talk about, before I deal with that, give us a little background on D.L. Eaton and Otis Howard.
10: Sure. Well, I'll start with Howard first. O.O. Howard was a Union general. He ended up working for the Department of War. And he is the person who established Howard University. It was his namesake. And so... he also worked for the Freedmen's Bureau, and he was a supporter of the bank and a sometime trustee of the bank. And so I think it's important to mention here, too, that one of the aspects of doing the research and writing of this book that I was surprised by was the small network of people that I was working with. And I think we take for granted kind of historically how small these circles were. And so Howard was a close friend to members of the Board of Trustees. He was an acquaintance of John Alvord. He was an acquaintance of Douglas, and he was a business partner of a man named D.L. Eaton. And Eaton was someone who owned essentially a construction company in D.C., but in 1867, he uses his friendship with Henry Cook, and Henry Cook by this time was on the board. He uses his relationship with Cook to join the Freedmen's Bank board as the actuary. And so the actuary's responsibility was to evaluate the bank's investment strategy, to see if they were investing in bonds at a certain rate, to cash in those bonds if there were kind of demands from depositors in terms of withdrawals. Now, here's the interesting part. And so D.L. Eaton joins the bank on April 19th, 1867. He ends up receiving the bank's first illegal loan within days of joining the bank. And so he takes out a loan for about $1,000. And it is at this point when the bank moves from a savings bank to a commercial bank. Now, again, at this point in time, the bank was not allowed by Congress to make loans. So this was an illegal loan. But I write in the book that this move, when he takes this loan from the bank, I'm assuming approved by Henry Cook, that this kind of charts a separate course for the bank. And I can talk about all the other things that were happening at the time. But when D.L.

0: go ahead, Elliot. I mean, like, y'all don't know how excited I get on this, but you know, because right then we see something, right? And I just want to put it out so Elliot, you can continue on. I interpret, again, trying to, you know, act like I have a systems thinking about this, another point where we see a Ponzi scheme, right? Because they need more, as they're starting to move to that direction, they're also recognizing they have to bring in more people to save in order to deal with just the operational finance. And then also Alvarez's concern about his own personal thing. So I think that that's one, that is illegal. Two, that they needed to, you know, bring in more people. And that, you know, this illegal, because it's another individual that takes money to invest. And as interesting as the YMCA becomes another instrument of investment that these guys now move into. But I'll leave that. Ali, please continue. Hey, Dr. Edwards, I'm going to let you know that we're going to have to get you back, because it's a lot.
1: It's a lot.
2: Yes. I know. We're only like a third of the way through the story.
0: In just a short period of, you know, of years. That's why. But I think that, you know, that it's important for us to understand, or at least be in communication about it, because the possibility of the relevance to the decisions we may have to make when we talk about some of the things, a lot of the things you bring up. So I apologize. Mm-hmm. Go ahead, Ellen.
1: Dr. Edwards, you mentioned Howard, Otis, O.O. Howard, or Oliver Otis Howard. And here's another loose end, so to speak, that we've talked about on this program, but we never knew that some of these people were involved on the fringes, so to speak, or not necessarily the fringes. We just didn't know. We express how, when me and Richard talked about the meeting with Sherman and our ancestors, that Alvord was there, and we didn't know this until reading your book. Well, the other thing that I didn't realize is that, you know, we talk about Juneteenth, and we read the proclamation that the general, the field order number 3, that was read to our people in Galveston. And when we're reading that, and I look at Howard, I could see that he was the one, or one of the authors of what was told to our people down there in Galveston. And let me say this, and I'll use this, and I need you to kind of walk me through this to tell me whether I'm wrong or whether I'm misinterpreting this. Let me read this little thumbnail sketch on Howard. O.O. Howard, or Otis, Oliver Otis Howard, known as the Christian General, because he tried to base his policy decisions on his deep evangelical piety. He was given charge of the Freedmen's Bureau in mid-1865 with the mission of integrating the former slaves into Southern society and politics during the second phase of the Reconstruction era. Howard took charge of labor policy, setting up a system that required free people to work on former plantations under pay scales fixed by the Bureau on terms negotiated by the Bureau and white landowners, which is Southern landowners. Now, when we read, because we've read this on several occasions on this program dealing with Juneteenth, when we read that proclamation, and I'll read it, it's only a paragraph, basically. This is General Order Number 3, based on Juneteenth. The people of Texas are informed that in accordance with the proclamation from the Executive of the United States, all slaves are free. This involves an absolute equality of personal rights and rights of property between former masters and slaves, and the connection heretofore existing between them becomes that between an employer and hired labor. Freedmen are advised to remain at their present homes and work for wages. They are informed they are not allowed to collect a military post, or they will be not supported in idleness either there or elsewhere. So when our ancestors are told to their relationship now will be as employer and hired labor, and to stay at your present homes, which is the plantations, and work for wages.

0: Jesus. This is what he formed, according to history. This is one of the missions that he had, this Otis Oliver Howard.
1: Mm-hmm.
0: I mean, were you able to kind of garner that, or am I wrong, or as I'm viewing this?
1: Well, I think what you are understanding about historical figures, especially in this period, those such as Howard and Alvord, and even some of the Republicans who were affiliated and supported the bank, just because they were working for the Union, just because they wanted the Confederacy to be extinguished, did not mean that they were either. It did not mean that they were fully supportive of African Americans making citizenship claims in this new period of freedom. And so there is a difference between someone like Sherman or someone like Howard, who supported Lincoln's goal of reunifying the nation. That's completely different than their thoughts and ideas about equality between white and black Americans. And that second part is, I think, where we sometimes don't fully understand the challenges or appreciate the challenges that African Americans were facing during this period of Reconstruction, which is why I think it's so important to study. One of the ideas that I talk with my graduate students about quite a bit is there is a difference between emancipation and freedom. And there is a difference between freedom and citizenship. And so African Americans are negotiating these challenges this entire time. And I think you're seeing that men like Howard were not fully appreciating the real challenges that African Americans were facing. And so, for example, imagine someone in Galveston, right, in June of 1865, one, recognizing that they're free, but two, also recognizing that they couldn't leave the plantations in which they were terrorized by their enslavers, what that must have felt like.
0: Yes.
1: And so then imagine the fact that the Freedmen's Bank, while staffed by majority white Americans, them not understanding that the money that they were loaning out and borrowing was money that was earned by sweat, by blood, and by tears by the recently enslaved and the recently emancipated, what that meant practically for them. And so we can kind of charge someone like John Alvord, especially with not fully taking into consideration what this bank meant to African Americans, because he was speaking with them, right? And so that's, again, why I think it's so important to study this period, because we get, I think, a fuller understanding of the real challenges that African Americans were facing as they were making this really unstable, really scary, but really hopeful transition from slavery to freedom.
2: And if I may, you know, that's why, again, I'm going to reemphasize for everyone to please get this book, The Rise and Betrayal of the Freedmen's Bank Savings and Trust, because when you mention about the challenges, I mean, what you also show is as we are depositing that, how much at a personal risk we are doing that in relationship to the South, right? And if it's okay with you, Ellie, I would like, Dr. Edwards, could you give some examples of the terror, you know, that Black women and men went through in order to make their deposits in certain places as these savings banks were being established in the area?
1: Sure. Well, I mean, I think let's not underestimate the amount of violence that African Americans, especially in states such as Louisiana, Mississippi, Alabama, and Florida, really the Deep South, the constant fear and the constant violence that they lived with. They were living and working side by side with their former enslavers, with white men and women who had power over them. And the fact that they were depositing millions of dollars into this into these bank accounts meant that they were demonstrating their economic power in this new period of freedom, in this new republic, really. And there is some really wonderful scholarship that looks at just the sheer level and consistency of violence that African Americans faced, right? The rise of the Ku Klux Klan occurs in this period in the 1860s and 1870s. The rise of former Confederates to Congress and to state legislatures happens in this period, and they are committed to chipping away at the Reconstruction Amendments. They are empowered and emboldened to strip the first of Civil Rights Act that was passed in 1866 to protect African Americans. And so the fact that they were depositing millions upon millions of dollars in their bank accounts while being under the constant violence and terror of white terrorists, I think is a testament to just their strength, their fortitude, but the reality of the racial violence that they lived with at the same time, both, again, in the South by white vigilantes. But I also say that the white bank administrators who didn't protect them, that was a form of violence. But it's economic violence that we often don't talk about. But I think it's here, front and center. And I think that that has continued to perpetuate even to now when we talk about racial and economic inequality and the racial wealth gap. I mean, we can see the lineage of economic violence that continues to plague Black communities today.
2: Thank you. Elliot, you hear that? You hear that?
0: Listen, we're going to take a brief break, and when we come back, we'll continue the discussion. You can get involved, too, by dialing 215-490-9832. That's 215-490-9832. We're talking with author, scholar of African-American history, and associate professor in the Corcoran Department of History at the University of Virginia, Dr. Justine Hill Edwards. The book, Savings and Trust, The Rise and Betrayal of the Freedmen's Bank, is the topic of discussion. Time for an awakening. We'll be right back.

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4: A new era, a new phase of the struggle, where we have moved from a struggle for decency, which characterized our struggle for 10 or 12 years, to a struggle for genuine equality. And this is where we are getting the resistance, because there was never any intention to go this far. People were reacting to Bull Connor and to Jim Clark rather than acting in good faith for the realization of genuine equality.
5: Do you think white people in this country, and I'm talking about non-segregationists, people devoid or thinking they're devoid of racism, do you have any idea of what they want the Negro to be in America?
4: I think the vast majority of white Americans will go but so far. It's a kind of installment plan for equality. And they are always looking for an excuse to go but so far.
6: And know that this problem needs to be solved, and we can't keep relegating it to generation after generation because a few of us got a little money, a few of us got positions, a few of us have wealth, while the masses of our people are going steadily down. No one man can rise above the condition of his people. The brother said responsibility. Is it that we should let them take responsibility to do for us, or should we pool the knowledge that's at the table, the power that's in our community, the wealth that's in our community, to change the harsh reality of black life in America? We have to do the job of fulfilling the black agenda.
7: Whites are expert game players in their contests to maintain absolute power. One of their time-honored gimmicks is to point to individual blacks who've achieved recognition. But look at Ralph Bunche. Think about Lena Horne or Marian Anderson. Look at Jackie Robinson. They made it as one of those who has made it. I would like to be thought of as an inspiration to our young, but I don't want them lied to. Name them for me. The examples of blacks who made it. For virtually everyone you name, I can give you a sordid piece of factual information on how they have been mistreated, humiliated. Not being able to fight back is a form of severe punishment.
4: I come here tonight and plead with you. Believe in yourself and believe that you're somebody. As I said to the group last night, nobody else can do this for us. No document can do this for us. No Lincolnian Emancipation Proclamation can do this for us. No Kennisonian or Johnsonian Civil Rights Bill can do this for us. If the Negro is to be free, he must move down into the inner resources of his own soul and sign with the pen and ink of self-assertive manhood his own Emancipation Proclamation.

0: Don't let anybody take your manhood.
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2: Welcome back to Time for an Awakening. It's 8:08 on this Sunday edition of Time for an Awakening. Our guest this evening in conversation, author, scholar of African-American history, and associate professor in the Corcoran Department of History at the University of Virginia, Dr. Justine Hill Edwards. The book, Savings and Trust, The Rise and Betrayal of the Freedmen's Bank, is the topic of discussion. You can get involved, too, with a question or comment by dialing 215-490-9832. That's 215-490-9832. Richard, we're going to look to get Dr. Edwards back because it's so many areas that we can cover. And, again, the listening audience needs to get this book. But Richard, before I go to you, let me go to a couple of the callers because we got about 20 more minutes with Dr. Edwards. Let's go to New York City. New York.
3: Hey, how you doing? This is Brother Maurice in New York.
2: Yes, sir.
3: Yeah, so greetings, Brother Richard and Dr. Edwards. I have a quick question about something, because when I was thinking about the things you were saying about the bank, it made me start thinking about why blacks, and especially those black leaders, were so willing to put their money into the bank, because you can go back to when Andrew Jackson had the war against the Bank of the United States. Mm. And I was wondering, you know, when they finally was able to kill that after they didn't recharter it. And I kept saying to myself, I know from that aspect of history with underneath President Andrew Jackson, the United States had a 20% share in the ownership of the bank. Did the federal government have any percentage of money in this particular, the Freedmen's Bank? Or, and again, with, you know, Frederick Douglass and a lot of these people was around during the time when that U.S. bank fell, why weren't they not a little bit more careful?
4: Mm. No, I think it's a great question. Well, for a few reasons. One, African-Americans, especially those within the political and economic elite, men like Frederick Douglass, wanted the bank to be successful. They wanted a bank established for African-Americans to be a demonstration to whites of African-American fitness and readiness for full political, legal, and economic inclusion in the body politic. And so people like him saw the bank as a representation of African Americans' economic and political strength. And so they were really excited to support it. And two, more broadly, the Freedmen's Bank at this time was seen by many white Americans as well as being one of the most stable financial institutions in the nation, because it had received kind of tacit approval and excitement from Lincoln in the month before his assassination. Men such as General O.O. Howard were affiliated and supportive of the bank publicly. Even Andrew Johnson, in the fall of 1865, actually writes about his support of the Freedmen's Bank. And so that meant that this bank was actually seen as being incredibly stable. And one of the tricky parts of this, though, was that the bank's white administrator started marketing pretty aggressively in black communities across the South. And they used the language of Lincoln support. They used the language of the bank having essentially the full faith, credit, and backing of the federal government, which they didn't. But they used this language to encourage African Americans to deposit their money, and it was very alluring. And I think it is worth saying, too, that while the Freedmen's Bank was established for African Americans, especially those recently emancipated from slavery, the bank had about 90% black depositors, but about 10% of the depositors were white, especially in places in the South that lacked stable financial institutions. And so the fact that about 10% of the depositors were white, I think, communicates the idea of the kind of public perception of the bank as being this incredibly stable financial institution.
3: Well, I find that interesting, especially with the number of banks that have failed during that period of time. And even after that, there was another banking scandal in the 1870s and 1880s. So I'm surprised that they didn't require the federal government to at least put some buy into it, you know, like they did with the Bank of the United States. And even with that support, that bank failed. Well, then again, Andrew Jackson killed it. But, I mean, yeah. I'm kind of surprised that the public, knowing that the apprehension of the number of banks that have failed previously, that, you know, they wouldn't have asked for more support, especially with the government depositing money within that bank.
4: Well, and I think it is important to remember, too, that this, especially in the 1860s, 1870s, this was a period of time when the federal government was actually instituting stronger financial policies. And so, again, with the creation of the Office of the Comptroller of the Currency, with the establishment of the greenback, and so a standard currency. And so before 1863 and 1864 with the National Banking Acts, states were responsible for chartering banks. And so at its height in really the 1840s and 1850s, there were thousands of banks issuing thousands of different currencies. And so the fact that the Freedmen's Bank was created under this new infrastructure, it had with it this kind of veneer of stability that really had not existed in the American financial system really since the 1810s, 1820s. And so, again, the Freedmen's Bank was created under this umbrella. And so it benefited from these new regulations and this new regulatory infrastructure.
3: Thank you.
2: Thanks
4: for your question.
2: Thanks for your question, Rowan. Let's go to Philadelphia.
5: Yeah, yes. Good evening, Brother Elliot. How you doing?
2: Yes, sir.
5: Good evening, Brother Richard, and welcome. Good evening to you, Dr. Daniels. How you doing?
2: Edward.
5: I mean, Dr. Edwards. I'm sorry to say Dr. Edwards. I'm sorry. How you doing, Dr. Edwards?
4: I'm good. How are you?
5: I'm doing well. Praise be to Allah. Dr. Edwards, excellent book. I have told Brother Elliot that I first heard you about maybe 2-3 weeks ago on National Public Radio. That's when I first heard about yourself and your book, and I passed your name and your information along to Brother Ellen. And I was so glad he was able to get you on tonight, because I will be getting your book tomorrow from my local black bookstore.
4: Wonderful. It's
5: very, very interesting reading, because, you know, Dr. Edwards, I'm the type of person when it comes to, I've always been fat at 63 years old, and it's good to follow Brother Maurice in some of the good questions he asked you just now. And I've always been intrigued by, you know, black economics. You know, that's been always one of my pet peeves, so to speak. And like, for example, right here in Philadelphia, Dr. Edwards, I had bought some shares in the black bank that opened up back in 1992, United Bank of Philadelphia. I put like $500 worth of shares in that bank. And you know, I've been having them since 1992 at the inception of the bank's opening. And right now I have a credit card with Industrial Bank that's based in Washington, D.C., and I have a savings account with one United Bank, which is the largest African-American bank in the country. And and so when you came up with your book and you discussed on National Public Radio, it just, like I said, just intrigued me, because you know, like, especially like you said, Dr. Edwards, one talks about the racial wealth gap in America, you know, between blacks and whites, and how the schism over the years has been getting wider and wider. And I think books like yours and the education that comes with it can only close that schism. I mean, it's not going, like you said, not going to happen necessarily overnight. But it will definitely allow people to become more aware of things, because, you know, like as our late ancestor Dick Gregory says, information is powerful. We do better when we know better. So we start getting the right information, we'll start putting more emphasis on our economics as black people. And a book like The Rise and Betrayal, The Freedmen's Bank, a book like that can only help, because it gives our people the blueprint on how to, you know, start correcting this total, schism between blacks and whites with the wealth gap. And again, of course, we have to start electing black leaders on the city, national, and federal level that's going to be emphasized and put more emphasis on closing the racial wealth gap. Because, see, too many of our black misleadership in this country. As far as I'm concerned, they too much. They worry about some of us and this Democrat Party and Republican Party. Mm-hmm. Either one of them don't really give a damn about black people instead of putting emphasis on closing that wealth gap, because our people, you know, we poor in this country, working poor. Some of us poor in the sense that we don't have good jobs, and so in the jobs we have, we're not making a livable wage. And you can't close the racial gap if you're only barely making above the poverty line. You know what I mean, Dr. Edwards? So these are things that definitely have to be dealt with in this country from our masses of our people, because it's not good. It's not okay when you see just an individual. See, we see too many of our black misleadership when Brother Ellie played the clip by our ancestor, Ozzie Davis. You know, they see whites play that game. They always point to an individual like a Oprah Winfrey or LeBron James. It's nice that they make money. I'm not begrudging them. But what about the masses of our people, all over America? I'm talking about good, hardworking black people that's working on jobs, especially a single black mother who got to travel, like here in Philadelphia, she got to travel up way out in the counties for a job, or she can't afford an automobile because she barely can afford daycare. You know what I mean? For a child. See, them things, Dr. Edwards, has definitely got to be dealt with. And that's all part of closing that racial wealth gap in this country, you know?
4: Yeah. No, I think you're making such great points, and I mean, I immediately thought of the idea based on one of your last points, that one of the reasons why the bank was so successful, and again, we're talking about African Americans recently emancipated from slavery, was because we are not talking about the black elite investing in the banks. We are talking about families. We're talking about mothers and fathers bringing their children to open bank accounts, depositing dollars and cents into their accounts and seeing it accrue and grow. And so again, it showed the economic power and strength of African Americans after the Civil War. And hopefully it gives us a better appreciation of the real struggles, but also the real triumphs of our ancestors, especially in this really precarious period in their history, in our history.
5: Yes, indeed. And you know, that there was ironic you mentioned about bringing children involved, because like I said, back in the 70s when I was going to elementary school, that's when I got my first introduction to banking, because there used to be a bank in Philadelphia, long gone. It was called PSFS, Philadelphia Savings Fund Society. And when I was like in third, fourth, fifth, sixth grade, they used to, the bankers used to come to our school, and we was able to open up a passbook savings account. So when I think I was maybe in fourth or fifth grade at the time, that's when I got my first introduction to banking, and we get the passbook, and you know, you felt so proud as a young black child in the inner city, Dr. Edwards, being able to open up your first bank account. It was a matter of pride, and as a matter of fact, I still got my book around here now and stuff. I mean, I then got the money out of it after the bank had dissolved, but I still got my book because it reminded me, it was my first introduction to savings and stuff in the banking industry. And as you well know, in these schools across America, especially this is happening in whites, and I'll say a couple of things and let some else get on, but as you well know, and white suburban schools, and even, I guess, white schools in the city, they've been introduced to financial literacy. Now, that's something that they're starting to start to catch on with some of our black elected officials to teach financial literacy in these schools, because our black children need to be taught how to balance the checkbook. They need to be taught financial literacy, because when I worked at the Cooper Hospital, where I just, you know, left on disability several years ago, back in 2016, Dr. Edwards, I made friends with so many doctors, especially black and Latino doctors, people of color, and they was good people. Some was pediatricians, surgeons, orthopedic doctors, family medicine, and they was making way more money than I was making. But guess what, Dr. Edwards? A lot of them was in bad financial shape because they didn't know how to manage their money. Because, you know, they was taught great medical skills and stuff. They never was taught how to, you know, financial literacy. So when they was making good money, their money was pretty much, wasn't doing them a lot of good, because they was always in some kind of financial debt. You know what I'm saying? That's why it's so important for our people to learn financial literacy. And again, I'm using your book as an example, Dr. Edwards, like I said, which I'm definitely going to call my local black bookstore and put an order on my credit card, because that book needs to be put in all the schools and need to be since they want to ban books and stuff like that. That's not shouldn't stop our black elected officials, our black politicians, from making sure that black children get to use your church, your mosque, your masjid. Make sure that your book is available to black children and black people. You know what I mean? Because that's important. You know.
2: Thanks for your contribution.
5: You're welcome.
4: Thank
5: brother
4: you so
5: Elliot.
4: Much.
5: You're welcome.
2: Let's go to Phoenix, Arizona. Phoenix.
6: Yes, good brothers. Greetings, and greetings to the professor, Professor Edwards. Brother Marcus here.
2: How are you, sir?
6: So, I'm doing all right, good brothers. I'm doing all right. You know, what the professor pointed out, you know, what she pointed out is that ever since they so-called freed us, 1865, they make sure that we don't get no economic toll. That's the whole push of this thing. See, 1865, they destroy their banks, okay? In the 1920s, when blacks tried to do their own thing in those communities, they burnt them to the ground. They destroy them. See, so the history of this country is to just keep their foot on black folks' neck. You know, I think we have to get a machete and chop off the foot. You see, that's the only solution. Is get a machete and chop off the foot. Because these people here, they have no intention of getting black. As long as they're in power, they're going to keep their foot on black folks' neck here in America. Mm. You know, and I think it's time now that black folks, because we're not poor people, you know. We are rich people. Africa is rich in natural resources. But the focus, what they do is keep us looking here for our salvation. That's the whole program. Keep the black folks looking here for your solution when the solution doesn't rest here with us. It doesn't, because if it could have been solved, we could have solved it in 400 years. You know, so these people have no intention of doing the right thing for black people. And we see now the country is collapsing. I think we should have an exit strategy or some strategy to buffer ourselves, because we see what's coming down the road. We see it. We see the handwriting on the wall. The economic system of this country is collapsing. And, you know, they have demonstrated it time and time again. We're not going to solve our problem here, you know. Anyway, Professor, I'm going to try to get the book and keep on keeping on, good brothers. Thank you very much.
2: Thank you for your contribution. Thank you
6: so much. No problem.
2: Dr. Edwards, before we let you go, Richard, I want to, I'm going to pass it over to you, Richard, because I know you want to get a thing or two in. Dr. Edwards, based on what the first caller mentioned in New York City about the apprehension of our people to get involved, although they weren't allowed really to be involved in the beginning, you mentioned in your book that Henry Highland Garnett they approached him about being, I guess, on the board or a trustee or whatever, and he said no. In your research, did you see any indication to why?
4: You know, I couldn't find a reason why, not in any of the archival sources that I found, but I think it's interesting. His wife was one of the first depositors of the Washington, D.C. branch, and so that tells me a couple things. One, it tells me maybe he was apprehensive about signing his name as a trustee, but it didn't keep him and really his wife from investing in and ultimately supporting the bank. So his reading his name in the archival record was fascinating, especially knowing that he didn't join the trustees, but his wife was one of the first depositors of the Washington, D.C. branch. So that was fascinating.
7: And because we are going to have you come back, I'll say this. That give me, Ellie, you gave me a quiz. Dr. Edwards, when we got to that point, or I got to that point, you don't know how Brother Man hollered, yes! So you just don't know. Because I was saying, come on, y'all, nobody. But, you know, knowing, you know, of his background, knowing what he was involved in, you know, from the 1850s, and then it comes up at this particular time, and for whatever reason, as you said, not being able to really substantiate, but him being on the record and saying no, the other man was relieved, I'm telling you. But, I have enjoyed it, and it's so many more questions that I know I have. as we move through it, that is important. Just like the old man, when you mentioned about the old, you know, that church, Ebenezer Church, and
4: in Richmond.
7: And the grilling they did on them, you know, the thing that gets me about the surprise they have about Black folks being aware of finance at that period. It's just, you know, that I think is something to continue. And even people, when we talk about those, like William Whipper comes up, or Dr. Charles Purvis, or John Mercer Langston. I'd like to get your views, you know, next time we're together, you know, just how you